0: heat a little bit of what Mike Johnson said on that sound on tape there, because I really think it deserves emphasis. He says that the fraud is so diabolical and so far upstream, it's impossible to prove, yet everybody knows instinctively. Step back for a second and think about that. Instinctively is saying that you can't disprove it because we don't need evidence. It's substituting feelings for facts. Yeah. It's substituting feelings for the absence of fact. And so, look, California is not a swing state, but there are elections in California that are critical, and there are elections that could swing particular seats in the House of Representatives. What California has been is a dry run for November, in the same way that this is the movie we saw in 2020 wasn't the first time we saw the movie. Think back to 2016, when Donald Trump lost the Iowa caucus. When he finished third, he immediately said it was rigged. He said that the process in Iowa in 2016 was crooked. The criterion that Donald Trump judges an election by is does he win, or do his people and candidates win? In California, we've started to see them challenging the election while the count is still going on. That's troubling.
1: Well, and it is just election incompetence, you could say. They need to fund it more to be able to do the count more quickly. And then perhaps there wouldn't be so much fodder for all of these aspersions on the integrity of it, because it is a free and fair election. But mail-in voting counting being so slow is such a problem. And now the Supreme Court is going to rule on mail-in voting. And it is such a critical way that so many Americans get to vote every election cycle. You may be trapped, you may be in the military. There are so many reasons that mail-in voting is really important to the democratic process. Do you have any predictions about how the Supreme Court is going to land on this important call when it comes to the state of Mississippi against the RNC this week at the Supreme Court?
0: Yeah, we don't know if it'll be this week, but Mississippi v. RNC is one of the big blockbusters that remains to be decided by the Supreme Court this term. And to put it in perspective, Mississippi, like California, allows for what are known as after-arriving ballots, ballots that were postmarked by Election Day and that arrive up to a few days, and varies state by state in the states that have this, a few days after the date of the actual election. They count those ballots. That is a state-specific decision, and under our Constitution, the states have the right to make that decision. We crave, and we have long craved, and in some respects, the 2000 election, Bush v. Gore, is the classic example of what Americans crave. We want the results the way we want to know whether the Knicks or Spurs win tonight. We want those results immediately. But that's never been how elections have worked. It's never been that way. There's always counting that continues to go on. And so while it is absolutely true, Elise, that America as a nation and state and all 50 states choose to invest in elections only episodically, right? We think about election administration every 2 years, maybe every 4 years. We don't invest in the infrastructure, and the people who are doing that work are doing incredible work. The vast, vast majority, and we're talking 99% or something along those lines, are doing it with integrity and doing it to the best of human capacity. And that's what we need. The idea of accusations without evidence is just wrong.
2: Can I ask you what advice you would give to reporters as they try to challenge and talk to officials like Speaker Mike Johnson, or even like Kristen Welker's interview with the president, where, I mean, she repeatedly came back to him, reminding him and really the viewer that there's no evidence for any of this stuff. But the president just has this ability to bulldoze people. Not all of the people around him have the same like rhetoric skill, but he has the ability to always just shift the burden of proof away from himself. And I wonder for you as an attorney, as you watch, you know, I guess folks like us try to pin these people down and get them to speak responsibly, to share messages based in truth and fact, what you would say we could do better.
0: Well, and I'm not saying this because I'm sitting here with you. I think the three of you do an amazing job. And I think Kristen Welker actually did a phenomenal
2: job.
0: She does.
2: Yeah, that
0: was a difficult circumstance. Are there things that you might be able to quibble with here or there? But what she did in that interview, let's just use that as the paradigm, right? What she did is, in many respects, the most basic thing we ask out of a dialectic. It's what you get. It's what you would expect in court. It's what journalists expect. She said, show me the evidence. He made a claim, and she said, substantiate that claim. And what does he engage in? He engages in what's known as logical fallacy, right? One of two things, and these are his moves. Either a non sequitur, you're crooked, ABC's crooked, NBC's crooked, MS Now's crooked, right? Or an ad hominem. You're crooked, a personal attack. Neither one of those rhetorical devices addresses the fundamental issue. And you say he's really good at it. He's good at bullying, but part of it is having the luxury of getting away with being a bully. What he's really good at is repeating the same things over and over again to the point where we forget that they just aren't so.
1: Well, and I do think the Welker interview was revealing in the sense that he didn't even have good BS to spew.
2: Yeah.
1: He just kept
2: throwing
1: insults. He left him, you know, smashed his his mic and his earpiece, you know, went out on a rant. But he didn't even have discredited conspiracy theories like the, you know, what was it, the 10,000 mules in Georgia, you know, like the crazy movie that was made and completely discredited. He just had attacks.
0: Yeah. No, I mean, if you were engaged in that kind of discussion with your significant other, it would generally not go well.
3: What scares me the most is the people in power who he's assembling. And one of them this week is obviously the nominee for Director of National Intelligence, Jay Clayne. Take a listen to what he said, because it kind of played off of Mike Johnson a lot. Watch this.
4: On the integrity side, we're doing an absolutely terrible job. And the American people are right to question it. I am not speculating about fraud. I'm not saying there is fraud, okay? I am saying that the opportunity for fraud makes no sense to me when we can run a much better system. There are a lot of people who look at this and say there is no fraud, okay? I don't think that they're right either.
2: It's also slippery.
1: That was legally smooth.
2: But that's a perfect example of what I'm asking about, where there are all these tricks and ways in which they leave just enough doubt. They have something that sounds, if you're not listening too close, like it makes sense.
3: Yeah.
2: That leaves at least people who are open to their message or already anxious about elections and what's going on in our country.
3: And to that point, what scares me about him is that that is a guy who's going to be in charge of national intelligence, right? Like, Speaker Johnson is one thing. He's a politician. This is supposed to be a bureaucrat who's supposed to be in charge of 17, 18 different intelligence agencies. Who knows when he goes in there what he can do with the levers of power that he controls internally to, I'm not saying there is, but I'm saying there might be. So I'm going to go find out what might be and see what evidence I can drum up and either elevate or reduce certain examples.
0: Yeah, no, and Antonio and I discussed this yesterday. That clip that you just played was from Monday. Yeah. By Thursday, he was the new nominee to be the DNI.
3: Right.
0: Think about that. Is the that was his audition tape.
3: Right.
0: And we know that the DNI doesn't have a role in elections, except that the DNI is being placed to have a role in elections. See Tulsi Gabbard.
2: All right, James, you're sticking with us. Next up, we need to discuss how Trump and his allies are reportedly discussing ways to erase those two impeachments from his record. Plus, while we wait to see Trump's name stripped down from the Kennedy Center, the new strategy tonight from the president's allies to try and keep him in the Kennedy Center's DNA. You're watching the Weekend Primetime on MS Now.
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2: We're back now with breaking news in Washington, D.C. Donald Trump's latest scheme to weave himself into the story of the Kennedy Center. We've been waiting all day, actually the last 2 days, to get a look behind this tarp to see when these letters were going to come down from the Kennedy Center building. And this, of course, was after a legal order. But now Trump's allies inside the Kennedy Center have announced that they are establishing something called the Trump Kennedy Center Fund. It's apparently intended to, quote, recognize President Donald J. Trump's significant contributions and dedication to America's premier cultural center. MS Now reporter Kevin Fry is outside the Kennedy Center for us. Kevin, it's good to see you. So tell us what's happening there behind you and then also what the deal is with this fund.
19: Yeah, I mean, look, we don't have a great deal of details about the fund. More on that in just a moment. But I will say the biggest development we have seen in the last few hours is that they seem to have cut a line through at least part of the tarp. You can see it over my left-hand shoulder or left shoulder. It's not clear what exactly this means. Are they about to take it down? Are they just, you know, creating an opening to remove some of the materials? We know workers are behind that tarp. We've heard the clanging as they've been doing something with the scaffolding. But I have been approached by, I could not count the number of folks since I've been standing here who are asking, you know, when is it coming down? That is the perpetual question. I did speak to another gentleman just a few moments ago who was heading in for the symphony concert tonight, which just started a few moments ago. It's apparently the last one of their season. And that gentleman told me he had been an usher here. He had worked here for several years. And I asked him, you know, how does it feel to see this potentially now coming down? We're still waiting to see what is behind the tarp. And he basically said simply, ding dong, the witch is dead. Now, in terms of that fund itself, we are waiting to see precisely what that amounts to. There is a suggestion that this could perhaps be used for maybe future work here at the Kennedy Center, whether it be on renovations or for future perhaps artistic ventures, but we just simply do not know.
2: Kevin Fry, thank you so much for your reporting. Let us know if you see more activity back there. All right. So while the Kennedy Center removes Trump from its facade, Trump is trying to erase something else, his impeachment record. The Wall Street Journal reports, according to people familiar with the matter, that the president and his allies are now working on a plan to erase his two impeachments from history, moving to expunge them from the record altogether. Trump told the Journal over the phone this week, quote, "It should be done because I did nothing wrong. It was a rigged deal. It was a whole rigged situation." James Sample is back with us. And I'm not even really sure I need to ask you a question because this sounds sort of familiar.
3: What does that even mean? What does that mean?
2: Rigged situation over here, over there. Everything is rigged.
0: There is no mechanism to unring an impeachment, just as you cannot unring a bell. In that particular Wall Street Journal piece, my friend, professor at University of North Carolina School of Law, Mike Gerhart, called it absurd. And I think that's actually generous. That's a euphemism for what this is. It's a thing that happened in history. And
1: maybe he could also undo January 6th while he's at it, if he's going to undo his impeachment.
0: Right. Well, and there he's had some success in erasing, you know, convictions.
3: Rewriting the narrative.
0: Exactly. Rewriting the narrative, rewriting. So it's all part and parcel. And look, it's actually consistent with the report you just came off of from Kevin Frey there, right? In a sense, just looking at that tarp, right? The tarp is opaque. You know what's interesting about that opaque tarp is it is so transparently there to hide what's really happening so that we don't get that visual of the actual letters being physically removed.
3: Yeah, because he definitely didn't have a problem when the letters were going up.
0: No, he
3: doesn't have a problem when the name is going up somewhere, but he certainly has a problem when the name is being taken down. But on the impeachment issue for a second, I wonder how much of this is, again, Donald Trump not just trying to recast and rewrite history in the narrative, but prepare for something in the future. And I think the one outstanding question that I think I wonder if folks like you are even contemplating as to whether or not Donald Trump tries to pardon himself before he leaves office, right? And I think, like, there's no doubt he's going to do it to his family, I suspect. When you see this IRS deal that he cut where he is trying to kind of immunize himself from being audited in the future, his family, his businesses, why not take it a step further and try to pardon himself and his family?
0: I'd be surprised if he doesn't try that, but I think that you're absolutely spot on in pointing to the IRS immunity deal. I think I understand, and I don't think it's a mistake by any stretch, why so much attention has been paid to the slush fund, right, to the anti-weaponization fund. Let's be clear. The real prize from his perspective was that audit immunity deal, and it is, at least on a relative level, flying under the radar. If you could give yourself something that no one has ever had, right, literally unprecedented, and it was worth $100 million, and you could give it to yourself as settlement for a case that is not actually an adversarial case, and which Judge Kathleen Williams, I mean, briefs were submitted as recently as last night in Florida, is considering the question of whether or not there was even a case to settle. That would be a pretty significant gift. We don't have precedent on point as to whether self-pardons are a legitimate mechanism. I suspect the Supreme Court would say it's a political question and they wouldn't touch
1: it. Well, and why would he even need a self-pardon if he has presidential immunity? Would he need it?
0: He has changed the law in numerous ways, including in 2024 in Trump v. United States, when the Supreme Court gave the president an immunity that was never before recognized. You're absolutely right, Elise.
2: So as this whole weekend sort of kicks off the America 250 theme and the celebrations leading up to July 4th, the nation's birthday. You're a constitutional law expert. What do you think our founders would think, if they were to be dropped down and be able to visit Washington, D.C. and get caught up in what's been going on in the country right now on its 250th birthday? What do you imagine would be going through their minds?
0: Well, the founders were flawed. Sometimes I think we make the mistake of romanticizing them as perfect people. They were flawed, just as we all are. But I think that my assessment of where we are at age 250 is that there are real reasons for concern, but that the situation is not hopeless. And the examples that I would point to for hope are the kinds of things we've seen even in just the last year and a half. The people freezing in the cold in Minnesota who didn't complain for an instant about being out there. That's the kind of America that we can be. And I think that's the kind of America that, frankly, we need to be if we're going to make it another 250. I think they would be concerned about the devolution of separation of powers. I think they would be stunned at the power of the president and the impotence of Congress, whether by choice or by force.
1: So Trump has continued his trend of appointing personal lawyers into plum positions within his government. James McDonald has been selected to lead the New York Federal Prosecutor's Office. What do you make of that appointment?
0: Well, I mean, I think the president has the right to appoint or to nominate the people that he wants to nominate. I think that it is up to the Senate under our system to take Senate-confirmed positions and subject them to the scrutiny of a confirmation process that is meaningful. If that happens, and if the Senate takes that role seriously, then that's the system of government that we have. Then that's elections running their course. Is it concerning that loyalism, that loyalty is the ultimate credential? Absolutely.
3: Yeah, and you're seeing that more and more in all these positions, not just Todd Blanche, but, you know, whether it's Todd Blanche or Jay Clayton or James McDonald, it just seems like it's never ending with this guy.
2: Well, and the question of will the Senate confirmation be a real rigorous, I mean, that's a real question. I mean, it has started to feel in recent years like those things have become theater, where you kind of know the deal's already done and you're just watching a show.
3: It's probably one of the examples that you were alluding to if the founding fathers were to come back, to see the Senate completely like abdicate its role in oversight and in the confirmation process, because now they just, it's all about like, you know, herding the Republicans into rubber stamping whatever nominee Donald Trump
2: is going
3: for.
2: Viral on Twitter.
3: Well,
2: for a
3: yeah.
2: Day.
3: Yeah.
1: Maybe there's some fault lines now.
0: Yeah. I mean, the constitutional language is advice and consent of the Senate. And we're getting judges confirmed on a daily basis almost who refuse to say who won the 2020 election.
3: So what concerns you when you kind of look at the 250 mark? You said there's hope, there's cause for hope, but also cause for concern, and not all is hopeless.
0: Well, we have a powerful executive branch right now. And the thing about an executive branch that is as powerful as it has become. And this is really a message to the mega crowd. It's a message to the people who support Donald Trump despite the reasons not to support Donald Trump. What goes around comes around, and that is problematic when it comes to a powerful executive. A benevolent dictator is one that you happen to agree with.
1: James Sample,
3: thanks, James.
1: Thank
3: thanks
1: you for coming on set, as always. And coming up next, Elon Musk has become the world's first trillionaire, but we'll tell you why some analysts are skeptical of the calculation. You're watching The Weeknd Primetime on MS Now.
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1: The richest man in the world just got a whole lot richer. Elon Musk is now a trillionaire, yes, thanks to SpaceX's shares soaring during its first day of public trading. To put that in perspective, that means Musk is richer than nearly half of the Earth's population combined. But not everyone is convinced that the math is fully adding up. The Wall Street Journal reports that some analysts can't find math that justifies SpaceX's share price, with one person calling it, quote, borderline comical. Joining us now is New York Times finance reporter Rob Copeland. So, Rob, this is a pretty big debate. You have the bulls that are fully there behind SpaceX and are going to stick with it. And then you have many, many skeptics. Can you explain what the argument is all about?
27: Sure. So I'll tell you, first of all, he definitely is a trillionaire. You can't argue with that right now. He's a trillionaire right now as we speak. The big question with SpaceX is SpaceX the company actually worth right now $2.1 trillion? It loses money. It is a money-losing $2.1 trillion company. The question is, will he be able to continue putting rockets into space, to build data centers in space, to turn his company XAI Grok into a challenger to these other big AI companies? And that is just a gigantic question.
3: So then help us connect the dots. Explain why investors are so bullish on him, and why would they allow retail investors to kind of get in on the action yesterday? Things that normally are not considered, I don't know if the right word is normal, but certainly not common practice to have retail investors involved in a IPO of this magnitude.
27: Well, what's not to be bullish about Elon Musk if you're an investor, right?
3: He doesn't deliver on a lot of the things that he said he's going to deliver. And at some point as an investor, you want to be able to say, hey, you said you were going to put a man on Mars by 2025. Mm-hmm. You haven't done that. You said you were going to have a boring tunnel that's going to connect L.A. to San Francisco or Las Vegas. You haven't done that. None of those things that as an investor, if I was saying, like, what are the metrics of the performances of the various companies that you have? Cybertrucks are not performing very well. So I guess maybe some of those.
27: So those are definitely things that he's promised that haven't happened. Yeah. But the stock price for Tesla continues to go up. Mm-hmm. Remember, Tesla went public. Everyone thought that it was useless. They were not making a car. Now, you know, they're one of the most valuable companies in the world. When it comes to Elon, his fans, and you're right to point out that they sold a lot of stock to regular investors, to retail investors, his fans aren't listening to what he spoke about 10 years ago and saying, hey, do we have tunnels running under Manhattan? They're saying everything that he sets his mind to, he seems to accomplish beyond. And so they're betting on the future, not today.
3: And obviously ignore the kind of various posts of racism and kind of all the kinds of other stuff. I mean, I know that's not part of this, but it's just like, I try to understand what's the mind of an investor when they're trying to calculate the value of a company and whether to put money into it. And you look at a CEO who is engaged in, you know, all kinds of like dangerous rhetoric and posts and social media posts and retweeting and making the platform what it has become. It
2: seems like they're kind of separating the man from their opportunity to make money.
3: Yeah.
1: Well, and
3: yeah.
1: It also wasn't, while he was running Doge, it wasn't that his board was necessarily upset with the actions of Doge. It was that Elon wasn't giving his full attention to the company.
3: Yeah.
1: The investors, they want him to be active and to be the one driving innovation, driving change. You could argue that he's the one that brought electric cars really to the forefront of American auto production and as a desirable product. With what he did with Tesla, you could argue that Starlink, what he has done, has revolutionized modern warfare in that you look at the capabilities that it's been able to provide in Ukraine. So it's that track record that investors are clinging to when they're choosing to support this, that he is creating value in the future.
27: And you bring up interesting points there, too, which is that investors aren't necessarily saying, I like Elon Musk, the person. Mm. Certainly, this company is so big, so many people got into it, you couldn't say they're all Republicans or they all liked Doge. It's really dangerous in investing to let your personal politics sort of guide what you're buying and selling in the moment. And remember that Elon Musk companies did very well under the first Trump administration. They did even better under the Biden administration. Mm. They've done terrifically in the second Trump administration. So it's not as if, you know, you can just say, oh, there'll be a new administration in a few years and he'll be out of vogue necessarily.
2: Has Trump commented? We're showing right now, you can see the Kennedy Center there on the screen. Everybody has been waiting now, hours and hours going by to see when we might actually be able to see with our own eyes and confirm that his name has been removed from that building. I guess we may see it happen shortly. But how does Trump feel about Elon Musk at this point? And has he commented on his trillionaire status?
27: Well, he hasn't talked about that, but it's really interesting. You can't think of two people who cycle through friends faster than President Trump and Elon Musk. So I wouldn't say that anyone could predict whether he'll be back in the fold or not. But what's really interesting is that in the last election in 2024, Elon Musk, by far the biggest contributor, was worth $350 billion. He's now worth $1 trillion. So however he decides to use that is incredible.
1: So big picture, what are you hearing from major investors, economists, about the outlook for this economy, given that so much capital in this IPO, you've got OpenAI coming up, you've got Anthropic, you've got so many AI companies that are raising so much capital. Do you think that the AI economy is teetering, or is it just at the beginning of a dynamic period of growth?
27: So I would say no one feels good about this market. Everyone is nervous. That said, I don't talk to people who are taking money out of it. I have to be honest with you. They've got these colossal two companies that will IPO, OpenAI and Anthropic, and you have a whole host of other companies that are impacted by AI. If you're an investor, you actually do pretty well with the disruption of the economy from AI. If you're an employee, if you're someone who has a job, or if you're just honestly just an ordinary consumer, it might look very different. But to investors, this is a great time to be in the market.
2: So how do you view Grok? Like when you were spelling out some of like the areas, and this was part of what Eamon was asking too, like a vulnerability for Musk on these fronts. Like Grok seems like such, I'm no AI expert, seems like a hot mess compared to all of the other. That's my personal opinion.
27: The best thing I could say about Grok is I don't use it, right?
2: It's
27: by far the number four. What's interesting is for this IPO, SpaceX forced the major banks to buy subscriptions to Grok. And when we were speaking to the bankers, they were saying, we don't even use it. You know, it's just the price of doing business. So that's the best thing you can say about Grok for now.
3: So just to come back on the Anthropic and the OpenAI stuff, do you think this IPO and the way it was rolled out and the way it was done will change the calculation for Anthropic and OpenAI? And if so, what lessons learned can they take away from it? And what could they possibly apply for their own rollout?
27: Look, we know they were looking very closely at this IPO. And whether you like Elon Musk, you don't like Elon Musk, you can't say this wasn't a day one success. So what they're looking at now is the next 6 months. Those insiders, those people who were the early backers of SpaceX, over the next 6 months will have the opportunity to sell their shares. If they sell their shares and the stock continues to go down, that really poisons the well. Excuse me, not continues to go out. If it goes down, that would poison the well for these future IPOs. So it's really not something that has been decided, you know, today.
3: All right, Rob Copeland, great to have you on. Help us make sense of this all. I'm sure we'll have you on again to talk about the OpenAI and Anthropic when they get...
27: I use those ones. All right. Talk about those.
3: All right. Up next, one day before Donald Trump's 80th birthday, the big new questions about just how honest the White House has been regarding his health. This is the Weekend Primetime.
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13: In tonight's primetime focus, happy birthday, Mr. President. Donald Trump is turning 80 years old, making him only the second man to reach that age while in office. And if you ask the White House, well, the president never felt better.
14: What part of your body was the MRI looking at?
15: I have no idea. It was just an MRI. What part of the body? It wasn't the brain because I took a cognitive test and I aced it. I got a perfect mark, which you would be incapable of doing.
16: If the president's in such perfect health, why does he keep going back in for checkups?
17: I think he likes the results. He does really well. He aces the test every single day.
13: Every single day he aces the test. This week, the Washington Post found something striking. 22 specialists have examined the president of the United States. We don't know what for, but it appears to be more than any president ever. The White House publicly disclosed 4 medical exams in under 2 years. 59% of Americans say Donald Trump lacks the mental sharpness to serve effectively, according to a recent Washington Post poll. And I am sure you have seen the many viral videos, or photos, I should say, of bruises on the president's hand, which the White House says is from shaking so many hands. I know talking about Trump's health is a fraught subject, especially after so many voters felt deceived by President Biden's apparent decline. But here's the thing. This isn't really about the president's health. It is about whether this White House would tell us the truth if something went wrong. And on that question, we know who we're dealing with. This is a president who told us that he would solve the Ukraine war on day one. He obviously didn't. The Ukraine war is now longer than World War I. This is a president who campaigned on justice for the Epstein victims, something they say he hasn't delivered on. In fact, one survivor who voted

0: voted for him called his behavior a national embarrassment. This is a president who said January 6th was a, quote, day of love. It obviously wasn't. This is an administration that claims those videos of the president appearing to fall asleep, well, those are just blinks, apparently. So, guys, I don't know what you think about this, but it seems like a very bizarre thing that the White House has not been very candid about some of the doctor's visits that the Washington Post and seems to be reporting, that he's getting a lot of frequent visits or a lot of, I guess, significant number of visits, 22 doctors or specialists, and yet they don't offer any insights. And I think about how this would be different and the outrage that would be in right-wing media circles and the echo chamber if it was Joe Biden or if it was, you know, President Obama having these visits.
1: Well, we did get a little bit of a taste of what that would be like.
2: And do you remember Trump's doctor, RIP, you know, the long-haired doctor from, like, the Upper East Side that he went to historically? Like, there's always been, Trump has always been very shady about his health and not giving full disclosure. It really, to have 22 specialists, I mean, you have access to the best healthcare in the world. Okay, great. Go to your podiatrist. You can, you know, hammer out so many different specialists that anyone could see if they want to do the tech Silicon Valley thing of living forever, too. Yeah. It isn't that exceptional. What makes this exceptional is the lack of transparency.
0: Exactly.
1: Yeah, and it's like actually a constitutional issue, kind of. Like, there's a reason why there's been a precedent set of presidents being forthcoming about what's going on with their health and their information and their relationships with their various doctors, because it's like a national security issue. Like, voters deserve to know that information. Once you step into the role of being president, you are no longer just your average American who gets to keep what they're going through with their health private. Our safety now depends on you and your health. And so we do deserve to get those answers, and reporters need to keep pushing.
0: And there's no doubt that the job of the president is a grueling job, a physically demanding job. I mean, I remember even kind of noticing George W. Bush and just over the span of 8 years, how he aged going through that. Barack Obama as well. And even
1: his hair completely different.
0: Absolutely.
1: Color,
0: absolutely. And so when you kind of think about how grueling this job is, a part of, to your point, is like a lot of Americans want to know their safety is in the hands of somebody who is in good health and is capable and competent of making critical life and choice decisions, also because of the fact that it involves service members. And you want to make sure that the president is making those decisions with kind of the best mental acuity that he could possibly have.
2: Yeah, you definitely want one of those 22 doctors to be a psychiatrist.
0: Yeah,
2: for sure. Talking and... you can go and talk it out.
0: Right.
2: It's okay. Everyone should do it. I highly recommend it.
0: But also, the other part in that clip that we played was the way he attacked that reporter, right? And I think, you know, it speaks a lot to the way Donald Trump internalizes questions about his mental health or questions about his health. I mean, she was asking a simple question like, what was the MRI that you got? And he lashed out by flipping and saying, I don't know what it was about. It wasn't about the brain, because my brain is great and I take cognitive tests all the time. And then you have Dr. Oz coming out and saying he aces it every day. And you're just kind of like, just be normal.
2: Yeah,
0: like, just be normal.
2: It's
0: like, just say that you're getting
2: a brain scan.
0: That's what I'm saying. It's normal. If you have a headache and you get an MRI, which I'm sure like millions of people who've had, you know, any cause of concern, go get an MRI for or whatever. It is nothing to be ashamed of, Mr. President. You can just tell the reporter what it is without attacking her and saying something that you would fail all of the time, and I take these tests and I ace them all the time.
1: That headline
0: just raises
1: Amen.
0: More.
1: Just be normal. I have a feeling that's
2: yeah,
1: going
2: right?
1: to be
2: exactly.
1: of use over the next few days.
0: Yeah.
1: We're going to have to leave it there.
0: Just
1: for
0: be normal, dude.
1: Just be normal, please. Our country for once. Okay, up next, a whole lot of Knicks fans hope tonight's the night they win an NBA championship for the first time in over five decades. We're going to go live to New York's Madison Square Garden to check in with the fans next. This is the Weekend Primetime.
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1: So game five of the NBA Finals just tipped off between the Knicks and the Spurs. And millions of New Yorkers are hoping tonight's the night the Knicks can finally break a 53-year championship drought. New York has been absolutely buzzing, and there are watch parties popping up just about everywhere, including outside Madison Square Garden, about nine blocks away from where we are right now. And that is where our friend MS Now's Mark Santia is tonight. Mark, what's it like over there? What's going on?
14: It's hard to put into words the vibe, the energy. We're in the shadow of the Garden tonight. Thousands of people out. People just want to be near the Garden. There is so much going on tonight. There's a watch party, thousands of people next to the Garden. This is the transit hub, the first World Cup game in jerseys happen across the river, but thousands of fans coming through here. There's also a concert at the Garden tonight. Just take a look across 34th Street. Packed, wall to wall with people and also police. There are thousands of NYPD officers tonight out and about on the streets. This is a frozen zone here. So this is all frozen around the Garden here as fans line up.
5: Sir, what's your prediction for tonight? What do we got?
15: Knicks in five.
5: There you go. I mean, that's the vibe out here. Thank you. So, yeah, it's a great vibe out here. A lot of people are out. But, again, there's a lot of events. You have the World Cup. You have the concert
15: Knicks
5: here.
15: Knicks in five.
5: Kind of expected that maybe a little bit with all the there's a Spurs in seven. I didn't expect that one. But so a lot of people are out tonight. Again, this is a frozen zone, but you'll see a lot. There's a very heavy police presence. The last couple games, there were multiple arrests. Police I talked to tonight, they're hoping tonight goes very smooth. Of course, NYPD rooting for the Knicks. But again, you take a look across the street. People just want to be out. This is an energy that New York City hasn't felt in 53 years. So people just want to be out. They want to be part of it. It is going to be a great night. Let's see what happens. The game's underway. There's Mr. Kool-Aid's out. I mean, you'll never know who you meet out here.
1: Go ask him for his prediction. Wow. We want Mr. Kool-Aid's prediction.
5: All right, hold on. For you, Antonia, hold up. Kool-Aid man, who do we got tonight? What do you have?
16: Oh, yeah.
5: What do we got? What's your prediction for tonight? Antonia wants to know.
17: Knicks
5: in five.
16: Oh, yeah.
5: All right, back to you guys.
0: Mark, Mark, I know a lot of folks are hoping that it's Knicks in five, but my question is there anyone out there who wants it to be Knicks in six so they can celebrate in the Garden back in New York City? Or would they rather take the early win?
5: All right, that's a fair question. That's a very fair question, and we've heard that as well. Now, if it goes six, there's also a World Cup game on Tuesday happening in Jersey.
0: So again, Senegal.
5: If this series goes six, there you go. It is going to be, again, wall-to-wall people down here. This is the center of the sports universe right now. Are you not entertained? You have the World Cup. You have the Knicks. It is a great time for sports. Back
0: to
5: you guys.
0: We got the Puerto Rican Day Parade as well taking place tomorrow in New York City. So a lot of culture, a lot of love in the city. I've actually been telling a lot of people that if you don't live in New York right now, you have no idea what you're missing out on. And all the people that have made it to New York City, whether it's for the World Cup or Puerto Rican Day Parade or the Knicks, it is a once-in-a-generation experience. I'm planning on taking my kids to the area after the show, so.
5: No, it's going to be a great night. I mean, you just don't get this vibe out here. Like, you're right. You're absolutely right. You don't feel this. This is 53 years in the making where you're seeing families, kids, people are just out, just want to be near the Garden. And you'll hear the screams.
15: You got Knicks in five.
5: There it is. Knicks in five. You don't want it to go six to come back home.
15: Fuck that. We don't need that.
5: What? No. Knicks in five.
1: Honestly,
5: we're
1: I'm
5: get
1: with
5: back
1: him.
5: To you guys. Have a good
0: I think
5: night.
0: We're all,
5: we'll
0: all with that
5: show.
0: Guy, right?
2: We're capturing the vibe.
0: Exactly. One soundbite.
1: I really hope this is just the setup to an incredible New York summer. This is just the beginning. All right, Mark Santilla, thank you. It's great to see you. We hope you have a ball tonight, and that's going to do it for us. We're going to see you right back here at 6 p.m. Eastern. JFK's grandson, Jack Schlossberg, is going to join us to discuss the New York 12 congressional district race. In the meantime, make sure you follow us on our social media. Our handle everywhere is @TheWeekendPrime. I'm Antonia Hilton alongside Elise Jordan and Ayman Mohideen. Crooked on MS Now is going to start after this quick break.
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0: 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I'm Tommy Vitor, co-host of Pod Save America and Pod Save the World. On this week's show, Trump gives Democrats a gift when he not only shrugs off the higher cost of living, but says he loves inflation. Explosive new reporting about the Trump administration's desperate scramble to contain the fallout from the Epstein files, including some truly terrible ideas from J.D. Vance. Trump's UFC event takes over D.C. this weekend, because apparently nothing says America like getting punched in the face at the White House. And finally, Trump melts down during an interview with Meet the Press. But the real question is, did he intentionally stomp on the mic? Brace yourself. It's Crooked on MS Now. Welcome to Pod Save America. I'm Jon Favreau.
1: And I'm Alex Wagner.
0: Well, it's looking like it may be too late for Trump to turn the economy around before the midterms. And per usual, he's making it abundantly clear that he doesn't care. New inflation data from Trump's own Department of Labor shows that prices rose in May to a three-year high for the third straight month, with energy prices up 24% from a year ago. Data on wholesale inflation released Thursday morning put that measure at its highest since late 2022. Trump, of course, has delivered an epic run of gaffes on the topic of how much people's financial struggles are weighing on him. Here's a few highlights to jog your memory.
2: Do you believe the price of oil and gas will be lower before the midterm elections?
3: I hope so. I mean, I think so. It could be. It could be or the same or maybe a little bit higher.
4: I thought that oil prices would go much higher.
5: I look today, it's like at 102. And that's a very small price to pay for getting rid of a nuclear weapon from people that are really mentally deranged.
6: Affordability is a hoax that was started by Democrats.
7: How much longer will Americans continue to see these high gas prices?
8: Well, they're not very high.
9: I don't think about Americans' financial situation. I don't think about anybody. I think about one thing. We cannot let Iran have a nuclear weapon. That's all.
10: I don't care about the midterms. Look what happened last night. That was the prelude to the midterms.
0: Well, good news. We have a new contender for the crown. Here's what Trump said on Wednesday in response to a question about the latest inflation data.
11: Sir, Mr. President, about the latest inflation number which came out this morning. Could that be a...
12: No, I love it. The numbers were great. You know what I really love? I love the inflation. You know why? Because as soon as...
0: I love the inflation. He loves the inflation.
1: God, I wish they could pan to other faces in the room, you know?
0: That's good. Yeah. Someone should do that for us.
1: Someone in the pool just go to Susie Wiles' face.
0: I love
1: when
0: the inflation.
1: This is being said.
0: I love the inflation.
1: Scott Bessent, where are I love the inflation. I mean, this is the downside, John, of having a malignant narcissist in office. Like, they can't summon empathy when empathy is the prerequisite from staving off the political fallout, from stopping the bleeding here. Like, the war is so catastrophically out of Trump's hands to a certain degree because he refuses to engage in diplomacy and doesn't really give a shit and is also an idiot. But, like, if he's going to try and manage the political reality that he and his party are facing, you got to start the sentence with empathy. And I feel your pain, and I know this economy is bad, and it's tough to be a working-class American, but X, Y, and Z about Iran and the stability of the globe or whatever. But he is constitutionally unable to summon, to even pretend. Not only is he constitutionally unable to pretend to be empathetic, he's the opposite. He's digging the knife in further.
0: Bill Clinton's message was, I feel your pain. Donald Trump's message is, I cause your pain.
1: And I'm fucking glad I do it.
0: And tough shit. So also on this note, the Washington Post reports that oil and gas executives have been warning the White House that, as you said, that gas prices are likely to spike. So they're hearing this from the oil executives themselves. This is not like this is not just some just us talking about it. And then Politico has a story on Wednesday with the headline, "The die has been cast. Trump allies fear it's too late to reverse economic woes." I also think there was a funny quote that I just saw from John Cornyn, who is liberated now. He spoke to the New York Times, and he said this about Donald Trump. He's going to have the most miserable 2 years of his life in the last 2 years of his term, I think, because I think November is going to be a disaster.
1: You know what? I mean, oh, fuck, like,
0: I know.
1: What is that? What's going to be miserable? I mean, miserable things to Democrats who have backbones, and certainly not to Republicans who might actually stand up to him. I mean,
0: right.
1: John Cornyn has no reason to continue to enable the agenda of this madman. And yet given the opportunity to break with him, hasn't. I mean, it's just such cold comfort when you hear the guys that are on their way out the door suddenly sort of develop a moral compass. It's such bullshit. And by the way, they haven't delivered on anything. There have been some pretty big ticket issues that they could have done something about in the last week, and they've chosen not to.
0: I agree with everything you said, and then I also love hearing quotes like that. So it's, you know, to get a little bit of both. I get mad because I'm like, why, where have you been? But also, yeah, I think what he said is right. I hope so.
1: Well, and I think that there's a, you know, you should be dragging all of these. Every time an administration official goes up to the Hill, a fairy gets her wings. Every time an American administration official goes to the Hill and has to testify under real questioning, they prove themselves to be absolute clowns, and someone ends up losing their job. Like, just look at the, you know, look at the track record of Pam Bondi and Kristi Noem and, you know, Tulsi Gabbard. Like, so once Democrats control Congress, and I think there's a likelihood that's both houses, like, there's going to be some real investigation into the absolute, I'm not going to say, I mean, the amorality, the potential criming, and the deep corruption of this administration. And they're going to have to answer for it, all of it.
0: And then they're going to continue fighting with each other, which we hear is happening right now. Apparently, Trump is not happy about any of this, and it's putting a real strain on the supportive workplace culture that he has tried so hard to build. Here's a MAGA operative close to the White House talking to Playbook this morning. Trump is, quote, increasingly frustrated with everyone from his own team to the Senate. He's pissed, and people are not recognizing the level of pissed that he is. And here's another White House ally talking about Trump's staff. Quote, knives are out in some capacity, this person said. I mean, people are stabbing people like it's chaos. The chaos is like creeping back. Sounds like a fun place to work. No? Good benefits?
1: I mean, great, great. Real, the ladder is steep, but you can climb it. I mean, the knives are out. Like, should we be surprised that the most incompetent and corrupt White House in American history is beset by infighting and backstabbing? Absolutely not. I guess what's marginally interesting to me about that is those quotes are choice. But that it hasn't spilled out as much. I'm setting aside like Bongino Gate and all that. That infighting hasn't spilled out in the sort of real Kremlinology of this White House the way that it did in Trump 1.0, given that things are going so much worse for Trump and he's so much more addled and obviously less. I mean, maybe he's asleep more, so that offers a reprieve and people can, you know, unruffle their feathers. But it's interesting to me that there hasn't been as much of a revolving door and sort of leaked backstabbing sort of anecdotes coming out of this White House the way there was in Trump 1. I don't know what that owes to. Maybe it's Susie Wiles, but it sure still doesn't sound like a good place to work.
0: My guess on this is that the percentage of like diehard loyalists is much higher in the second term. And so all the people who might have had a conscience or wanted to speak out or thought things were going too far, they're all gone now. And so it's just the hardcore true believers. And so if you're starting to get knives out among those people, That's the good stuff right there. That's when you know things are combustible.
1: And I would say there is the carrot on the stick of personal enrichment in a way that is like, it's almost an explicit promise. Like, if you're in this White House and, you know, Pam Bondi was doing stock trades, they all have sort of various honeypots that they're dipping into. There is, that will keep you there in your seat maybe a little bit longer because you're making, you have side hustles in a way that was not an option, or that they hadn't discovered that maybe in Trump 1.0. There is a reason to stay longer, perhaps, than you would. I mean, you know, personal, what is it? Personalized bourbon doesn't just grow on trees, John. And if you're Kash Patel, being FBI director, you know, membership has its perks.
0: It sure does. So Trump was, of course, pissed that Republicans keep defying him. And that's like one of the things he's really mad about. And it looks like Republican sort of displeasure with him picking Bill Pulte for acting DNI, as you and I talked about last week, has led to Trump announcing his long-term pick for DNI. That's U.S. Attorney and former SEC Chair Jay Clayton. So that got announced today on Thursday. Presumably because enough Republicans said, fuck no, we're not dealing with Bill Pulte as a bridge too far. And also, if you go ahead with Bill Pulte as a permanent DNI director, or even a temporary DNI, which some of them said absolutely not about, that even if they do that, then what they were going to do is got to make sure the government has warrantless spy powers, right? that is a bipartisan push.
1: What could go wrong, John?
0: But anyway, so now the question is, does this do it for Congress now that they've got and also, what do you think about Jay Clayton?
1: Okay, so two things. One, as I understand it, and our Crackerjack fact-checking team can probably disabuse me of this if it's incorrect, but Pulte remains, I think the Times is reporting, the current plan is for Pulte to continue to serve as acting director until Clayton is confirmed by the Senate.
0: Yes. And he once again, there was another story about, apparently he called Tulsi Gabbard, Bill Pulte, and was like, I know you said you're leaving next month or whatever, but you're out now. I'm starting. And she's like, what the fuck? She's like, the president should tell me that. And then she called the president and he was like, well, what do you want your last day to be? And so now it's going to be, I think, in a week and a half. Yeah.
1: Well, that's because he knows he has, you know, the clock is running and these, you know, Tish James mortgage fraud documents don't just find themselves. John,
0: he has a special skill.
1: Well, I mean, he's in there to be faffing around in classified material to try and drum up reasons why elections have been stolen or Democrats are corrupt or whatever the fuck it is. But I don't like the idea of Bill Pulte being anywhere near the Office of National Intelligence. Like, that is, setting aside Jay Clayton, like, that is alarming. And that is every reason why first of all, Senate Republicans like John Cornyn, who are, you know, intent on giving the president, keeping him in line, they got the wool pulled over their eyes on the slush fund, but they shouldn't get the wool pulled over their eyes on Bill Pulte. Like, that man needs to be locked out of the intelligence infrastructure and get a restraining order, basically.
8: Coming up, Trump's UFC event takes over D.C. this weekend. Because apparently nothing says America like getting punched in the face at the White House. You're watching Crooked on MS Now.
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8: Scorching temperatures and swarms of bugs are expected for Trump's UFC fight at the White House this weekend. An idea so unpopular, even Joe Rogan has been bitching about it for weeks. On this week's Runaway Country, Alex Wagner got Ben Rose's reaction. Take a look.
1: I want to talk about the UFC cage match that our friend and colleague Jon Favreau was mistakenly invited to. He's not going.
26: I know. I was really hoping he'd go.
1: I'm assuming you didn't get any invites. I certainly
26: didn't make the list, man. Didn't make the list, Alex.
1: Sadly. There's a lawsuit that's been filed against the government over the cage, which has been erected on the South Lawn to celebrate America's birthday. I mean, Trump's birthday. The Public Integrity Project has filed a lawsuit against the federal government on behalf of two plaintiffs named Susan Douglas, who's an activist, and Paul Romano, who is a Vietnam War veteran. And the lawsuit says that the event is private and for profit. It is not a national celebration. It also says the claw, which is the thing that the fighters are going to fight in, has been causing plaintiffs aesthetic and procedural harms, and that the People's House and the Lincoln Memorial, they are being used improperly and without congressional approval. First of all, and I only had a few years going to the White House briefing room, how does it make you feel as someone who spent a lot of time in that building to see the East Wing demolished in the corner and a giant Six Flags style amusement park being erected on the South Lawn that Trump this week suggested may stay there indefinitely, because I guess he just likes the look of a cage on the South Lawn of the White House. How does it make you feel to see these images?
26: I have a lot of feelings. You know, I remember when I first went to work in the White House, and I had an office in the West Wing, and I had a blue badge, which meant you could kind of walk anywhere in the White House. And it took me weeks to feel comfortable just walking in certain places, like walking into the residence, walking into the East Wing, walking by the Rose Garden. And the reason why is because there's so many ghosts there. You know, Abraham Lincoln lived in that house. You know, FDR was in that house during the Depression and World War II. You know, Martin Luther King was welcomed into the East Wing of the White House by Jackie Kennedy when she gave him a tour of how she'd renovated it. Like, these are the people that had walked those grounds. And the idea that you're going to put up tacky gold-lined Oval Office signs as if we need to identify the Oval Office like it's the 19th hole bar at a cheesy country club, right? Or the idea that we're going to deface that property with some Mar-a-Lago ballroom or some UFC steel cage is so offensive to the continuum of our history and to the care. And the fact that house, I was very well aware, Alex, that I was a temporary employee. I maxed out. I did all 8 years. That's the max you can do, you know? And I was aware of that every day that I was there. I think the other thing, though, is that the crassness and crudeness with which they're, you know, quote unquote, celebrating Trump's birthday or America's birthday. I mean, a cage match. It's kind of the worst form of a certain kind of virulent American nationalism. Mm-hmm. You know, it's the nationalism of, you know, F-16s flying over football games on steroids, right? And there's a whiff of corruption too, because Dana White, the guy who runs UFC, is like a big Trump supporter and been a Trump donor. And so he's going to get something out of the deal. Like, it's everybody gets something except the American people, you know?
1: Why do fascists like spectacle so much? It all feels very like second millennium Mussolini. Is it just because of the monstrous egos? Is it because they're overcompensating for some shortcoming that they have, some deep-seated shortcoming that only they really know the truth about and spend their lives destroying those of others in compensation for that? I mean, do you have a theory of the case why the tasteless, over-the-top glitz that, you know, is a hallmark of fascists around the world is now a sort of calling card of the Trump administration?
26: So I've had the, you know, misfortune of having to think about and write a lot about fascists over the last decade. You put your finger on one of kind of two or three things I'd identified. Like, one is all these people are men. By mm-hmm. and large, Putin, Trump, you know, Mussolini, like go down the roster, you know, and there is clearly some deep seated toxic insecurity that is being addressed through the construction of like monuments to oneself, right? There's some hole in you that you're trying to fill with that. And that also leads you to like start wars too, which Trump has also followed suit in. I also think that the fascists almost never try to solve the actual problems that their constituents, including their supporters, like supported them to do, right? Like Trump ran promising to lower prices and, you know, bring back jobs and reverse deindustrialization and end forever wars. Well, he's not doing any of those things. So what you give people is spectacle. You know, you may be getting poorer, but you get to know that not only can you watch the UFC fight on the South Lawn, but you know that Ben Rhodes and Alex Wagner are upset about that. And we're just sticking it to them, you know? And in the same way that if you're in Russia, you know, you may not be able to eat what you want, but like you get to watch a big military parade and feel a part of some sense of greatness that is tied to the leader. And if the leader is exalted, somehow you too are exalted in that process. And then I think we shouldn't also shy away from the fact like, that there is a kind of inherent violence to some of this symbolism. Like a UFC fight is a violent thing. And frankly, an arch, which Trump also wants to build, has usually been a commemorative monument to war victories, right? There's a kind of a violence that permeates the society in these kind of fascistic moments that leaves behind, unfortunately, these constructed landmarks, as well as all the destruction wrought.
1: Yeah. And so you mentioned the arch. Just it's a 250-foot tall arch that is going to be erected theoretically on a Memorial Circle. It'll be twice the height of the Lincoln Memorial. It's also facing a lawsuit from Vietnam War veterans. Reporting tells us that the money to pay for it is being funded by taxpayers in part by the money we spend on national park passes. It gets at the question, though, Ben, and you address this in your book, of the way in which history is constantly being written and rewritten, and so much about history is defined by narrative in a lot of ways. And as clownish and as corrupt and as degraded as this president is, do you ever worry that in the sort of muddy lens of history, and certainly what will be a concerted effort on the part of everybody in Trump's party to whitewash the worst parts of his legacy, do you worry that these monuments could actually, in some perverted way, give Trump the sort of great man position that he's so desperate to have 100 years hence?
26: I do, because they are going to be, assuming that they get built, physical spaces. And I think the choices are interesting. Like, do you take these things down? Well, that in its own way would be disruptive. Can you convert them into different purposes? You know, like, is there a different use of the ballroom that becomes some kind of monument to democracy itself, you know, so that the spaces are turned. And I know that might be difficult because it's on White House grounds, but I think people need to give some thought into not only whether to keep these places, but whether to transform their purposes so that they cannot be seen as exalting Trump or enshrining him as a great man along, you know, the presence memorialized on the mall are like Jefferson and Lincoln and Washington. Like, he should not be in that company. And so at a minimum, those places should be for entirely different purposes.
0: After the break, explosive new reporting about the White House's frantic effort to contain the fallout from the Epstein files, including some truly awful ideas from J.D. Vance. You're watching Crooked on MS Now.
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0: Welcome back to Crooked on MS Now. Just when you thought the Epstein story couldn't get any grosser, there's explosive new reporting about the White House effort to contain the fallout from the Epstein files, including a very specific accusation about Donald Trump.
1: Jon Favreau and I took one for the team and dug into all of this on Pod Save America. We have some explosive new details about the Trump administration's effort to cover up the Epstein files this morning, and they are disgusting. John, I'm going to read to you just one small passage from this new report, then I'll explain the context. So, according to the New York Times, an Epstein victim named Sarah Ransom said the following. Ransom claimed that she knew a girl in Epstein's sex trafficking ring named Jen who said she had sex with Trump. Ransom also claimed that Jen had told her that Trump had a predilection for nipples and that he had aggressively flicked and sucked hers. Ransom wrote that she had seen evidence when she shared a bathroom with Jen. Quote, they looked incredibly painful as they were red and swollen, and I remember wincing when I looked at them, she wrote. Gross. Gross.
0: The P-tape is out. Nipplegate is in.
1: Yeah, the Nipplegate is. So the context here, this is according to Maggie Haberman and Jonathan Swan, two of the best reporters of the New York Times. They have a new book out called Regime Change, Inside the Imperial Presidency of Donald Trump. This email is apparently one of the primary reasons that the Department of Justice never created a searchable database of the Epstein file. So the Trump administration built an internal version of the database. They tested it. And the nipple thing was like the first document that kept coming up. So they just spiked the whole idea because they were solely worried about like Trump's exposure, not transparency, not about putting the story to bed. So did you expect to be talking about nipples this morning? I did not.
0: Well, it's Donald Trump, so you never know. I did like in the piece, they had the line, one official would later describe it as a surreal experience to be discussing nipples in the White House Situation Room. That's the other great thing about this is like all of the meetings about Epstein were taking place in the Situation Room, which I found quite interesting.
1: I found that remarkable, too. I did want to talk about that. Yeah, I mean, I just on the nipple thing. Sorry to harp on this.
0: No.
1: Remember Stormy Daniels told us that Trump wanted her to spank him yep. with a copy of a Forbes magazine yes. with his face on the cover?
0: Yeah.
1: Doesn't that like... feel like a piece of a puzzle with the other thing?
0: It sure does.
1: Just being a gross old weirdo in the bedroom?
0: It sure does. Just about that woman, too, and I think they mentioned this in the piece, like those... Her stories, not the nipple story, but her some of her other allegations were out there because remember we all talked about this. And then they have tried to say that she's discredited because she recanted some of those allegations. But then other people thought maybe she recanted them because she was afraid for her life.
1: She said she was fearing for herself and her family, and that's yes. why she recanted some of the allegations.
0: Yes. And so they tried to spike this thinking like, well, it's obviously not true because she's crazy anyway. But like we still don't know that.
1: No, we don't know that at all. So the claim about the nipples is uncorroborated. But again, it's a very detailed thing to just make up for no reason. J.D. Vance tried to argue that Trump would be okay with the nipple document going out. That does not track with me.
0: I mean, I'm sure you want to get into the J.D. Vance of it yeah. all. But like, this is a theme in this piece, which is let's be transparent, even if it hurts Trump. And also, I'll go out there and talk about it. Put me on Joe Rogan.
1: I'm glad you mentioned that. Okay, so this excerpt in Regime Change, it's in the Times this morning. It's all about last summer's desperate scramble by the White House to manage the fallout from the Epstein files. So, yes, you're on your point about them doing this in the sit room. First of all, Maggie Haberman and Jonathan Swan have like detailed notes from the sit room, but it was very telling to me that that's where they're having these conversations. Like not the chief of staff's office. It's like they're actually managing like a international crisis, but the yep. crisis is your boss is a scumbag.
0: I mean, yeah, technically it is an international crisis with yeah, Jeffrey
1: true.
0: Epstein.
1: A good point.
0: So that does make sense. Yeah. And I think that, like, overall from this piece, you know, first of all, like, what a bunch of fucking goobers. Second, it is deeply satisfying that the members of the administration who are clearly most in touch with the MAGA base and saw the split coming and mm-hmm. saw how upset that the MAGA base would be, J.D. Vance, Dan Bongino,
1: Cash Patel,
0: are now the most fucked by this. Because they have just ruined their credibility with the base, even though they did see this coming. And I am so satisfied.
1: Yeah, and they just got on the Trump train. Specific to the sit room thing, they're in the Situation Room when the Wall Street Journal story posted that had the Trump doodle of the, like, the 8-year-old with no arms in his, like, birthday note to Jeffrey Epstein
0: with the pubic hair.
1: Yes. And so I just, like, I imagine my time in the sit room when, like, some, you know, officious, you know, sit room staffer would come in and pass a note that would be like, sir, the Israelis launched a counterstrike against Hezbollah. And instead it's like some dude just running in a fucking drawing of this creepy doodle from Trump. And they're all just reacting to it in real time.
0: I had a question about that, which I was expecting more detail in the piece when I first read about the Wall Street Journal story. About, like, what really went on there. Because they all maintain to this day that it's ridiculous that that's Donald Trump's signature, and Donald Trump knew about that, and Donald Trump did it. But there's all it says in the piece is that they got the piece. They were all like, oh shit. And they're like, quick, we got to just have a denial.
1: Yeah, it just seems like they all do that they were screwed, because there's sort of around that anecdote is another anecdote about where someone's like, well, let's just have the Department of Justice do a press conference. And one of the political staffers is like, okay, let me ask you three potential questions. And then they spike that idea. Right. So it seems like the whole thing is an effort to protect Trump, knowing they have no good answers, because, again, their boss is a giant scumbag.
0: And I love that Trump called the Wall Street Journal and talked to Emma Tucker, the editor, who is British, and practically shouting the president told her that she must, quote, hate America.
1: That's the obvious conclusion I would take from this reporting. Ma'am, you hate America. And you think that's going to get this woman to do what you want? You absolute lunatic. Like, reporters are people too. Like, you can't be that mean to somebody.
0: Just stepping on rakes.
1: Yeah, left
0: and
1: right.
0: All over the place.
1: So you've mentioned how amazing the story is about J.D. Vance. I'm going to read you a couple passages. Let's discuss them.
0: Yes.
1: This is a direct quote from the piece. Some senior officials had the impression that Vance had bought into the darkest theories about Epstein and a cabal of predators hidden within the country's ruling class. Yeah, I guess he was so worried about the cabal that he decided to join it. Is that the takeaway here, John?
0: And then the next line, Wiles would tell others that the vice president had proved himself to be a major conspiracy.
1: Yes. Yeah.
0: Now, this is the second time we heard this from Susie Wiles. Remember when she talked to the guy who writes all the books on the chief staff of Vanity Fair? And she had said it then, and then it was like supposed to be denials about that. But clearly Susie Wiles has told multiple people and truly believes that J.D. Vance is a major conspiracy.
1: Yeah, and usually he just fans the flames of the conspiracy, but in this case, he decided to join the effort to cover it up. I do love this running theme of Susie Wiles, like, as J.D. Vance's mom, right? She's scolding him for conspiracy theories. She's taking away his phone and his Twitter, you know, telling him to stop tweeting in meetings.
0: Also, Vance also fancies himself a communication strategist in this piece. Vance had also floated to colleagues an extraordinary PR gambit that the White House enlists Tucker Carlson to interview Epstein's longtime girlfriend and co-conspirator Ghislaine Maxwell in prison. Now, so that would have been some content.
1: That would have been good content. So what we learned was J.D. Vance was behind the let's interview Ghislaine Maxwell idea, but they were so scared of what might come out that they landed on Trump's personal attorney doing it. Remember, Todd Blanche was the one who went into the prison and did the interview.
0: How about,
1: that is very telling.
0: How about the fact that someone floated a pardon for her? If she could do that. And then everyone was like, that's a bad idea. But Stephen Chung, the communications director, his problem with it was pardoning Maxwell, a trafficker of young girls, would create a huge PR problem.
1: I laughed so hard at that. First of all, thank you, genius, for the insight. It's a way to nail that one, Steve.
0: No wonder he's got that job.
1: It's so clear to me that, like, somebody gave a lot, a couple of people probably gave very detailed readouts of these meetings, right? Because this also happened in the Iran context. Like, Bibi Netanyahu comes to the White House. They're like pitching Trump on the war with Iran, and someone's giving them like line by line TikToks, verbatim quotes. But that just to me read like a line Stephen Chung gave Maggie here.

0: Oh, possibly, yeah. I mean, there's so many suspects.
1: There's
0: like,
1: a lot of suspects.
0: On some of the Iran stuff, you're like, is this J.D. Vance? Or, like, it's got to be someone. This one, it's like, Dan Bongino's pissed. J.D. Vance
1: so pissed.
0: Is trying to make himself look better. Pam Bondi has been fired. Like, there's so many culprits.
1: You mentioned this earlier. J.D. Vance pitched himself to go on Joe Rogan to try to manage the fallout, which is at once like, oh, you want to go on the biggest show ever and have like this huge conversation, but it's also very stupid because you're not going to have good answers. Like, I don't know how you think this is going to go.
0: This was, I thought, an even dumber pitch than the let's have Tucker interview Ghislaine Maxwell, because first they tried to get Todd Blanche to go on Joe Rogan,
1: right,
0: and sort of talk about the files and what they were right. going to release and did and all that. And then Rogan was like, I'm not taking that fucking loser.
1: No.
0: I'm only taking J.D. Vance. And Vance was like, well, if I go on, he can only ask me some questions about Epstein. And the rest of the time I can talk about the president's agenda for working families.
1: That is the most.
0: Yeah, that's how Rogan interviews go.
1: Yeah.
0: Tell me what you're up to in the administration.
1: Yeah, Rogan hits the blunt and he's like, tell me about the tax credits for the data centers.
2: Coming up, growing controversy didn't stop Grant Plattner from winning a Senate primary in Maine. Hysteria's Alyssa Mastromonaco and Aaron Ryan dig into their own complicated feelings around his victory. Next.
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18: 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Antidepressants may increase these in those under 25. 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High blood sugar may lead to coma or death. Weight gain and high cholesterol may occur. Difficulty moving, uncontrolled movements, tremors, feeling like you need to move, sleepiness, nausea, vomiting, and indigestion are common. Side effects may not appear for weeks.
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0: Welcome back to Crooked on MS Now. Oyster farmer Graham Plattner handily won his Senate primary in Maine this week, despite growing questions about his personal life. Hysteria's Alyssa Mastromonaco and Aaron Ryan dig into their complicated feelings around Plattner's win and how Democrats got here.
1: Starting Wednesday, there started to be rumors in pretty much every group chat involving anybody who had ever lived in Washington, D.C. or worked in East Coast media, alleging that there was a big, bad Graham Plattner story about
2: We were all getting the ding, ding, dings.
1: We were all getting ding, ding, dings. I heard so many different rumors from so many different people. There were different versions of things that were going around. And then plus, people on the right on Twitter were like rubbing their hands together like, you guys have no idea what's coming. You guys have no idea what's coming. And this story did come out. And we're going to get into the details of that story in a second and whether it mattered. But here's what we know.
2: Yeah.
1: Maine held its primary on Tuesday. And Plattner was declared the Democratic nominee, like, right as the polls closed. It was like, yep, okay, he won. The choice is now between Susan Collins, who back in 1992, I believe, promised to only run for two terms in the Senate.
2: Yeah.
1: How's that going, Susie? Susan Collins will be up against Plattner in November. We really, really want a Democrat to win the Senate race in Maine. It is one of the most vulnerable races that Republicans are in this year. At the same time, we're going to have to talk a little bit about how we wound up with Plattner and the pattern of flawed, messy men getting a pass over qualified, proven women, and whether or not this is even our circus or our monkeys.
2: I mean, it's like not our circus. Not our monkeys. Mm-hmm. Neither of us live in Maine. However, there are like tentacles. There are parts of this story that have tentacles to things that we have talked about in the past too, which, you know, part of this is like, I guess I don't want to be a hypocrite, right?
1: Yeah. But I think that that we can examine how we got here as Democrats and whether we want to keep going here in the future, even though we do want him to win in the fall.
2: Correct.
1: Okay.
2: So, correct. Yes.
1: So
2: sorry,
1: let's continue. Let's catch people up to speed with a Cliff's Notes version in case you're not all plugged into Maine politics. Plattner's flaws kind of trickled out throughout the campaign. But then, things were quiet for a while. People questioned the judgment of a person who had a Nazi tattoo and didn't know what it meant.
2: Mm-hmm.
1: But then more things came out that caused people to question his judgment. Apparently, he was sexting a lot of people when him and his wife first got married in 2023, yep. Which is something that she disclosed as something possibly problematic. He also had some other stuff going on, which came out last week. Meanwhile, on April 30th, Janet Mills suspended her campaign. So Janet Mills wasn't even going to run against him because she wasn't polling very well, and he was just outraising the shit out of her. So,
2: right.
1: And then what happened, Alyssa?
2: Well, then in late May, a former campaign staffer, Genevieve McDonald, came out with information about his infidelity to his wife. Early in Plattner's campaign, his wife, Amy Gertner, disclosed that she had discovered explicit texts to several women outside of their marriage in the spring of 2025, and that they were working through it in marriage counseling. She revealed the information privately to a senior aide who had been conducting opposition research just days before their Labor Day rally with Bernie Sanders. The campaign deemed the messages a private matter and carried on. When the information became public, the campaign posted a video over 4 minutes long of Gertner stating that she stands by her husband and that she is angry and disappointed that her confession was made public. Then, last Thursday, a piece came out in the New York Times with the headline, "Several women who dated Graham Plattner recall unsettling behavior." The Times spoke to several of Plattner's ex-girlfriends who had positive things to say about their relationships, but three other women interviewed described a more volatile relationship. The main source who went on the record was Lindsay Fifield, and she asserted he had known that his tattoo had Nazi associations, said he never hit or punched her, but would regularly grab her by the shoulders, sometimes leaving marks. She says he shoved her into a bedroom and would not let her out. She stayed overnight. She said he kept weapons and spoke about violence, and says he fantasized about raping people to assert his dominance and referred to women as hatchet wounds, a crude term for female anatomy. A Plattner representative said he strongly disputes any claims of physical intimidation or altercations, and the Times said they could not corroborate the allegations.
1: All right, Alyssa. So
2: that's it. That's the roundup.
1: What do you think, Alyssa?
2: In the whole thing?
1: Yeah. What's your first thoughts?
2: Here's my first thoughts. So I need to go back to emotionally process all of this back in time, right? So Erin, I'm in 2018. Okay. I'm in 2018. Susan Collins is weighing the nomination confirmation of Brett Kavanaugh. She has accepted his word that Roe is settled law because she wanted a permission slip to vote for him. She got it. Roe is dead. She was disappointed. Here we are, 2.3 million women of reproductive age now live in a maternity care desert because of her. The saddest and grossest part about Susan is that I do think she actually cares about women, but cares about keeping her seat more.
1: Mm-hmm.
2: That's it. And so,
1: and she often gets to play the fall guy. That's her job.
2: She does. And so, like, for me, I just needed to start this off because I don't think people can understand or I can explain the depths of my disdain for Susan Collins, mm-hmm. which brings me to Graham Plattner.
1: Okay.
2: Yes, I want a Dem to win in Maine. I want a Dem. Do I think that Graham Plattner has done the bare minimum in addressing some of these allegations that have come out in recent history? I do.
1: But the thing that worries me long term is that the parties right now are divided by gender more than they have ever been.
2: Absolutely.
1: And Democrats need women more than they ever have.
2: Mm-hmm.
1: And the thing that has happened with Democrats is that they have made promises to women, relied on women's votes, depended on women's volunteer hours, women mm-hmm. phone banking, women organizing, women do it like running canvassing. Not that men aren't doing it, but it is mostly women.
2: Right.
1: And I am worried that, and I have seen that when Democrats are in power, the first thing that gets sacrificed is things that women need or things that women voters have been asking for specifically. And this is most dramatic in like Black women. Black women are the first ones on the chopping block and Black women are the first ones that Democrats just take for granted. Exactly. I think that Democrats need to actually start delivering for women. We can have like a Graham Plattner in office, not ideal, but also I don't get to make that decision. We can have a Graham Plattner in, but they better be fucking voting for policies.
2: Show us
1: that you are going to do the things that you have promised to your voters.
0: Coming up, Trump throws a fit and storms out of a Meet the Press interview. What set him off and whether he meant to stomp on his microphone next.
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0: Welcome back. Donald Trump absolutely lost it during a Meet the Press interview, lashing out about the weather, attacking the crooked media, and then stomping on his microphone. On Pod Save America, we ask the tough questions. Was the mic incident intentional?
16: The most viral moment from Trump's Meet the Press interview was when the president ripped off his mic and stormed off set.
0: Did he stomp on the mic? A lot of people were saying that he threw it on the ground and stomped.
16: We'll watch it in a second.
17: It's unclear.
16: It started with some tough questions from Kristen Welker about the insurrectionist slush fund, which led to Trump repeating his favorite conspiracies about January 6th and the 2020 election. And then things just devolved from there. The whole sequence lasted about 6 minutes, which we won't play in full, but here are the highlights.
18: I don't know what's going to happen with the weaponization fund. I love the idea. They sent people to jail who did nothing wrong.
19: All right, just to be very clear, there's no evidence of what you're saying. But
18: there's
19: let me
18: a
19: ask
18: lot
19: you
18: of
19: about
18: evidence.
19: Todd Blanche.
18: The election was rigged. It was a dirty election.
19: Mr.
18: And it's
19: President,
18: happening again right now in California.
19: You've never presented evidence.
18: It's happening
19: the
18: right now in California. Right now, it's looking. Look at what's
19: Where's
18: happening in California.
19: Where's the evidence to that?
18: It's 4 days. And they aren't even close
19: that's
18: to coming
19: how they,
18: up
19: that's
18: with
19: how they count
18: You know
19: the
18: why
19: votes
18: they're doing that?
19: California.
18: Because they're cheating on the election.
19: There's what do you have evidence they're, to support?
18: All
19: that?
18: I have to do is look. You're either crooked or you're stupid. You play right into their hands with this rep.
19: Sir,
18: your elections are crooked, and you're
17: your
18: crooked,
17: election.
18: And Meet the Press is crooked.
19: Mr. President.
18: And so is ABC and CBS and CNN.
19: But Mr. President,
18: your one-sided crooked networks. All right, let's call it quits because I've had enough. Thank you, darling. Have a good time.
19: Mr. President, please, I traveled all the way to Wisconsin.
18: I've sat in the rain with you for an hour. On and off in the rain, and I've given you enough time. You ought to straighten out your press, because you know what?
19: Mr. President,
18: a country can never be great with a dishonest press.
19: Listen, we traveled all the way to Wisconsin for this interview.
17: I can't tell if he did it on purpose.
16: I think he accidentally crunched it.
17: Okay. Yeah. No, reminds me of when...
16: everything else was on purpose but that.
17: Yeah.
16: But
17: when,
16: like,
17: when I went to, when I'm into Michigan and interview Bernie, and then like about 12 minutes in, he's like this. That was a tough... Remember that, Austin?
16: Wrap it up.
17: That was a gut punch.
16: It's good
17: that
16: for Bernie.
17: That was a gut punch.
16: you're either crooked or you're stupid. Actually, that's a great slogan for our subscriber push from now on.
17: Yeah.
16: Please, please consider subscribing to Friend of the Pod, because you're either crooked or you're stupid.
17: Crooked.com/friends.
16: That was... he was very mad there.
17: He really wrote like, you're crooked. He was like, the part of the... I'm going to put the whole goddamn system on trial. You're crooked. They're crooked.
16: CNN, NBC, ABC. Is there anyone else left?
17: Schwarzenegger was worse at Apprentice than I was.
16: He yells at Kristen Welker like she's the election.
17: She does go for
16: my elections. But
17: did you get when they came back? I watched the Meet the Press version, and when Welker comes back after the interview. She said, I spoke to the president again, and he said he'd happily come on again in the future. So he called her. So it's just, it's all a show.
8: He loves her. Also, yeah. Like, she's such a nice, calm, measured person. The idea that you would flip out on Kristen Welker like that is so funny.
16: You know why?
8: Such a baby.
16: He flipped out because she said, do you have the evidence? Where's the evidence?
8: It's like, no.
16: And in his mind, it's just like, well, that's what my people told me, and I saw it on the TV, and I saw it in the truths that I reposted. And so he has no fucking idea. He's like, all you have to do is look. If everyone would just look at what I looked at, you'd know that it was crooked.
17: I think you're asking for evidence. You know I don't have that. Fuck you. I'm making it up on television. You know that.
8: So mad about the rain, as if she's making it rain.
16: He also did the, because it was too long, we didn't play it, but he did the whole thing again on where on January 6th, the FBI agents, the crooked FBI mm-hmm. was standing outside, sending people in to the Capitol. It's like, you were fucking president, dog.
17: They only pleaded guilty because they were threatened with jail
16: time.
17: What
16: are you talking about? They're on video beating up cops.
8: Yeah, everyone has knocked down this dumb conspiracy that the FBI somehow set up the January 6th rioters.
16: The FBI that was under the control of Donald Trump.
0: Thanks for watching Crooked on MS Now. 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
20: Really happy to have you here. So much going on right now. Really busy night. Do you want to see the warm, warm welcome the President of the United States got tonight when he decided to pretend to be a basketball fan? Because he wanted to go to the NBA Finals in New York tonight. Do you want to see how much New Yorkers appreciated Donald Trump making them all come to the game hours early, forcing everyone to go through tons of extra screening, forcing New York City to cancel the public free viewing parties they had planned outside Madison Square Garden, just specifically so Trump could be there in person, even though he's only ever talked trash about the NBA and doesn't appear to have been an actual fan at all, at least for decades? Do you want to see the big, warm New York welcome that actual Knicks fans gave him when he arrived at the venue tonight? When they're waving at you with just one finger, it doesn't mean the same as another kind of wave. Big New York welcome tonight to President Donald Trump at the Knicks-Spurs NBA Finals game. Trump likes to claim that New York loves him. New York does not. In Manhattan, for the record, Donald Trump and J.D. Vance got 17% of the vote in the presidential election in 2024. Not 70%, 17%, which means, given the choice between Donald Trump and allowing yourself to be plooped upon by the big drops of greasy water that drip out of the back of window-mounted air conditioners onto the sidewalk in the summer, I think New Yorkers would, if the choice is, have to think hard about it. Not sure which one seems worse. Do you want to see him arriving at the Garden one more time? Just one more time? Here it is. Donald Trump being lustily booed when he arrived at the venue tonight in New York. This was him being booed inside the venue when people spotted him during the national anthem.

0: just kind of smile through it. Let's maybe they have a nickname for me that has an ooh sound in the middle of it. Maybe that's what that is. That happened tonight. What a sports fan, what a man of the people. For his 80th birthday, which is this weekend, President Donald Trump's Super PAC accepted a $1 million donation from the owner of an online casino that's considered in many states to be an illegal gambling operation. The president's PAC took that donation from the online casino. The president himself and the White House have since repeatedly promoted that legally iffy gambling operation as part of this White House event Trump is forcing taxpayers to pay for his birthday this weekend. The president bought stock in the parent company of UFC, the mixed martial arts company, and he bought that stock right before he's having the White House host a UFC match on the White House lawn for his birthday, from which UFC will obviously financially benefit, and so will the president himself, since he just bought stock in the company. But you and I will all pay for it. The taxpayers of the country will have to pay to put it on so that he can personally financially benefit. We'll have more on that in a moment. This weekend was the anniversary of D-Day, when U.S. troops braved impossible odds to launch the largest seaborne invasion in history. They stormed the beaches at Normandy so they could liberate France and ultimately liberate all of Western Europe from the Nazis, turn the tide against the fascists in World War II. Here's how that anniversary looked this weekend in Decatur, Alabama. June 6, D-Day vets fought fascism. Here's how it looked in Dallas, Texas. Honor D-Day vets. Resist fascism. Here's how it looked in Vancouver, Washington. Vets beat fascism. We can too. Here's how it looked in Hampton Falls, New Hampshire. This is a good one. D-Day heroes, the OG Antifa. Similar idea in Lake Mary, Florida. World War II vets, first anti-fascists. Raleigh, North Carolina. D-Day heroes fought fascism. Here's Los Angeles. Honor D-Day. Fight fascism at home. Literally hundreds of communities across the country doing things like that this weekend for the anniversary of D-Day. Also, we just saw another set of targeted protests, a whole day of targeted protests against Citizens Bank for funding Trump's immigration prisons. Citizens Bank, for its part, they say they follow the law and they apply their standards consistently to all their clients. But that bank, Citizens Bank, is based in Rhode Island. They have branches all over the Northeast, and all over the Northeast this weekend, we saw protests in New Jersey, New York, Pennsylvania, Rhode Island, Maryland, Massachusetts, all over the Northeast, people targeting Citizens Bank for their financial support of Trump's prison camps, trying to get Citizens Bank to drop that support. In Los Angeles, people protested this weekend to mark 1 year since Trump's federal agents started attacking that city, and particularly attacking immigrants in that city. In Charlotte, North Carolina, and Bluffton, South Carolina this weekend, we saw protests against ICE and against ICE prison camps. Tomorrow, we're expecting another big protest in Hagerstown, Maryland, against a possible Trump prison camp they've been trying to put in just outside Hagerstown in a big warehouse in Williamsport, Maryland. Another big protest scheduled around that tomorrow morning, 9 a.m. in Hagerstown, Maryland. We're also expecting tomorrow at 10 a.m. in Chicago, a bit of a courtroom showdown in this still unfolding debacle that's happening in the city of Chicago, in which Trump's appointed prosecutor in that city just absolutely botched an effort to bring federal felony charges against people who had protested in Chicago against ICE. That federal prosecutor's office not only ended up having to drop all the charges. First, they dropped all the felony charges. Then they had to drop even misdemeanor charges they had tried to bring. They not only had to drop all the charges, they are now facing possible legal sanctions as lawyers, because the judge in that case found out just how badly that U.S. Attorney's Office had broken the rules in their conduct before the federal grand jury. So that hearing's been called tomorrow by the judge in that case at 10 a.m. in Chicago. Lawyers for all the defendants and the prosecutor's office have been ordered to all be there in person tomorrow at 10 a.m. So given what has happened in this case so far, everybody is sort of standing by for fireworks there. There's a real question as to whether or not that U.S. attorney is going to find himself either forced out of a job or potentially forced out of the legal profession based on the debacle that has unfolded in Chicago. But, you know, it's not just Chicago. This is turning out to be one of the most reliable, consistent, and consequential failures of the Trump administration, of Trump being back in office. It turns out they just cannot lawyer their way out of a paper bag anywhere in the country. And that has bad consequences, and in some cases, I think, arguably good consequences for the country. It's just turning out to be a profoundly consequential thing. I'll give you an example. Just a few weeks ago in Wyoming, less than a month ago in Wyoming, there are three federal judges who sit in Wyoming, and those three federal judges had to go intervene in a whole bunch of Wyoming criminal cases that had not yet gone to trial. The judges had to intervene because Trump appointed, as the top federal prosecutor in Wyoming, a January 6th guy who had never before been a prosecutor. His main work experience was apparently working at a televangelist TV channel. And this guy, shockingly, so botched the grand jury process in Wyoming for normal criminal cases that the federal judges who sit in that state had to wade in and intervene and throw out nine different felony indictments that had been screwed up by this guy. And these were on serious cases. This is everything from child pornography to first-degree murder. They had to throw out all the cases because Trump's hand-picked prosecutor, again, a January 6th guy, so screwed up all of these cases and the entire process for getting people criminally charged in Wyoming. Incredibly, perhaps the most incredible thing about all of it is that Republican senators in the United States Senate then voted to confirm that guy as U.S. attorney right after all that happened. They didn't mind, apparently. Child pornography and first-degree murder. I'm just saying. Just astonishing. But it's really happening everywhere. Rhode Island. The Trump-appointed federal prosecutor there just had attorneys referred for disciplinary proceedings for botching its cases in Rhode Island, too. That referral was made on Friday, and the referral was made by a federal judge who herself was appointed by Donald Trump. I mean, as I mentioned, Trump's appointed prosecutor in Chicago is the one who's going to be back in court tomorrow, potentially facing sanctions from the court after botching his attempted prosecutions in Chicago, too. I mean, there have just been consistently really big problems and really big embarrassments from Trump's U.S. attorney picks, from Trump's federal prosecutor picks all over the country, in Nevada, in Minnesota, I mean, everywhere. California has been a particular disaster for Trump right from the start. To get a prosecutor in California, Trump, it's not like, you know, California has any shortage of experienced lawyers, but Trump didn't want any of them. He instead took a MAGA guy from the state assembly. He had very little relevant experience. And almost immediately, this guy, as the new U.S. attorney appointed by Trump, he was attracting headlines like this one in L.A. Quote, Trump's top federal prosecutor in L.A. struggles to secure indictments. Or this one, quote, amateur hour at the U.S. Attorney's Office. L.A. prosecutors face more losses. This was earlier this year. The Federal Public Defender's Office in Los Angeles is 5-0 against the U.S. Attorney's Office, winning every case brought to trial in the Central District of California. Highly unusual for the perpetual underdogs. Again, this is about public defenders winning their cases, meaning public defenders getting acquittals. Quote, fewer than 1% of federal criminal defendants were acquitted throughout the U.S. in fiscal year 2024. In a system where acquittals are statistical outliers, experts say the Federal Public Defender's Office's recent wins raise questions about prosecutorial decision-making and the credibility of the cases being brought by federal prosecutors in California. Yeah, you think? California has just been like a uniquely, not even, I guess it's not uniquely because there's so many of these jurisdictions where things are going so terribly wrong, but California has been sort of a paragon of failure in this category of failure where Trump has really been distinguishing himself in this term. And the U.S. attorney, the sort of failed prosecutor Trump put in charge in the Central District in California, his name is Bill Assayley. This is the guy he pulled out of the state assembly to go get this job. And Bill Assayley, I have to tell you, technically isn't even the U.S. attorney. Technically what his job is he's he's Robin to the U.S. attorney's Batman. He's the first assistant to the U.S. attorney. The reason he's acting as if he's the U.S. attorney is because they've been holding the U.S. attorney job vacant so that he, as the first assistant, can do the U.S. attorney's job instead. It's basically a ham-handed workaround so this guy, Bill Assayley, can hold this job on a de facto basis, even though he has no chance of being officially confirmed to the position. It's a real vote of confidence from the start, right, that they have to, like, sneak him in the service elevator in order to get him in the place. But then, I mean, how's it been going? His time in office has basically been a series of press releases about all the real tough guy things he's doing. But then he just consistently then loses all of those cases in court, literally to the point where people are questioning whether it is even statistically possible that Bill Assayley is losing so much. Well, now, today, said it's a busy day, today, that signature failing, that signature categorical failure of the Trump administration meets the signature goal of the Trump administration, which is, as you know, to make sure that Donald Trump and Republicans stay in power even when they lose elections. California is a lot bigger than New York City, but California's elections kind of feel the same. In California, Donald Trump lost to Kamala Harris by more than 20 points. In Los Angeles County specifically, Donald Trump lost to Kamala Harris by more than 30 points. But somehow, despite that track record that he himself has racked up in California, somehow Donald Trump is now trying to convince Californians and the nation that it's somehow impossible, somehow unbelievable, that a Republican has not made it to the runoff in the Los Angeles mayor's race. And it's somehow impossible that a Republican might not make it to the runoff in the governor's race either. Tonight, the Associated Press projected that in addition to the incumbent LA mayor, Karen Bass, the other candidate who will advance to the runoff election in November for the mayor of Los Angeles will be the progressive city councilor Nithya Raman, and not the right-wing reality show guy endorsed by Trump, whose name is Spencer Pratt. Spencer Pratt will not make the runoff. Nithya Raman and Karen Bass will. And Republicans are losing their minds over this, but they are not just complaining. And this is important. Trump and other Republicans are now trying to problematize that result. They are trying to tell you that result can't possibly be real. They're trying to undermine it and falsely claim that there must be fraud in this election somehow. And how are they doing it? They're doing it by citing the authority of Bill Assayley, Trump's appointed federal prosecutor in California, who isn't even technically the U.S. attorney. He's the first assistant who they want you to think of as de facto the U.S. attorney, and whose track record in that de facto job is best represented in a series of headlines of people exclaiming and wondering earnestly whether or not his unprecedented string of failures is even statistically possible. Once these Republican Trump-endorsed candidates started looking like they could lose in California's marquee election contests this past week, it was Bill Assayley in that U.S. attorney's office who announced vaguely that his office had multiple election fraud investigations open into looking into, you know, something-something voting something-something. No specifics, no actual cases seen anywhere in terms of official legal proceedings, no even, like, less than vague allegations of anything that they could characterize even for the press, let alone for the courts. But Trump and other Republicans are now citing these supposed federal criminal investigations as their justification for telling people that nobody should believe these election results. And again, just keep in mind the big picture here, right? I mean, the scandal here, as Trump would have you believe it, the scandal here is that a city where he was barely able to clear 30% of the vote, in that city, it's somehow unbelievable that they wouldn't be electing a Republican mayor right now. But look, Bill Assayle has said there's going to be charges or something. There's a lot going on in the news right now. We are going to talk tonight with the member of Congress who may have saved the Kennedy Center. Thank you very much. We're going to talk with the lawyer who may block Trump from using the White House lawn for that UFC fight that he personally will benefit from this weekend if he's able to do that. But we're going to start tonight in Los Angeles, where Trump and Republicans are raging because Trump's endorsed mayoral candidate in L.A. didn't win. And where even though Trump's endorsed candidate for governor might yet advance to the general election in November, we don't know yet, they're nevertheless doing their best today and tonight, to undermine the election results and say these election results shouldn't count unless Republicans win. Let's bring on our colleague Jacob Soboroff, who joins us tonight from the L.A. County Ballot Processing Center. I should mention Jacob is the host of a new show launching this weekend, this Saturday, 10 a.m. on MS Now. It's called Connect with Jacob Soboroff. Jacob, congratulations on the new show. We're all super excited about it. And thanks for doing double time and being here tonight. I really appreciate it.
1: It's an absolute pleasure, Rachel. And there's no place I'd rather be, honestly, than inside this counting center here in the largest election jurisdiction in the country to show people what's actually going on.
0: So tell me about your ability to be there. You don't have special permission, as I understand it, as a member of the press. Literally anybody can go and watch what's happening there. There's open space within the ballot processing facility so that people can observe it, right?
1: That's exactly correct. And I guess that extends evidently, according to folks that work here at the L.A. County Registrar's Office, to the U.S. Attorney, Bill Assayle, and Robert Renner, one of his deputies, who was evidently here again today. On Friday, the U.S. Attorney's Office walked exactly where I'm standing right now in the public area that is available for anyone to come and observe the election.
0: Your ability to be there. You don't have special permission, as I understand it, as a member of the press. Literally anybody can go and watch what's happening there. There's open space within the ballot processing facility so that people can observe it, right?
1: That's exactly correct. And I guess that extends evidently, according to folks that work here at the L.A. County Registrar's Office, to the U.S. Attorney, Bill Assayle, and Robert Renner, one of his deputies, who was evidently here again today. On Friday, the U.S. Attorney's Office walked exactly where I'm standing right now in the public area that is available for anyone to come and observe the elections here. And it is an extraordinarily transparent process that I will show you in a second. They showed up on Friday. They showed up again today. They have not taken documents for these so-called investigations. They have not gone digging through stacks of ballots. They have looked at publicly available data and stood exactly where I am standing and walked through this area, this hallway, to watch the process unfold. And what is that process, Rachel? Let me walk you through. When I say it is transparent, it could not be more transparent here in the largest election jurisdiction in the country. When ballots come into this facility, they first enter. Everything is labeled very clearly, Rachel, the incoming ballot area. They go through signature verification, and everyone who registers to vote signs a document that their signature is checked against when they vote in an election in Los Angeles County by the workers that are in this room. Let me show you that process. Once the signatures are verified, and by the way, if there are any problems, Rachel, with the ballot, they go to this area called Remake, where they actually match vote by vote the actual tally of the ballots, if a ballot is ripped, if a ballot is stained, so that that vote can be counted. All of these folks, 300 or so of them, who are here at any given time, not quite around the clock, but in two shifts in the morning and in the evening, are extracting ballots from the envelopes that Donald Trump would like you to believe are not valid ballots. Those ballots are all being put through the regular process, which includes, by the way, Rachel, after they are extracted, moved over from the extraction area into this room here. Again, literally transparent walls where anyone in Los Angeles, including Spencer Pratt or Donald Trump, if they wanted to come here, could come and look through the window to watch the ballots being tabulated. And the last thing that I want to show you, Rachel, is down at the end, there's a little marker that says canvas. 1% of the ballots that come through here are randomly audited under state statute to make sure that the votes are what they are represented to be by the people who say they actually cast those ballots. There are cameras in here 24/7 that are live streaming to the internet. Bipartisan election observers have been here around the clock. The idea that anything is anything other than transparent in this building is belied by anybody who wants to come in here and look at it with their own eyes.
0: And Jacob, one of the thing that's happening in terms of the national discourse about this is that, you know, the expectation that California takes a long time to count its votes because a lot of people vote by mail, because you can postmark stuff to the day of election day, and then you got 7 days when they can still come in. The way it works, the fact that they don't expect to certify the vote until 30 days after what counts as election day, despite the fact that that's all, everybody knows that in advance. Nationally, Republicans, from the president on down, are now describing that as if that's a problem, as if that indicates that there's something wrong, there's some sort of glitch in the system that needs to be investigating. Is there anything that's happening in the count in Los Angeles or in California more broadly that is going in a way that is unexpected or that has indicated any sort of problem in the process?
1: No, it's going exactly by the book. As it relates to the tally of the votes, as you've pointed out, we're 3-1 registration, Democrats to Republicans. And just like I saw online when I talked to you on Tuesday night, those late-breaking voters were voting for Nithya Raman. That's what they were telling me. So they showed up, and maybe at the end of the process, they filled out mail-in ballots towards the end. As long as they were postmarked by Election Day and show up here by tomorrow, those ballots are going to be counted. And that sort of logic extends to the entire process. This is exactly how all of this is supposed to work. When you hear that the vote count is happening too slowly, it's because there are a lot of voters in Los Angeles and in California. The idea that the vote center

0: System that we use here in Los Angeles is somehow some Democratic plant. It was an idea that was pioneered by Scott Doyle, a Republican in Larimer County, Colorado, in 2003 and exported to different jurisdictions around the country. Universal vote by mail, which is in more than a handful of states in this country. The only state with a disproportionate Democratic to Republican registration is California. Everywhere else breaks about even, or in Utah, there are more Republicans than Democrats. This constant drumbeat of vote by mail somehow favors Democrats is just not accurate. The electorate favors Democrats in California, not the process of the way that we count and tabulate the votes.
1: That's exactly right. Jacob Soboroff, it's great to have you there. It's great to see that process unfolding literally in a literally transparent way, as you said. I really appreciate you being with us tonight, Jacob. I'm really looking forward to your show this weekend.
0: Thank you so much, Rachel. Thanks as always.
1: All right. Just a reminder to tune into his new show, Connect with Jacob Soboroff. It's going to air every Saturday and Sunday from 10 a.m. to 1 p.m. It premieres this weekend. You will not want to miss it. All right. Much more ahead here tonight. Stay with us.
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1: I'm not sure I know what things look like in the capital of Albania on a normal Monday, but I'm pretty sure it doesn't usually look like this. This was today. Look at that. Thousands of people gathered outside the parliament building in the Albanian capital. This is the 8th consecutive day of huge protests in this country against the corruption of Donald Trump and his family. Wow. For over a week, demonstrators have been gathering in massive numbers to protest a real estate project that's planned by Trump's son-in-law, Jared Kushner. Jared Kushner's private equity firm, which is mostly funded by the Saudi government. They plan to build a resort on the site of a national treasure ecological preserve in Albania. And it turns out the Albanian people feel quite protective of that. These protests started when barbed wire fences first started going up at the development site, cutting off public access to the local beaches. Then crowds started gathering at the coast, including using their bodies to spell out their protest about saving this ecological site. Protests in the capital city have been filled with images of flamingos because, among the other things that Jared's project threatens, it threatens flamingo habitat. So all the flamingos at the protest have got some people calling this the Flamingo Revolution, and oh my God, am I down with that? And, you know, you might not think a protected ecological preserve and its flamingos would be the spark for a political revolution, but these protests are really about corruption, and they might turn out the government of Albania. The people of Albania want to know why their prime minister appears to be selling off their most beautiful coastline to the son-in-law of the American president and his Saudi investors.
23: It's our country. I don't want it to be sold to somebody else. It's dirty money. They discovered this island. What do you mean? It's been discovered. It's ours. It's bullcrap, honestly.
1: Albania's special anti-corruption prosecutor's office has now opened an investigation into this development. The European Union is now warning that if the country moves forward with Jared's project, it could put Albania's application to join the EU in jeopardy. I mean, if the protesters are right, if Albania's prime minister has done this to try to curry favor with Donald Trump by pushing through Trump's son-in-law's real estate project, I mean, he would have good reason to think that would work. For example, here's a headline, quote, "Ballroom donors won $50 billion in contracts after giving to Trump project." More than half of the publicly identified donors to President Trump's White House ballroom project have won new or expanded federal contracts during the past 6 months worth more than $50 billion in taxpayer money. The nonprofit group Public Citizen found that several of those same companies have had federal enforcement actions over alleged wrongdoing suspended by the Trump administration since the start of Trump's second term. Yeah, kicking some money to the president's pet project, get taxpayer-funded contracts, and magically you find that investigations into your business disappear. I mean, that's what it looks like. The White House, of course, denies any impropriety. They're calling the allegations, quote, fake conflicts of interest. I don't know, kind of look just like conflicts of interest. But there's an obvious pattern here, right? There was the tobacco company that really wanted the FDA to approve fruit-flavored nicotine vapes. They gave $5 million to a Trump-aligned super PAC. 2 days later, they got a meeting with Trump, during which he called the top health officials in the federal government to push the company's complaints. Just over a week later, the FDA changed its process and approved the fruit-flavored nicotine vapes. Days after that, the FDA commissioner himself was ousted. There was also the banker facing felony bribery charges who was pardoned by Trump after the banker's daughter gave millions to the same Trump super PAC. There was also the nursing home industry, which opposed a federal rule that would have required increased staffing at nursing homes to prevent neglect of patients. Nursing home executives wrote millions of dollars in checks to that same Trump super PAC. And then, wouldn't you know it, soon afterwards, the White House dropped support for the rule. There was the time when President Trump suddenly reversed his longtime support for a new bridge between the U.S. and Canada. Why did he reverse his support? I don't know, but it happened shortly after an opponent of the new bridge, you guessed it, donated $1 million to that same Trump super PAC. Then there were the revelations that Trump appeared to be buying stocks in companies that he was then publicly boosting as president, buying some of these stocks on the same day he publicly praised the companies. And there was the nearly $10 billion defense contract awarded to Dell Computers right after Trump personally purchased more than $1 million of Dell stock. The White House says Trump's stocks are in a trust and that, of course, all his policies are only for the good of the American people. When has he ever done anything that's for anything other than the good of the American people? None of this has anything to do with anybody paying any money. But while we're on the subject of stock purchases, there's also this, quote, President Donald Trump purchased between $15,000 and $50,000 worth of stock in the parent company of UFC and WWE. He did so weeks ahead of a White House UFC event. Trump's financial disclosures, quote, do not specify how much stock Trump purchased, but say he acquired it March 25th, a little more than 2 weeks after the Freedom Fights 250 fight card was publicly revealed, and which he has been promoting nonstop. Meanwhile, UFC, which is helmed by Trump donor Dana White, UFC has been selling ticket packages to the event at the White House for $1 million or more. Trump Super PAC is now hosting a fundraiser the night before at $1 million per person. And that's not to mention the fees that Paramount Skydance will collect for streaming the event. Paramount Skydance, the media company owned by two other executives with ties to Trump, Larry and David Ellison. And all those potential financial gains for Trump himself and for all those Trump allies, those are part of the reason an anti-corruption organization has now filed a lawsuit seeking to stop the UFC cage match on the White House grounds. It's scheduled to be less than a week away, so if this is going to happen, it's going to happen soon. Joining us now is former federal prosecutor Brendan Belew. He's founder of the Public Integrity Project, which is the group leading the lawsuit to stop this UFC fight on the White House lawn. Mr. Belew, thank you very much for joining us. I know this is a busy few days for you.
0: Thank you for having me.
1: What are the grounds on which you're asking a court to intervene here?
0: Well, so it goes to the fundamental corruption that you were just talking about. You know, let's walk through what is going to happen here. You know, you mentioned the $1 million sponsorship packages for individuals who will undoubtedly get access to the president. The exclusive streaming rights that Paramount is going to receive, Paramount obviously very closely allied to Donald Trump. The individual advertisements that are going to be possible both at the White House, and don't forget, there's actually going to be an event with a press conference with the fighters at the Lincoln Memorial, with the potential for advertisements there for companies like Crypto.com and others. And then obviously the stock that Donald Trump himself has bought in the company. You know, this is fundamentally the private profiteering of our national monuments. And that is ultimately what's violating the law here and why we're suing.
1: When they put up this gigantic multi-hundred-ton steel structure on the White House lawn, should they have had to ask somebody's permission for that?
0: They certainly were supposed to. There's any number of National Park Service regulations that they were supposed to comply with. There's an environmental review process that they were supposed to comply with. They did none of these things. And so that gives you the basic cause of action here. And it's what the sort of black letter violation of the law is here. But I really want to make clear to your viewers that the problem here isn't having an event on the White House lawn. It's not even having a sporting event or MMA on the White House lawn, an event at the Lincoln Memorial. It's the private profit that is going to be derived from this. And I think I just want to make clear, you know, if this is allowed to go forward and you have a press conference with ads for companies like Crypto.com at the Lincoln Memorial, those pictures are going to be in every AP history textbook for a generation. to symbolize the corruption that we're experiencing right now. So that's why it's so important that we try to stop this event.
1: Brendan Maloof, founder of the Public Integrity Project, which has brought this lawsuit to try to stop this event this weekend. Thank you very much for your time. Keep us apprised this week. I know it's going to be an intense time between now and then in the courts. Thank you. All right. We've got more news ahead tonight. Stay with us.
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3: I got somebody for that. 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
12: This is the sound of Claire cooking dinner at home. 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However you make money work, Wells Fargo can work with that.
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14: One of the things the historian Timothy Snyder has written about is that if you want to preserve democracy against its enemies, one of the things you can do is choose an institution to defend and defend it. That, in fact, is lesson 2 out of 20 from On Tyranny, his classic guide to stopping authoritarianism. On Tyranny, 20 lessons from the 20th century. Lesson 2 is defend institutions. Tim Snyder writes, quote, choose an institution you care about, a court, a newspaper, a law, a labor union, and take its side. Well, this year, in our time, one veteran member of Congress decided that the institution she would side with, she would stand by, was the John F. Kennedy Center for the Performing Arts. Congresswoman Joyce Beatty is a Democrat from Ohio. Along with her work as a legislator, Congresswoman Beatty sits on the board of the Kennedy Center. And when Donald Trump forced a vote to add his own name to that center, Congresswoman Beatty says she found herself repeatedly muted, literally muted, to keep her from registering her opposition. Even though they wouldn't let her speak to stop the vote, Congresswoman Beatty decided she would nevertheless keep fighting. She would find another way to defend the institution. She'd do it in court. She sued. And she won. A federal judge has now set a deadline of Friday, this Friday, for Donald Trump's name to come down from every part of the John F. Kennedy Center for the Performing Arts. Today, Trump's name was officially removed from the website of the Kennedy Center. And now, the whole country is watching for his name to get chipped off the side of the building, too. All because one member of Congress decided she was going to pick an institution and defend it. And the country is benefiting from the fact that that was Ohio Democratic Congresswoman Joyce Beatty. Congresswoman Beatty, thank you so much for joining us tonight. I really appreciate you being here.

0: Thank you. It's my honor to be here. And as you said, fighting for an institution, but also fighting against someone who did something that was unlawful. And that's the number one thing. This is for the American people. It's for the arts. And it's also because it was an unlawful act. And the best way to fight an unlawful act is to take it to the courts. And that's just what I did. And it's been a long journey.
1: I think a lot of people who feel thankful for your fight are wondering if they'd have the same courage, the sort of same foresight that you had in terms of waging this very much alone. When you set out to challenge this, when you decided that you had to go to the courts to do it, did you have confidence that you would win, or did you know that you'd have to fight it regardless of whether or not you had a good shot?
0: I think it was the latter, because it was against Donald Trump. And we know he doesn't play by the rules of law or the Constitution, but I felt it was worth it. It was worth it because only the Congress could rename the institution. And in 1958, when it was first established, it was just 2 months after the assassination of John F. Kennedy that the Congress renamed it to the John F. Kennedy Performing Arts. And so I knew it was a fight that was worth it, and I was going to take the fight to the courts. And while it was a journey, I'm very pleased that, as you mentioned, today we've seen his name come off of letterhead. We've seen it removed from the website. We have until January the 12th for him to comply with removing his name actually from this cultural institution.
1: What do you think will happen in terms of Trump's plan for supposed renovations for the Kennedy Center, which I think after we saw the way he renovated the East Wing of the White House by bulldozing it, a lot of people worried might mean the total destruction of the Kennedy Center.
0: Sure.
1: I know the judge also temporarily halted his plans to close it for those renovations. But what do you expect to happen there?
0: Well, I took the tour when Donald Trump's, the board's operation director, I posed the question specifically to him, can we do the renovations? And renovations need to take place. But can we do it and continue to keep the Kennedy Center open? And the operations director said, absolutely, we could do this. Rachel, we kept the United States Capitol open and did not close it for major renovations. So I am very confident that we can do it. Now, that was the second part of the judge's court order to say that the center needed to have the renovations, but it also needed to stay open. We have until January the 12th on the naming. We also filed another motion with the court that we're seeking assistance in making sure that there is a compliance declaration, that the board outlines how we plan to keep the center open, how we plan to do the constructions. There has been a special meeting of the board called for June the 11th, one day before June 12th, when his name must come off of the facility.
1: Congresswoman Joyce Beatty of Ohio, thank you for your service in Congress. But thank you also for fighting this defense of this American institution. You were in a singular position to do it, and you changed history with what you've done. I know it's not over yet. Please keep us apprised as this fight continues. But thank you for joining us tonight.
0: Thank you so much.
1: All right.
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1: All right. I sort of can't believe this story, but here we go. March 5th, which is a long time ago now, a New Jersey Republican congressman named Tom Kaine appeared on the House floor to take a vote, March 5th. He has not been seen since. Tom Kaine has not been seen in public in the last 95 days. He released a statement in April saying he's been dealing with a personal medical issue. Last week, he followed that up with another written statement saying he will be back, quote, within a matter of weeks. But I will say we're now well into June. Still, nobody has seen him. We certainly hope Congressman Kaine is okay. We wish him all the best with whatever it is that he's contending with. But that said, in the meantime, there's kind of a Weekend at Bernie's thing that's going on with the missing congressman, at least if you look online. Here, for example, is a Facebook post from this weekend of Team Kaine's booth at a block party in Berkeley Heights. That is not Tom Kaine. Here's one from the last week promoting a chance to meet with Team Kaine in Bridgewater, New Jersey. That is not Tom Kaine. Here's Team Kaine at the Hunterdon County Senior Center. Again, not Tom Kaine. Oh, and this looks like a fun day with Team Kaine at Bernards Township Charter Day. Now, I'm saying Team Kaine and not Tom Kaine. Are they hoping nobody will notice that the congressman is not actually there? None of the guys in any of those pictures is Tom Kaine. Team Kaine, yes. Tom Kaine, no. Tom Kaine's constituents are making their dissatisfaction known in the comments on these posts, things like "Invisible Kaine gets around," and at this point, should this guy just run? This guy in the pictures, he's the one showing up for every event. Is Tom Kaine Jr. running for re-election, or is Team Kaine running for Congress? Also, the obvious one, there's no Tom in team. I do have to give a shout out to Tom Kaine's bearded staffer guy, like this one dude in constituent services who's Team Kaine everywhere. This guy takes a good selfie, but has been put in kind of an impossible position. Congressman Tom Kaine's unexplained absence just keeps dragging on. His Democratic opponent, Navy pilot Rebecca Bennett, has the field all to herself, basically, in a seat that the Cook Political Report deems a toss-up. Obviously, we all truly hope that whatever Congressman Tom Kaine is going through, he gets well soon. But having your members of staff pretend they're you out in the world isn't going to cut it. And the longer this goes on, the weirder it gets.
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5: I'm going to start with a deep, deep breath. Good evening. I am Stephanie Ruhle, and welcome to the very last nightcap, at least mine, here on the 11th hour. We are now 144 days away from the midterms. And while the president gets ready for his big UFC fight, that is dead serious, not a joke, at the White House this weekend, his administration also seems very focused on sowing doubt in U.S. elections. MS Now is reporting that the FBI raided the Cleveland offices of a local voter registration organization. Quote, agents also fanned out across the state, showing up at the homes of the group's leaders and their staff members, carrying some subpoenas and seeking information and electronic devices in what one of the members called straight-up intimidation tactics. Ohio is just the latest state to face an investigation like this one, and there have been probes over voting protocols in the states of Georgia and Wisconsin. Plus, several more states have resisted DOJ subpoenas for their voter registration lists. Now, the U.S. Postal Service is trying to withhold delivery of their mail-in ballots, which state officials say would cause major, major disruptions in states that rely on mail-in voting, like California. Californians' most recent primary, of course, is already the center of Trump's baseless election fraud claims, and he's getting a whole lot of backup from top federal prosecutor in Los Angeles, who told Glenn Beck that his office would be charging some people soon. Quote, it will be election fraud charges in the next 1 or 2 months, I believe. We need some of these results to be certified so we can prove some of the allegations. I'm going to have to take a deep breath with that. Let's bring in our nightcap, and you better believe it, it is one of my favorites. Ron Insana is here, MS Now contributor and publisher of The Message of the Markets on Substack. MS Now political analyst. She's got a great new haircut. Molly John Fast. She's a contributing writer for The New York Times. Host of the Fast Politics podcast. What I'm going to say had a phenomenal episode this week. David Litt, former presidential speechwriter and author of the newsletter Word Salad on Substack. And the one, the only national treasure, Reverend Al Sharpton, president of the National Action Network, host of MS Now's Politics Nation. He is the best-dressed person on this network, maybe in the city. And tomorrow, he has New Jersey Senator Cory Booker on the show, and I assure you, it is a must-watch. Miss Molly, I start with you. Let's start in Los Angeles. What do you make of what this prosecutor is up to? And I just want to remind our audience, California voting has always worked this way. Mm-hmm. Republicans didn't take issue with the last election. They don't seem to be too upset of what's happening on the gubernatorial side. What's happening here?
6: I think that Republicans see the polls, and Trump, I think, understands what's coming. He sees the polls. He knows how unpopular he is. He can read these things. And instead of trying to change in any which way, he's trying to undermine elections just like he did in 2016. I mean, he's had a long history of doing this. The reality is Spencer Pratt was not someone who had ever served in office in California. He came sort of out of nowhere. It's a D plus 50.
5: He did not come out of nowhere. He did not come out of nowhere. He was most recently selling crystals tied to, I believe, the Mayan apocalypse.
6: Right.
5: Prior to that, he was producing his wife's own music. And prior to that, obviously, he was a reality star where he was a bit of a villain.
6: Yes.
5: So let's not say he came out of
6: That's
5: nowhere.
6: That's true. But he didn't, you know, he didn't serve in city council. He wasn't. That was where I was going with this.
5: I'm not sure he's ever been on payroll anywhere.
6: Right. Exactly. He was not someone who had time, you know, was working hard in the community as an activist the way Obama was in Illinois. You know, he's not that.
5: Or even a legitimate business person.
6: Right. Exactly. He was a reality television host. He made a lot of these very popular AI slop videos. But he didn't have like a grassroots organization or anything like that. And it is a D plus 50 city with, you know, it's largely Democrats. And so none of this, you know, all of it makes sense if you're normal and you believe in truth. And we have a shared set of facts.
5: Rev, the president now has sort of a new twist on his rigged election claims in California. Watch this.
7: I started saying it's a rigged election. And then he said it was going to take 2 weeks, 1 week, 2 weeks. And all of a sudden he was approved. You know why? Because the heat was on. He couldn't get away with it. If I didn't do it, I guarantee he wouldn't be the nominee. It's a rigged election.
1: He will try 50 different ways to come back to the same thing. He's never recovered from losing to Joe Biden. He's got to try to rally his base with these conspiracy theories. And anyone that halfway looks like they're with him, as we see in California, he's going to say it's a rigged election. Probably even if they won, he'd say they won by more. So I think that he ran the line so much that most Americans don't even hear it anymore. Because at some point, people are saying, wait a minute, every election is not rigged. So let me get this right. The election was rigged in 2020, but it was fine in 2024. You're not investigating that. So, I mean, how do you explain that to even the most naive Republican?
5: But, Rev, call me a silly rabbit. You have been in politics for decades and decades. I would argue it's an even better political story for Donald Trump to say he won, he lost, he was shunned, he was blacklisted, he was told he could never come back, and then he won again. I actually think that's a better story. Why does he continue to hang on to this rigged election and makes him sound like a crazy Uncle Grandpa?
1: You're talking about a man that put his name on buildings all up and down the West Side.
5: That he didn't even own.
1: That he didn't own. You're talking about a man that puts his face on a $250 bill.
5: That's never going to be issued.
1: Do I need to go on? This man does not deal with logic. You're talking about logic. And the winner and then the loser and the comeback, that's not him. He never loses. He has no self-effacing about him. He has deep insecurities. Everything was Trump. Trump, Trump, Trump. And Trump is invincible. And just the thought that he was told once that he lost, he can't live with. It's a personal insecurity.
5: Mother of God. Now we've got Ohio. Before this, it was Georgia. It was Wisconsin. VoteBeat has pointed out that this could all be a test run to potentially challenge the 2026 midterm results. I'm going to say I think they're right. What do you think?
2: Oh, yeah. I think there's a massive disenfranchisement effort underway here. I mean, when you talk about the post office and you talk about, you know, different jurisdictions having to turn in the voter rolls so they can see who the people are in each community as they cast votes. I mean, there's something, you know, really diabolical going on here as far as our electoral process is concerned. And it's terrifying to me. I mean, if we have to then adjudicate the midterms.
5: Mm-hmm.
2: If, for instance, the Democrats win the House, and we don't know whether or not they could take the Senate, but if we have to go through a process where they don't swear in Congress because we're tied up in the courts, this is like year 2000 all over again, but in spades, and in a way that is really
5: But it's
2: far
5: worse
2: more
5: than
2: damaging.
5: The year 2000,
2: yeah. Yeah, no, I would
5: or it's
2: agree.
5: Worse
2: yeah.
5: than the last election, because many of those people who would be making the decisions now, Republicans have made sure are far more friendly to their pleas and their plight than we've seen before.
2: Yeah, with the exception of maybe the state of Wisconsin, which still has, you know, a judiciary, that's, you know, run by a Democrat. So that's one place where they may not be able to challenge it. But in places like Ohio, Republicans are still relatively dominant. And I just think this is, you know, this is they're going to pull out all the stops here, and they may do it again in 2028 for the presidential. This is a type of thing that I think, you know, all Americans, irrespective of what party you belong to, should be worried about, because free and fair is still the way we should approach this process.
5: The U.S. Postal Service, he just mentioned it, what they are proposing is a new rule to withhold delivery of mail-in ballots in states that refuse to provide the Justice Department with voter rolls. It is being challenged, but how worried are you that this is going to happen? And can you just remind our audience, you know, why it's why requesting or demanding these voter rolls are such a problem?
8: Yeah, one of the things that makes our elections actually a lot safer than they might be if we ran them differently is that states run elections. Mm-hmm. Right? The national government is not supposed to be running elections. And what Trump wants to do is put himself, or at least, you know, his cronies, in charge of running our elections. Now, a backdoor way of doing that is you say, okay, we're going to make a list. Every state has to check against our list. If they're not on our list, we take them off. That's a really good way to intentionally leave people off. Then that's a nice, convenient way to disenfranchise people without actually taking over elections, which he can't do. It's unlikely that he can do this also, right? He's tried a bunch of things with elections. Almost none of them have held up in court. So you asked whether I'm worried. I mean, of course I'm worried, because if the odds are 5% that he gets away with this, that's really, really bad. But I don't think that it's if you were watching them sort of score, putting points on the board constantly, it would look very different than this. say you're looking to take a lot of shots.
9: Okay, but Rev, what if the courts part doesn't matter? What if everything Trump is doing is to just sow doubt in people's confidence in elections, right? Like, you don't get people who are going to vote, people who belong to a political party, you don't get them to change their vote. But if he can convince people that the system doesn't work and they're not going to take off work today and they're not going to go and vote, that's his ultimate goal, to say to people there's no reason to vote, the system doesn't work.
1: And therefore, those that are opposing him or those that just want real elections should be out there loud and dramatically selling that voting does matter, and it mattered when he won. If there was a rig, why didn't the rig work in 24 when Biden was president, Kamala was vice president, and they could have done something? How, what did they get some kind of supernatural interference spiritually? I mean, it just,
9: okay, but hold on a second.
1: You need to sell it to the public, a counter argument. The problem is they're laying on the ropes, taking these blows rather than fighting back. You need to take the narrative from him.
9: Okay, then maybe I'm naive. Is there any chance that he's taking this so far and it's so egregious that voting rights groups stand up and get communities together and say, see what this man is doing? We must get out there and vote. Because it doesn't matter how much money you put into an election, right? You could influence voters, but at the end of the day, every individual American over the age of 18, if they go out and vote, they'll make a difference. Could this blow up in Trump's face because he's taking it so far?
1: It could blow up in his face if the opposition used it to blow up in his face. Right. He's giving them ammunition, but if they don't use the ammunition, it's on them. They should be doing that now. They should be saying this is the 250th anniversary of the country. This is what the country said it was for, even though it didn't live up to it, but it said it. And we cannot allow this in this anniversary year to be desecrated.
9: I'm going to go to you. But Molly, do you agree with that? Because I think about my own self, and I'm embarrassed to say, but many moons ago in elections when I didn't feel like anything in my life or democracy was at risk, there were definitely elections where the line was too long or it was raining and I didn't vote that day.
6: Yeah.
9: But when everything is on the line like this and so many more people realize that, they're sure as hell going to vote.
6: Yeah. And, you know, I was glad that the Rev was talking about this because we talk about Section 2 of the Voting Rights Act, which the Supreme Court, they released this decision early so that southern states could redraw their maps to draw out people of color who were members in majority minority districts, and they went after the work, the incredible civil rights work that happened that you were a part of. And so we really have seen like a concerted effort to try to undermine Democratic voters in every which way. And so I was thinking about the Rep because I was thinking about like lessons from 2016, the ways in which Democrats, you know, were able to survive a administration of Trumpism. And one of the things that you did very successfully was, and with a lot of other people, was this boycott of Target. And it worked really well. And so I do think that, you know, we have seen people in this country die for our rights that are being stripped away from us right now.
9: To the man I love the most and treat the worst, Ron and Son, I've cut you off 3 times.
10: You know, I can get this at home.
9: There you go. You don't have to cross the bridge for this. Yes.
10: Exactly. No, look, I think the commercials are writing themselves, right? And the
9: Democrats actually do it.
10: I love inflation. I don't care about the Americans' financial situation. You know, that we're taking your voting rights away by engaging in all this behavior. As the Reverend says, if there should be commercials running. If I were a Democratic strategist, commercials should be running 24/7 between, and it should have started a couple months ago, but it should be going every single day in every market, particularly those most vulnerable markets where, you know, you have contested elections. And this should be a nonstop process. And yet, when you talk to Corey tomorrow, you know, you may want to bring this up with him because they are dropping the ball on this in ways that I've never seen. They're bringing a sugar spoon to a gunfight every time.
9: Another Trump priority, and it touches on sort of what the Rev was mentioning earlier, keeping Trump's name on the Kennedy Center, right? They appealed the ruling to remove it ahead of the deadline. What is your take on this?
8: So I think this all ties together because we've been talking a lot about what is the effect on people who don't think the system is working. Now, remember, last time around, people who did not think the system was working overwhelmingly voted for Donald Trump. So he has to get them back to the
9: polls. That's so interesting.
8: And what people are seeing now, they said the system isn't working because We have a president who said he was going to take on all the people I wanted to see him take on. And instead, what does he care about? Rigging elections, complaining about fraud, as you pointed out, that requires some really complicated mental gymnastics to make any sense. And then also, you know, he's not fighting to bring down prices. He's fighting to keep his name up on the Kennedy side.
9: Okay, but then have Democrats gone to those voters, right? So those voters just feel forgotten again or pissed off. Have Democrats gone to their houses, knocked on their doors, and made a case? Because Donald Trump may have lost that base, but he's gained a new one, the super, super, super rich.
8: I think that was a rhetorical question.
9: It's not rhetorical. You could answer it wrong. You could do a wrong answer.
8: All right.
9: Yes.
8: With that standard, let me see how I do. I think that the one nice thing about being totally in the wilderness is that there is no the Democrats, right? I mean, right. There's not an organized Democratic Party. Yeah. So what you are seeing is different Democrats taking different attempts to answer that question or totally failing to. So John Ossoff in Georgia, I think, is answering that question in a really interesting way. Graham Plattner in Maine has some other issues, to put it mildly, but he's taking on that question.
11: He's answering it in his own way.
8: I think here in New York, Mom Donnie has an answer for that question. Right? They're not all answers that everyone's going to like, and they're not all going to work everywhere in the country. Josh Turek, who just won the primary in Iowa.
11: Rob Sand.
8: Right, Rob Sand, also in Iowa. So I think you're and Sherrod Brown in Ohio. Right? You're seeing a lot of different people. Not all of them are going to get it right. And so our job as regular Democrats, I'm speaking here as a regular Democrat, is figure out who gets it right, figure out who overperforms in this election, and try to bet on a winner when it comes to the next one.
11: Well, you, my friend, got that answer right.
9: Nobody's going anywhere. And guess what? I told you, for our last nightcap, we got the best team. Coming up later in the show, the show will go on. A judge refuses to halt Trump's UFC fight on the White House lawn. And turns out it is not the first time in our history a president has hosted an anniversary cage match. But first, right after the break, the world's richest man just got a whole lot richer. How Elon Musk just got slingshotted to trillionaire status thanks to the new SpaceX IPO. Our nightcap continues right after this.
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9: Time now for Money, Power, Politics. And it was a record-shattering, history-making day on Wall Street. SpaceX officially debuted on the NASDAQ, opening at $150 a share and closing at just $160 per share, nearly 20% above its initial target. It also carried Elon Musk, who's already the richest man in the world, to trillionaire status in a matter of just a few minutes. Now, I want to be clear. Investors did not just bet on the future of SpaceX today. What they really bet on is the future of where one of the world's richest, most volatile business leaders who controls more money and more power than practically anyone else on the planet. That is who they bought to today. That might mean great things for Elon Musk, but what does it mean for the rest of us? The nightcap is still here. Ron, I'm obviously turning to you. Buying the SpaceX IPO, you are investing in Elon Musk, and in many ways, at least in the short term, only financially speaking, it's a great bet, right? He's been extraordinarily successful, and maybe even more importantly, he has our government in a stronghold.
10: Oh, absolutely.
9: A fifth of SpaceX's money comes from government contracts. Right. He was able to place a call to the White House, who then got the rules changed on the IPO to make sure SpaceX ends up in index funds. So almost regardless of what you think about Elon Musk or his volatility, just from even a short term perspective, investors are like, this guy is going to the moon, literally, or if not figuratively.
10: Yeah. I mean, he's a cross between Jules Verne and Thomas Edison. You know, I mean, he's got the vision of us, you know, colonizing space, whether it's the moon or Mars. He's talking about putting data centers in space. He's putting more satellites in space. Everything has to do with space, us becoming an interplanetary species. All of this is what is being bet on right now. The financials don't bear it out, though. I mean, the company lost nearly $5 billion last year. It's selling at 95 times its revenues. I mean, on the one hand, yes, it's a good bet because he is, in some instances, rarely let his investors down, although he's not been successful at everything he's tried. The Boring Company has not worked out all that well, and a handful of other endeavors that he's undertaken haven't turned out either. But I think, you know, from a financial markets perspective, the stock's going to go up for a while because of things you said. It's going to be added to indexes. That puts upward pressure on the price. If you look at some of these big IPOs, and I believe we talked about this a couple weeks ago, a year after they've come public, on average, if you look at Meta.
9: Baby, nobody's thinking about a year from now.
10: I know.
9: Right? If people get a 10% pop, that's a huge win. And let me just ask you one more question before we move on. When it comes to investing, right, our audience might not be that familiar with it. There's something called the key man issue, right? And so if you're investing in someone, how much do you need that one guy to be there, right? If you're betting on Mike Tyson, Inc., you're not there for the Inc., you're there for the Tyson. Yeah. Elon Musk controls 82% of the voting shares of this company. If Elon Musk gets hit by a bus tomorrow, what happens to all of this? And I feel like nobody's talking about that. We haven't heard it from Goldman. We haven't heard it from J.P. Morgan. And these are the lead underwriters from this.
10: Yeah, I mean, listen, I'm having run a business myself where I had to take out key man insurance. This is critical, right?
9: I mean, and you are, I mean, listen, you matter,
10: near.
9: Buddy.
10: Yeah. I mean, but no, it's just it's a critical issue when you're relying on one person's name and or reputation and experience. Now, the woman who runs the CEO of SpaceX,
9: really impressive,
10: really
9: woman.
10: Impressive, very talented executive. But yeah, if Elon were to go away tomorrow. You've got a very different bet on SpaceX than you think you have today. So it's and with some of his behavioral issues, one might question, you know, how much money you want to put behind him if indeed, you know, he continues to do some of the things that have been written up in places like the Wall Street Journal.
9: David, isn't it extraordinary that one person who has been absolutely quiet on this is Donald Trump? And when Donald Trump won the second term and Elon Musk took over Doge, we all regularly called him the shadow president. And while he might not be in the White House every day, sleeping on Stephen Miller's couch, he is still deeply entangled in the government and very closely tied to Donald Trump, especially as it relates to money he puts behind Donald Trump and Republican causes. Does it surprise you that Trump's been so quiet?
6: Can you imagine Donald Trump trying to compliment someone on becoming the world's worst trillionaire and it wasn't him? I feel like the space-time continuum would just tear violently while he's typing out that tweet. And he also can't take credit for it. I mean, he can, you know, as you pointed out, his SEC has
9: been, I'm sure
6: he's making money off of it, but I think he can't, you know, he wants to say, you know, what this story is really about, how great Donald Trump is. And I do think what's one thing that is interesting is the best way you could probably do that is to say, well, it's boosting the entire economy. Everyone's doing better. But that's not true. This is not a situation where everyone's doing better because Elon became a trillionaire. So I think Trump is in an interesting position where, you know, maybe he'll do a barrage of truths tonight and then I'll feel silly for saying it.
8: You know who's not doing better? All those kids, right? The foreign aid, the recipients of PEPFAR and foreign aid in you know, numerous countries, the people who are fighting.
9: But he's one of the biggest beneficiaries of government funding.
8: Right. It's ironic, isn't it? But I mean, and also we got Ebola. We have foreign aid workers who are treating Ebola right now. And, you know, they've had huge cuts, the cuts to the NIH, the cuts to science, the cuts to universities, to teaching hospitals. I mean, it is, I do not think in history we have such a straight line between someone going into government and cutting benefits for, and they're not even benefits, cutting funding for science research for children with cancer.
11: But not only cutting all of those, which are atrocious, but the jobs he cut when he was running Doge. I was looking for somebody that was a federal worker to start a movement there. You mentioned Target. Right. The national civil rights groups didn't start the Target. We cooperated. They came talk to me, and I said, no, I'm not going against Attorney Armstrong, grassroots lawyer in Minneapolis where they were headquartered, who worked with all of us on the whole George Floyd movement. She started it, blew up, and then when other guys tried to go against her, she held the line. We needed that kind of person. Amelia Boykin was who got Martin Luther King to come to Selma.
9: Yeah.
11: You need somebody that is there, that is being impacted, one of the Doge people that were fired, to organize those and say to buy from us is to pay for what they did to us.
9: Yeah.
11: Put a face on it.
9: Yeah.
11: Once you put a face, why did the Edmund Pettus Bridge, you went to Selma with me one year, why did it work? They put a face on what was going on with the violation of voting rights. Put a face on, it's not about whether you're investing in Musk, it's whether you're paying for a guy that caused hundreds of thousands of people to be unemployed federal workers.
9: Rev, can we just dip into just sort of the wealth gap in our country, right? We're minting our first trillionaire while everyday Americans, right? Inflation is now moving faster than wages are. Everyday Americans are struggling to pay their rent and put gas in their car. They're worried about jobs out there. Should we not be more and more worried about the wealth divide? Because the Elon Musks of the world are panicked, maybe not him personally, about this eat the rich sentiment. And them exploding into mega wealth are the ones driving it. Zohra Mamdani isn't driving the eat the rich movement. This is.
11: And I think, again, I go back to the fact that I have a lot of historic misgivings about 250 years ago. But use that anniversary. What we were supposed to be fighting is oligarchies and the rich. And you're doing the exact opposite now.
9: Yeah.
11: You're creating an oligarchy, and you're creating a monarchy with Trump. How American is that in concept, whether America lived up to it or not, that you're letting this go to where the oligarchs and now a monarch is running the country and they're going to celebrate fighting King George and make King Donald?
9: Now, Reverend Al won the show. Whatever you're going to say, have at it. But he just won. He won the show.
10: So I would not begrudge people at SpaceX who are making money, but 4,400 millionaires, 400 of the employees are going to be centimillionaires as of today's close. So it's staggering that we are creating millionaires at the pace that we are today, while, again, whether it's the K-shaped economy you want to look at, where people are sliding down the scale, and then a handful of others are accelerating at an extraordinarily rapid pace.
8: And the thing that I think is really offensive about Musk is that he'll do these, you know, he'll talk about, like, we're going to do basic income for everyone. We're going to do this. We're going to do that.
9: I'm going to solve world hunger.
8: Right. My man has done none of that.
9: Correct.
8: If anything, he has just made, you know, the foreign aid stuff, if you look at those numbers, it is staggering.
9: That is not true. Last year, he gave away $4.3 billion to charity. Oh, no, he didn't.
8: Yeah.
9: Mike Bloomberg did. Everybody is saying right here, when we come back, a century ago, our president hosted a celebratory fight to mark our nation's 150th birthday. This time around, the Trump, is he doing the same thing? No. This time, there's a giant octagon on the front lawn of the White House. We're going to get into it next.
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9: Well, boys and girls, you knew this conversation was coming. On Sunday, President Trump will celebrate his and America's birthdays with a UFC event at the White House. Believe it or not, it is not the first time America has marked its birthday with a high-profile fight. 100 years ago, one of the most controversial events in the nation's 150th birthday celebration was a fight between the heavyweight champion of the world and a Marine veteran. Of course, the difference is that fight happened in a Philadelphia arena. And Sunday's fight is happening in a specially built venue right on the White House lawn. And the weigh-in will be held at the Lincoln Memorial. The nightcap is still here. Rev, I am turning to you. A Washington Post op-ed points out the similarities with 1926, but they don't end with that celebratory fight. President Coolidge used his executive power to raise tariffs and reduce oversight. He used gunboat diplomacy in the Caribbean, and Congress passed laws sharply limiting immigration. This is nothing like what we saw 150 years ago.
11: No, I think that what we're seeing is what Donald Trump considers entertainment. I mean, next we're going to start having animals fighting in a cage there. I think that just the event itself is something that I used to like boxing, but cage fighting goes back to days that I don't really remember in this country. And next we'll be doing animal fighting. But think people have the right to do it. I was invited once by before she was Secretary of Education to one of their fights. And I'm like, this is not boxing. This is brutal. But what we
9: WWE, Linda
11: yes,
9: McMahon,
11: right.
9: Got it. Yeah, yeah.
11: So, but one of the things that disturbs me is this is on the White House grounds. We're talking about on federal property. So whether animal activists or me that think this reminds me of the days down in Charleston where slaves fought, mm-hmm. that's a private enterprise if you do it in terms of like the WWF. But you're talking about on the White House grounds doing this to celebrate what? And it just happens to be the president's birthday that he uses as flag day. This is, to me, absolutely inappropriate.
9: But what does this say about the seriousness of this administration when just yesterday the president wanted to spike the market and say we're really close to getting a deal inked with Iran? And, oh, by the way, Witkoff, Jared, and J.D. Vance can handle it. Not even his Secretary of State, who's busy signing a declaration with Dana White from the UFC, and the president saying, the president said he couldn't go to his son's wedding because of the war in Iran, but he's not heading out to address these potential peace talks because he don't want to miss the fight.
5: Okay, so I have a little bit of a different take on this.
9: Love UFC.
5: No, I don't even know. I think that Donald Trump believes, right? Not that take. But I think that Donald Trump believes that he won because he was able to do a thing Andrew Breitbart talks about, which is get politics downstream from culture, right? That he was able to get in the culture and to get people who don't think about politics to think about him, the low frequency voters.
9: Okay, he's not wrong. And
5: right.
9: You could weave Donald Trump's WWE history around his rise to power. He's not wrong there.
5: So I think of this, who even knows what's going on in Trump's brain? But part of this, I think, is the anxiety he has about the midterms. I think he thinks that if he can get more into the culture, it will help him with the midterms.
10: It just reminds me so much of a scene in Gladiator where the senators are saying games, 150 days of games. And it's like, Commodus knows who the crowd is. It's not the crowd in the Senate. It's the, it's the mob in the floor of the Coliseum.
9: Okay, but let's stick with the mob.
10: Yeah.
9: Because can we please talk about all the money involved in this, right? Dana White He runs the UFC. He's a huge Trump ally. He's a huge booster. Where's the event being broadcast? Paramount Plus, owned by the Ellisons. Obviously,
10: just
9: huge,
10: approved by the DOJ. Too.
9: Correct. Obviously, huge Trump allies. And there is a giant fundraiser happening the night before. There's a lot going on here when we're talking about the, you know, money exchanging hands and who's going to benefit from this.
10: Yeah, and it's not surprising. Like I said, the Department of Justice just approved Paramount's acquisition of Warner Brothers Discovery today. And, you know, there's so much interconnected activity that goes on, financial
5: Gilded Age.
10: Absolutely, 100%. Not okay. Golden Age. Golden
9: okay, but
10: age,
9: then yeah. Stay on the money, because I talked about Marco Rubio with Dana White yesterday. It wasn't just a ceremony. He was signing a memo that is going to partner the UFC with the State Department to have MMA fighting taught for leadership skills while we're like, what is even happening, saying that the MMA can help teach American excellence?
6: Well, I think it's all pay to play, right? And or in this case, it's like, well, we're not going to have the play unless there's some pay. And I think that what you're seeing, I mean, I will say one thing about, because to your point, Molly, about culture. Right. When I was at the White House, when I was writing speeches for President Obama, I got to do a bunch of the speeches at the PBS in concert at the White House. Right.
9: That's a lot like an MMA.
6: That's for, for Democrats, that's our MMA fighting, which is one of the reasons we sometimes struggle to win elections.
9: I was thinking that, but didn't want to say it to you.
6: But I will say it was on PBS. And this was a point that instead we're cutting PBS, and now you have to subscribe to Paramount Plus. Right. At a time when everything is too expensive, you have to pay it.

0: MMA fighting, which is one of the reasons we sometimes struggle to win elections.
1: I was just, I was thinking that, but didn't want to say it to you.
0: But I will say, it was on PBS. And this was a point that, instead, we're cutting PBS, and now you have to subscribe to Paramount Plus, right? At a time when everything is too expensive, you have to pay every month if you want the culture that the president is putting on the White House. So you may hate UFC, you may love UFC, but if you're going to put it on the White House, it should be free to Americans. Right. It should celebrate
1: America.
0: Okay, that's
1: America. A great point. If you want to watch it, you're going to scream. Okay, are you going to watch it?
2: Not if I can help it.
3: 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Zero.
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1: I do have Paramount Plus because I do love a lot of those shows, but no, I'm not going to be watching it. Everybody is staying put. When we return, it is time for everyone to share their MVPs of the week. Keep it here.
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1: Enjoying themselves, not seeing any issues at this point, Richard. But this is something that New Yorkers have been waiting for 53 years. And tonight, New York is celebrating. Knicks fans, people having a good time out here tonight. We're on 8th Avenue. Madison Square Garden is just around the corner here. Just want to be caught. Everyone, Knicks in five. Richard, we're going to send it back to you. We're just going to step back a little bit. We'll send it back to you. It is a party in Manhattan tonight. 53 years in the making. New York Knicks take it all. Knicks in five. We'll send it back to you, Richard.
2: All right, Mark Santia, live for us there in New York City. Certainly watching a very energetic group, understandably. Each year for these NBA finals, and as he was saying, this has been quite a trip. Game five is where they made it happen, 94-90. Jalen Brunson scoring some 45. AP saying that that is a franchise finals record. Certainly there are a lot of superlatives to be made about tonight's game. Mark Santia, thank you. We will continue to follow what is happening. Okay, Mark, I know you sent it back to us. I'm hearing in my ear that there is still yet more, and as you're there in the streets, I did hear some explosions. Our world headquarters are right here on Times Square, and I did hear a couple of large noises, and then the streets are roaring, just exploding with noise. Were there some explosions that you also heard?
1: Richard, no. What we're hearing, what we've heard here, what we've seen here, fireworks. So let's move you down a little bit. So we're hearing what we've heard, Richard, down here. We have seen fireworks. So that may have been. We're at 8th and 8th and 33rd. There have been some fireworks down this way. At this point, what we're seeing here, a celebrating crowd. We're not seeing any issues. There's a heavy police presence. But we're just seeing Knicks fans having a great time. Again, it looks like you have police at every intersection. You're seeing police wearing helmets, a heavy police presence, but a lot of fans. And at this point, what we're seeing at 83rd and 8th and 3rd celebrations. But some of those loud noises you may have heard, Richard, of fireworks. We're seeing a lot of fireworks down this way, and the people keep coming. People want to be near the garden, having a good time tonight, celebrating this victory.
2: Mark, if you can hear me, my question to you is, what about law enforcement? Were you able to speak with law enforcement earlier? Did they believe they had enough in the streets for this situation? Some of the aerial pictures that we're seeing right now is that there was smoke in the area. What were they saying?
1: Richard, there are thousands of NYPD officers out here. Thousands were taken off days off. They're wearing uniforms and sent out here. So you have thousands of NYPD officers on top of that. Port Authority police working, MTA police, everyone working together. Federal agents are also working together. So there is a large law enforcement presence here at 8th and 33rd. We're seeing fans. Many barricades are up, so the streets are shut down. This has been a frozen zone. But people are coming out just wanting to have a good time in this area here. So we're just seeing a heavy police presence. But again, we're just seeing a lot of fans. A lot of fans out. And so what we're also
2: Mark Santia, I know it's difficult for you to hear me. We are watching quite an exciting night in New York City. Thanks for staying with us on this breaking news update. It appears right now that there's certainly a lot of activity. We'll continue to follow the outcome of the winning of the New York Knicks, now the world champs, the NBA world champs, in Game 5.
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31: All right, it is time now. I'm going to have to take a deep breath for my MVP. And my MVP is all things the 11th hour. It is this show. It is the show team. But it is especially you, our audience. Because here's the thing about this show. You don't have the 11th hour on in the background of your office or at an airport or at a dentist's office. I know that you are choosing to invite us into your home every night. You are sometimes giving me the privilege of being the last voice you even hear before you go to sleep. I do not take that lightly. I take it seriously. So I just want to say thank you to you and to my team who, like, I need you to understand this is a hard schedule. People don't eat dinner with their families when you leave here. You cannot fall right asleep. It takes a long time to fall asleep. It's really hard. And for me, I just get to sit here and make this show, but I could not do it without all of the people that make it happen. And I want to share a look back at some of what we have been through together. Watch this. Let's take a deep breath together and do this thing. Good evening. Once again, I am Stephanie Ruhle.
32: And we are now 284 days.
31: 174 days.
32: 159 days away from the midterms.
31: And as usual, there's a ton of news we need to talk about. Let's get smarter with the help of our lead-off panel this evening. Guiding commercial ships through the strait. Is that sustainable?
33: It's a mess. Look at those prices. That's California, everybody.
31: You know what time it is. Money, power, politics.
34: Prices are going up across the board. If he's out there saying, I'm not worried about the economy, I'm not worried about consumers
31: not
34: right now.
31: Not one bit.
34: That's going to be a real problem over the course of summer.
31: We don't have the same sources. You know that. My sources are your sources, boss.
0: Great to see you, Han.
1: Welcome to the nightcap.
2: Is the regime in tatters or is the regime intact?
1: Every Wall Street source is like, it's over tomorrow. It's over tomorrow. And it's like, honey, it ain't over.
4: The White House is populated. It's like a clown rodeo.
1: We're going to take Russia at their word. Me and Jared had a call yesterday. Are you kidding me?
2: Stephanie.
1: Why would an 82-year-old Joe Biden be the right person for the most important job in the world?
8: Because I have acquired a hell of a lot of wisdom.
1: Is this a moment to create a MAGA movement for your wing of the party?
34: My wing of the party is like a chicken wing, all right? It's a little tiny thing that doesn't take the bird off the ground.
1: At any point in your life, have you served two all beef patties, special sauce, lettuce, cheese, pickles, onions on a sesame seed bun working at a McDonald's? Yes or no? That's it.
0: I have.
1: We've heard you talk about the former president. You have called him a fraud, a con artist.
8: I'm tired of calling him names. He just can't be anywhere near the office of the presidency.
1: You've been an advocate for years and years for underdogs in all different verticals.
0: Because life is hard. Just life is hard, period. End of story for everybody.
1: Do you have a message to the world?
9: All you need is love. All you need is love.
10: There it is.
1: Our mission to bring you the truth is more important than ever, and I am truly grateful that you are here with us every night. And I am truly grateful to be leaving you all in the most capable hands of anybody I could think of at MS. My best friend here, my colleague for many years, my partner in crime, Ali Velshi, will be taking over the 11th hour chair on Monday. You know this man. He is smart. He is insightful. And most importantly, he cares. And he is committed to the facts. So many times, Ali has been my rock. And now he can be yours, too. Ali Velshi, I cannot wait to see what you do with this place. And for you watching, please don't forget, it is so easy right now to disconnect. It is so easy to say, I'm exhausted by the news. It's so serious. It's so miserable. Please don't. Reverend Al knows this more than I do. It is so crucial to be informed and engaged right now. Please don't leave us. Stay with us. It is a privilege to be here doing this. As dark as these times may be, every day we have the chance to be the light. So let's do it. For one last time, I wish you a very good night. Remember, you're in luck. If you like tonight's show, you can watch it again. I promise you, I'm going to be. Tomorrow night, you can see the nightcap at 11 p.m. Eastern right here on MS. And do not forget, I will see you on Monday. You better wake up early. My new show, Money, Power, Politics, starts Monday from 9 a.m. to 11 Eastern. Please do not miss it. And of course, you want to watch the premiere of The 11th Hour with Ali right here on Monday. But for now, for the very last time, I am signing off. From all of us here at the network, thank you for staying up late with me. I will see you bright and early Monday morning.

0: The growing legal pushback has changed what Trump can get away with. His DOJ dealt a fresh loss on that criminal fund where they already got frozen in court. Now a federal judge says they're blocking any such fund. And that could limit even the backdoor efforts we've read about this week, where they said, well, what if we call it a different name or channel it through a different place? Well, if there's a judicial order blocking it, that will prevent the federal government from releasing those funds, period. Now, Trump's DOJ gets a week to enter a clear and unambiguous declaration that the fund is dead, that must be signed, note this, by the Treasury Secretary and the head of the DOJ. That's putting multiple officials on record. Of course, Treasury is where the money would come from, typically. And DOJ, if they try to use that other fund I mentioned, well, they both would be barred from it. It is a huge setback for Blanche. 10 days ago, he was the one trying to dodge on what the plans were, even as this thing was flailing in court.
1: You established it in writing, so it just makes sense to rescind it in writing. I think a lot of Americans, both sides of the aisle, are concerned about it, and it would restore a lot of trust about this issue.
2: Okay, I'm not committing to doing anything in writing.
1: You're not committing. No. Okay.
2: I mean, I'll take it under advisement.
0: A judge is basically telling Blanche's DOJ to stop with the games. If you've followed our coverage this week, remember I mentioned that in typical times, the DOJ gets some trust, but increasingly they don't trust the DOJ. Then there's the White House UFC edition. Take a listen.
3: 1 p.m., folks beginning to line up over toward the mall and over toward the White House, and then a line of perhaps strong to severe thunderstorms around 2, 3 o'clock. Once that batch moves on out, it appears that we're in the clear, but it does not necessarily mean it's going to be the case. Another round of strong to severe thunderstorms are possible at that point with gusty winds and heavy downpours, and by 9, 10 o'clock, that's when things should begin to clear on out.
0: If you don't need a weatherman to tell you which way the wind blows, the takeaway there is at least a risk of a rain on Trump's parade, so to speak. Apologies to Dylan. More seriously, though, is the question of corruption. The White House has talked a lot about how Trump's not personally involved in stuff, but of course, he does own underlying company stock in the UFC. They've been donating to Trump. The corporate logos are everywhere. Polymarket, crypto.com. Polling shows Americans disapprove of this. Only a quarter think that this whole distraction, vanity, sort of fun fight on the White House lawn makes any sense while we are at war with gas prices surging. Jay and Juanita. Juanita, your views, I just ran through a lot, but what's on your mind here tonight?
4: Like, Ari, I feel like we're in an episode of The Simpsons, and we know they predicted a lot of moments. They predicted a Trump presidency, including the tacky escalator. Did they predict a cage match, Ari, at the White House? I need somebody to go back through The Simpsons archives, because this all feels absolutely absurd. It feels absurd to see this happening. It feels absurd for the timing of it happening, but we know Trump loves to use taxpayer dollars to throw himself a birthday party, just like he did last year with the military parade, which very few people attended. I'm looking at this UFC event, though, and all I see is dollar signs, Ari. Not just the corporate sponsors you mentioned in Trump's stakes at UFC, or the fact that I believe one of the crypto funds that is sponsoring this event has ties to one of Trump's sons as an advisor as well. But I'm also thinking about the taxpayer dollars wrapped up in this. AP reported at least $60 million from taxpayer funds are going to this, and coordination across 7 federal agencies to pull this off, all the way from the FAA to the Secret Service. And this is at a moment when Donald Trump has repeatedly said, I don't care about taxpayers' wallets when I make decisions. I don't care about the issues they're facing. And so I'm looking at this, and the other number you highlighted, this is deeply unpopular. 51% unapproval, I think, was on the screen earlier. No one wants this. People do not want this. They certainly don't want their taxpayer dollars used for it. And so I'm curious to see how this is yet another thing, another stunt that Trump uses to weigh down Republicans as we head into November.
0: Mm-hmm. And that really goes to what you see on the screen. People don't want this. People are recoiling against the economy. That's the reality versus the reality show, which Jay mentioned in terms of the White House obsession about trying to buy, cajole, or pressure
4: right.
0: coverage that's different than discussing these problems. And so, Jay, take a listen to how some of it, though, is playing on Fox.
5: Trey, what do you say to our viewers who love Donald Trump and they support him, they trust him, they believe he's talking to the right people and making the right moves, but they're tired of this and they see that the midterms are around the corner, they want our economy to get back on track and our gas prices to drop?
0: You know, there's a kind of a little hint of awareness there, Trey. And then the Republican senators who are leaving the body are stronger. And then the blind quotes from the less courageous anonymous folks are even stronger, including ending the week with the hunt for the leaker who dared say that the Trump folks were rattled by Epstein. What do you see in all of this after another tough week for them?
6: Yeah, it's been a tough week, and I think they know it's going to get tougher. And I thought that that question was rather strange, where the Fox morning people were saying, "Hey, you know, what do you say to people who love Trump and really believe in him, but kind of don't believe in him anymore? Kind of think that maybe this isn't so right, and kind of think that, like, you know, the gas prices are high and the food prices are high. What do you say to them?" You know, it was almost like an acknowledgement that things are not going well. And as much as Trump wants to say that things are going great, they simply are not. And, you know, the cage match is a big part of this. You know, this is America's 250th birthday.
0: Protests against Elon Musk in New York. We have the Nobel Prize winning economist Paul Krugman on this massive news in the markets today. SpaceX launching. It's worth $2 trillion, which makes Trump Musk on paper, the first trillionaire. Krugman on what that means for you next.
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0: We're turning to the biggest story, maybe on Earth and in space tonight. Certainly a big story on Wall Street, but it also matters for our society and our politics. We have, for the first time, a trillionaire on Earth. Elon Musk is the world's first trillionaire on paper because his rocket company SpaceX launched on the stock market today. This is actually the largest IPO ever. And that's, of course, where they go from being a private company with all their investors to being a publicly traded stock. If you're curious how it went, they opened at a hefty valuation of about $150, rose about 20%. And the company, like other tech companies, to be fair, is valued way more for any expectations or hope about its future than its current holdings, revenue, and business model. As for the pricing, here's Jimmy Kimmel.
26: With that kind of money, Elon could buy every NFL team, all of them, and he'd still have $773 billion left, which he could use to buy all 30 Major League Baseball teams, every NBA team, every Wendy's, every Target store, the Beatles' entire music catalog. He could buy Nike, Macy's, and every Hyundai Elantra ever produced, and would still have $260 billion, $50 million left over.
0: That's a type of storytelling. The obvious implication, the question, the premise is it too much for any one person to have, even if you think capitalism works great and people should be rewarded for the risk and labor that goes into these kind of projects? In other words, this isn't one of those obvious left-right capitalism-socialism things. This might just be a more baseline thing. Now, there are all kinds of ways people are reacting. There were protesters going after Musk in New York. There's questions about this era of ultra-affluence, which correlates with widening wealth inequality. From a moral perspective, this kind of wealth in a world where people could afford to eat might hit different. But we have a stark wealth gap with great poverty even in rich nations, to say nothing of the struggling nations. The top 1% of American households now has a third of the wealth. And that's somewhere near what the entire bottom 90% holds. And then think about this. In the United States, our highest tax bracket has been set at 37%. That's higher than if you make, say, less money. But think about how antiquated the actual amount of money is. The highest basic step is just over, $500,000, technically exactly $640,000. So while there are complications and we can get into the stock debate, think about a world where $640,000 used to make sense as a top number, and think about a world today where we're now minting trillionaires. Maybe they need a few more brackets above the ladder. Now, Nobel Prize-winning economist Paul Krugman, the author who wrote for many years for the New York Times, has a lot of skepticism about the business here. Using some poetic license, he argues today that Musk has become a kind of human Ponzi scheme, that there are a lot of assumptions, and that it's the mastery of the financial shell games and how he leverages insider influence, especially with the Trump administration, that has basically ballooned him above what Krugman and, frankly, some others think is the actual underlying value. Musk gets all kinds of special treatment. Indeed, if you want to free up the amount of capital that he wants, you might need more than even just banks and investors. You might need to be a part of the automatic investing world. If you don't ever change your 401k, but you know you have one, you're probably in an index fund. And Musk has used his power to get new rules and loopholes so he can be added to those powerful index funds, which means you could end up investing in him whether you chose to or not. Thanks to the collusion, enabled by the perception that the Trump administration has Musk's back, many, if not most, Krugman writes, of the small investors will be dragged into fueling this Musk juggernaut. Tough words, tough times. Nobel Prize-winning economist Paul Krugman, the author of that piece and his Paul Krugman Substack, joins us now on a fitting day, on Trillionaire Day. Welcome, Paul.
1: Hi there. Yeah.
0: You make several critiques. I wonder if you could start with kind of what I've read to be your most conservative kind of math critique, which is you basically lay out why you don't think this thing is worth what it claims to be worth.
1: Yeah, imagine that, you know, Musk had a spiritual awakening and went to a monastery somewhere. What's left? What is SpaceX? It's a medium-sized satellite launch company. That's an okay business, but it's not a huge business. Attached to a really bad AI model. Grok is by all accounts terrible. The only thing it has over the others is that it does non-consensual porn. And that in turn is bolted to what's left of Twitter, which has been turned into a right-wing Nazi-infested wasteland. That's the business. How is this thing being valued as worth almost as much as Microsoft? You know, which is supplying the software that, you know, like it or not, the world runs on. So this is crazy. The valuation, there's no conceivable way. It would be one thing if you thought that Musk had a real track record of actually pulling off technological miracles routinely, if you thought he was going to put a colony on Mars and data centers in space. But in fact, he has 15 years of promising the great things that were going to happen that have not happened. I mean, I started off my thing today by talking about riding the Hyperloop and the Tesla self-driving taxi and all of these things that don't actually exist, even though Musk promised that they would exist. So this is all, it really is a Ponzi scheme with the additional thing. That's a Ponzi scheme where a lot of the chumps didn't choose to be chumps. People are being forced effectively to buy into SpaceX because the indexes are including it, even though by the normal rules they should not. There's also a lot of institutions. I've been discovering that a lot of universities, you know, up my alley, have a lot. There are universities that have 10 or 15% of their endowment invested in SpaceX. So this is a tremendous, this is a rigged system. Sorry, but, you know, this is genuine rigging. Clearly, the system has all been tilted into producing this absurd valuation that makes the world's first trillionaire.
0: Yeah, and then there's that side, the society and government side, which is they set the highest tax rate at $500,000.
1: Yeah.
0: And if you go back far enough, that might have made some sense. Do you know, is there any economic or policy reason why we wouldn't have another ledge at $5 million and $100 million and try to loop in the equities in that?
1: Yeah, I mean, the best economic growth America ever had, the real boom time for the middle class, was in the post-war years. You know, and under that socialist Dwight Eisenhower, the top bracket was, I think, 91%, right? So we did fine. We also used to have significant, really high inheritance taxes. We used to tax corporate profits at a much higher rate than we now do, and with many fewer loopholes. So a lot of major corporations pay little or no taxes. So, yeah, and we did fine. All of our history says that, look, if you ask why do people believe that it's really important to have low taxes on the rich, you have to ask who pays for that opinion, right? It's the old line. It's difficult to get someone to understand something when the salary depends on not understanding it. So this whole mm-hmm. – this is – the idea that low taxes on rich people is essential is the classic zombie idea. It should have been killed many times over by evidence, but just keeps shambling along, eating people's brains because there's money behind it.
0: Is there something in your view that is wrong, that is immoral, with a certain level of singular wealth accrual, whether that's a billion or 10 billion, or now, today's the first day we'd ever say it, should a human have $1 trillion while people starve?
1: Well, that seems, I mean, it certainly seems immoral. You don't have to be a believer in perfect equality to think that there's something kind of obscene about this much wealth along with this much suffering. But I think there's a more immediate concern, which is what does it do to our democracy? I think Woodrow Wilson said, if there are men big enough to own the government, they will own the government. And by God, Elon Musk is now big enough to own the government.
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0: We're tracking these reports of absolute chaos and infighting in the Trump White House. There is a lot of concern about the basically seemingly accurate reporting in the New York Times about the Epstein crisis inside the White House, but Donald Trump pushing back on that because I guess he's mad that the story is public. Washington also waking up to this type of headline. Knives are out inside an insular and isolated White House. Political reporting on the angry and grievance-driven Trump White House mood these days, with one ally saying knives are out in some capacity. People are stabbing people like it's chaos, the chaos creeping back. Another MAGA political operative quoted as saying Trump is pissed and people are not recognizing the level of pissed that he is. It all comes back to Epstein, a story that we've reported and told you they have not been able to stem, including high profile testimony this week and that New York Times bombshell, which is part of a forthcoming book that probably has more details because this was just an excerpt. The Times reporting the rather unusual, somewhat embarrassing detail that they misused the National Security Situation Room to spin Epstein. The response here, instead of shoot the messenger, it's find the leaker, a reported massive leak probe into who might have been talking to those journalists. You'll note, though, that a leak probe implies there are real people who said real things to the journalists. In other words, that the story was basically true, right? They want to find their own aides who are still in the White House who talked to the reporters. Meanwhile, the inflation numbers that are coming in show that the inability to stem or end the ceasefire and the war in Iran continues to catch up with America and Trump at home. Price gains have wiped out the pay increases that Americans have even gotten over the past year on average. So this is some of that economic math. But the bottom line is, if you adjust for inflation, your hourly earnings, all Americans' hourly earnings, are actually lower. They've effectively fallen because of Trump's inflation. Now, Trump says he loves the inflation. I guess that's something he does not have in common with the American worker. And there are other statements which, from someone who has focused on PR, who is known to be a communicator, have raised wider questions about why any politician, including the incumbent president, would say that he doesn't ever even think about your financial situation, or that he doesn't care about what you do and vote in the upcoming midterms, or, as mentioned, that he loves inflation.
9: I don't care about the midterms.
10: Are you concerned, Mr. President, about the latest inflation number which came out this morning? Could that be a...
9: No, I love it. The numbers were great. You know what I really love? I love the inflation.
0: He loves it. Meanwhile, in private, there are oil executives warning the White House that the gas price problem is only going to get worse. The Washington Post reporting on what were essentially private warnings. Americans paying at the pump. Federal workers, meanwhile, are preparing to host the UFC ring there at the White House. We have new footage. We should mention Trump also owns stock in the company behind this fight. Critics questioning whether this is part of the ongoing grift and that it doesn't end there, as the Trump family is trying to make money by selling a $12,000 commemorative gold coin that connects with this unusual fight that Donald Trump wants to hold at the White House, which is a type of focus and energy going to this instead of, you know, governing, the war, high prices, Jimmy Kimmel having a field day.
11: The Trump family is offering a special commemorative coin with his head on it for this UFC event for the low, low price of only $11,999.99. You can see, though, it's a beautiful coin. Julius UF Caesar is pictured.
0: You know, if you forget the last many years of politics, if you go back to, say, 2014, 2013, you know, before Trump was even really floating this run, it's like the Simpsons episode that imagined it, or any other cartoon. The fact that it's really kind of the most absurd version of Donald Trump hawking the coins and the products and the wrestling and the reality TV gambits. The type of thing that you wouldn't think he would need to do. He's in the second term. He has no more elections to run. He could try to, at times, focus on other things. But this is who he is. He was not going to change. He has shown America who he is. And so that's the weird moment we're in, living through a summer where people are actually having to cancel, reschedule, change their weekly plans, the vacation they were going to drive to the lake for because gas is too expensive. And whatever gains, as I mentioned, they got in hourly wages have been wiped out by Trump inflation, including the gas crunch that is only a direct product of a war that he started that nobody seemed to want in America and that he certainly didn't run on and he certainly didn't get Congress to clear. And so against the backdrop of these serious problems, foreign and domestic, you have Trump selling coins and doing these reality TV ploys. And you might say, okay, well, the news is reporting on that, but, you know, that's who he is, and that's how he got elected, and that's his appeal. Well, it's not his appeal anymore. He has historically low second-term approval ratings. He is at a low enough approval that statistically a heck of a lot of people who have voted for him in the past now disapprove of him. So maybe the shtick and the campaign moves and the antics that did get attention in our political attention economy during campaign season aren't actually turning out in a way that the American public wants. And that's before you even get to the aging president's physical stamina. Now, this is the type of story we reported on regarding the last president who happened to be a Democrat and this president who happens to be a Republican. What they have in common is what has become a big kind of ongoing issue in sclerotic Washington, which is a lot of people who are way past retirement age, continuing to do their jobs or do them as best they can. Trump, again, being seen in what looks like a public nap and not at a kind of quiet end of the night kind of event. This was actually at the loud, action-packed Knicks-Spurs game. Today, there is reporting that he saw 22 different medical specialists as part of his last checkup. Now, if you have good health care, and everybody would want the president to have, of course, the best there is, you can see as many specialists as you want. The question is whether this relates to other issues and a lack of transparency in the White House. There are questions from outside physicians who said they were skeptical of the disclosures about his health. And remember, when you are president, you give up some of that personal health security that most Americans have. In other words, it's not your employer's business or anyone's business if you don't want to share. But that's not the case with the president. There is a long and important standard of the president and the White House sharing the medical exams and other information because it is a national security issue and a matter of public import. If you ask the public, though, well, Americans are concerned that he may no longer be physically and mentally fit enough for the job. And that is a backdrop that might remind you of why Biden ultimately exited the race, because those kind of problems, those numbers are very hard to reverse. And while Donald Trump isn't running for office, his party, of course, is up in the midterms, and Republicans are watching their odds get worse. Larry Sabato is a renowned elections forecaster. He sees Republicans struggling and Democrats surging in several Senate races. Take it all together, and what do you have here? A kind of a doomsday of problems. We didn't have to be at war. Trump started the war. So we didn't have to have a gas crunch. The war caused that. We didn't have to have an Epstein crisis that lasted this long in America. If Donald Trump had done just what he said he would do and immediately released the files, it wouldn't have taken this long. And ironically, it may redound against his benefit and hurt the Republicans that here deep into the summer, we're still looking at that issue, the reporting, him hunting the Epstein leaker, more witnesses going before Congress because Trump's DOJ did not do the investigations that they should have and said they would. And you don't have to take the news's word for it. You can get that take from Megan and Tucker and the Right Wing podcasts. So all of this is congealed into a problem for the Republicans going into the midterms and potentially for Donald Trump as he looks at a nation that increasingly sees him as unfit and off the path Americans want. Where do we go from here and what will Trump do responding to such a kind of negative terrain for himself? We have a very special guest booked tonight. You might remember Tony Schwartz, the Art of the Deal co-author and noted Trump critic who has worked with him up close, who has really eyed what the problems are. And he's.
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0: We're joined by Tony Schwartz, co-author of The Art of the Deal, his interactions with Trump dramatized in the film The Apprentice.
38: I got three rules, okay? They're my three rules of winning.
39: Rule one, the world is a mess, okay? The world is a mess, Tony. You have to fight back. You have to have a tough skin. Attack, attack, attack. If somebody comes after you with a knife, you shoot him back with a bazooka.
0: That's all The Art of the Deal. We know how Tony got there and co-wrote it with allegedly Donald Trump, depending on how much you think he wrote. Now, I want to mention Tony is the founder of The Energy Project, a consulting firm conducting surveys on how people feel in the workplace. And I want to mention you can find that energyproject.com/survey for the work you're doing. Welcome back. I'm thrilled to have you at this critical time. It's been a minute. Given how well you know him and how he responds to adversity, what does he do with this situation?
40: I honestly don't think he has the marbles to do anything. I think it's happening to him, and you know, you just look at a day like today where he goes from one extreme to the other about Iran and whether he's going to bomb it or not. And then he tells the world he is. Why in the world would you do that? And, you know, now he's got the Epstein drama that was created by Maggie Haberman and her colleague. I just think that he is lost.
0: Hmm.
40: And really doesn't have a sense, not that he was so great about this at any time over the last 10 years, but I think he is without any instincts other than self-preservation in the immediate moment. And that self-preservation in the immediate moment means he sets himself up for lots of terrible things going forward.
0: When you see this Epstein story drop, and they're still so concerned about that, and the response is hunt the leakers. As I mentioned, and it bears underscoring, this isn't a response that says, they made this up, fake news, it's not true. It's more like, oh no, someone who works here told the truth about this, and all he wants to do is publicly admit that he wants to, quote, hunt them down.

0: that moment. And in some measure, he believes it. The problem for him right now is most people don't.
1: Right, right. And that gap, which we saw in gaffes, it used to be sometimes he would say things and elites or D.C. would recoil, but he would find a pocket of support out in the country. Maybe we didn't like it, but he would find it. When he says, I love the inflation going up, which I just reported in the Times has an article that's literally wiped out what little hourly gains people had. That's real world. I don't think anyone agrees with him that they love that.
0: No, I think they don't. And actually, that's part of what we're doing in this assessment. You know, in 2014, I did an article for The New York Times called Why You Hate Work, and it really assessed what's the experience people are having at work. We're redoing that now. That's what you were mentioning. And it strikes me that we are at probably is going to turn out that the climate Trump is creating is making the experience of people, what people hate most is uncertainty.
1: Mm.
0: That's what makes them the most anxious. And the climate of uncertainty trickles down. He's, from my perspective, the chief Ed Trump, for better or for worse, is the chief energy officer, and the energy is bad. And so the experience people are having, we want to look at what is it that you need to do as a human, as an individual right now, to weather this storm, to deal with what is an unprecedented level of uncertainty.
1: Yeah. And the gaffes, you know, they may accrue in a way where people are sort of used to them. It's almost like the first time you fall asleep in public, you go, I guess that's part of his deal now, even though he was famously loved to call him Sleepy Joe. And then it keeps happening. Falling asleep at a Knicks game in the finals that you flew up for, you know, it really says something. And I wonder what you think, having worked with him and his communication skills. I want to show some of these recent gaffes, but whether the public is also inured to them to some degree. Take a look.
2: I don't care about the midterms.
3: Are you concerned, Mr. President, about the latest inflation number which came out this morning? Could that be a...
2: No, I love it. The numbers were great. You know what I really love? I love the inflation.
0: It's demented. I mean, it's so self-destructive. And this is, I think, since the first time I came on this show in 2015, 2016, I guess it was, I've been saying this, that the destructive impulse, self-destructive impulse in Trump is so intense that, you know, what he has is a classic addict's way of being, which is he needs to feel he's a black hole, and you pour stuff into it, and he poured in, it maxed out when he was reelected president, and it looked fantastic, but it seeped out incredibly quickly. And then he has to keep upping the ante and chasing the high. And so now where he's at is there's no high to chase. So that's just a piece of self-destructiveness. He is going to go down as the worst president in the history of this country.
1: When we come back from the break, Eamon Moyaldeen says Donald Trump is destroying America's moral credibility and something must be done, as we also look at how the Trump economy is complicating life.
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14: What a week. We have a very special fallback right now, and I've got two amazing guests returning. Heyman Moylding breaking his own record, our most frequent fallback guest ever, his 12th, a dozen. He's bested Al Sharpton, with whom he once shared the crown, but no more. Heyman, of course, hosts the weekend primetime on MS Now and draws on years of serious international field reporting, where he has told all kinds of stories from the Mideast and out to other countries. And making her beat debut, musician, singer, rapper Lexa Gates is going all out right now. She once spent 10 hours on a hamster wheel as part of an art installation to promote her work and music.
15: Yeah. That's dedication.
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0: The 25-year-old artist joins us fresh off the big Governor's Ball stage in New York, and her new album is called I Am. Welcome to both of you.
1: Hey.
0: Hey. Eamon knows his way around fallback segments.
2: I'm running away with it like the New York Knicks.
0: Hey. You know? All right, so you're the vet. I'm going to go to you first.
2: Okay.
0: What's on your fallback list?
2: All right, so I don't know if you saw a couple, I think maybe a couple days ago, maybe last week, J-Lo, iconic New York resident, had a hot take on Subway Takes, where she made this declaration that if you are not born in New York, you are not a New Yorker. And I took serious issue with that. So unfortunately, I'm a big fan of J-Lo, but J-Lo's got to fall back for taking that take. And there's a few reasons why.
0: As we look at the Knicks
2: talk us through it. First of all, I'm so glad that you actually brought that up, because I want J-Lo to look at the energy of Madison Square Garden and look at the thousands of people who've been taken to the streets outside of MSG every day in New York and tell those people who are not born in this city, they are not New Yorkers. Mm. The energy that they brought, carrying the Knicks back from down 29 points, you can't do it unless you're a New Yorker.
0: I don't want to go too far with it, but we're going to put up the footage of people celebrating.
2: Okay.
0: Eamon.
2: But
0: this is the most American thing ever in the classical sense, and this is what New York and America have in common. We're going to look at this. Yep. Is you can come here, you can make it anywhere, right? You're in

0: embraced here. I see people come to this country, I see people come to this city, and as you say, you are then of it.
1: And I want to say one more thing, because, you know, you are of a legal mind, but if you distill J-Lo's argument, what it is the birthright citizenship case.
0: Wow.
1: She is taking the birthright citizenship argument that Donald Trump and MAGA and applying it to New York City.
2: J-Lo is a real New Yorker, bro.
1: No, she's a real New Yorker. I'm not saying she's not a real New Yorker.
2: I mean, just because you celebrate a team winning and you watch a game doesn't make you from that state. That makes no sense.
0: Okay, speak on it. And by the way, as a lawyer, I would say it's not that serious where you're taking it with her.
1: I'm just
0: saying, not birthright. But, Lexa, go on.
2: Why does it bother you so much? Like,
0: why does it bother you so much?
1: I think that New York is a feeling and it's a belief system. And if you move to New York and you commit your life to this city and you raise your kids here, my kids are born here. I've been here for more than 10 years.
2: Your kids are New Yorkers.
1: They are New Yorkers. They're proud New Yorkers. But I'm saying I've been here for more than 10 years.
2: Yeah.
1: And I've committed to this city. I cheer not just for the teams, but I cheer for the success.
0: All right, Lexa.
2: I'm a real New Yorker. I'm from here. I was born in Flushing. I think that's what makes you a New Yorker.
0: I can see both sides of it. I can see both sides of it. No, I'm not calling on you again. I'm going back to Lexa. You got to go a couple times, bro.
2: I get why you're upset, and I feel you. You know, you're out here. You're paying the taxes. You're doing what you got to do. Your kids are from here, and that's cool. Like, in a way, you are. She did make a point that there's tears to it, and that
0: I will tell you this. There's a bar by Lexa Gates that says something to the effect of some corny people in Brooklyn, and I ain't talking about my neighbors.
2: You live in Brooklyn?
1: I do.
2: Okay.
0: Tell us about that bar.
2: What about it? I mean, I said Brooklyn's full of cornballs. I be on the same type of thing. So I understand. I mean, I enjoy all the things that come with new residents and the Whole Foods and all of that, the nicer buildings, but it is what it is.
0: Respect. All right, so I'm going to play a little Lexa. I've been listening to your music like a lot of people.
2: Yeah.
0: And, you know, there's no such thing as genres. It's just like how the words we add to music. But you are like hybrid genre. It's like singer, rapper, mellow. So I want to play some of that and then get your fallback. But let's take a listen to Stop Me.
2: Let's do it.

0: Wow. Tell us anything you want about the album, but also tell us your fallback.
1: My fallback. Well, I think we need a fallback on saving money. Yeah, saving. I think we should stop waiting for a special day to put on our favorite outfit, to get a necklace, a bracelet, a ring, whatever, to get dolled up. Just no more saving. Like, go on that trip now. You don't know when you won't be around.
0: When it's going to end.
1: Yeah.
0: So you feel like almost this whole scarcity mindset or wait for later is kind of gone too far.
1: Yeah, I think the way you spend your day is the way you spend your life. So if you're just trying to save all the time, you're never going to really enjoy that thing you're saving for, you know?
2: I agree with that. I agree with that to some extent. I also worry about like having to be prepared for a rainy day. Is that not a good approach to things? Like, you want to be able to say,
1: be cautious.
0: Well, as I understand it, I'm just doing my reporting here. Lexa said she was going to make it rain in the spring. So that's when that rainy day is.
1: Right.
0: But they do say, I don't know if you know this one, why do rappers make such good meteorologists?
1: No, I don't know why. Why?
0: Because they can make it rain.
1: Yeah, yeah. I don't know. Pretty much it, though. I say spend all your money, guys.
0: Respect.
1: Yeah,
0: and tell us about the album Gov Ball. That's a big stage. You're 25. It's going great. How did it feel being out there talking about a New York music event? I only got about 40 seconds, but how was that?
1: It was nice. It was windy. I had a good time. There was a good crowd there. I got some people that love me, and I'm really grateful for that. So I just did my best. That's
0: love
1: all
0: it.
1: You can do.
0: Love it. Yeah, that was great. Well, I also have this vibe that like you guys look like opposing chess pieces today. That's my final thought.
1: A little bit.
0: Go ahead.
2: I mean, there's a little on the New York side. There's definitely a little contention there, but
1: let's squash the beef. You're a New Yorker, right?
2: Oh, man, that's what I want to do. I've been validated. Thank you so much. I appreciate it. Thank you.
0: I'm so glad we resolved the beef by the end of the segment. That's beautiful.
2: We buried the hatchet.
0: All right, Lexa.
2: Let's go New York.
0: Thanks for joining us on The Beat Weekend, and you can always find us weeknights at 6 p.m. Eastern.
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27: 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Terrified.
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32: I truly thought Brittany would die.
33: You wake up from your coma.
34: I'm just like trying to communicate.
35: She didn't give up.
34: It was a struggle.
33: You're not only the victim in this, you're the witness.
34: Mm. It's almost like a nightmare.
33: The detective wanted you to do hypnosis.
34: Mm-hmm. Your mind is in a completely different phase.
36: Tell me what's happening.
37: It's hurting me.
38: The details that she gave.
39: It was unbelievable.
34: She says, you did it. I said, no, you did.

0: Route 66 once stretched across the Southwest from one horizon to the next, going from what America was to what it wanted to be. Cities like Albuquerque, New Mexico, were celebrated stops along the journey. Today, buildings that once lined this part of the iconic highway have faded and closed as the Cottonwood Mall became the new downtown.
1: The mall is kind of the big hangout.
2: I met my husband at the mall. So absolutely. Yes. So did I.
3: He's played a pivotal part in our lives.
0: For the Marcel sisters, all six of them, along with their brother Jonathan, the Cottonwood Mall in Albuquerque was the center of their social lives.
2: And it was people that we went to school with, and so everybody kind of knew everybody.
0: Sister number five, 17-year-old Brittany, worked at a sunglasses kiosk in the atrium.
4: And she's this beautiful blonde girl with striking blue eyes and a big smile.
2: You were just drawn to her.
0: Life was simple, good. Until Wednesday, September 11th, 2008. Brittany, just starting her senior year of high school, made plans to meet her mom, a credit union teller, at home for lunch.
5: I open the door and I walk in and I saw her favorite pair of red sunglasses down on the floor.
1: Did that mean anything?
5: I thought that was really weird.
0: A seemingly trivial detail now burned into Diane's memory because of what she saw next.
5: I see her laying there on the floor.
1: Lying on the floor?
5: On the floor. And she's just bleeding profusely.
1: Then what do you see?
5: I see a person who I've never seen before in my house, and he's holding a shovel, and he walks through my living room, drops the shovel, and walks through the dining room and around to the kitchen. And I'm looking at him, and he tells me I'm next while he's reaching for a butcher knife.
1: He's going to kill you?
5: Yes.
1: What do you do?
5: And I ran out. I'm screaming and yelling.
0: Diane's screams got the attention of a passerby who was brave enough to help.
5: He ran into the house, and he yelled back, and he said, "You need to get those paramedics here real quick. She's going to die."
0: Diane called 911, but stayed outside, certain the attacker was still in her home.
6: I just walked in. I saw blood everywhere. I'm afraid to go in. I walked in, and he was coming after me. He ran to the kitchen.
0: Police and the paramedics were there in minutes. Brittany was taken to the hospital as Diane called her other children.
4: Someone was calling me saying Brittany got stabbed. Kat had thought she was
2: in a car accident.
4: We didn't realize what had happened.
2: Yeah, and so I rushed home to my mom. She told me what happened, and I truly thought Brittany would die.
0: The sisters rushed to the hospital, but once there, were met with confused looks.
2: They were like, "We don't have a Brittany Marcel here."
4: Yeah.
0: Minutes later, detectives arrived and told the Marcel family, for her safety, Brittany was admitted under an assumed name.
4: We still hadn't understood what happened. I mean, she's under an alias. The police officers rush us into this private room in the hospital.
0: Putting Brittany under an assumed name may have been a smart move, because the family was later told about a mysterious visitor who was trying to get in to see Brittany.
5: While we were in the waiting room, one of the nurses came out and said, "Do you know that some man just came in to see her?"
1: Who was it?
5: We don't know who it was.
1: We
5: don't know.
0: The man left before he could be identified. Diane had a terrifying thought. Maybe it was Brittany's attacker.
5: I didn't know if this person was watching us from afar. Did he follow the ambulance? I went into the restroom. I would look at every stall on the back of the doors to make sure nobody was in there or standing on the actual commode.
1: Fear took over.
5: Fear.
0: As Brittany teetered on the edge of death, her family could only guess as to who attacked her and why.
4: We started looking like, who's in our lives? What strange person? Is it any of the boyfriends?
2: Everybody in our family is a natural problem solver. And so everybody's trying to formulate ideas of who, how, what, when.
0: The Marcels were raised to be close and self-sufficient. Their dad, a truck driver, was often away. When he and Diane divorced, she had to go to work. The children looked out for each other.
1: How do you think it shaped Brittany being number five in this big family?
4: She looked up to Kathleen and Kristen and Alicia.
1: Remind me again, who's the oldest?
4: I am. I think I was kind of like her mom, too. I mean, that's the way it goes in a big family, right? The littlest one has the most moms.
0: Like her older sisters, Brittany was disciplined and hardworking.
2: She was an excellent student. She had a good circle of friends. I think she kind of set herself apart from the popular crowd rather than was inside it. And I think most of that is because she's very genuine in everything that she does.
7: Brittany was headed for college and hoped one day to be a local TV reporter covering Albuquerque.
2: Very, very driven. She was scheduled to graduate high school early. She wanted to study journalism.
7: But her mom, Diane, said Brittany hit a rough patch during her junior year in high school.
8: How was Brittany acting?
5: Just rebellious. Normal 17-year-old, how they, you know, get confrontational if you ask them something.
7: Things got so tense for a while, Brittany moved in with her dad.
5: And he wasn't there all the time. So it was perfect for her.
8: This was her sort of mild way of running away from home.
5: A little bit, right.
7: But by the start of her senior year, Brittany wanted to come back. That's why she and her mom were meeting for lunch to discuss Brittany's return. Instead, Brittany was attacked.
8: What did the doctors tell you when Brittany was brought to the hospital?
5: They didn't think she would survive.
8: Are you able to see her?
5: We can see her, but she doesn't know we're there.
2: The moment we all walked into the room, everything stopped. Right. Brittany's head was the size of a basketball, if not bigger. And I don't think any of us really thought, that's Brittany.
8: What goes through your mind when you realize you may never have any moments with your sister again? Like, this could be it.
2: All the moments you missed. You know, like, Brittany had a couple nights before asked me to go to Maroon 5 concert, and I was like, no, I'm busy. It's like all those moments. I should have done all those things. But I didn't tell her I loved her enough. I didn't hold her enough. She didn't know how much she meant to me. I didn't tell her I appreciated her. My son's not going to see her again.
9: You're having a dress rehearsal for a death that hasn't happened.
7: Coming up, who was Brittany's attacker?
10: This just seems so personal.
8: This person seemed like they were full of rage.
10: Who is Brittany hanging around with? Who might be a suspect?
7: And would he return?
5: The alarm was set constantly.
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0: intestinal worms, all with one monthly chew. This drug class has been associated with neurologic side effects, including seizures. Use with caution in dogs with or without a history of these disorders. Don't just protect, triple protect.
1: While the Marcells tried to grasp what happened to Brittany, the police were trying to find out who did it. Albuquerque Police Detective Jason Morales, since retired, was the lead investigator.
2: You've seen a lot of murders in your career. How brutal was this attack in this house?
3: It was very brutal.
1: Morales said Brittany had been hit repeatedly with a shovel, so hard it crushed the left part of her skull.
3: So when I got here, the crime van was already parked out front. They had been here for a little while. They're waiting on the condition of the victim, Brittany, to see if she was going to survive or if she's going to die.
1: Morales said the fact that Brittany's purse and sunglasses were found right in the entryway led him to believe the attacker came up behind her as she entered the house.
2: Did you get the sense that maybe this was a burglary in progress and Brittany just happened to come home? Or did you feel like the perpetrator was someone that Brittany knew?
3: This just seems so personal. It seemed to me at the time that we're looking at somebody that either knew Brittany or knew somebody in the family, or there's more of a connection to there.
2: The brutal nature of the attack, did that tell you anything? I mean, this person seemed like they were full of rage.
3: It does. We started trying to figure out who was Brittany hanging around with, who might be a suspect, because it really at this point we had no suspect at all, so everybody is.
1: Morales believed the attack had just started when Brittany's mom arrived.
3: I don't think he was anticipating Diane showing up.
1: The pattern of blood at the scene indicated the attacker actually chased Diane when she fled the house, but stopped for some reason. Maybe, Morales thought, when Diane started screaming.
3: And he panicked. So instead of going out a sliding glass door, whether it was locked or unlocked, he jumps out of a dining room window, and he jumps through the glass to get out.
1: Inside the house, Morales found a room full of evidence.
3: So once we were able to go inside, you could see it was pretty violent. There was blood on the floor, the shovel, there was duct tape, and then there was also a knife.
2: A lot of clues.
3: Yes, absolutely.
1: Enough, Morales thought, to solve the case. That is, until he got the lab results. The fingerprints found on the shovel, knife, and tape were incomplete. DNA from a male was found on the shovel and the knife, but it was so intermingled with Brittany's blood, it was impossible to develop an individual profile. But on a shard of broken glass, police found a drop of blood that looked promising because it was pristine.
3: When he jumped out of the window, he cut himself.
1: The blood drop was analyzed, and a complete male DNA profile was generated, which Morales uploaded to the National Criminal Database called CODIS.
3: To see if it would match anybody that's already in the database.
2: Did you get a match?
3: No.
1: No match? Morales couldn't believe it. He was convinced Brittany's attacker had to be a repeat offender.
3: You'd have to figure that somebody has done something that, in that extreme, has done something like that before.
2: Brittany's attacker basically vanished into thin air.
3: Yes.
1: So now, Morales' investigation went from the lab to the street. He'd heard Brittany was seeing someone, kind of a boyfriend.
2: Was he a potential suspect?
3: Absolutely.
2: Did you do a DNA test on her sort of boyfriend?
3: Yes, he was cleared. His DNA did not match that.
1: Police didn't have to rely on just hard evidence, though. They had an eyewitness to the attack.
4: I could see his height.
1: Brittany's mom had actually seen the guy.
4: I saw he had jeans on. He had a long sleeve shirt on.
2: And what does he look like?
4: Either a dark Caucasian man or a light Hispanic with brown hair, kind of spiky.
1: Police created a composite sketch and spread the word across the Rio Grande Valley.
3: There was both billboards, rewards, Crime Stoppers rewards. Names just start pouring in. So we were talking to a bunch of people.
1: But to no avail. The billboard campaign didn't produce any workable suspects, witnesses, or leads. Meanwhile, the Marcell family was on edge. In the days following the attack, Brittany remained on life support, close to death.
5: We really didn't know what to do, and they said she's probably not going to make it.
1: Their home, once a safe and sacred place, was now marred by evil.
6: Walking, it was like someone died there. Yeah. Like, it was just morbid.
7: It's just dark, mm-hmm. Yeah. Very dark. Living there or staying there or having game nights, holidays, we all can

0: say we have a fond memory of that house, and going back there, it's that dark feeling you get on the inside of this isn't okay, and you just want to get what you have to get to survive and leave.
1: Brittany's mom soon found a rental house, but changing addresses didn't help with the lingering unease.
2: When we're ever in the house, the alarm was set constantly. No open windows, no open doors until we go out. Our whole lifestyle changed.
1: The Marcells were terrified Brittany had been attacked by someone who knew them and their routines. Someone who might strike again.
3: We just never experienced that kind of imminent danger.
4: Did you worry about them, that they could be targets, that he could go after one of them, or he could try to finish off Brittany?
5: Right, just because we don't know if Brittany was actually the initial target. And the fact that he hadn't been identified, I think it was unsettling for everybody, and I think they had every reason to be worried.
1: They worked out a schedule, taking turns standing vigil at the hospital with Brittany. They tried to be hopeful, but they also knew the doctors and the police all thought Brittany was going to die.
0: And all the reports at the hospital were looking like the trajectory was for Brittany to pass.
1: But somehow, Brittany held on. And 6 weeks after the attack, against all odds, she finally opened her eyes.
3: When Brittany came to and she woke up, her eyes were blue like the ocean before. Mm-hmm. And they were gray. Mm-hmm. And I kept thinking, he took your light. Yep. Oh my God, mm-hmm. He took your light.
1: And in Brittany's new gray eyes, her family saw something else. Fear. Coming up.
6: Who is this guy that hurt me? Why did he hurt me?
1: Brittany and her family still haunted.
0: Your friends, your teachers, your boyfriend.
7: Everybody's a possible suspect.
8: It sounds crazy, but it could be anybody.
1: When Dateline.
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1: Brittany's beating was so horrific, we created sketches of her time in the ICU rather than show you the actual photos. Part of her brain was removed. Then she contracted meningitis, which nearly killed her. One surgery after another, but Brittany held on. And by Christmas, 3 months after the attack, the family was told Brittany would survive. But what would her new life be like?
2: We talked to her and she'd blink her eyes and smile, but we knew at that point there was a lot of paralysis. And that's when they told us her ear canal is crushed, she's going to be deaf. They also told us that her optic nerve is probably atrophied, which it's severed. Just from the hitting of the head, the jolting of it.
1: Despite her extensive injuries, Brittany's family started taking her on short outings.
3: And we put her in the wheelchair and she still couldn't hold her head up and she's drooling. And I was like, please don't let this be it.
1: The family knew this might be all they could hope for.
3: And there was so much dead tissue in the front temporal lobe. Yep. They removed pieces of that. Mm-hmm. And they, with the brain, they were saying it's so unpredictable. That could be any, that could be your speech. That could be short term. It could regenerate.
20: Mm-hmm. When I hear all the wonderful things about her,
0: mm-hmm. yeah.
20: and all the things she wanted to accomplish, and then now you're describing her like this. Mm-hmm. Were you angry?
0: Yeah. Oh, yeah.
21: Absolutely.
1: As they tended to Brittany, her sisters continued to wonder who could have done this to her.
3: It's violating because you start questioning relationships mm-hmm. you trust.
22: Exactly.
0: Yes.
3: At school, your friends, mm-hmm. your teachers, your boyfriend, your circle of influence, you're like, well, maybe it was you.
20: Right. So everybody's a possible suspect.
22: Everybody. Mm-hmm. Even going to the gym, going to the grocery store, you know, standing at the gas station watching people. Mm-hmm. I mean, it sounds crazy, but when you don't know who it is, it could be anybody.
1: Mm-hmm. It was all so personal. The attacker had been in their home, possibly stalked them. Maybe Brittany wasn't even his intended target. Maybe it was one of the other sisters. No one could say for sure. But the family had to put their fears aside when caring for Brittany, who now needed all of their help.
0: It's really taking your baby and raising her all over again. Mm-hmm. So you're raising a child that you already raised.
22: And that, I think, was the hardest part, watching mom have to go through that again. And you wanted to cry for them.
1: 5 months after the attack, her condition had stabilized to the point Brittany could be released from the hospital. But she was far from healed.
2: She didn't realize why she couldn't walk, why she couldn't eat, why she had to learn all these things over again.
1: As helpless as a child, which meant if the attacker returned, the Marcel family was more vulnerable now than ever. So Diane fled Albuquerque, taking Brittany along with the two youngest children to neighboring Texas. She found a new home, a new job, and most important, a rehabilitation clinic for Brittany.
6: Her mom was very, very anxious because we didn't know who the assailant was and that they were still very concerned for her safety.
1: Dr. Lori Wright was one of Brittany's therapists.
4: What was your first impression of Brittany when you met her?
6: She just didn't know much beyond where she was, and she was very, very confused. Crying a lot. She had to have somebody shower her. She had to have somebody take her to the bathroom. She had to have all those things done for her all over again.
1: Dr. Wright, a neuropsychologist, practices what's known as cognitive behavioral therapy.
6: We believe with practice, the brain can heal.
1: Which means teaching a head trauma patient to do one simple task over and over again until it becomes reflexive.
6: Because their brain is just not the same brain that it used to be.
4: Is it like rewiring the brain?
6: Absolutely. It is rewiring the brain. And so what do? You sit down and you do it with her until she's able to do it herself.
1: Brittany's brain injury was so severe, much of her therapy was almost like a preschool class.
2: she would read her Dr. Seuss books to me. That was a rehab, and she would have to read. And I'd read, and she'd read. It's like reading to a toddler all over and teaching a child to read.
1: But the attack on Brittany was so brutal, Dr. Wright wasn't sure how far she'd get in her recovery.
6: There was 25% of the brain she wasn't able to access that she used to be able to access.
20: Did you think she'd ever get her memory back?
6: Getting that memory back, most people don't ever, especially if it's a traumatic brain injury, if you don't usually remember.
1: If Brittany's memory did return, her account of the attack could later be used as evidence. So Dr. Wright didn't give Brittany any of the details out of concern it could create false memories.
6: When people come out of this kind of trauma, they're not sure if this is a memory that they're remembering or this is something that somebody's told them. If her memory were to come back, we wanted it to just be her memory.
1: As she slowly learned to talk again, Brittany seemed stuck in a loop of fear.
6: She would just on repeat, you know, I'm afraid. Who is this guy that hurt me? Why did he hurt me? And, you know, what am I going to do if he comes to get me?
1: After months of constant repetitive therapy, Brittany's brain did start to rewire itself. And in such a dramatic way, it still brings tears to Dr. Wright's eyes.
6: It took a year of intense therapy, and she didn't give up. It's really hard to explain. Brittany is special. She is definitely special.
1: She is indeed, as you're about to see for yourself. Coming up, Brittany speaks out at last.
20: You wake up from your coma. What's the first thing that happens?
5: I'm just like trying to communicate.
1: And she speaks to investigators too.
5: I put that big X through that one picture. I thought it was this guy. I really did.
1: When Dateline continues.
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1: There was a time when doctors gave Brittany Marcel just hours to live. But somehow she held on, almost rising from the dead. Through hours upon hours of hard work, Brittany's mind and body began to heal. She's permanently deaf in her left ear and blind in her left eye. But these days, she no longer struggles to talk. Here, at last, is Brittany in her own words.
20: You wake up from your coma.
5: Mm-hmm.
20: What's the first thing that happens that you can tell us about?
5: I'm just like trying to communicate, but you can't at that age. I was at that, I used to say, newborn stage, per se, because I couldn't walk. Talking was the hard thing, speech in general. I mean, after everything happened, you're kind of like a toddler, you don't understand the language that you and I are speaking today. And then when I went to rehab, I was more of like a teenager, like a young teenager. And as time went on, I started becoming more like a stronger teenager, like knowing what to do.
20: So you were rapidly going through all the phases you'd already done once before.
5: Right. Right.
1: And by her side the entire time, her mom.
5: She's been there with me on every medical appointment, every surgery. It's like she's somebody who I look up to, very much so. She's like my best friend now.
20: How well do you remember your high school years?
5: Like nothing. Like I don't remember that, but I remember my childhood very well.
20: Oh, that's interesting. Yeah. That you remember childhood but not high school.
5: Or middle school. Very little middle school. I remember going to New York in middle school. But when I was in high school, not very much.
1: Brittany's nerve damage is so extensive, she's unable to shed a tear or control many of her facial muscles and is no longer able to smile.
20: How many surgeries have you had so far?
5: Gosh, I've had, I want to say, up to 20. My mom says, I think you're done with surgeries. I'm like, no, I'm not, Mom. Like, I want my smile. That's what I want, my smile. And she's like, well, most people don't notice that. I'm like, no, but I do every day.
1: The Brittany you see today is not the same person she was before the attack. As her brain rewired itself, her speech patterns and even aspects of her personality changed. She became more reserved, more cautious, not as bubbly and outgoing as she once was.
20: Did you still have fears even though you had moved to a new state?
5: Did you
20: still feel like he could come find you?
5: That's why on my, like, social media, I don't put a location as to where I live. I mean, you can put where you live on Facebook now. I don't put that.
1: Despite her fears, Brittany was improving dramatically, and police hoped she'd eventually help them find her attacker.
15: We asked her to look at the composite sketch, and she said it looks like somebody that she knows, but she just couldn't put all the information together. But I was hoping that she could at least give some information that would lead us in a direction, whether it be, you know, somebody that she remembered being with at a party or somebody that showed up to work. You know, just give us another clue or a lead that we could follow up. And it didn't.
4: Another dead end?
15: Yes. Very frustrating.
1: Meanwhile, the Marcel sisters, still working with Brittany, did what they could to help with the investigation by going over Facebook and old yearbook photos.
16: And just flip through to see if she recognized anybody or had any idea who it could be.
20: Mm-hmm. And anything? Were you getting anywhere?
16: She would point to some pictures, but I think she was still processing what we were having her do.
1: But there was one picture in what would have been her senior yearbook that got their attention.
5: This guy just looks so sketchy. Like, it's kind of like you get that vibe, like, this guy he looks kind of guilty almost, like a criminal, like somebody that's going to go out there and do something or harm somebody. So that's why we put that big X through that one picture.
0: She did more than draw an X through it. She drew an inverted pentagram, the mark of the beast, the devil.
5: I thought it was this guy. I really did.
0: But it wasn't the guy. Police investigated him and found out he was just a random classmate who did nothing worse than take a bad picture. So the family kept up their armchair sleuthing.
2: Were you passing along names?
3: I was.
2: Of friends, coworkers, anybody that would be in Brittany's world?
3: Right. Even people in my kids' worlds and my world. I mean, I didn't trust anybody not to have done this. They were all suspects. I was a teller at a credit union. And I could see people walk in and walk out. I'm thinking, I wonder if it's that person.
15: They were always calling in. You know, they'd see, like I said, they would see somebody at the bank and it looked like them. And they didn't know who it was, but they gave me a license plate. And we'd follow up that information. But still, it didn't lead to the identity of the suspect.
2: Did you feel like you had started to exhaust everyone kind of in Brittany's world?
15: Yes.
2: And how many names of potential suspects or people of interest did the family give you?
15: I would say somewhere in the area of about 30. The frustrating part is the fact that we have the key right there. It's Brittany.
0: Coming up.
2: You're not only the victim in this, you're the key witness.
5: That's the scary part. It's almost like a nightmare.
0: Enter a new detective.
5: When she got like her hands on the case, she would call my mom almost every day.
2: You finally had hope?
5: I did.
0: Could she find a new lead?
6: I thought, wow, maybe this is the guy.
0: When Dateline continues.
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1: Everything about the Brittany Marcel case was inside out. Police had the suspect's DNA, but not his name. Fingerprints, but too smeared to read. And two eyewitnesses who couldn't identify the attacker.
20: You're not only the victim in this, you're the key witness.
4: Right.
20: I mean, you know who did this to you. You may not know his name, but you

0: Ironically for investigators, the fact that Brittany didn't die posed a problem. There's no statute of limitations for murder, but attempted murder is a different story. And 2 years into the case, Morales worried he was running out of time.
1: I wouldn't want something like that to be the technicality that gets this individual off in the future, is the fact that the statute of limitations ran.
0: For help, Morales turned to cold case prosecutor David Waymeyer.
2: Even if the defendant was ultimately identified through DNA, even if he admitted the crimes, statute of limitations, once it hits, it's an absolute bar to prosecution.
0: But Waymeyer had an idea as to how they could get around that hard deadline. Indict the DNA profile as a John Doe. A creative legal maneuver, but one that had never been tested in state court.
2: Although we felt like we were on solid ground to do it, we didn't know for sure that it would be upheld by the New Mexico courts.
0: With no other options, Waymeyer went ahead with the unusual indictment. A good thing, because the investigation was at a standstill. Morales was afraid the only way he'd catch Brittany's attacker was if he struck again.
1: I cannot believe that somebody that would commit a crime of this nature would not mess up again.
3: Didn't know who he
0: Brittany's
3: was.
0: Sisters were afraid they might be the next victims.
4: I mean, over the years, we will all sit around a table and we will go into hours of the night trying to come up with possibilities of why and who.
0: But the Marcel family, like Detective Morales, had no workable leads. By the fifth anniversary of the attack, the case was no closer to being solved.
5: I really hate calling cases cold. It's just that you just haven't found that right person.
0: Liz Thompson, then a sergeant heading up the homicide unit, and Detective Morales' boss, was optimistic something would break.
5: You know, that one person hadn't talked, or that one piece of evidence hadn't matched up. And it just took persistence. That's what it needed.
0: But that optimism was lost on the Marcel family. They were still living in constant fear Brittany's attacker would one day return, possibly for them.
6: It was a scary thought, because we don't know if we're being followed still. And we're all scared.
0: And that's when, in 2012, Brittany's mom placed an uncomfortable call to Sergeant Thompson.
6: I finally said, you know what, I think we need new eyes on the case.
5: And so we had to have some hard discussions about what are the next steps? How can we move this case forward?
0: Sergeant Thompson decided the best way to accomplish that was to reassign the case to veteran homicide detective Jody Gonterman.
7: I read through the case. I briefed with Detective Morales. I spoke with the family. Brittany didn't remember what happened at all.
8: Describe her for us. Your first impression, what you thought of her.
6: And she's a go-getter. She's stubborn. She doesn't give up. She's just fascinating. She's cute, vivacious. She's a mom. She has kids.
8: Did you feel like this was a match made in heaven?
6: I did. Uh-huh.
8: What did she tell you that she was going to do?
6: She's going to review everything. And she had a good relationship with the forensic team there. And she had her review, all the fingerprints, all the DNA.
9: When she got like her hands on the case, she would call my mom almost every day.
8: You finally had hope?
9: I did.
8: That they would find your attacker?
9: I did. She goes out and she goes after, like, the evidence she's got. She goes after every tip.
8: Brittany said that you would always show her that her case was at the top of the pile.
7: I told her, every time she called me, I'm looking at your case. It's right here. I'm not filing it away. I will never put it away.
8: Did you have an instant connection with Brittany?
7: I believe so. Absolutely.
0: Gonterman immersed herself in Brittany's world prior to the attack.
7: Who she was friends with, what those relationships were, who was in her phone, who the photos were, who she hung around with, what did she like to do. She was a very social girl. She was a very good girl.
0: Now, 5 years after the attack, Gonterman worked the case like it happened yesterday, searching for new leads, new witnesses.
7: Talked to neighbors. I would look at every house to see, is there anybody at this house who has a criminal history that would fit this type of crime?
0: Because the case had been out of the public eye for so long, Gonterman and Thompson began drumming up local press coverage, hoping it would shake loose a new lead.
5: So I did a piece on local media. We reissued the sketch, and then Detective Gonterman started taking in tips. This is her.

0: And right off the bat, they got a good one.
1: I thought, wow, maybe this is the guy.
0: Coming up, one name, then two, then three, then four.
2: A suspect was developed, and then another suspect would be developed, and over, they were excluded.
3: What is it that we're missing?
4: I didn't give up. We need to get an answer for Brittany and her family to give them closure.
0: When Dateline continues.
5: 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And that's the sound of a fraud alert from Wells Fargo flagging a charge for a pricey restaurant in Paris. Considering Claire isn't in Paris right now, that seemed odd to the bank and to Claire. Two taps later, Claire says nope to the charge and Wells Fargo is on the case. 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
5: 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Two taps later, Claire says nope to the charge and Wells Fargo is on the case. 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
0: In just a couple of weeks, Detective Gontraman and Sergeant Thompson had already scared up a hot lead on a potential suspect who had somehow slipped through the cracks years earlier.
15: What was his criminal history?
1: Stalking his girlfriend. There was duct tape. He lived across the street behind Brittany.
15: Also suspicious, the suspect left New Mexico after the attack.
16: Where was he?
1: I think he was in Colorado, if I'm not mistaken.
15: So Gontraman called local police, who tracked him down and surprisingly convinced the suspect to give them a DNA swab. Albuquerque Police Department forensic scientist Alana Williams took over from there.
16: How long does it take you to see if there's a match? Is it instant?
2: No, so it takes several days to look at the item of evidence, swab the sample, extract the DNA, see how much you have, and then once it's placed on the instrument, you get a DNA profile.
15: At the end of all that...
16: Did you think it was him?
1: I thought it was a possibility. Got my hopes up, and then I was very disappointed when it wasn't.
15: The DNA didn't match. A big letdown, one of many to come. Then, another tip. Gontraman took it seriously because of who it was from.
1: A parent saying, I think it's my son who did this.
16: Wow.
1: My son would visit the house right across from Brittany's home. And he looks like the sketch. And this was, considering that this would be very difficult for a parent, I thought, wow, okay.
15: But when Gontraman got the man's DNA sample,
1: He was excluded.
16: Another letdown.
1: Yes.
15: So Gontraman and Thompson tried a different strategy, focusing on cases that bore some similarity to Brittany's attack. They found one that was eerily similar.
10: Oh my gosh, it's the same part of town. It was at her own home. It was a shovel. They knew her. And I just thought, how could it not be?
15: But his DNA didn't match either. He wasn't John Doe. The old school approach of working tips, leads, and hunches just wasn't paying off for Gontraman. So she went back through the case files again and came across a report about Brittany's cell phone. Back in 2008, during the initial investigation, police didn't have the technology to break into the phone without erasing the data.
2: So when it was first processed, there were only so many tools to get in it, and Brittany couldn't remember her PIN. So years later, I took it down to the forensics laboratory for computers.
12: You tried it again?
2: Tried it again.
12: Because there's advancements
2: yes.
12: in technology?
15: This time, technicians were able to get into Brittany's phone. And right off the bat, Gontraman found an intriguing clue.
2: A text message from a male who texted Brittany the day it happened and wanted to meet her for lunch.
12: Wow.
2: And I was like, wow, okay, didn't know about this guy. And Brittany didn't remember him. So
12: did it have a name and everything? It was like right there for you?
2: Who name, phone number, I figured out who he was. So at the time, he had gone to high school with Brittany.
15: So Gontraman did an online search and easily found Brittany's old high school friend. To her surprise, he was a police officer.
12: Did that kind of rattle you a little bit?
2: Of course it did. What a better way to just not get caught and, you know, cover it up.
15: Gontraman contacted the officer, broke the news to him that he was a person of interest in the Brittany Marcel case. She also collected a sample of his DNA. 2 weeks later, their results came back. They were negative. Once again, it wasn't John Doe.
12: Somewhat relieved that it wasn't him?
2: Was I relieved that I was? But if it was him and he was a law enforcement officer, then, you know, good, we got him.
12: About how many men, approximately, would you say that you got your hopes up for that this could be the one?
2: I think those four were the most significant.
15: But many more were tested.
2: A suspect was developed and then the DNA profile did not match. And then another suspect would be developed and no match. And every time it seemed like over and over, suspects by suspect, they were excluded.
10: We tested and tested and tested and no matches.
16: What's that like? Up and down, up and down. You get your hopes up and then it's not a match.
10: Oh, it's really hard. And we have to remind each other all the time, okay, how do we move forward? What is it that we're missing?
1: It's an emotional roller coaster.
16: As the years slip by and you have all these false leads, false hope, are you starting to wonder if maybe we're never going to solve this and this is, you know, maybe it's all for nothing what we're doing.
1: I didn't give up. We need to get an answer for Brittany and her family to give them closure.
15: Her determination gave the Marcels strength.
17: She's like, I will not retire until this case
18: She's
17: is solved.
18: Adamant. She said that to all of us. Mm-hmm.
15: Like Detective Morales before her, Gontraman found herself circling back to Brittany. But each visit was as frustrating as the last.
1: She didn't have a lot of memory. You know, it was like talking to a little girl. Finding a sweet little girl. Trying to remember.
15: By 2014, 6 years after the assault on Brittany Marcel, Detective Gontraman was out of leads, suspects, and witnesses. The scientific way of working the case through fingerprints and DNA was a bust, and so was Gontraman's old-school knocking-on-doors approach.
16: Did you ever say to Jody, you know what, I think maybe we need to stop focusing on this case so much? We're running in all the wrong directions?
10: Oh, good heavens, no. We just hadn't found this person, or this person was deceased, and we just needed to figure out who they were and get their DNA and solve it that way. But no, we just had to keep plugging away at it.
15: There was no doubt Brittany was improving dramatically, but she still had no recollection of the attack. No one knew if her memory of that day was gone forever or would eventually emerge from the haze. Detective Gontraman and Sergeant Thompson now believed if they were ever going to solve this case, they had to do something radical, possibly even traumatic, to find a way to get Brittany to relive the attack that nearly killed her.
10: We didn't know if Brittany had brain damage that was interfering with her ability to remember the attack, or if they were repressed memories that could be recovered from using hypnosis.
15: Putting a witness under hypnosis is legally controversial. Many states won't allow it out of concern the recovered memories could be nothing more than made-up stories. Putting Brittany, a brain-damaged crime victim, under hypnosis had its own unique set of concerns.
19: Because then your memories start flowing back, and I'm afraid if I do rehypnotize, more is going to come back than expected.
16: If you had the choice to remember the entire incident, would you want to remember it?
19: I wouldn't want to remember the beating. That's something I would not want to remember. I would just want to remember the guy's face.
16: Just enough to say,
19: this is him.
15: Coming up.
20: Did I have your permission to hypnotize you?
19: Yes, sir.
20: You sure you're ready?
19: I believe so. Yes, sir.
15: Brittany Marcel under a doctor's spell.
20: Tell me what's happening.
19: He's hurting me. He's hurting me.
15: Can he jog her memory and help solve this mystery?
20: One, two, three.
15: When Dateline continues.
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15: Brittany Marcel had defied the odds, surviving a near-fatal beating that left her brain damaged, blind in one eye, and partially deaf. Now she was about to take an extraordinary step to catch her attacker. Despite her fears of reliving the trauma, on August 14th, 2014, Brittany agreed to go under hypnosis.
20: I'm recording.
19: Okay.
15: Dr. Leon Morris was the clinical psychologist chosen to work with Brittany. It would be his first criminal case using hypnosis, and he was confident there were memories to recover.
20: Have we met before?
19: I don't believe so.
15: Dr. Morris was well aware, though, that what memories Brittany did have of the attack could be wrong.
28: There's something called confabulation. A person doesn't remember something, they kind of fill in the blanks with things that may not be accurate.
15: Before starting, Dr. Morris made sure she was still a willing subject.
20: If you have reservations about re-experiencing what happened to you, it might be too traumatic for you, I would recommend that you not do it.
19: I believe a part of me wants to get it done. I think it might help a little bit because maybe that little clue could solve the case.
20: Do I have your permission to hypnotize you?
19: Yes, sir.
20: You sure you're ready?
19: I believe so. Yes, sir. Okay.
0: At first, the session seemed to be going in slow motion.
28: First, I want you just to hold your hands out in front of you like this.
0: Dr. Morris calmly instructs Brittany to slowly bring her hands together. Brittany will be fully in a trance the moment her hands touch her forehead. Watch the clock in the upper left-hand side of the screen.
28: Your eyes will close and relax.
0: It takes Brittany almost 10 minutes to go under Dr. Morris's spell.
28: I want you to open that door. And that's a door to your memory.
0: A passage which led to another time and place, Brittany's home on September the 11th, 2008. Brittany recalls walking inside. It's empty.
19: No one's home.
0: Then she sees someone.
19: Who is he? No.
0: Her body shakes as she relives the beating.
19: That hurt.
28: Tell me what is happening.
19: He's hurting me.
0: Eerily, Brittany describes this fight for her life in an almost flat monotone.
28: Tell me what's happening.
19: He's hurting me. I'm bleeding. Bad.
28: Can you describe him?
19: He's tall, hair, like spiked hair, like spiked hair, muscle, light skin tone, Mexican, Hispanic, brown eyes.
28: You remember seeing this man?
19: Did I see him at my work? I don't know.
28: Did you see him at your work, you said?
19: Maybe he bought glasses.
0: Brittany is apparently talking about a possible customer of hers at the Cottonwood Mall sunglasses kiosk where she worked.
28: So he may have looked familiar to you.
19: Mm-hmm. He's tall.
28: Mm-hmm.
19: He's tall. He's square.
28: Face was square?
19: More square.
28: Mm-hmm.
19: Big nose. Weird eyes.
28: What about his eyes?
19: Weird eyes.
0: Brittany had been in a trance for just 36 minutes and had apparently provided more details about the attack than had been uncovered over the last 6 years. According to Brittany, her attacker was tall, muscular, with brown eyes, a square jaw, big nose, light-skinned, and possibly Latino. And this was important. He may have been a customer of hers at the Cottonwood Mall sunglasses kiosk. Someone she knew, and whose name she'd hopefully remember.
28: I'm going to bring you out of hypnosis.
0: Once she came out of her trance,
28: you will remember everything that has occurred.
0: Would she remember the name of her attacker?
28: One, two, three.
0: Coming up.
28: I knew what she told me, but I didn't know whether it was accurate or not.
0: New information from Brittany and cutting-edge new technology.
16: Oh, wow. If I was a suspect in a criminal case, this would give me away.
3: Yeah, I think so.
0: Could it lead to a break in the case? When Dateline...
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22: It's wonderful news. It means he's finally sleeping deeply enough to dream.
28: One, two, three.
0: As soon as Brittany Marcel emerged from hypnosis, she had a question for Dr. Leon Morris.
23: Who is he? Who is he?
0: Brittany was hoping she'd blurted out her attacker's name while in a trance. But that didn't happen. The identity of her attacker was still a mystery.
23: So I'm just like, I was like, that wasn't really helpful.
16: Did you get upset during the session?
23: Mm-hmm. I was just like angry, like the reconstruction I've had on my face. I was like, you can't tell when I'm happy or sad, unfortunately. But it's like, I was like, getting that like mad face when I was being hypnotized just because it's like you're feeling the pain of what's happening.
0: It wasn't totally in vain, though.
23: Yeah, like spectator.
0: Brittany's mom also said the same thing. But Brittany was able to provide new details of her attacker's face and physique.
1: With those descriptors, what we did was we sent her to our sketch artist and had another sketch done with what Brittany remembered from those characteristics.
0: The two sketches, Brittany's and her mom's 6 years earlier, had some similarities and some differences. While both said the attacker had brown eyes and light skin, the facial structure, nose, and hair didn't match. Dr. Leon Morris had a possible explanation.
28: A lot of eyewitness identification is wrong. At the end of the hypnosis, I knew what she told me, but I didn't know whether it was accurate or not.
0: No one knew if what Brittany said while under hypnosis was accurate or not. The composite sketch based on her description failed to produce any usable leads. Once again, the job of pushing the case forward fell to Detective Jody Gonterman.
23: She's probably the best detective I could ever ask for.
16: Did you find yourself getting emotionally invested in the case with so many years going by and your connection to Brittany and Diane?
1: I did. I went in her office crying once before just because I was so disappointed.
16: Yeah.
1: It's rough. I mean, you know, you try not to get emotionally involved, but you do.
0: As the investigation languished, Brittany continued on with her life. And in May of 2016, 8 years after being nearly beaten to death, she graduated from college.
23: I didn't think I'd be graduated from college by now. I don't think I'd be doing that.
2: To go to college and to come this far, it's just incredible. I mean, how do you do it?
23: You got to be strong in yourself. You got to believe in yourself.
15: And it was around the time of Brittany's graduation that Gonterman got another one of her out-of-the-box ideas. She heard about a new way to make a sketch, not from an eyewitness account, but from a DNA sample.
1: They do a different type of testing that gives hair color, eye color, skin tone, ancestry.
2: This is an incredible tool.
1: It's amazing.
15: The company behind this new crime-fighting tool is Parabon, where they do something called DNA phenotyping.
6: It's essentially a genetic witness.
15: Dr. Ellen Graytak is Parabon's director of bioinformatics.
2: How does it work? In layman's terms, how can you take DNA and make a sketch?
6: Well, you focus on those traits that are passed down from parent to child. So if you think about when you say, oh, you have your mother's eyes. Well, you have your mother's eyes because you have your mother's DNA. And we can figure out, well, this piece of DNA we see in blue-eyed people, but not in brown-eyed people.
2: So all your features are connected to your DNA.
6: Absolutely.
15: Parabon started off by helping the U.S. military create DNA profiles from the remains of insurgent bomb makers during the Iraq War. It wasn't long before cold case detectives were sending them emails looking for help as well.
6: These investigations that we're working on, sometimes they've been cold for decades. In these cold cases, they're cold because there are no leads. And in a lot of cases, that's because there's no witness description, and we're able to give them that just with the DNA.
15: From a single DNA sample, Parabon can make an estimation of someone's hair color, eye color, and complexion. We hired Parabon to test a sample of my DNA, but we didn't tell them it was from me until this interview.
2: I sent in my DNA as a
6: that
2: blind...
6: That was yours.
2: That was mine as a blind sample.
6: Okay.
2: You did not know whose DNA we were sending
6: no,
2: in.
6: Did not.
15: Parabon built a profile of me as if I were a random criminal suspect.
6: So all we received was a DNA vial labeled TR19411. Okay. And so these are the predictions that we produced just from that DNA. This actually was a pretty interesting eye color prediction, one that we don't see very often. It will either come from people with fairly dark bluish green eyes, or it will come from people who actually have very light eyes, but with a dark ring and a gold center.
2: Okay, so I have the gold center.
6: I see it. I see it now. The pigment that's in your eyes is a yellowish color, so that's why as you get more, it turns green and then brown. And so you've got that pigment, but it's only in the middle, which is pretty interesting.
2: That's fascinating.
6: Your ancestry came out as a mix of Northern European and Southeast European.
2: My grandparents on my mother's side are from Czechoslovakia, and then my father's family from London.
6: That is perfectly how it came out.
2: Well, you nailed that.
6: Good. So we predicted that she would have wider cheekbones and wider eyes, larger eyes, and then a wider jaw and a narrower chin, a fairly petite nose, but a little bit wider at the nostrils. And so the next page is going to include your composite. Okay.
2: Oh, wow. The eyes look very much like mine.
6: These light eyes, but with a golden center and a dark ring. Medium blonde hair.
2: If I was a suspect in a criminal case, this would give me away.
6: Yeah, I think so.
15: Putting together a profile like this is labor-intensive and costly, up to $3,600, a lot of money for cash-strapped homicide units like Albuquerque's. But after months of dogged persistence, Gonterman wrangled up the funds and shipped a sample of the John Doe DNA to Parabon and settled in to wait. The process would take several months. Meanwhile, Gonterman set Brittany's file aside and focused on other cases. And it was at this time, in October 2016, when a name suddenly emerged from Brittany's memory.
23: She said the name Justin kept coming up. I asked my mom, hey, did you know this person? And she goes, no. I was like, well, for some reason, that name keeps coming back to mind. She's like, how often? I was like every day. I was like, I don't know why.
2: Every day?
23: Every day.
15: This was the first time a name had just popped into her head. Brittany called her sisters to see if they remembered a guy named Justin.
10: I'm like, oh, that's Hansen. And she said, yeah, Justin Hansen, that keeps coming to me.
15: All the sisters remembered Justin Hansen. He was a fixture at the Cottonwood Mall.
2: Where did he work at the mall?
10: Hollister.
2: I think that was kind of a big deal.
13: got turned right.
1: Where it was.
13: Yeah, like cute guys.
17: Yeah.
6: Yes. Oh, yeah. Mm-hmm. If you knew you were going into Abercrombie or Hollister, you're like, there's definitely cute guys there.
15: The question was, why was Brittany suddenly remembering him now?
2: Were you getting an eerie feeling when you would think of Justin, or just his name was popping into your head?
23: Just his name was popping up.
2: Nothing more. Just like, why does this keep happening?
23: Right. He worked at Hollister, and he'd come down over to my kiosk and all, and he'd, you know, sit there and chat and all, or be on the outside kiosk and talk and all, and it was what I thought, just a mutual relationship.
2: Did he seem interested in you?
23: I don't remember that at all. I was like...
2: Flirty?
23: Flirty.
15: Brittany called Detective Gaunterman with this latest memory.
1: And she says, a name popped into my head. I don't know why, but this guy's name is Justin Hansen. And I worked at the sunglass kiosk, and he would come and he would visit me. She's like, it was nothing bad. She goes, but he would just, I remember him hanging out with me for about an hour at a time. And it happened maybe about 3 months before the attack. He would come by and just talk to me.
15: Gaunterman knew that while under hypnosis, Brittany said she may have met her attacker at the sunglasses kiosk.
23: Did I see him at my work? I don't know.
18: Did you see him at your work, you said?
23: Maybe he bought glasses, maybe.
15: Over the previous 9 years, the Marcells had asked police to investigate 75 different men, none of whom turned out to be the attacker. This was the first time, though, Brittany had ever come up with a name. So maybe this new memory was important. On the other hand, maybe it wasn't. Coming up...
20: Hi, how are you? You Justin?
21: I am Justin. Okay.
15: Detectives pay a visit to Justin Hansen. He seems helpful. But is his story truthful?
21: Can I think about this and then come back and see you?
15: When Dateline continues...
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8: For Sergeant Liz Thompson and Detective Jody Gonterman, calling Brittany's case cold was an admission of defeat. But 8 years after the attack, the investigation had clearly stalled. So this new name from Brittany, Justin Hansen, didn't look to be any kind of case changer.
1: She gave me so many names of people, but nothing was really significant to her. And all along, Justin's name never came up.
2: Did she have any reason why his name of all people was popping into her head?
1: She didn't know. It just popped into her head one day.
8: Hansen didn't match the description Brittany gave while under hypnosis.
23: He's hurting me.
8: That person was tall, muscular, and had brown eyes. Hansen, on the other hand, is average height, thin, and has green eyes. Hansen was also a married father of four with no criminal convictions other than a DUI.
2: Was this immediate for you? I have to run this down right now? Or was it like, okay,
1: well,
2: I'll get to it?
1: I said, okay, I'm going to set it aside, but I'm going to wait to contact him. Because the more I had when I do an interview, the more information I have behind me is going to be more helpful.
8: Justin Hansen just didn't seem like a high priority until 3 months later, January 3rd, 2017. When Detective Gonterman and Sergeant Thompson finally got the Parabon DNA report. Dr. Ellen Graytak of Parabon walked us through her DNA analysis.
2: This is the DNA from the person who attacked Brittany.
6: Yes, so this is from blood that was found at the crime scene. And so we find that this person, you know, has fairly fair skin.
2: So this is a white male.
6: It's a fair-skinned male, fairly confident in that. That this person has sort of light brown hair, so we say blonde to brown. It's fairly equally likely blonde to brown, so that's sort of on the lighter brown side, and most likely doesn't have a lot of freckles.
8: There was one detail in John Doe's profile that turned out to be crucial information, the color of his eyes. Remember Brittany's description of John Doe?
23: Brown eyes.
8: Well, it turns out she was wrong. John Doe's eyes weren't brown.
6: We found that this person has green to hazel eyes.
2: Which is unique.
6: It's fairly unusual, yes.
8: Green eyes, the same color as Justin Hansen's. And the sketch itself, here it is.
1: When we saw that composite, I was like, oh my God.
2: It was that close.
1: Oh, yeah.
2: To
1: it was.
2: Justin.
1: We think it's, yeah.
6: Yeah.
1: Yeah. But I still didn't want to get my hopes up because I didn't want to get disappointed again.
8: Still not convinced this man was the guy she'd spent years hunting, Gonterman, along with a fellow detective wearing a body cam, paid Justin a visit.
20: Yeah, hi, how are you? You're Justin?
9: I am Justin.
20: Okay, cool. I'm Jody. We're detectives with APD.
9: Okay.
8: Right from the start, Justin was calm and cooperative.
20: I'm investigating a case. It's an older case, and I'm just going back to talk to the friends or people that knew Brittany Marcel.
9: Okay.
20: It's from 08.
9: Okay.
8: Hansen invited the detectives into his home, where Gonterman started off with the basics.
20: Do you remember hanging out with her at her sunglass place ever?
9: Just no, not hanging out. I'd walk by maybe and kind of just, hey, how you doing? What's new? How's your family? How's your sister? Just that kind of stuff.
20: On a, like, on a regular basis, or do you just remember? Like,
9: No. Just when I was, when I was working at the mall, I just happened to walk by and say hi. It wasn't like a hang out, regular base type
20: scene. Because Brittany actually remembers you coming in and visiting her and hanging out and talking with her like twice a week?
9: No.
10: After a few minutes of this, Gontermann told Hansen what she was really after, a DNA sample.
20: And then just to compare with the DNA at the scene so we can exclude everyone, because then it narrows down the field.
10: Expecting or hoping Hansen would agree, Gontermann put on a pair of latex gloves as she continued to talk.
20: Not that you're a suspect at all anyway, because you're not.
10: But Hansen hesitated.
9: Can I think about this and then come back and see you, just because... Seems kind of...
11: What's your concerns?
9: I don't know. Me and my wife watch a bunch of shows, and we hear people, you know, I've been in trouble, or I got in trouble for something that I never did, and then 10, 15 years later, they come back, and, oh, it wasn't you, or that kind of thing, and then they've been in trouble for it for a long time.
20: Yeah.
9: Can I get your card, though, and come back and, you know, just so I think about everything, talk to my mom or whatever, and... If they're like, yeah, this is what they normally do type thing, and then just come and see you guys?
20: Absolutely.
9: Is that okay?
20: Yeah.
12: What did you make of his demeanor that first time when you went to go see him?
1: Well, I mean, he was friendly. He was, you know, he was acting like he was concerned, but it was almost an act. But then he wouldn't give his DNA.
2: And we all thought, how odd for a man of that age to say they wanted to talk to their mom. His wife is right there. He's, what, in his 30s, and suddenly he's wanting to talk to his mom. So we're like, is his mom a lawyer? And it just, the whole thing seems suddenly very odd and a big red flag. Yeah.
1: He seemed like a bad actor.
2: Yeah.
1: When I spoke with him, it seemed like he was putting on an act. It wasn't genuine to me.
10: Before she left Hansen's house, Gontermann decided to rattle his cage by telling him Brittany's memory was finally starting to return.
20: Your statement doesn't match what she remembers. She remembers very well that you used to visit her when she was bored. You would come in about twice a week and just hang out. She remembers that you used to wear tight Abercrombie shirts and your pants a little bit saggy, you know, with your underwear hanging down.
10: Hansen said he'd come by Gontermann's office after speaking with his mom, but he never showed up. So Gontermann gave him a call to see what was going on.
13: Hello?
20: Hi, Justin.
13: Hello.
20: Hi, it's Detective Jody Gontermann with APD. How are you?
13: I'm doing okay. How are yourself?
20: Good.
10: The call started off well enough, but the tone quickly changed. Hansen said he felt targeted and outright refused to give a DNA sample.
13: I felt like the way you guys were coming at me was like, no matter what I said, I was the person you were looking for, and no one wants to be that.
10: Hansen ended the call, demanding an apology.
13: I'd appreciate a call to let me know that you're sorry.
20: I'll apologize after I get your direct DNA.
10: Detective Gontermann had been investigating Justin Hansen for 5 months now, yet there was still a question mark next to his name. So time again for Gontermann to get creative. Coming up, an undercover mission to McDonald's.
1: They followed him and they watched him eat.
10: A hunt for treasure in the trash.
14: I said, I can't believe this.
10: When Dateline...
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22: If Justin Hansen really was the guy who'd assaulted Brittany Marcel, he'd done a masterful job getting away with it. Over the course of a 9-year investigation, not once had police considered him a suspect.
25: It's pretty unique that his name had never been mentioned by any of the family, the friends.
22: And now that he'd come to the attention of prosecutor David Waymeyer and Detective Jody Gonterman, after Brittany remembered his name, Hansen was able to keep them at bay by simply refusing a DNA test.
1: So our district attorney suggested having him followed and getting his DNA.
25: And one of the main ways that that can be done is through things that a subject throws away.
22: On April 3rd, 2017, 6 months after Brittany told police about Hansen, Detective Gonterman requested a couple of undercover officers to tail him. But by the time the request was approved, 2 months later, Hansen had both moved and quit his job. Police didn't know where he was. 2 more months passed before the surveillance team tracked Hansen to his new job at this body shop in North Albuquerque.
1: And they followed him to a McDonald's, and they watched him eat, and he took the lid off of his McDonald's cup, and he drank it directly out of the cup. And when he walked out, the trash was pretty full, like to the top, and he wrapped his own meal, his own trash, nicely in the placemat that comes on your tray. So it was all separated from everything else. And so the undercover detective just walked right behind him and picked it up.
22: And the detectives took that trash straight to Albuquerque police criminalist Alana Williams.
26: I really did not have high hopes that this would be the individual that might match to our unknown person.
22: She'd already processed the DNA of 17 potential suspects without a match. No reason to think number 18 would be any different.
27: What was the result from this suspect, Justin Hansen?
26: It was a complete match.
22: After a 9-year investigation and 18 DNA tests, John Doe had finally been identified. It was Justin Hansen.
27: Did you keep checking it over and over again, just like a lottery ticket?
26: I actually checked it twice. I did it once, and then I went back through and I checked it again, and I said, I can't believe this.
22: Williams wanted to deliver news this big in person.
28: And Alana told her, and I wish I had it on video, because Jody, I think she jumped about 4 feet off the ground. And
1: threw my keys.
28: Yeah, it was very, very exciting.
1: And then
28: it was such good news. And then,
1: And then I broke down crying.
28: All just in tears.
1: And then we all started crying. And I said, I can't believe it. I can't believe it. Oh my God, I got to call Diane.
2: I'm at work and she says, Diane, hey, how are you doing? I said, I'm fine. And I'm thinking, great, more bad news. Because every phone call had been kind of like, yeah, it's not him. She goes, we've got a match. I'm like, just blown over and I'm overwhelmed and I could hear the emotions in her voice. And she says, yeah, we've got a match. And she said, this is how it happened. I'm going, just like on TV, huh? She goes, yeah, it does happen.
22: Diane then called Brittany, who was in Boston with sister Jennifer.
2: I said, Jody called and she's got a match.
3: She's like, they know who the guy is. I'm like, what? She goes, it's a DNA match, 100%. I'm like, who is it? She goes, Justin Hansen, who you remember giving that tip to her? I'm like, yeah. She says, it's a 100% match. I'm like, holy crap. I was like, my prayers are answered. So I called Jody, and I was like, you have no idea how thankful I am for you solving this, Jody. She goes, no, you did it. I said, no, you did. She goes, you gave me the name. I was like, but you acted on it.
22: Hansen was arrested while out shopping. For the Marcel sisters, it was hard to believe the monster who'd haunted them for the past 9 years may have been just a guy they knew from the mall.
3: And I thought, this guy? This little skinny guy? Like, he's charming, but how could he have done something so horrible?
6: This guy looks great.
3: Mm-hmm.
6: It messes with your mind. Yeah. And
8: it's so frustrating.
9: Because it's not black and white.
6: Right.
8: Because we want to put our criminals or our violent offenders in this, and they look like this. And he doesn't look like that.
6: He's the cute guy who worked at the clothing store in the mall.
8: Yeah, people liked him and wanted to date him. Like, you did that?
3: Mm-hmm.
22: The next hurdle would be the trial. Brittany would have to testify and relive the emotional trauma of the attack.
6: Normally, people don't look forward to trials like this. Are you actually looking forward to it, to get it done and to see justice?
3: Very much so. I can finally kind of close that chapter, finally, after 9 years.
22: What Brittany didn't know at the time of this interview was that there were problems with the case. Believe it or not, there were serious doubts Justin Hansen would ever go on trial. Coming up, a stunning setback. The case against Justin Hansen takes another dramatic turn.
12: There's a lot of evidence that doesn't make sense. It's hard to try to prove your innocence after a certain amount of time.
22: When Dateline...
4: 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And that's the sound of a fraud alert from Wells Fargo flagging a charge for a pricey restaurant in Paris. Considering Claire isn't in Paris right now, that seemed odd to the bank and to Claire. Two taps later, Claire says nope to the charge and Wells Fargo is on the case. However you make money work, Wells Fargo can work with that.
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2: Police found a mountain of evidence at the Marcel house following the attack on Brittany. There was the shovel, the knife, the duct tape, even the clothes Brittany was wearing, all collected and carefully stored away. And of course, when Detective Gonterman started working Brittany's case, she wanted to see it all firsthand.
3: So when I went to pull evidence and view it myself, it wasn't there.
4: Where was it?
3: It had been destroyed.
2: All of it gone due to a simple clerical error.
3: When anyone retires, you get a list of evidence on cases. There's a box. You either check dispose or retain, and the box was checked dispose for this case.
4: I mean, what's that moment like when you're trying to solve this case only to find out that physical evidence has been destroyed by your own police department?
3: Well, I was pretty upset. I was pretty mad. Okay. To be honest, I was really mad.
2: The most important piece of evidence, though, was that blood drop, which was stored separately. The defense would want their own experts to test it. So if it was missing, too, the case against Hansen might well be over.
4: Was that kind of a, oh my gosh, what if this has been destroyed, too?
3: Yes.
4: Because then you're kind of done.
3: I was stressed. I met with Alana Williams, the forensic scientist. She went to look for it, and she found it. It was in the freezer. So, thank God.
2: Still, Prosecutor David Waymire knew the case had taken a serious hit.
5: Proving a case beyond a reasonable doubt to unanimously to 12 jurors would be difficult when we had evidentiary problems.
2: Justin Hansen's defense attorney could now claim the Albuquerque Police Department had mishandled evidence. Evidence that may have pointed to another suspect.
5: A judge and a jury might very well hold that against us, and that could make it more difficult to get a conviction.
2: While awaiting trial, the judge allowed Hansen to be placed under house arrest. We tried for months to get him to sit down with Dateline, but he put us off. He finally agreed to talk when we dropped in on the farmhouse where he was living outside of Albuquerque. Overcome with emotion, Justin Hansen fought back tears as his family looked on.
6: This case, I mean, it's unreal, all the twists and turns that have happened. What do you make of everything? I mean, you're at the center of it.
7: It's hard. It's hard to try to take everything in. Lots of nights of not sleeping, lots of nights of trying to figure things out.
6: What do you say to people who say that there is irrefutable evidence in this case that you did this?
7: I kind of realized who counts and who matters, and those people, they don't matter.
6: They're looking at the evidence that they feel points to you.
7: Mm-hmm.
6: And there's no way to get around that.
7: I don't have a way to convince them otherwise. That's not for me to try to do.
6: Do you think about what Brittany's lost?
7: Of course. She's lost a lot. And I'm glad she has a good support system. You know, her mom and her sisters and everybody standing by her side. That's great that she has that, and I'm glad that she has that.
6: They see you as a monster.
7: They do. They see me as what APD's put me in there to be. They see me as what the media's put me to be.
6: How do you explain the drop of blood at the scene?
7: I don't.
6: That's the one thing I think that people have a hard time getting around.
7: They do. And there's a lot of evidence that doesn't make sense.
6: Did you attack Brittany Marcel?
7: No.
2: Besides the missing evidence, Hansen's lawyer had another plan to get the case tossed out. Simply put, the statute of limitations had run out. Sure, Prosecutor Waymire filed an indictment in 2010, but the name on that indictment was John Doe, not Justin Hansen.
7: You know, they have a statute of limitations set up for a reason. It's not to let people get away with things. It's just because it's hard to try to prove your innocence after a certain amount of time. It's like phone records go back 7 years. Bank statements, I think, are 6 or 7 years. So, like, you can't even try to go back to try to, you know, prove your innocence or to prove things differently, and that's hard.
2: Hansen's lawyer argued the John Doe indictment should be dismissed, and the judge ruled an appellate court could hear that motion before the trial even got underway.

0: A huge victory for Justin Hansen and a major setback for prosecutor David Wehmeyer, who knew the John Doe indictment was uncharted legal territory.
1: Although that had been done once before in New Mexico in a different case, it had never actually gone up and been reviewed by the appellate courts to ensure that it was legally allowed.
0: Wehmeyer had been concerned about the strength of the case all along. He'd even offered Hansen a plea deal. But now, apparently emboldened by the judge's ruling, Hansen rejected the plea offer, hoping instead to have the entire case against him tossed out. Coming up,
2: Brittany was robbed of the life that we all have. We want him to pay dearly.
0: Would he? The final scene in this 9-year mystery is about to play out in court.
3: This is the sound of Claire cooking dinner at home. And that's the sound of a fraud alert from Wells Fargo flagging a charge for a pricey restaurant in Paris. Considering Claire isn't in Paris right now, that seemed odd to the bank and to Claire. Two taps later, Claire says nope to the charge and Wells Fargo is on the case. However you make money work, Wells Fargo can work with that.
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6: We're not attacking anything.
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0: Justin Hansen insisted to us he was an innocent family man, accused of a crime he didn't commit. But the Marcel family wasn't buying any of it. They were certain Hansen was the one who attacked Brittany, and they wanted justice.
2: You know, Brittany has to deal with this for her whole entire life. She was robbed of the life that it appears that we all have. She doesn't get that. And everything that she has today, she's worked hard for with the support of my mom. They've sacrificed daily. And I think it's kind of the same way. We want him to pay dearly.
0: But there might not be a trial, let alone a conviction, if Hansen's attorney could get the John Doe indictment that was filed in 2010 tossed out. It was a tense time for both families, the Marcells and the Hansens, as they waited weeks on the appellate court's decision. Just 12 days before the start of the trial, the court issued its ruling. Hansen's motion was denied. The John Doe indictment was upheld, and the case was going to trial. That's when prosecutor David Waymire got a very unexpected phone call from Hansen's attorney.
1: They wanted to revisit plea negotiations.
0: Wanting to spare Brittany the stress and anxiety of a trial, the Marcel family gave their blessing to Waymire's decision to move ahead with a plea offer of no contest to attempted murder in the first degree, which Hansen accepted. And just like that, it all came to an end. The alternate suspects, the John Doe indictment, the hypnosis, the Parabon sketch, the DNA tests. Over. A case that took 9 years to get to court was resolved in a matter of hours.
10: You had a really tough decision to make in this case, to go to trial or to take this deal. How did you ultimately come up with your decision?
12: I mean, I wanted to go to trial. I wanted to clear my name, but I just felt like the odds were against me, and I didn't want to chance, you know, 58 to 60 years away from my kids. And that was kind of what pushed me into the plea.
10: So the plea was not about an admission of guilt necessarily, but for you it was more about being there someday for your children.
12: That's exactly what it was for. It was like 60 years or 18 years with a chance of being out in 9 or less. My youngest will only be 11, and I can still be there for her and try to help guide her through stuff. It's like I'm dying, like I'm not coming back, and it's hard. And I know it's a goodbye because we don't know what the outcome's going to be, but at the same time, it still feels like I'm not going to be here anymore, and you don't know what to say.
0: The day after our interview, Hansen went to court for sentencing, and the stakes were high. Under the terms of the plea agreement, he could be released on probation or sent to prison for up to 18 years. Prosecutor David Waymire argued for the longest possible sentence, telling the judge three other women in the past had accused Hansen of assault.
17: The alleged victim, the girlfriend, was 17 at the time and was 4 months pregnant.
0: Next, for 2 pain-filled hours, the Marcells testified about what the attack did to Brittany and their family.
18: That her life is a mere flicker of what it had the potential to be. She struggles with friendships, creating social circles, reading social cues, and understanding her emotions. Her life is a shell of what it had the potential to be. I want my sister back. I miss her so much. And I'm starting to forget who she was before the attack.
0: Last to speak was Brittany, who, with her back to Justin Hansen, faced the judge and told her about the severity of her wounds, the 22 surgeries she'd endured, and of the injuries that may never heal.
19: On September 11th, my dreams and goals were beaten out of me. For 10 years, I've been struggling to rebuild some semblance of the life I'd once planned. I'm fearful that I won't get married. I'm worried that I won't have children. I'm worried that I'll never be able to live alone again.
0: Afterwards, it was Justin Hansen's turn to speak.
20: First of all, Your Honor, I want to apologize to Brittany and Diane and their family for everything they've been through.
0: But that was all he had to say to the Marcells. He spent the rest of his time telling his children how much he loved them. Then everyone waited for Judge Cindy Leos to tell Hansen just how long he'd be away from those children.
21: I am going to impose the full 18 years in the Department of Corrections. I think that is the only sentence that makes sense under the circumstances of this case. Thank you.
0: And with those words, Justin Hansen was handcuffed and led away to prison, while Brittany, her mom and siblings, hugged and wept. Detective Gaunterman and Sergeant Thompson were there as well.
5: How did it feel hearing Justin Hansen get the maximum 18 years as part of this plea deal?
7: It felt amazing. I was so happy. I mean, I'm overwhelmed with emotion, just so relieved, so happy for the family.
22: It was truly one of the highlights of my career.
23: Did you get justice today?
24: Yes, justice. 100% justice.
25: Yes. He finally got caught. He played with fire, and he messed with the wrong ladies.
0: For the siblings, there was, more than anything, an overwhelming sense of relief and gratitude.
26: I looked at my sisters before it started, and I said, no matter what happens today, it's over. Mm-hmm. We have to let this be over today. And this was a good way for this to be over. I feel very grateful for Judge Leos, and I feel even more immensely grateful for Detective Gaunterman.
0: While Thompson, Gaunterman, and the Marcells got justice, what they didn't get was an explanation.
5: One of the biggest mysteries in this has been the motive. What is your working theory?
7: So many people describe Justin as being very friendly and social, and they think he's good-looking and charming, and he's that older guy that I don't think he was ever turned down. And it's possible that maybe Brittany was just the one person that said no and turned him down.
0: Brittany agrees.
27: I think I was attacked because Justin Hansen had some jealousy. I was like, because he had probably asked me out to be, like, go on a date, be his girlfriend, and I had a different boyfriend at the time, and it wasn't him at all. So I think it was struck out of jealousy. And since he didn't have me, nobody else could.
0: When we last spoke, Brittany was living in rural Texas and spending much of her time tending to the animals. She had one college degree, but said she would like to return to campus to get the degree she's wanted since high school.
27: I am definitely thinking about going back to school for journalism. I was like, my major was communication. I can communicate quite well.
0: However, she had one more big hurdle to get over, another surgery, her 23rd, an operation that took hours with a recovery period of months. Brittany could have opted to not go through such torment. But for her, there was no choice. The surgery was to get her smile back.
27: I had the biggest smile you could dream of. I was like, that's what I want back. I'm gonna go for it.
0: Her name was Sarah, a sweet single mom, the baby in a big-hearted family.
28: Try to protect her any way that we could.
0: A family turned army when she vanished.
29: This is how many people we have right now.
30: We just started searching.
31: They just wanted to find her. That kind of emotion really drives you.
0: Where was she?
32: Was someone following her? Did someone attack her?
0: Under scrutiny, the ex-boyfriend.
33: People were pointing fingers at him.
0: And three others she encountered that night.
34: I was scared.
35: How many times did they come talk to you?
34: 30 plus.
0: Two tantalizing clues, a handprint.
36: The subject had blood on their hand.
0: And a trail on Twitter.
37: Incredibly powerful. You can almost see this happening in real time.
0: Could she help solve her own mystery?
31: She's fighting him off.
37: It was so emotional.
32: I wanted to jump out of my seat. Never in a million years would you expect something like that.

0: On Long Island, about 10 miles down the shoreline from the mansions, the fancy cars, and the elite of the Hamptons, is a blue-collar beach town some call the poor man's paradise. But life was rich for these brothers and sisters in Mastic, New York, filled with the love of a large, tight-knit family. All that was taken away one warm evening when evil rolled in with the summer tide. Their youngest sister was missing.
1: We just want you to come home safely.
0: And for better or worse, this family would go to extraordinary lengths to find her.
2: We're going to scour those woods right now.
3: We were our own investigators.
4: Here's me and five of the biggest guys you could probably imagine knocking on your door. You know, we're wanting answers.
5: We do not have a group. Come right here.
0: You ever seen so many people so involved in a case before? Non-law enforcement?
6: Gratefully, no. Missing person cases, especially missing girls, they always get everybody's emotion because it's just so horrible.
1: I always tell her I'm sorry. And it happens to her.
0: One-year-old Sarah Good was the little one with the big personality. Her older sisters, Samantha, Lizzie, Tabitha, and Jennifer, say even though Sarah could take care of herself, they still saw themselves as her protectors.
7: Was everyone kind of looking out for her, her being the baby?
8: Always, yeah.
7: How many children in your family?
9: Well, there's nine of us.
7: Nine siblings.
8: 20 grandchildren.
7: 20?
8: Yeah.
7: Oh, my goodness. How does your mom keep up?
8: I don't think any of us keep up. Every day there's somebody asking, how many of us are there again?
0: Seven sisters and two brothers. Jennifer, who was 12 when Sarah was born, fondly recalls that day.
8: I just remember going to the hospital after she was born, and Mom let me change her first poopy diaper.
7: So she was like your little baby, too, it sounds like.
8: I would wake up with her in the middle of the night and feed her.
7: But that is a sign of a big family when big sister is feeding the baby in the middle of the night.
8: Yeah, and she screamed until you stuffed the bottle in her mouth.
0: As Sarah grew older and her siblings started to marry, her sister's husbands also looked out for her. Her brother-in-law, Nick Gianetto, appointed himself chief protector. He met Sarah when she was just 3 years old.
4: She was very outgoing and talkative and very fun to be around. Whenever I cooked something, she was right next to me and wanting to learn how to do it or taste it.
7: You two really bonded.
4: Oh, yeah, absolutely. I was always there for her. And if someone bothered Sarah, Sarah would definitely come to me and let me know.
7: I heard a little story about you.
4: About?
7: Big, strong Nick would paint
4: Sarah's nails.
7: Fingernails.
4: Yes.
7: Where does that come from?
4: I mean, it was just, you know, some of the sisters would always be painting their nails. And, you know, me owning a hardwood floor business, being very particular in how I laid my finish out and how nice and neat everything had to be, I said, you know what, how hard could it be to paint the fingernail, you know?
0: It was just another way Nick took care of Sarah. But even under watchful eyes, the unexpected can happen, and it did. After a long romance with her high school sweetheart, at 17, Sarah got pregnant.
7: Was she excited to be a mom?
10: Yeah, she was. A little nervous, but everybody's nervous the first time they're a mom. But she has so much experience, you know, her sisters and brothers having so many kids. She was always babysitter number one.
0: Alora Cicero and Sarah grew up in the same neighborhood and quickly became best friends. Alora says she was especially happy to hear Sarah was having a girl.
10: I was like, oh, you're going to have a little Sarah. Like, she's going to be just like you. And turns out that's what happened. She always put Jocelyn first. Everything was always about Jocelyn, as it should be.
0: Jocelyn's dad couldn't be there when she was born. He had joined the army and was deployed overseas. When he returned home, it became clear his relationship with Sarah wouldn't survive the challenges of grown-up life.
8: I'm not really sure what happened there. I guess they grew apart.
0: Sarah was now a single mom raising a baby girl on her own. With the help of her family, of course.
8: She was just like a natural mother. You know, she knew what to do and how to take care of her and love her up every second, and that's what she did.
7: It had to be easier for her, too, with all of you.
9: Oh, yeah.
7: And then all this family.
9: She had built-in babysitters.
11: Sarah didn't let teenage motherhood stop her from following her dreams.
9: She graduated from high school, and then she went to college and graduated from there.
11: She landed a job as a medical technician and still managed to be a hands-on mom to her now 4-year-old daughter.
12: Happy birthday, dear Jocelyn.
11: Describe Sarah when she would see Jocelyn.
10: Her eyes would light up, even for not seeing her for an hour. Like, when she, like, held Jocelyn and kissed her on the cheek and stuff, you felt it in your own heart. It was amazing.
4: Sarah was a great mother. You know, she really stepped up to the plate for Jocelyn.
11: So did Nick, who was Jocelyn's godfather. He was there for her first Halloween.
4: Just look at Big Uncle Nick, you know, carrying Jocelyn to her first house, you know, getting candy.
11: And he helped in other ways, like when Sarah decided she needed to buy a car.
4: Okay, what kind of car you want? I want a BMW.
11: It just so happened, one of his friends was selling a 1999 BMW.
4: We go over there and look at it. You know, she loves the car. And I'm like, you know, let's just sit back, you know, a day or two, think about it. You know, because they break down, it's expensive to fix.
7: No, I don't see her sitting around thinking about it.
4: No, not at that age. She comes over like 2 days later. She's like, you come with me to get this car right now. I want that car.
11: And so she got it. Did she post her brand new BMW
4: all over social media?
11: Was that how you could tell Sarah was happy, by looking at her Instagram, Twitter, Facebook?
4: Yes. Besides that, she was just so happy all the time. You know, to get her to be mad was is very hard.
11: And on the night of Friday, June 6th, 2014, Nick says Sarah was happy. She had recently broken up with a boy she'd been dating for 2 years and was looking forward to a night out with friends. Nick had agreed to babysit Jocelyn, and nothing seemed out of the ordinary when Sarah came by his house to drop off her daughter.
4: I came home from work, and she's like, paint my nails. And I was like, leave me alone. I'm tired. I'm going in the shower. She's like, no, I want you to paint them now. So I was like, all right, come on. And we laughed and we talked. You know, she was going out for the first time in a long time.
11: Before she left, Sarah posted on Instagram a smiling selfie showing off her freshly painted nails. Did she have any parting words as she left the house?
4: I'll see you guys tomorrow. I love you. Kiss, kiss, kiss. Jocelyn, kiss. And very happy, got in the car and left.
13: Say cheese.
11: But Nick didn't see Sarah the next day. No one did. She was supposed to pick up her daughter at a family birthday party, but she never showed. And all calls and texts to her phone went unanswered.
7: That's got to be an awful feeling.
4: Yes. In your mind and in your heart, your soul, you're saying to yourself, this is not normal. You know, this is not Sarah.
11: Coming up.
9: I need to report her now.
11: The first clues to the mystery, her car near the woods, and her messages on social media.
4: Was someone following her? Did someone attack her?
7: Very creepy, what
4: very
7: she posted.
4: Creepy. Yes, very creepy.
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0: On Saturday, June 7th, 2014, single mom Sarah Good didn't show up to a family birthday party where she was supposed to pick up her four-year-old daughter, Jocelyn. No one in the family could reach her all day. Her sister Lizzie says she knew something was terribly wrong when Sarah didn't respond to messages that her daughter was asking for her.
9: Jocelyn's like, oh, I miss my mom. I said, I'll call her, and we called her, and I went to voicemail, so that's when I just thought something was not right, because she would always answer, especially if you mention Jocelyn.
7: It's heartbreaking when you think that a little girl wants to talk to her mom and you can't find her.
9: Mm-hmm.
0: When Sarah still hadn't appeared by Sunday afternoon, Lizzie went to the police station to report her missing.
9: I said, I need to report her now.
24: That report set things in motion. Prosecutor Janet Albertson, since retired, was on this missing persons case from the beginning. She learned that on the day Sarah was a no-show at the party, a woman had spotted a blue BMW abandoned next to a wooded lot.
6: A police officer had responded to that location, thinking that maybe this is a stolen car. The plates were bent.
0: Albertson says the BMW was found less than a mile from Sarah's mother's house, where Sarah and Jocelyn also lived.
6: The officer ran the plate number. It came back to Sarah Good with an address. And after that, he went to Sarah's home. And there was nobody there, because as we would later learn, they were at the birthday party.
0: Around the same time Lizzie was at the police station, that officer noticed the abandoned car was still in the same spot.
6: The officer radios it in again, and at this point now, Sarah's family had reported her missing.
24: So things were really clicking now.
6: Exactly. And once it came back as a missing person, well, now they've got a reason to really pay attention.
0: And her beloved car was the biggest clue. Detectives needed the spare key, so they headed over to Sarah's house. Her sister Jennifer was there, and she desperately wanted to know, where was the car?
8: I just remember overhearing one detective tell the other detective that the car is in Eagle Estates. And then I was on the phone with Nick, and that's when I told him, like,
7: he said the Eagle Estates,
8: and then we all followed them.
7: You went straight there to where the car was?
8: They told us not to go. Follow him, and I said, I don't care if you have to arrest me, I'm following you.
0: Eagle Estates was a place they knew well because it was so close by. A large entourage of Sarah's family headed over there and tried to approach her BMW, but police wouldn't let them get too close.
7: What was that like, seeing her car there? What did that tell you?
8: It was hard and scary. They wouldn't let us go.
9: They would not let us near it.
0: The police had a job to do, so things got heated. Sarah's sisters say they shouted at detectives, and detectives shouted back.
9: We were yelling at them. I was like, open the trunk.
8: Yeah, like, we were yelling, like, is she in there?
9: We're not doing anything until you leave.
8: Anyway. They were yelling at us, you guys have to leave.
7: But did you say, no, I'm not leaving,
8: yeah.
7: Or did you leave?
9: We did, but then they threatened they would arrest us, so obviously we don't want to be arrested, so we did leave. And
25: we kind of left, because we kept on circling around in our cars instead of our feet. But I wasn't going to leave her if she was in there.
0: Later that night, the family finally got some answers. Detectives told them Sarah was not in the car.
7: Were you trying to hold on to hope?
8: Yeah, trying to.
0: Hope turned to action, and the family got organized in a big way.
25: Everybody came to my house, and then we just started searching just anywhere we thought to even just go. We just went.
7: How many search volunteers are we talking about?
8: There was at least 200 the first day.
1: Pretty humbling, because you can see how many people that she touched and
7: cared about her.
1: Yeah.
2: We just put it together in an hour on, you know, social media, and, you know, this is how many people we have right now, but there's more people on the way, and there's already people searching.
3: Beyond searching, this large family started its own investigation, making calls and combing through social media.
1: Checking Facebooks, make sure she didn't update anything.
3: The professional detectives were also looking at Sarah's online life, piecing together clues from the Friday night she went missing. They started with that picture she posted on Instagram of her freshly painted nails. They learned she was at Nick's house around 6 p.m., and from the picture, they could see what she was wearing.
6: She had on tank tops and this very unique tank top over it with an owl face and her little headband.
3: Police then confirmed that after Sarah kissed her daughter goodbye and left her brother-in-law's house, she drove to a friend's place.
6: She hooked up with a friend of hers, a childhood friend, by the name of Jason Flores.
3: A timeline was coming together. She picked up Jason in her BMW.
6: She and Jason had referred to each other as cousins because they had been neighbors growing up when they were younger, but they had drifted apart. She had really just kind of connected with Jason about 2 weeks before.
3: At 6:51 p.m., a second selfie.
6: Jason took a selfie of the two of them where you can see Sarah driving, and she's so happy. I mean, she was just beaming, you know. She just looked like a happy kid, like for her first night out in a while.
3: They picked up Brandon Allen, a good friend of Jason's and a new friend of Sarah's, and headed over to a small gathering. A dozen or so young people hanging out in this front yard. Investigators estimate they stayed there about 40 minutes. Before they left, they took this group shot at 10:18 p.m. That's Sarah in the pink sweatshirt next to Jason. Where does she go? Does she go home?
6: No. At that point, she and Jason are going to go back to Brandon's house. He lives only around the corner. So Sarah drove Jason and Brandon back to Brandon's house, where they watched The Hobbit, a movie.
3: Around 1 o'clock in the morning, Jason, Sarah's childhood friend, wanted to leave. Sarah agreed to drive him home. After she dropped him off, he sent her a text at 1:17 a.m.
6: Basically saying, are you home okay? And she responds, yes. And we know that's on Jason's phone because the police have taken his phone to download the information.
3: All this seemed routine. Then something ominous. On Sarah's Twitter feed, her brother-in-law Nick learned that days before Sarah went missing, she had tweeted, so, you know I live on a dead end. I see you creeping. And a second one, getting threatened for days now. Is that the new thing to do?
4: Dead end part really is the one that got to me. Like, was someone following her? Did she get to the house and someone attack her? It's a dark dead end. Very dark where she parks.
7: They're very creepy, what she posted.
4: Creepy. Yes, very creepy.
3: No one had any idea who or what she was referring to. There were so many questions, and Sarah's brother-in-law wanted answers. With the help of some large friends, Nick went looking for anyone who was with Sarah the night she vanished. He sounded more like a detective than a floor refinisher.
4: Who is she talking to? Who'd you see her talking to? Who'd you see her last leave with at the party? Who she was socializing with?
7: I mean, you're big, strong Nick. Mm-hmm. Did you want to be like, you know what? I want to put this to use and go find out some information here?
4: I did. You know, we want answers. You know, and here's me and five of the biggest guys you could probably imagine knocking on your door.
7: Was anybody getting you really hot under the collar?
4: No. I wasn't getting nothing from anybody.
7: So that's got to be frustrating in itself.
4: Yes.
7: That nobody's standing out.
4: Nobody's standing out. Everybody was really sincerely telling the truth.
3: But there was someone in particular Nick wanted to question, Sarah's ex-boyfriend. Their two-year relationship had just ended, and Sarah's family was getting suspicious.
1: No one can say what was really going on between them, why they split, but we thought we knew him well enough to, you know, we thought he was a great guy and she loved him.
7: You don't know everybody. You know, you don't know exactly what someone is capable of doing.
1: You don't. It's not easy to just trust people that way.
7: And he didn't show up to work the day after
1: she
7: went missing.
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5: 3 days after single mom Sarah Good disappeared from her home on the south shore of Long Island, scores of searchers continue to comb the woods, post signs, and follow leads, hoping to locate her.
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5: Nicole Allegrezza covered the story for The Advance, a local Long Island newspaper.
42: It was the biggest story that I had gotten yet, and it also hit home because she was about the same age as me, a little bit younger.
43: What was going on social media? What were people saying?
42: Well, there were hashtags created almost immediately. Hashtag Sarah Good, hashtag Find Sarah Good. There were postings on where they were going for searches, who was going for searches, how many people were searching. Everybody was looking for Sarah.
5: And Nicole says during the searches, the gossip mill was buzzing with rumors about Sarah's recent breakup with her long-term boyfriend. His name was DJ.
42: There were a whole bunch of rumors going around about DJ and his family and that things were not going well in their relationship and that they had just broken up, I think 10 days, they said, before she went missing.
5: So Nicole was a bit taken aback when she spotted the ex-boyfriend while she was out covering the story. She saw him in a crowd of searchers.
42: as a reporter, I felt like I had to talk to him once I knew who he was. But I also was a little cautious to go near him because I was like, what if he actually had an involvement in this?
5: Investigators, who were working around the clock in hopes of finding Sarah alive, heard about the ex-boyfriend. Did he need to be looked at?
0: I think everybody should be looked at because when you don't know what happened, you can't exclude anybody.
5: There was an anonymous call on the Crime Stoppers tip line. Detectives learned a strange and disturbing story about the ex-boyfriend, DJ, and his mother. Apparently, the breakup with Sarah had gotten ugly. DJ had left a threatening voicemail.
0: Yes. The message that DJ left in the voicemail wasn't physically threatening bodily harm to Sarah. It was more, take that post down, bitch.
5: That post, Albertson says, was a message Sarah put on her Facebook page insulting DJ and a member of his family. She says the message upset DJ's mother so much that the mother called Sarah and threatened to kill her. So Sarah called 911.
43: What is her complaint in the call? What is her concern?
0: I think her concern in the call was just to make a report. And really, the report she was looking to make was that the mother had threatened her about this post.
5: The prosecutor thought this might explain one of Sarah's strange tweets, the one she posted just 4 days before she went missing. Getting threatened for days now, is that the new thing to do?
0: The tweet was clearly associated with the phone call from the ex-boyfriend about take the post down and the mother being upset that she had put the post up.
5: But she wasn't sure what to make of the other one. So, you know I live on a dead end. I see you creeping.
0: Obviously, her and DJ had broken up. I don't really know what the tweet was about.
5: Detectives questioned the ex-boyfriend DJ and took his prints and continued their investigation.
1: All right, let's go.
5: Sarah's family also kept digging. At first, her brother-in-law Nick didn't think DJ had anything to do with Sarah's disappearance. After all, he was one of the first people to volunteer in the search.
2: He was there from day one when Sarah went missing. I mean, immediately came to my house. So I was getting a bunch of friends together, and we were going to go out looking for Sarah.
5: That was until Nick heard about DJ's angry words on Sarah's voicemail.
2: Once we found out, he kind of stood away. The detectives really didn't want us talking to him.
43: And so were you thinking about him as you're learning this information?
2: At that point, I really couldn't rule out DJ. The detective did say to me, Nick, you really can't trust nobody at this point right now. So maybe you want to just leave him alone.
43: What did you think when he said that to you?
2: A lot of things, you know. A lot of bad things, I guess you could say. You know, hurting him wise.
5: But he followed the detective's request and stayed away from the ex-boyfriend for the time being. Nick and the rest of Sarah's family had others to question. Anyone who was with Sarah the night she disappeared was on their radar.
3: They threw me up against the car and started screaming at me and all that.
43: Really?
3: Yeah, but they were blaming anybody who was there that night.
5: Coming up.
2: Tears are rolling down my eyes. I says, if I find the person who hurt her, I says, I will bring him to you.
5: Pain and rage. A family hell-bent on getting answers.
2: I knew I was really serious.
5: When Dateline continues.
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5: Sarah Good had now been missing for 4 days. And her family was doing everything possible to find her, and then some.
24: We just stayed up all night, going over the same things over and over again, talking amongst ourselves.
25: What can we do tomorrow?
26: You guys are all in the dark,
24: right? Yeah.
26: About this investigation.
24: That's why we had to do everything ourselves.
26: That's why you decided to start investigating.
24: Right, yeah.
5: And as for Sarah's brother-in-law, Nick, police were worried he might be taking things too far.
2: They get called back into the precinct. They tell me you got to calm down. You're going to hurt somebody.
5: But Nick wasn't ready to back down.
2: As tears were rolling down my eyes, I says, if I find the person who hurt her or harmed her in any which way, I says, I will bring him to you.
25: Almost like Nick the bounty hunter.
2: Yeah.
25: In a way.
2: Yes, yes. And they knew I wasn't playing. They knew I was really serious at that point.
25: Think you could have brought that person in alive?
2: At that time, no.
5: He was determined to get answers. His mission was to find anyone who might know where to find Sarah. That included Sarah's childhood friend, Jason Flores, and her new friend, Brandon Allen. All three of them had been at Brandon's house watching a movie the night she disappeared. Luckily for Brandon, the police got to him first. Detectives called him in the middle of the night.
0: He came down to the police station voluntarily, I think on that Sunday night. Brandon was questioned by the police for hours.
25: Any red flags with him?
0: I don't think so, really, early on. He didn't have that much contact with Sarah. He didn't have that deeper relationship with her.
5: Brandon shared his story with us. He says all he wanted to do was help find Sarah.
3: At that point, I'm thinking, all right, there's something wrong here. We got to go and help as much as we can. Figure out where she is.
25: What kind of questions were they asking you?
3: When's the last time you seen Sarah? When's the last time you talked to her? Basic questions like that.
25: And what were you telling them?
3: Whatever they wanted to know.
25: What's their tone?
3: Aggressive.
25: Did you start to get a little worried? Like, do they think I know where she is?
3: Yeah, at some point I did feel like I had to convince them.
5: Detectives also asked him to give a DNA sample and something else he didn't understand at the time, handprints. He agreed to both.
1: Did you have anything to do with Sarah's disappearance?
3: No.
5: Brandon says he had only met Sarah a few weeks earlier. He did know her ex-boyfriend DJ, though, and had heard about the breakup. He and DJ had gone to high school together.
1: Were you friends?
3: We were acquaintances. I would see him around school and outside of school and stuff. It was all right.
1: Was he kind of known around the school because of his athletics?
3: Yeah, I would say so.
1: Did Sarah ever talk about him?
3: Nah, she didn't really mention him, because I'm pretty sure when she started hanging out with us, that's when they first broke up.
5: And Brandon says Sarah didn't seem worried about her ex-boyfriend or anyone else that night. Instead, she looked happy and carefree as she left his house around 1 a.m.
1: She goes on home, and that's it?
3: You don't hear anything? That was the last time I ever seen her.
5: The police let Brandon go, but told him to stay in the area. He left the precinct, he says, and joined the search for Sarah.
1: Why did you feel the need to be there?
3: Just because I felt like I had an obligation.
5: He had no idea his presence would cause such a stir with some members of Sarah's family who were also out looking for her.
3: You know, they threw me up against the car and started screaming at me and all that. They didn't know who to blame, so they were blaming anybody who was there that night.
1: They knew that you had been with Sarah that night.
3: Yeah.
1: What did you say to them?
3: At that point, I was just like begging for my life. Like, I'm sorry. Like, please don't hurt me. I don't know where she is, you know, like, let me go.
1: Did you really think they were going to hurt you?
3: Yeah. They were telling me if I didn't tell them where she was, they were going to kill me.
1: Wow.
3: And there were witnesses there who I was with who can back that up.
1: Were you really afraid?
3: Mm-hmm. I was really scared, traumatized.
5: But while Brandon was saying he had nothing to do with Sarah's disappearance, police received puzzling information on the Crime Stoppers tip line. They heard about Brandon's brother posting this picture on social media. And the brother also mentioned in another post that Sarah had been at their house the night she went missing.
26: So Brandon's brother had posted his bloody knuckles on Facebook and said that Sarah had been there? Is that odd?
0: There are two different posts on two different days.
5: The posts, she says, were not related. The picture of the knuckles had nothing to do with Sarah.
0: He was not there the night that this occurred. He's not at the party with these kids, and he wasn't at the house with them watching The Hobbit.
5: Detectives chased down more tips and questioned more people. But so far, nothing was bringing them closer to finding Sarah. So they pressed on, along with her ex-boyfriend and her new friend Brandon. Detectives were looking at someone else. They asked him to come to the station.
4: It goes from Mr. Nice Guy to we know you know where she is, smacking me, choking me, spitting on me.
5: Coming up, the last known person was Sarah that night in jail.
4: I was crying myself to sleep.
1: Did you feel like you were enemy number one?
4: Most definitely.
5: When Dateline continues.
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0: As one day passed, then two, then three, four, and five, still no sign of Sarah. For her family, the not knowing was unbearable.
1: I think deep down you hoped, like, if you found her, like, maybe she was still alive and she was breathing, you might be able to help her.
0: Each night, Sarah's sisters, brothers, cousins, her entire extended family piled into one house, comforted by the closeness.
2: We all stayed at my mom's house every single night. On the floor, couches, kitchen, rooms. Everybody was in there.
3: You heard the helicopters, and we went back out to search.
4: Oh, yeah, we were out. At, like, we were out all hours of the night. If we heard a helicopter, we all jumped in our car to follow it. Yeah, or if we heard a police car, we were going. We were going to find it.
0: They were relentless. Using the hashtag #FindSarahGood, they organized a massive search effort covering miles and miles.
5: How grueling was the search?
4: It was horrible.
3: It was bad. It was raining. Some days it was steaming hot.
2: Even if it was hot, you were still in layers because you were in woods and you didn't want the ticks all over you.
5: And every day, no answers.
4: And no sound.
0: Family and friends searched places like the Smith Point County Park Sarah loved and the tick-infested woods near where her car had been found. For three of her six sisters, Jennifer, Tabitha, and Samantha, the search was especially difficult.
5: All three of you were pregnant during the search? That must have just added to how hard it was.
2: It was hard. It's probably worse because I know by the end of the day my feet were so swollen I didn't even want to move off of the couch, but I knew I had to because I wanted to find her. You feel sick to your stomach, but you couldn't tell if it was sickness from pregnancy or sickness because you're afraid you're going to find her and she's going to be dead.
0: In what seemed like parallel investigations, everyone detectives talked to, the family tried to talk to as well. One person her sisters hadn't been able to reach was Sarah's childhood friend, Jason Flores. He was the one Sarah dropped off before going home that night. Since he was the last person known to be with her before she vanished, they called his cell phone.
2: We tried to, but he never answered.
5: Did anyone worry that he could have been involved or know something?
4: Yeah.
6: We don't know how or why, but we just thought he was there with her, and we just speculated he had to have something to do with it.
0: Not about to sit around and wait for Jason's call, Sarah's brother-in-law, Nick, and his large posse went out looking for him.
5: You couldn't find him?
7: No.
5: Do you think that was on purpose on Jason's part?
7: I think at that point, the word was out that, you know, we were out looking. And we were going to do whatever it had to take to get answers. So whoever got the word, well, hiding pretty good.
5: Do you think Jason was nervous, worried that you were looking for him?
7: Yeah, yes, absolutely.
5: Because he wasn't making himself readily available, did that say anything to you?
7: Yeah, that's what you got to say to yourself. Does he know something? Obviously, you know, she was with him. He's got to know something.
0: What Nick didn't know was the real reason Jason was MIA. He was behind bars. Detectives had brought him in for questioning and discovered he had an unrelated harassment warrant. So they were able to detain him.
5: 2 days, Jason was with investigators?
8: Yes. He spent a significant amount of time with six precinct detectives.
5: Did they feel like, hey, if you know, we have to find Sarah. If you know something, tell us.
8: Oh, absolutely. He's the last person that she drops off. So, you know, at this point, you have to look at these people very seriously, and you have to make sure that they're telling you the truth.
0: Prosecutor Albertson says Jason's story was consistent, and he was adamant that he had no idea where Sarah was.
5: Did they take his DNA as well?
8: They did. He consented, and he gave them his handprints.
0: Again, handprints. Not your typical police request in a missing persons case. The reason police were collecting them would soon become clear. Jason also agreed to turn over the clothes he was wearing the night Sarah went missing. His encounter with police all seemed very cooperative.
9: Everything is not what it seems.
0: But when Jason Flores sat down to speak to us, he says his visit with detectives at the 6th Precinct was like a scene out of a bad cop film.
9: The detectives called me, and I willingly went there, obviously, because why would I not go, you know what I mean?
5: Like, to the police department?
9: Yeah. So we get there, this and that. It goes from Mr. Nice Guy to

0: We know you know where she is. Smacking me, choking me, spitting on me.
1: Wow.
0: And I was scared. Even though I knew I didn't do anything, they still had me like thinking in my head, like, what the f- is going on right now? I mean, I didn't get no phone call. No one read me my rights.
1: What were they asking you? What kind of questions?
0: It went from how do you know Sarah to where the f- is she? You f- little m-, you know where she is. Yeah, you were in Eagle Estates. Where the f- were you last night? Like, just ripping my mind apart.
2: And he says it didn't get easier when he was left alone in the jail cell.
0: Make me go crazy and cry in the cell all night.
1: You actually were crying?
0: Yeah, I was crying myself to sleep. On a roll of toilet paper, that was my pillow.
1: What were you thinking about as far as Sarah?
0: I was worried. I was concerned. Because she had a lot to lose. Beautiful baby. Beautiful family, nice job, good career going for herself.
1: Did you have anything to do with Sarah's disappearance?
0: Not one bit.
2: After 2 days, they let him go, but warned him to stay close.
1: Did you feel like when you were walking out of that police department that they weren't done with you? They still felt
0: like... I knew they weren't.
1: How many times did they come talk to you?
0: 30 plus.
2: The police declined to comment on Jason's claims of how he was treated by detectives. As for Sarah's family, they had their own suspicions.
0: Her family was convinced it was me.
1: They were?
0: Yeah.
1: How did you know that?
0: The cops made it seem like that.
1: Did you feel like you were enemy number one?
0: Most definitely. I felt so targeted. And it wasn't a good feeling.
2: Sarah's family and friends were becoming more and more desperate. They didn't know who was behind her disappearance, so they kept digging. And finally hit a solid lead. Coming up...
3: There were so many unanswered questions, I just had to find stuff out.
2: A best friend's hunch and an eagle-eyed neighbor...
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0: Sarah's family had made it clear they weren't going to be spectators in the search for their sister.
1: That's where her car was found.
0: They were actively investigating her disappearance, and so were her friends.
2: You decided to play detective, a little bit.
3: Yeah, I guess.
0: Sarah had left a trail of cyber clues, and her best friend, Allura Cicero, was determined to follow them.
2: What was it that made you decide, I need to do something more here than just search?
3: There were so many unanswered questions. Like, I felt like I just had to find stuff out.
0: And she had an idea of where to start. Turns out, Sarah was on Allura's family cell phone plan. That meant Allura had access to Sarah's phone records, so she pulled them up on her cell.
2: What did you find? Anything that jumped out at you?
3: Just random numbers that I've never seen before. The same numbers over and over again, like back and forth.
2: Did you start calling any of the numbers?
3: I did.
2: And what kind of response were you getting when you would call?
3: Last we seen her was at the party. That's about it. Nobody knew anything.
0: As Allura scrolled through Sarah's call log, there was one number that caught her attention.
3: It was a number that kept reoccurring, so we wanted to figure out who it was, you know? So we called, and then...
2: Who answered?
3: Dante. Just the same response as everyone else. I don't know where she is, haven't seen her.
0: Dante Taylor was a friend of Jason Flores, and was part of the group Sarah was hanging out with that Friday night. His name wasn't familiar to her, but Allura's boyfriend had heard of him.
3: My boyfriend was like, oh, I think that's the kid up the block. So that's when we realized that that was the neighbor.
2: Did your boyfriend's family want to keep an eye on Dante?
3: I guess we were looking out for him, looking out for everyone, you know? It's just like when you're in a situation like that, every little thing that happens, you're paying extra attention to at this point.
0: Her boyfriend's mother, Delia McKernan, heard about Sarah's connection to Dante, so she decided to pay extra attention to him. He lived with his mom a few houses away.
4: What kind of things were you seeing? Anything suspicious?
5: You know, at the time, I wouldn't know if it was suspicious.
0: Like when she says she thought she saw Dante cleaning out his car.
5: Yeah, on two different occasions, I noticed that he had all of he had the car doors open, the trunk open. He was in and out of the vehicle. Just unusual behavior, you know, just wondering. I was wondering, what is he doing?
4: Did you feel like I should tell Sarah's family what I'm seeing?
5: Oh, well, I was always in contact with them.
0: Not content to sit back and just watch, Delia became Dante's part-time shadow.
4: You actually followed him on occasion?
5: I did. Because honestly, I really, really thought he would lead us to Sarah.
4: Weren't you nervous? I mean, if he really did have something to do with her disappearance, then that would make him very dangerous.
5: Yes. And, you know, sometimes you think with your heart. And you really hope for the best, and you think that if this could lead you to Sarah, then yes.
4: You're following him where, then? So what kind of places are you ending up?
5: He went to an auto parts store on one occasion. He stopped at a Hero shop. He stopped in the parking lot of a shopping center. I just kept thinking, okay, sooner or later, he's going to make his way back to Sarah.
4: Did you feel at all like kind of an amateur private detective?
5: I felt like a mom, and it was extremely personal because of the connection and the history that we have with Sarah's family.
0: Delia had known Sarah since she was a little girl.
4: Who was the Sarah you knew as a child and beyond?
5: Feisty, independent, loving. She had a beautiful smile. She was very family-oriented. She loved, adored her daughter.
0: When Nick, who was running out of patience, heard about Dante's number showing up on Sarah's call log, he started following him. Nick had heard the police wanted to talk to Dante, so when he spotted him outside his house, Nick called 911.
6: This is about the Sarah case, the girl that's been missing.
7: Okay.
6: And the kid Dante is on the corner, sitting in his car.
0: But Nick didn't wait for police to arrive. He was about to take matters into his own hands. 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
23: Continuing our story, Sarah Good, a young single mom, was missing.
24: It was horrible.
25: In your mind and in your heart and in your soul, you're saying to yourself, this is not normal.
23: Her family wanted answers.
26: We just started searching.
27: We were our own investigators.
23: Under scrutiny, her ex-boyfriend and three others she was with that night.
28: Did you feel like you were enemy number one?
29: Most definitely.
23: Where was she? A break in the case was coming.
30: You can't ask for better evidence than your bad guy's print in blood.
25: I just wanted to rip his heart out of him.
23: Sarah Good disappeared after a night out with friends, and her brother-in-law Nick suspected one of them knew more than they were telling. He soon learned that a partygoer named Dante Taylor called Sarah's cell phone several times that evening, and police wanted to talk to him. So did Nick.
31: Ultimately, Nick finds him and tails him, like in the movies. And when Dante Taylor goes to his mother's house, Nick calls 911 and demands a police presence to immediately come down and identifies him as an individual who, you know, is potentially wanted by the police in connection with the missing girl.
23: With police on their way, Nick went right up to Dante and confronted him.
25: I was like, get against the car, you blah, blah, blah, blah, you know, every curse word. And he seemed pretty, confident, like.
32: You must have wanted so badly to get this man to tell you where she was.
25: Yes.
32: But the police show up.
25: And there was nothing I could do.
23: As the detectives approached Dante, Nick continued yelling.
25: I'm just cursing at him and, you know, vocally being nasty to him. He wasn't saying nothing back to me.
23: By this time, a whole entourage of Sarah's family had shown up.
31: The police response, more family came down and it got chaotic.
23: With Nick and the rest of Sarah's family now shouting at Dante, the police worried about his safety.
31: Mr. Taylor was ultimately transported to the local precinct. And then subsequently he was interviewed by detectives.
32: Was Dante Taylor giving them anything? Was he helping?
31: He provided the police with his palm prints, his fingerprints. He provided them with a buccal swab. He gave a consent to search his phone.
23: And when detectives confronted Dante with phone records showing he had been talking to Sarah the night she went missing, he had an explanation.
31: He was calling not to speak to Sarah, but to speak to Jason, and that Sarah picked up.
23: And they confirmed Dante was telling the truth.
32: Sarah's childhood friend, Jason, had been using Sarah's phone that night to communicate with Dante because his own phone didn't have cell service.
31: Mr. Taylor was released and he was free to go home while the investigation continued.
32: Did that say something that he willingly gave his prints and
31: sure.
32: was talking to the police?
31: You know, it's always interesting when somebody gives you their samples.
32: And he had even been supporting the search, posting this on Twitter. It was a real whodunit. 6 days, and still no sign of Sarah Good. Her brother-in-law, Nick, had run out of people to question. So he did what many others do when they start to lose hope. He went to church.
25: I get on my hands and knees, and I say, you know what, Lord? You could not give me anything else in this lifetime. Let me bring her home. You know, I want to find her.
32: Later that day, Nick met up with a search party. By now, he and the rest of the family had exhausted every possible lead. So they decided to retrace their steps and went back to the woods, not far from where Sarah's car had been found.
25: I park. I get about a half a block over. I get a phone call. They think they see a body in the woods. So we all start running, and now there's, I couldn't tell you, maybe 15, 20, 30 people at the end of the woods. And the smell was really bad, so then you knew it was a body.
32: Nick and Sarah's brother Frankie took a closer look.
25: You know, everybody screaming and yelling and crying on the floor. And
32: was something telling you it was her?
25: The sweater. It was a total indication. So me and Frankie look at each other and say, we're going to tell them it's not her.
32: Why?
25: We still wanted hope that she was alive.
32: Nick and Frankie left the woods and later ran into one of Sarah's sisters.
0: And I just remember screaming at him, like you have to tell me if it's her or not. And I just remember my brother was like, it's not her. And he just kept walking. Like, they just didn't want to talk about it.
32: Did you believe him?
0: I didn't believe him. I know it was her.
32: Sarah's family and friends had never stopped looking. Their tireless efforts had finally paid off. They had found Sarah's body. Any last bits of hope were gone. One of the searchers called 911. When Sarah's sister Tabitha heard the sirens, it became all too real.
26: There was like a white noise that you just felt go through your body that you knew something, whether it was Sarah or something of Sarah's, it was found.
1: How do you get that official confirmation that it really was her?
26: They made us all go back to my mom's house because it was around the block. They just stood us all in a circle and just said that they believed
2: it was
26: Sarah.
2: But they couldn't confirm it yet.
26: Yeah.
2: They wouldn't say it really was her.
32: As chief of the homicide unit for the Suffolk County DA's office, Janet Albertson headed straight to the scene.
31: Unfortunately, you know, her body had decomposed a significant amount in that short 6 day period. It's just sad. You know, you're just standing over this, what was clearly 6 days before, a beautiful young girl, and what you had left was a horror.
32: Albertson says she didn't need to wait for test results. She knew it was Sarah. She recognized her clothes from these pictures.
1: Did the shirt match the photos?
31: Yeah, and when the medical examiner removed the garments and she laid them out on the gurney to be photographed, you could visualize each of the tank tops, including the owl shirt and the pink sweatshirt.
32: The same crowds of family and friends who had searched for Sarah had now come to say farewell. Nick was back at church, this time for Sarah's funeral.
1: How is everyone handling the news that this part of everything has now very tragically and sadly come to an end?
25: It just really, you know, punched in the face. It just, you're mad almost. You're mad at yourself, you know, because you couldn't do nothing. Like, you felt helpless.
1: And you've always been Sarah's protector.
25: Yes, that's how I felt, like I failed.
1: And you were the last member of her family to say goodbye.
25: Yes. It's a big pill to swallow.
1: You helped her get ready.
25: For a night out, when I painted her nails, yes.
3: But you never could have known.
25: You never know. You should always tell your loved ones you love them. You really don't know.
4: His deep sorrow was clouded by anger and suspicion. Now that the search for Sarah was over, it was time to find her killer. So far, detectives had made no arrests, but Nick had his eye on someone.
25: He was the only one that I just wanted to rip his heart out of him.
4: Coming up...
30: That's a big deal. It's a tremendous deal.
4: A telltale piece of evidence.
3: It's almost like it was the killer's calling card.
31: It was his signature.
4: When Dateline continues.
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4: Sarah Good's family and friends walk the beach in Mastic, New York, to say their final goodbyes at a place that had always brought her such joy. But as they tossed flowers into the ocean, they felt no peace. Weeks had gone by, with no word on who killed Sarah.
0: You're trying to grieve the loss of your sister, and there's the realization that there's a killer on the loose.
1: We weren't told anything, basically. We were just told that they were looking into people, and they have people in mind.
2: Yeah, I think we called almost every day to see if they found somebody or if they're questioning more people, and we just got the runaround.
0: That's got to put the whole community on edge.
2: Mm-hmm.
4: What the family didn't know was police were getting closer to finding her killer. And now, Sarah's body gave investigators more clues. They could tell it was a brutal murder. She had been stabbed more than 40 times.
5: This young lady has 6 sharp force injuries to her forehead, a broken nose, a stab wound that went through and through the front to the back of her shoulder. She's got a stab wound into the clavicle. She's got 2 stab wounds to her lower leg.
4: The prosecutor had a theory as to what started this vicious attack.
5: The killer wanted something from her she didn't want to give up, and he was pulling her towards him.
4: Albertson believes Sarah had resisted a sexual advance, so her attacker raped her before stabbing her to death.
5: It's very clear when you looked at it that he landed on her from behind, pinned her down, and inflicted those injuries because she had bruising on her legs, front and back, inside the right and left thigh, that were inflicted while she was alive.
4: Semen was found in Sarah's body, and leaves and twigs had been stuffed between her legs in an attempt, the prosecutor surmised, to cover up DNA.
5: This is brute force. This is an animal.
4: And when they looked at the forensic evidence, the prosecutor says it was clear the struggle began inside Sarah's BMW.
5: There was a significant amount of blood and a large clump of her hair in the door jamb.
4: It's a frightening discovery, finding hair and blood.
5: It is. And the amount of hair that was hanging out of that door jamb was significant.
4: Sarah's BMW had been towed to the police department's impound yard, where forensic experts went to work.
5: They spent quite a long amount of time going over that car.
4: Besides blood and hair, something else caught their attention.
5: They noticed almost immediately on the hood of her BMW was red-brown staining.
4: Karen Oswald, a fingerprint expert, worked the case. She says once investigators visually inspected the staining on the hood, they dusted it for prints.
10: There were a few handprints that were developed on the hood.
0: And were you able to get prints off of them? Was it a usable handprint?
10: They weren't usable the way they were with just the white fingerprint powder. There weren't enough characteristics to compare it to somebody else.
4: Then they did a second test using a chemical called Amido Black. And this time there was enough detail. One of the handprints was usable for comparison. And the test told them something else.
0: So if there's blood on this palm print, it's going to now show up with this chemical.
10: Hopefully, yes.
0: And what happened when you put the chemical on it?
10: It did develop.
0: So the palm print turned blue.
10: Yes, it did.
0: Which means that there was very likely blood in that palm print.
10: Correct.
0: And that's a big deal.
10: It's a tremendous deal.
4: While Oswald and her team examined the prints, other investigators tested the blood to see who it belonged to.
10: The blood came back to Sarah Good.
4: Oswald believed the killer had attacked Sarah, got her blood on his hands, and then carelessly left his prints. So that's why detectives have been gathering handprints from every potential suspect. The prosecutor says they knew if they could find a match, they could likely solve this crime.
3: It's almost like it was the killer's calling card.
5: It was his signature.
4: The print specialist was able to compare that bloody signature with those of potential suspects detectives sent her way.
10: You don't always know the homicide's level of interest in somebody. You're going to compare these prints to anybody they ask.
4: And one by one, she checked for possible matches, helping police cross names off their list. Like Sarah's ex-boyfriend, DJ, his prints did not match. Neither did Brandon Allen's. It was his house Sarah had been at that night. He says once he was cleared, detectives started treating him differently.
13: They just wanted to know what we knew.
14: You could feel that
13: They're
14: not really looking at me. They just want me to help.
13: Mm-hmm.
4: And someone police had kept in jail for 2 days, the last known person to see Sarah alive, Jason Flores, was also cleared by his palm print.
15: And they come to my house and tell me.
14: Who came, the detectives?
15: Yeah, because they know how much I went through, and they knew, this wasn't easy for anyone to go through, especially someone you're accusing of it. I just thinking, wow, I just really feel Sarah, with me right now.
4: As Oswald cross-checked palm prints, Delia McKernan had been keeping a close eye on her neighbor, Dante Taylor. Remember, he'd been with the group Sarah was hanging out with that fateful night, and his cell number showed up on Sarah's phone records.
0: Were you glued to your window?
6: Absolutely. As crazy as that might sound, yes.
4: Even though Dante had been questioned by detectives and let go, Delia continued to watch him. Using her high-powered binoculars, she kept an eye on his house.
0: Were you looking for every little...
6: Everything.
0: Anything you could see?
6: Everything. Even if it was an article of Sarah's clothing or perhaps a woman's bag or something that was out of character for him.
4: And sure enough, one thing caught her attention. She watched as Dante tried to hide his car. At least, that's what it looked like to her.
6: At one point, he actually put garbage pails behind his vehicle and kind of thought that that would help conceal it.
4: And then, one night, coming home from dinner, Delia says her street was blocked off. A police flatbed was towing away Dante's car.
6: We were unable to access my street because the tow truck was blocking it. And also the officers were not allowing anyone, even if you lived here, they weren't allowing anyone down the street. We thought at that point, okay, this is really serious. Like, this could be it.
4: But weeks passed and nothing happened. Police didn't arrest anyone. Meanwhile, from the time Sarah had gone missing, Dante had been hanging out with Brandon and Jason. They'd all been friends for years.
14: What kind of guy was he?
15: He was definitely the ladies' man. He was very jealous. He was a jealous type of man.
14: Did the ladies like him?
15: Yeah, I guess it was his eyes. That's what I always heard, was that they liked his eyes.
14: And did he like the attention from women?
15: Yeah, he liked to be the center of attention all the time. Anywhere we were, he would try to be on the spotlight.
4: And Brandon says Dante was trying to make something of his life.
14: Why did he want to go into the Marines?
7: I don't know. Probably just like anybody else, though. Serve the country.
4: But Dante dropped out not long after basic training and had recently returned home. And while Sarah was missing, Brandon says Dante seemed off.
7: It's hard to explain. You know, you would have to see for yourself, you know, like being around him and getting the vibes. It wasn't right. Something wasn't right.
14: Talk about those vibes.
7: Creepy. Like he'll just stand there and just stare at you.
14: Did that make you uncomfortable?
7: I would just look away.
14: But yet you all kept hanging out with him?
7: Yeah.
4: And Jason thought maybe Dante's short stint in the Marines had changed him.
15: We were actually good friends at one point, and then he went away, came back, and then it was just weird.
4: Jason remembers a weird incident one day when they were at a barbecue not long after Sarah went missing. Dante got into an argument with another one of their friends and pulled out a shotgun.
15: So Dante popped his trunk and started pointing the gun at him. And then Brandon ran up to Dante and pushed him back with the gun. And Dante put the gun back in his trunk. And that was that. Like,
14: what did you think when he pulled out a gun?
15: I was just on the roof like, I'm staying over here. I'm not going near that gun. I don't like guns.
14: He had just bought it?
15: Yes.
4: To his friends, Dante's behavior seemed erratic. But there was something else to consider. Just as Jason, Brandon, and the ex-boyfriend had done, Dante willingly gave his handprints. If his prints had matched, wouldn't police have arrested him? There was more to this story. So much more. Coming up...
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4: On the night Sarah Good was murdered, detectives already knew she had dropped off her friend Jason at around 1 a.m. and a few minutes later texted him that she had made it home safely. But it wasn't until they combed through Sarah's phone records and checked cell tower data that they started to figure out what happened next.
30: Those cell phone records were really telling you a story.
31: It's incredibly powerful. If you follow it, it's amazing. You see Sarah is home.
4: Lawrence Apiso, an assistant district attorney with the Suffolk County DA's office, worked the case.
31: And Jason texts her, "Are you home? Are you home safe?" And she says yes. And all hell broke loose from there.
4: He says after that text, Sarah got a call from someone else.
31: Somebody is speaking to her and there's conversations going back and forth.
4: When detectives tracked the cell phone movements, they could see whoever was talking to Sarah started off in Mastic, New York, then traveled about 10 miles north to where Sarah was living near Eagle Estates.
31: She's home, but we see this phone number, the cell instrument with this phone number move very deliberately right up to Sarah Good's home where the phones come together.
4: Once the cell phone pinged near Sarah's house, all phone communication stopped. Prosecutors believe that's when Sarah and her caller started communicating in person.
5: She receives a call from a young man, and at 1:30 in the morning, you know, she went out to meet him.
4: Albertson theorized Sarah, who was 21 and a single mom, wanted to make the most of this rare night out. So when she got an offer to keep the party going, she took it.
5: I think her decision was just kind of naive and foolish, and unfortunately, you know, it turned out to be fatal.
4: So who was this person Sarah met up with on the night she was murdered? Police traced the number.
5: It ultimately was identified to Dante Taylor.
4: 19-year-old Dante Taylor, the handsome Marine Corps dropout. When police had questioned him back when Sarah was missing, he told them he and Sarah never got together after the group split up that night.
5: He maintained that he asked her to hang out, and that she said no, she wasn't going to hang out. And he was confronted with phone records and cell tower information that said otherwise. And, you know, he basically said, those records must be wrong. So records are not wrong. You know, people are liars. Records aren't.
4: And even though Sarah and Dante were part of the group hanging out together the night she went missing, their mutual friend, Jason Flores, says the two barely interacted.
0: He didn't make any comment, oh, she's cute or anything. No.
2: He came up to her car and we were sitting in her car.
4: He says the three of them had a short conversation.
2: And then he walked away. And that was the only thing.
4: The family had also been suspicious of Dante when they called him while looking for Sarah.
3: We talked to him twice, once at night when we first started, and then in the morning. I think he just switched that either he did or didn't see her. I don't remember.
6: He might not have gotten his story straight.
3: Yeah.
4: Police already had cell records linking Dante to Sarah. So what about his palm print? Karen Oswald remembers when Dante came in to give his prints.
6: He was a regular guy. He was polite, helpful. He was a nice guy. When someone acts like that, do you think, oh, it probably wasn't him?
7: I don't make it a determination on whether I think it was them or not. I've seen enough people who have done really bad things, and to your face, they're nice, they're polite, they're respectful, but demeanors change.
4: Oswald carefully compared the ridges from the bloody palm print to Dante's. Finally, a hit.
7: It matched to Dante Taylor.
6: How did that feel to make that match, that now you've potentially caught the killer?
7: In one instance, it feels great because you always want to be part of that team that gives the evidence that catches somebody who's done something this awful. But the reality is you never actually want to work a case like this. You never want to hear the story of what happened to Sarah. You immediately think, you know, she met this guy at a party. That could have been me or any of my friends or my sister.
4: But even with the palm print and the cell phone records all pointing to Dante as Sarah's killer, police didn't arrest him. There was a problem and a brand new lead. Coming up,
5: we received information that there might be another victim out there.
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4: As detectives built their case against Dante Taylor, the prosecutor worried about a key piece of evidence, the bloody palm print Dante left on the hood of Sarah's car. She wasn't sure she'd be able to use it in court. Remember when police brought Dante in for questioning back when Sarah was still missing?
5: You have all the family members screaming and yelling and the potential for a weapon.
4: That was the time when Nick had called police. And when they showed up, they handcuffed Dante, brought him to the precinct, questioned him for hours, and got his handprint. But they never read him his rights.
5: Because the detectives believed they'd made it clear to him that he was not under arrest, that he was in fact free to go.
4: But Albertson knew there was a strong possibility a judge might not see it that way and could suppress Dante's palm print, meaning the most damning piece of evidence linking him to Sarah's murder would be thrown out. Because police never read him his rights, for now, Dante walked free.
17: Exactly.
4: His neighbor Delia continued to spy on him. And one day, as a car drove past her, she saw something alarming.
17: He was hiding, crouched down in the back seat. And so I made it a point to slow my vehicle as I passed. And I looked into the vehicle, and that's when I saw Dante hiding in the back seat.
3: What did you think of that?
17: I thought, wow, he's going to get away. He's going to go on the run. He's going to leave.
3: Did you tell someone immediately?
17: I did.
4: That's how Albertson learned Dante was leaving for Florida on a one-way ticket.
5: We were grateful for the observations that she made because that's what led us to the one-way ticket.
4: Since detectives weren't ready to charge him with murder, they couldn't stop him from leaving town. Instead, they kept working the case, hoping for a plan B. And then
5: we received information that there might be another victim out there.
4: The information came from Sarah's friend, Jason Flores. During one of his many interviews with police, Jason told them about another girl who said Dante had attacked her.
18: This girl, she messaged me like a couple months after me and Dante hung out with her. She was like, oh, how can you let him do that to me? I was like, what are you talking about? She's like, he put a knife to my throat and tried to rape me in the room.
3: Did you tell the police about that?
18: Yeah, I showed them the messages. I printed them out for them.
4: The girl was Nicole Lucas.
8: He just kept saying, I'll kill you. Don't with me.
4: The incident happened about 2 years earlier in Dante's house. Jason says she told him she was so afraid of Dante, she never reported it to police. Now, the police went looking for her, and what she told them sounded like an eerie echo of what they believed happened to Sarah.
8: And he kept trying to touch my body, and he opened the zipper to my shorts. And then he had a knife above his bed, and he had it at my throat. He was, like, waving it around.
4: Nicole shared her story on video with a reporter from Newsday, a Long Island newspaper.
8: And he said that he would kill me. And he said, are you scared? And I said, no, because I was just trying to, like, I didn't want to show him fear. And then he actually touched my throat with the knife.
4: Nicole says they struggled. He punched her several times, and then she panicked and hit him in the face.
8: That was my chance to run, because he was like on his side. He was just in shock that I smacked him.
4: She escaped and for years tried to forget it ever happened.
8: I didn't want to talk about it. I just wanted it to be left alone. But what happened to Sarah Good, I wanted to help them in a way.
4: Nicole was now willing to press charges, and detectives hoped her case might give them a second shot at Dante Taylor. If they could get a warrant to arrest him for attempted rape, they would be able to take his palm prints again.
10: This palm print could hold the key to this whole case.
5: Correct.
4: So detectives tracked down people who corroborated Nicole's story. And this, the prosecutor says, gave police what they needed.
10: Was this kind of like a do-over?
5: In a way, yes.
4: Now they could arrest Dante on the attempted rape charge and use his new palm prints in Sarah's case.
5: It helped protect the case. It helped to protect the integrity of the evidence.
12: Hey, Dante, how you doing?
4: So more than a month after Sarah had been brutally murdered, detectives flew down to Florida armed with a warrant and brought her suspected killer back to New York.
14: Why'd you kill her?
4: Where he was charged with rape and first-degree murder. Sarah's brother-in-law, Nick, heard about the arrest from police.
15: The detectives called at night, very late, and said that they were bringing Dante Taylor back. He's the one who murdered Sarah.
10: What was it like to hear that?
15: A lot of emotions, just want to get a hold of him, really. You know? Just give him to me. Don't even, you know, worry about anything else.
10: The court of Nick.
15: Yeah.
4: He wasn't surprised to hear who it was.
15: He was the only person, that when I got to him face to face, like me and you, I felt something that I just wanted to rip his heart out of him. It was just real bad.
4: Sarah's sister Lizzie will never forget hearing the news.
16: The detective called me and said that we arrested him, and then my body just, I guess it went into shock because just felt like the blood drained out of my body. I don't know why. I was freezing cold, and then I was sweating, and I didn't know what to do.
4: The family's rage against Dante Taylor would slowly simmer during the 2 years before his trial. And when they finally entered the courtroom, it would take all their strength to keep their anger from boiling over.
16: You had to hold yourself in the seat because he was right there. He just picked up your hand.
8: And every time he walked in, that smirk he had on his face, is just wanted to jump over and deck him.
4: Coming up, an explosive claim in court.
19: From the very beginning, you can't trust the police or the district attorney in this case.
4: And one haunting detail her family never heard.
15: I wanted to jump out of my seat.
4: When Dateline...
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3: Just shy of 2 years after Sarah Good was murdered, the case against Dante Taylor went before a jury in Riverhead, New York. He had pleaded not guilty. On May 11, 2016, Sarah's family and friends packed the courtroom and continued to fill the seats every day during the five-week trial.
4: You had T-shirts made up, justice for Sarah. The judge told you to tone it down a little bit?
5: A little bit, all the way.
6: What our signs that we had hanging around the neighborhoods, we had outside of our houses, on the main roads,
7: cars.
6: The judge obviously said that was not allowed, you know.
4: Because of jurors, was that the idea?
6: Yeah,
5: he didn't want them to influence the jurors in case they saw it.
3: Her family complied with the judge's order. They sat quietly in the courtroom while the prosecution laid out its case.
8: With all the strong evidence, was this a slam dunk?
9: No, you never say it's going to be a slam dunk.
3: Prosecutors took the jurors through the timeline of the night of the murder. No detail was too small. They began with Sarah's selfie showing off her red nails.
10: It's amazing if you look at the social media in this case, and the Instagram and the Twitter, you can almost see this happening in real time.
3: To further bolster the timeline, prosecutor Lawrence Apiso also showed the jury Sarah's cell phone records and cell tower data. They illustrated that not only was Dante Taylor the last person to be with Sarah, he had also returned to the scene of the crime.
10: The records tell really a story of a killer who went from his home to her home and returned there several times in the course of the next few days, almost to see what was happening and how the investigation was developing.
3: Their theory? After Dante Taylor lured Sarah out of her house, he savagely beat her in the car, then dragged her into the woods, raped her, and stabbed her more than 40 times. The jury saw photos of the blood and hair found in Sarah's BMW. And to support the theory of rape, a crime lab expert testified that Dante's DNA sample was a perfect match to the semen found in Sarah's body.
9: This was about complete domination of that young lady, because she ends up in the woods, face down the way the jury saw her, with her legs slightly splayed out. She's naked from the waist down. Her upper garments are on but pushed up, and her little black sandals are zippered and strapped to her feet still.
3: The prosecution painted a portrait of a brutal killer who had carelessly left his calling card. Albertson showed the jury Dante's handprint covered in Sarah's blood. And there was something else investigators had discovered that Albertson also believed was irrefutable evidence. A drop of blood in Dante's car.
9: One small blood stain. That blood stain came back to Sarah Good.
3: A fact Janet Albertson ended with in her closing argument.
9: One blood stain from a dead girl is one blood stain too many.
3: Coming up, Dante's defense team drops a bombshell.
11: You think the police made mistakes from the very beginning?
12: Mistake is being generous. It was no mistake. It was intentional.
3: What will the jury believe?
9: The family's getting more and more upset and anxiety-ridden. So it's really nerve-wracking.
3: When Dateline continues.
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15: Prosecutors had meticulously laid out their evidence against Dante Taylor to prove he brutally raped and murdered Sarah Good. Her brother-in-law, Nick, listened to the testimony, and there was something he found especially hard to hear. He was the one who had lovingly painted Sarah's nails right before she went out that night.
16: When Janet said to the jury, "We have no more fingers no more, but we have our fingernails that were painted," and I wanted to jump out of my seat and strangle him.
15: But according to defense attorneys John Lewis and Deborah Buxbaum, Nick's rage was misplaced. They claimed Dante Taylor was innocent.
17: There's no direct evidence that links Dante Taylor to this crime.
18: I felt like this really was a case of classic tunnel vision, where from the get-go, this seemed to be targeted at Dante Taylor. Everybody thought it has to be Dante Taylor, and any information that they came across or that they uncovered during their investigation that didn't point to Dante Taylor basically got swept aside or got ignored.
15: His attorneys acknowledged to the jury that Sarah and Dante did meet, but they said it was simply a sexual encounter between two consenting adults, and Dante left her unharmed. They called a former medical examiner to the stand, who testified there was no physical evidence on Sarah's body that proved she had been raped.
17: There is no evidence that semen was placed there as part of a forcible compulsion.
15: And then, an explosive claim. Lewis told jurors not only had detectives botched the investigation, but he believed they were unethical.
19: You think the police made mistakes from the very beginning?
17: Mistake is being generous. It was no mistake. It was intentional.
19: You believe he was framed by detectives?
17: I believe that the evidence okay, is questionable. And that's the issue. The issue is, I don't know what the truth is. And if you don't know what the truth is, then that's problematic, don't you think?
19: The defense accused the police and prosecution of withholding information for a year and a half about other possible suspects, like the Crime Stoppers tip about Sarah's ex-boyfriend's angry words.
20: Why do you think they were withholding all this information from you?
17: Because that's the way they operate.
19: As for the drop of Sarah's blood found in Dante's car, Lewis questioned how it got there in the first place.
17: I don't think that was competent evidence to begin with, based upon the fact that four detectives searched that car for over an hour before releasing it back to Dante Taylor and never found any blood in it, Sarah Goods or otherwise.
19: He says it wasn't until days later, when police searched the car again, that they found the blood. And that bloody palm print on Sarah's car? The defense didn't deny it was Dante's print. Instead, they disputed whether or not it was actually a bloody print. There were discrepancies in the testing. The first sample from the print came back positive for blood. The second, done more than a year later, after the print had been chemically processed, came back negative.
20: But wasn't it red or brown?
17: I don't believe that that's the case.
20: It's going to be hard for the viewers to understand, like, what else could it be?
17: Okay, so nobody owns Photoshop. None of your viewers know what Photoshop is?
20: But now you're accusing the police of changing the color of the photo.
17: I'm saying from the very beginning that you can't trust the police or the district attorney in this case.
20: There is no proof that they planted blood or Photoshopped pictures of the palm print. I mean, these are just allegations by you.
17: I'm not saying they did or they didn't. I'm saying I'll never know whether they did or they didn't, and that's the scary part.
19: Police and the prosecution unequivocally deny photoshopping or planting evidence. They say this was all part of the defense's smokescreen. And as for withholding evidence, they say they turned over everything in plenty of time for trial.
21: The defense attorney just kept saying, you can't trust the police, you can't trust the prosecutor. And it's really the only argument he made.
19: After more than 4 weeks of testimony, the case went to the jury.
21: There was not a seat in the courtroom for deliberation. There were lines of people outside. The family's getting more and more, you know, upset and anxiety-ridden. So it's really nerve-wracking.
19: 3 days went by before the jury reached a verdict. Dante Taylor was found guilty of rape and first-degree murder.
16: I felt like Sarah was just right here. And I could see her and picture her saying, we got this piece of
22: Is this closure? I mean, what's the emotion?
23: I wouldn't say closure. She's not going to come back.
24: It's never going to bring her back. So.
23: But we got him.
19: Family and friends poured out of the courtroom and gathered outside to show jurors their gratitude.
25: Never going to be enough.
19: Then they visited Sarah's grave, as if to let her know justice had finally been served.
26: The ways of truth and love have always won.
27: Stand up.
19: A month later, in front of a packed courtroom, Dante went before the judge to hear his sentence.
27: Dante Taylor, for your conviction of murder in the first degree on count one, your sentence is life imprisonment without the possibility of parole. Your punishment will be the maximum, the only appropriate punishment for the evil man that did this. You may make chalk marks on the cell block and your walls in the cage in which you will live, and they will have no significance. You may circle dates on the calendar, but they will mean nothing, because there is no date for you to get out.
19: Since Dante received the maximum sentence, the DA's office decided to drop the attempted rape charge. Sarah's family says the judge's words were exactly what they wanted to hear.
28: It was nice to know that he's on our side. He wasn't on his side.
29: And he was emotional, too. When he started reading what he was going to say, he was trying to hold back tears. You could tell.
19: A little more than a year into serving his life sentence, Dante died by suicide in an upstate New York prison. His family is now suing several prison staff members. In the lawsuit, Dante's family claims shortly before killing himself, he was brutally beaten by corrections officers.
0: The New York Department of Corrections said it does not comment on pending litigation. For Sarah's family, there is little comfort in Dante's passing. They say her death has left a giant hole in the fabric of this tight-knit family, one that can never be mended.
1: I would trade places with her in a heartbeat if it meant that she could come back.
29: We were supposed to be her protector.
1: I always said that the older ones were supposed to go first, not the younger ones.
20: What you just said is something that a parent would say.
29: She was like our baby.
1: She was like our baby sister. Like my own kid, I guess, because I was older than her. You know, try to protect her any way that we could. Well, you know, everybody. Do it for each other.
0: And now they focus their attention on Sarah's baby. Her daughter Jocelyn is being raised by their mother. But like everything else, it's really a family affair.
2: I find comfort going to Mom's house when Jocelyn is there, and you know, her spirit is just like Sarah's, so it's like Sarah growing up all over again. So I believe Sarah, you know, left us this gift. She's our other little angel that was given to us from Sarah. So her spirit can live on.
3: Give me a kiss.
4: Thank you. Mm. You have another kiss?
5: Hello, I'm Craig Melvin, and this is Dateline.
6: It was a small New Year's Eve party. We took off, and then shortly thereafter, we saw the police car. My gut was telling my feet to run back to that house. This can't be happening.
5: When the party ended, the mystery began.
7: It was just crazy. I didn't understand what was happening and why.
5: His wife, the hostess, had seemed fine all night. Then, her death was ruled a suicide. But not everyone agreed.
6: I always was afraid he was going to hurt her. Always. Always.
5: Did a fight that night lead to something much worse?
8: I knew that Ashley wouldn't take her own life.
5: A troubled woman or a troubled marriage.
10: That wound on the back of her head isn't where she could do it herself, Tom. It is not.
5: Oh.
10: It is
5: not. Suicide or murder.
30: I didn't do this.
6: I just knew that my whole world is never going to be the same again, ever.
5: Hello, and welcome to Dateline. It was December 31st, and by all appearances, Ashley Fallas was in the mood to celebrate. A vibrant mother of three, she gathered her friends and family to ring in the new year. But as her guests began the countdown to midnight, who could have known they were also marking the last hour of Ashley's young life? Here's Keith Morrison with After the Party.
31: What is so optimistic as a party on New Year's Eve? What night is hopeful, as full of anticipation, as the clean slate midnight brings?
6: It was a small New Year's Eve party.
7: Just family and friends.
31: Disappointment is inevitable, of course. Clean slates, no matter how ardently desired, are messy all too soon.
8: We noticed that there was a lot of alcohol out.
31: Still, we celebrate possibilities and drown past sorrows and watch the clock that ticks toward our new beginnings and our ends. On December 31st, 2011, an hour north of Denver in West Evans, Colorado, Ashley and Tom Fallas, surrounded by friends and family, danced to the music that brought them together, their wedding song.
7: They decided to get up and dance in the middle of their living room. And
32: everybody watching.
7: With everyone watching.
32: Very romantic.
7: I mean, I think I said, like, oh, this is sweet.
31: It was their party, Ashley's and Tom's. She'd invited her co-workers, like Andrea.
7: It was casual, but she verbally told everyone at work, like, you should come.
31: They worked together at a rehabilitation hospital where Ashley was a respiratory therapist.
28: She was crazy, nice.
3: Crazy?
28: Just funky, yeah, just full of energy. She was a happy person. She laughed a lot and joked.
31: Their friendship was new. Andrea didn't know a lot about Ashley, but had listened to her chatter about jobs and marriages and her three kids, the youngest of whom was born with a dangerous condition called hydrocephalus, which causes life-threatening fluid buildup in the brain.
28: She talked about it a lot.
3: Yeah, did she?
28: Yeah, but I didn't get the impression that she felt burdened by it by any means. Like, I felt like that was the cards that she was dealt.
31: Well, in fact, she embraced the challenge, said Ashley's mom, Jenna, became a public advocate.
9: She went to Washington, D.C. in the fall of 2011 to speak before Congress for funding for hydrocephalus. So she had a full plate.
31: So did Tom, for that matter.
11: I like Tom. He was a pretty good guy. I'm very intelligent.
31: Jeff Rodriguez was Tom's boss at the Weld County Jail. They were corrections officers.
11: He was a good employee. He had a son that was sick, so he did miss more work than what most fellow officers liked.
31: Stressful, draining thing, caring for a sick child. So maybe their New Year's Eve party was a way to hope for better times and take a break, too. Ashley's adoptive dad, Joel, was at the party.
8: There was dancing going on. People were having a good time.
31: And Ashley seemed to be having a fine time, said Andrea.
3: She and Tom seemed to be getting on fine.
28: They seemed to be getting along fine.
31: That's when Ashley and Andrea went off into the kitchen, had a little party of their own.
3: What were you drinking?
28: Jungle juice and Jello shots.
3: Oh, my.
28: Yeah. I was having a good time. I intended to have a good time.
31: There was one unusual thing, though, said Andrea. Ashley had just gone through something kind of awful.
28: She found out that she had a miscarriage that day. And I said, oh, I'm sorry. Like, are you okay? And, oh, yeah, it's fine. Like,
3: that strike was odd.
28: No, I didn't think that it was odd.
3: Was she unhappy about the miscarriage?
28: My impression of it is she already has her beautiful family. It seemed like her life was already complete. So I don't think that she was devastated that she had found out that she had a miscarriage.
31: No tears, Andrea said. Just a quick, casual mention. And then the conversation moved on.
3: Went on to talk about other things.
28: Went on to talk about other things. Probably went and got another
3: Jello shot.
28: Jello shot.
31: Midnight arrived. There were, as there always are, kisses and smiles and toasts. By 12:30, the party was over.
28: I gave her a hug, told her bye. We talked about future plans.
3: How did she seem?
28: Happy.
31: But oh, how quickly the New Year's clean slate darkened. As an uncle prepared to leave, Ashley asked him for a bit of his marijuana to smoke later, she said. Tom, the sheriff's department employee, was furious and reminded Ashley's family that her employer required regular drug tests. Was it the alcohol that amped up the family's screaming match? Whatever. Ashley's parents had their own recollections.
9: He walks by me and he says that he hated us all and wished we would all bleeping die. And he went into the bedroom and slammed the door.
8: Ashley came out of the bathroom and was just kind of like, what's going on? And we're like, well, we're going to leave.
9: And then she's like, hey, I'm having a Super Bowl party in a couple weeks. You know, don't forget about that.
31: But Ashley's parents were rattled. They drove away, then pulled off to the side of the road to talk. Ashley's mom sent a text to Tom.
9: And I'm like, you know, hey, there's kids in the house, calm down.
31: Which arrived as their young granddaughter was involved in quite another discussion with 911.
12: Can you go open the door and let the officers in?
13: It's open.
5: The new year was less than an hour old and off to a very bad start. Coming up.
8: Chaos. It was shocking.
5: A frantic race to save a life. What happened in that house?
9: I just knew that my whole world is never going to be the same again, ever.
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33: I've got this amazing Japanese knife set.
31: ...2012 was not even an hour old. New Year's celebrants had only just poured themselves into their cars to head home. And in a little house in West Evans, Colorado, it was already the worst year ever.
34: 911, what's the address of your emergency?
35: My wife's inside over there! Please help me!
31: The man on the phone was Tom Fallis, begging for help and willing his wife to live.
35: No!
34: Sure.
35: Stay in here!
31: Tom told the dispatcher she shot herself. Then he put the phone down. He was holding his hand to her head, trying in vain to stop the bleeding. So he had his 9-year-old daughter pick up the phone.
34: Honey, are you there? Okay, can you go open the door and let the officers in? Okay, we're going to help her. I need you to go open the door.
31: Brian Spencer was a Weld County Sheriff's deputy back then. He arrived within minutes to discover that the local police, the Evans police, had beaten him there.
36: I believe there was 3 there ahead of me, and then there was more sirens, lights, you could hear them coming.
37: It's a pretty fast response.
36: Very fast.
31: And this bit of news was going around fast, too.
36: This was a sheriff's employee, a jail employee.
31: Not that that should matter. The effort then was save Ashley Fallis' life. This was recorded by a police body camera, shows the paramedics arriving.
37: Chaotic?
36: The scene, very frantic. The officers located Ashley Fallis somewhere in the home.
31: The local police took charge. They asked Brian Spencer to watch the front of the property. And that's when, from his post on the front porch, he saw Tom. That's him in the background in the white T-shirt.
36: He was pacing around in the front yard and front sidewalk area, frantic, screaming.
0: Screaming what? Do you remember?
36: I heard him say, "She's dead." A lot of mumbled stuff. He would put his hands up over his face and screaming and crying.
31: By this time, Ashley's parents had pulled off the road home to talk and worry about the fight that ended the party. When they heard the sirens, saw the lights flash by, headed that way,
1: something automatically felt bad. And I whipped a U-turn.
9: He didn't have the car stopped, and I was out running to the house.
31: Were you able to go and see Ashley? Were you?
9: No, I could hear what was going on. I had all three kids, and they were just crying and crying and screaming, and I'm crying.
1: See, it was just crazy. It was like a nightmare. I can see blood splatter on the wall, master bedroom wall.
0: What was that like?
1: Chaos. It was shocking.
0: Did you understand it was your daughter?
1: Yes. I do recall just being hysterically upset and crying and thinking that this can't be happening to my daughter. This can't be happening to us. But yet it was.
31: Inside the master bedroom, Ashley was alive, but the wounds to her head were catastrophic. The police body camera shows officers kneeling on the floor trying to stabilize her condition.
36: Paramedics went in and they made a decision to do what we call a load and go, which means they're not going to spend any time doing life support stuff.
2: Can you hold her all the way up, bro? Yeah, yeah, set her right on the cot and get her on there and go.
31: Ashley's mom, Jenna, huddled with her grandchildren in a neighboring bedroom, listened to it all through a closed door.
0: Is there any way to describe what it's like for a mother to be in that situation?
9: No. Your brain does funny things. I just knew that my whole world is never going to be the same again, ever.
31: Outside, Brian Spencer watched Tom pacing back and forth, crying, talking to himself.
36: I notice he's wearing a white T-shirt, and he's covered, I believe it was on his left side, in a large amount of blood.
31: It was odd, Brian thought, that the Evans police officers didn't take Tom's clothes or bag his hands for gunshot residue.
36: He still had evidence on him, and he needed to be preserved. He needed to be controlled.
0: He needed to be processed.
36: And clothing removed, everything.
31: But that's not what happened. Not at all. And soon after Ashley was rushed off to the ER, Tom got in the back of a squad car and was driven away. But surprisingly, not to the hospital.
5: Coming up, Tom tells his story.
3: I heard her gun cock, and I looked out. I was like, what are you doing?
5: But police don't seem to believe it.
4: Wound on the back of her head isn't where she could do it herself, Tom. It is not.
3: Oh.
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31: In the first cold, dark hours of 2012, Ashley Fallis's parents followed an ambulance to the hospital and caught up to her in the ICU.
9: We walked into her bleeding out of everywhere.
31: There wasn't really any hope. They could see that. She was going to die.
9: I just sat down and held her hand.
31: But Tom wasn't there to hold her hand. Tom Fallis was at the Evans police station answering questions.
26: I don't know what's going on. I have no idea, and that's why I'm asking to speak with you.
31: It was 2 a.m., and Tom was still wearing bloodstained clothes, the ones a sheriff's deputy thought should have already been bagged as evidence.
26: How is your relationship with your wife?
27: Really good.
31: But, said Tom, Ashley was devastated when she miscarried the very day of her New Year's Eve party.
27: It was hard for Ashley. It was hard for me. But I didn't think that it was just getting to this point.
31: Still, at the party itself, said Tom, she seemed all right. They got on fine until the argument about the marijuana. Tom admitted he was furious at Ashley's family, said he was trying to protect her, and they weren't.
27: I told Ashley, I was like, you don't need to get high. I was like, if whatever happened today with the miscarriage, I was like, it happened. I was like, you know what? F*** your mom. F*** everybody.
31: So, there was no love lost between Tom and Ashley's parents. That was clear. And Tom admitted that he and Ashley kept arguing as they got ready for bed. And then he turned around and went to the closet, he said, and it was all over.
27: So while I was in the closet, I heard her gun caught, and I looked out. I was like, what are you doing? And before I even had a chance to finish my sentence or close the door, I just ran over to her and I just grabbed her head.
31: Tom told detectives that, sadly, he had been worried about just this sort of thing for more than a year because Ashley had threatened suicide before.
26: What was she saying that she wanted to do to herself?
27: Oh, just that she wants to end it. She's like, you and the kids would be better off without me.
26: And so she had just said those words, but she never acted on anything.
27: No.
26: And so how long
27: Never was she- once. Never once has she ever grabbed her gun. Has she ever loaded it? Has she ever made this type of gesture whatsoever?
31: By this time, while the doctors tried to save Ashley, Tom had been answering questions for hours.
0: I have to ask these questions that I have to understand.
27: I know, but the problem is that I've been here since frickin' 2 o'clock, and now it's already 5 o'clock, and I don't know what's going on with my wife.
31: About then, the detective noticed something else about Tom.
0: The scratch mark that's on your chest, what is that?
27: Where?
0: You have like a long red...
27: Oh, probably because I've been doing this all freaking night.
0: This one just goes straight across here.
27: Oh, I don't know. It's just me. It's
0: okay.
27: Not...
0: Okay, so it isn't... And I just had to ask...
31: The detective left the room and spoke with Ashley's parents, who'd arrived with the purpose of telling officers just one thing. Their daughter did not shoot herself.
9: We had just seen her 7 minutes before this. She was completely fine. You know, she wouldn't do anything like this.
31: She was in good spirits when they left, they said. She was already planning her next party. But Tom, he'd always had an awful temper, they said.
9: I always was afraid he was going to hurt her. Always. Always.
1: Why? What about him?
9: His temper. You can't go from 0 to 100 and think clearly.
2: I think that he was just in a fit of rage, and he shot her.
31: Armed with that new information, the detective went back to talk to Tom and zeroed in on those scratches. Officers had given him something clean to wear so they could collect his bloody clothing.
0: And you have scratches on your body.
27: Okay. I see this. This is a shaved chest. Do you know how bad this hurt and itches? So when I'm sitting there, I do this all freaking day. This is actually her blood. It comes off. See? Oh my gosh, it's coming off. It's her freaking blood.
0: That's actually a scratch. Okay? That's a scratch.
31: Still, the detective pressed him. He had motive and opportunity, she said.
3: And so when you went upstairs, you were arguing with her. And you know you were arguing with her.
31: She was also reluctant to believe the shooting happened so quickly. No threats or warnings or hesitation.
3: She went from saying, I'm going to do what I want, to just pulling...
27: Yeah. Yeah, she did. I'm not lying to you.
31: And when the detective gave a description about the gunshot wound, a description that turned out to be inaccurate, that really set Tom off.
3: That wound on the back of her head... isn't where she could do it herself, Tom. It is not.
27: Oh.
3: It is not.
31: And then, quite suddenly, in the middle of it all, completely out of nowhere, the detective made an abrupt declaration.
3: And I have to let you know, your wife did not make it. Your wife did not make it.
27: She was breathing when I was holding her. She was breathing. They told me she was breathing when she left the house.
31: Ashley died while Tom was in police custody.
27: I didn't shoot my wife. I didn't shoot the mother of my kids. I didn't shoot the person who I wanted to have another one with.
31: What would the police believe? Tom's story that the shooting was a suicide? Or Ashley's parents' story that he'd shot their daughter in a fit of rage?
4: Coming up, Ashley's family is outraged by the investigation's final report.
9: It was incomplete. It was inconsistent. No follow-up. It was unbelievable.
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34: Welcome back to Dateline. I'm Craig Melvin. Though covered in blood and suspicious scratches, Tom Fallis insisted he did not harm his wife, that she was the one who pulled the trigger. Ashley's parents weren't buying it. But would the police? Here again is Keith Morrison with After the Party.
35: Ashley Fallis, 28 years old, wife and mother of three, was dead. The gunshot wound in her head, unsurvivable. It was suicide, said her husband, Tom.
36: I didn't shoot my wife. I didn't do this.
35: It was murder, said her parents.
9: I had three grandkids that I dearly, dearly loved that I knew in my heart that Tom had just killed their mother.
35: The news of Ashley's death spread quickly the morning after the party.
37: I didn't understand what was happening and why, because everything was fine that night.
38: As much confusing as anything.
37: Very confusing. She was happy. She didn't seem suicidal.
35: Andrea, new friend, co-worker, drinking buddy at the party, couldn't shake a feeling.
37: I don't feel like she would have taken her life. Tom was the only other person that was there.
38: So if it wasn't her, it had to be him.
37: Right.
35: But for all their middle-of-the-night questions, the police did not arrest Tom, nor charge him with anything.
38: What were they telling you along the way?
9: Oh, that they were investigating it.
35: At Ashley's funeral, Tom was one of the speakers.
39: Ashley didn't have much patience.
35: And what he said wasn't the sort of thing people expected to hear.
39: And she goes, I don't care when you do it, where you do it. I want it now.
35: It was an unusual and frankly not very emotional eulogy for reasons only Tom might understand. But her parents were furious.
2: When he had that opportunity to speak and share about the woman he so-called loved and called his eternal wife, all he did was degrade her.
38: What was it like to hear that?
2: It was shocking. It was unbelievable.
35: As the days turned into weeks and Tom remained free, Ashley's parents became convinced that something about the investigation was not right.
9: Joel and I sat down and said, look, if for some crazy reason she walked in the house and shot herself and they can show that, we will accept it and support Tom. We didn't feel like that was, you know, the case.
35: They weren't alone. Remember, on the night it happened, former deputy Brian Spencer saw Tom roaming around freely with blood and other potential evidence all over him.
0: Police 101, a very basic thing. Any scene that you respond to, you want to treat it as the highest level of what it could possibly
1: be. Sure. So he would be a suspect.
0: And he needed to be preserved. He needed to be controlled.
35: But none of that was done at the scene. Pretty soon, Ashley's parents began to suspect there was a cover-up to protect Tom. Perhaps the so-called blue wall of silence, looking out for a fellow law enforcement officer.
38: It's a hell of an accusation to make, though.
2: It is. It is strong, but that is how we feel.
35: Mind you, the Evans Police Department strongly disagreed. Both the coroner and the crime scene investigator issued reports concluding Ashley's death was indeed suicide. And remember, Tom told the police she'd expressed suicidal thoughts before. And she had two close relatives who'd taken their own lives. And investigators found prescription psychotropic drugs in Ashley's purse and nightstand, which Tom told them she quit cold turkey without medical supervision when she learned she was pregnant. And so, 2 months after Ashley's death, her parents got the news they feared. Police ruled her death a suicide. Case closed.
2: It made me angry. It made me angry because I knew that he shot her. I knew that Ashley wouldn't take her own life.
9: Once the case closed and we got the police report, we realized they didn't do anything.
38: So tell me more about the police report and what you didn't like about it.
9: It was incomplete. It was inconsistent. Could have been written by a high school student. No follow-up. It was unbelievable.
35: The Evans Police Department declined to speak with Dateline on camera, but said this about the allegations against them. The investigation we conducted was thorough and complete. A conclusion of suicide was determined after an exhaustive review and analysis of all evidence, physical, forensic, and testimonial, by all of the five agencies involved. As for Ashley's parents, there was nothing more either of them could do, apparently. And 2 years went by, during which Tom moved to Indiana with the kids and enrolled at a local university.
9: And I said to him, Tom, murderers always move away.
35: It was important to Ashley's parents to remain close to those three kids, so they fought for grandparents' rights and tried, they said, to be civil with Tom. But they also told anybody who'd listen that they believed their daughter had been murdered. Like a local reporter.
9: And he said, do you mind if I start looking into this? And I said, Joel and I said, no, go ahead. Start looking into it. And it didn't take him much.
35: The reporter asked around, talked to neighbors, and asked the Evans Police Department to comment on what he'd heard. And before you knew it, the chief announced Ashley's case would be reopened.
3: I extend my sincere sympathy to the family of Ashley Fallis for their loss and for the revisited grief that can accompany the reopening of a difficult case such as this one.
9: I just start crying because it's the catalyst for opening everything up. I finally have someone who's taken it seriously.
35: Denver's Fox 31 aired the startling discoveries that prompted the new investigation. In particular, a neighbor, who was only 15 at the time, said he heard Tom admit to shooting Ashley.
4: It's pretty hard to forget hearing somebody confess their murder and then getting away with it.
35: To prevent any suggestion of taint or cover-up, the case was turned over to the nearby Fort Collins Police Department. For the next 7 months, officers talked to witnesses, both old and new, and hired experts to re-examine forensic evidence. And when their work was done, Weld County DA Michael Rourke decided to assemble a grand jury.
5: What I want to do is I want to put all of that information, as much as we can gather, and almost use it as a test run.
38: And they said?
5: And they indicted him.
9: And I got the phone call that that they indicted him. But I just start crying.
35: Tom Fallis was arrested in Indiana, charged with second-degree murder, and brought back to Colorado to stand trial. Ashley's parents were finally optimistic.
2: I believe that they will find him guilty of murdering our daughter. I believe that's going to happen.
1: Have you decided to believe it, or do you really believe it?
2: I really believe it.
6: Coming up, a powerful 1-2 punch from the prosecution.
7: I heard him saying, "Oh my God, what have I done?"
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35: Four years after Ashley Fallis' death, her husband Tom was on trial for murder. Dan Grossman of NBC's Denver affiliate KUSA was in the courtroom for opening statements.
27: The room was packed. You have Ashley's parents who were there, a lot of family members, aunts, uncles, and even just people from the public who were interested in this case.
35: The prosecution's allegation was perfectly clear. Tom Fallis argued with his wife and, in a fit of rage, shot and killed her.
0: At the conclusion of this case, after you've received all of the evidence, you will be convinced, beyond a reasonable doubt, that it is him who pulled the trigger.
35: Prosecution witnesses said Ashley was in high spirits at her New Year's Eve party, not at all suicidal.
1: She was happy the whole night, laughing, smiling.
2: She was dancing with her children, interacting with all the guests.
35: Tom, though? Ashley's uncle, John, testified about Tom's sudden blow-up when he discovered Ashley asked him for a joint.
3: And I was sort of taken back by it because everything was fun that night, and then all of a sudden, boom. So I was like, whoa.
35: A neighbor said Ashley told her how Tom got physical with her.
1: She told me how he had pushed her around before. He had never hit her, but he was physical.

0: ear witness, you could say. Nick Glover, the neighbor whose story was reported on television and helped reopen the case.
1: I heard him saying, "Oh my God, what have I done? Oh my God, what have I done?"
0: Nick was 15 at the time. He said he remembered crouching down inside his house under an open window, listening to Tom speak to people in his driveway.
1: You can hear one of them, I do not know who it was, say, "What? What do you mean?" And he proceeded to say, "I shot my wife."
0: Nick said he knew it was Tom. He could see him out the window.
2: How certain are you that the voice you're hearing is Tom Ballas' voice?
1: I'm 100%.
0: There was more. Nick's mom, Kathy Glover, testified that on the night of the shooting, she got a strange phone call from a teenage neighbor around 1 a.m.
3: She said, "Please tell me call the police." And I said, "No, I didn't. Why?" And she said, "Because your neighbor just shot his wife." And I said, "What?" And she said, "I could hear her screaming, 'Get off me, get off me.'"
0: Powerful evidence. And then that neighbor testified. But, uh-oh.
4: Do you recall telling Kathy Glover in a phone conversation that same early morning, "I heard her screaming, 'Get off me, get off me.'"
2: I do not.
0: She was 16 and drinking that night, she said, so that might explain her faulty memory.
4: And do you recall telling Officer Croson that you heard a female yelling, "Get off of me, get off of me"?
2: I do not.
5: Did you expect that from her?
6: Yeah. It didn't surprise me.
5: It hurt you, though.
6: It hurt. But I thought that, you know, when you have a police officer who interviews her within an hour, hour and a half of this shooting, and she, as clear as day, is saying, "These are the things I heard from my back window," whether she had been drinking that night or not, to me, that's the most believable version of events.
0: So, a hiccup, perhaps. But then there was the crime scene. Remember, the coroner and the CSI officer said at the time that the scene screamed suicide. But this prosecution witness?
7: My name is Jonathan W. Priest.
0: Priest is a former homicide detective and forensic consultant who used a miniature model of the phallus bedroom to show Ashton's position.
7: So she has to be here and then bent down so that she'll fit into this trajectory area.
0: He was convinced that if Ashley shot herself, there would be more blood on the floor and surrounding surfaces, not just this one carpet stain.
7: We have indications of bleeding, but the type of injury that we're talking about is going to bleed a lot. And that's not the kind of stain I would expect to see if that's what was occurring. Something is keeping that blood from reaching that area.
0: And he believed that something was Tom Fallis. Remember, his clothing was drenched with blood, and so Priest concluded Tom and Ashley must have been in close contact when the gun went off. Using the prosecutor, he suggested there was a struggle when the shot was fired.
7: I can keep blood staining from getting onto the wall or onto the cabinet, and I can lower her, continuing to bleed, onto my shirt to where I get her in this position.
0: The prosecution rested its case. And what possible defense could there be? Well, for a start, this.
8: I have so much pain on the inside, I can no longer take it.
0: A letter. And what a letter it was.
9: Coming up, a troubled marriage or a troubled young woman.
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12: It can't be an easy thing for a juror imagining a moment he or she didn't see. And deciding what must have happened. Did Tom Fallis kill his wife, Ashley, in a fit of violent temper, or what?
13: Tom Fallis did not kill his wife and mother of their three children. Ashley Fallis committed suicide.
12: Remember how the prosecution talked of Ashley's happy frame of mind? That, Ashley, was a kind of lie, said the defense.
13: Ashley Fallis was a beautiful woman, but she had a terrible pain inside. She was mentally ill.
12: The defense put one of Ashley's close friends on the stand.
13: What did you know of Ashley having a mental illness?
14: I knew that she was on medications. We spoke pretty in depth about that.
12: But even with medications, the friend testified, Ashley had trouble controlling her emotions.
13: What kind of mental health issues did you observe Ashley Fallis to be going through?
14: Depression, mood swings, impulsive behaviors.
12: In fact, the defense argued Ashley was so depressed the summer before she died, she wrote this letter to Tom.
13: I have so much pain on the inside, I can no longer take it. I'm sorry to do this to you and the kids, but I find myself not even liking my children.
12: Every day is a chore with them and you. I have to pretend to be happy. I have to pretend to be someone I am not. Please make sure you raise the kids to continue to go to the school we have chosen. I do love them. I just can't take this life any longer. Please make sure you let them know every day that I do love them. And this was not their fault. Suicide expert Dr. Michael Allen studied the letter as well as Ashley's medical records and testified about his review.
13: Do you have an opinion in this case about whether or not Ashley Fallis was a high risk to commit suicide on January 1st, 2012?
15: Yes. My opinion is that she had many, many risk factors and warning signs.
12: Remember, Detectives had learned years before that Ashley had a family history of suicide. Both her maternal uncle and her grandmother took their own lives. And that, said Dr. Allen, put Ashley at a higher risk for doing the same thing.
15: Two close family members who had died by suicide would suggest a genetic propensity for suicide.
12: The defense argued that on New Year's Eve 2011, it was the miscarriage that broke her will to go on, that she spent the night masking her pain with alcohol, that she planned to dull it further with marijuana after the party. And that's why Tom was upset.
11: She was vulnerable. He was concerned about her. He didn't want her to add marijuana to this toxic system that was developing inside of Ashley Fallis.
12: The defense conceded Ashley and Tom quarreled that night, but insisted it never got physical. Those scratches on Tom's chest, the ones the prosecutors believed were proof of a struggle, the DNA test never found any evidence to support that.
11: You did not find any of Ashley Fallis's DNA cellular material on those swabs from Tom's chest, correct?
14: That is correct.
12: The defense reminded jurors that Tom told the police why he had the scratches, that he'd done a little manscaping to spice up his marriage. He had texts and photos to prove it.
11: There's Tom Fallis, what he has here on his chest, all the way to the left. And on December 17th, 2011, he texted Ashley. There you have it. You get your way, so here it is. Thought you might like it.
12: So the scratches, said the defense, were because it was itchy, and that's all. As for the so-called witnesses, said the defense, totally unreliable. The one changed her story on the stand, and the other? Just months after the shooting, young Nick Glover went camping, of all things, with Tom, the very man he said he heard confess to shooting Ashley Fallis.
16: At no time during the camping trip with Tom Fallis did you ever tell anybody that you were uncomfortable being there with Tom Fallis?
17: I do not recall.
12: Who to believe? For example, there wasn't one, but two prosecution crime scene analysts. This one, you've already heard, believed it was murder. But this one?
18: Most people that shoot somebody in an act of rage, they don't stop with one shot.
12: Dan Gillum was the crime scene expert from the first investigation of Ashley's death. Using a defense attorney about the same height as Ashley, he demonstrated how difficult it would have been for someone as tall as Tom to have shot Ashley at an angle that matched the bullet's trajectory.
11: First of all, is that an unnatural position for another person to be holding the gun in that manner?
18: It is for me.
11: Okay. And Mr. Fallis is 6 feet tall. How tall are you?
18: I'm 6 feet as well.
11: Okay.
12: And the gun was Ashley's. The shooting happened in arm's reach of where it was usually stored, said the defense. After examining all the ballistic and blood spatter evidence, Gillum just didn't believe the shooting was murder.
18: I believe that the story that Mr. Fallis gave is consistent with the evidence found at the scene.
12: In other words, he thought it was suicide. So, what happened in that moment after midnight? How would a juror decide?
19: Upon reaching a verdict, you will inform the bailiff, who will in turn notify me.
12: KUSA's Dan Grossman settled in for a bit of a wait.
20: This is almost a three-week trial. There's a lot of evidence. You thought that you were looking at coming back the next day to hear the verdict.
12: But no. Less than 4 hours later, a verdict.
19: We, the jury, find the defendant, Thomas Fallis, not guilty of murder in the second degree and all lesser-included offenses, signed by the jury foreperson.
12: Not guilty. Not murder. After 4 long years of living under a cloud of suspicion, Tom Fallis was acquitted of all charges.
20: He stayed straight-faced. His defense attorney, Iris Itan, was very emotional, but Ashley's parents, they left the courtroom fairly quickly.
12: Ashley's parents declined to talk with Dateline after the verdict, but their legal battles were far from over. They filed a civil lawsuit against several law enforcement officers of the Evans Police Department, who they believed falsified, altered, and omitted key evidence to make Ashley's death look like a suicide. Despite the verdict, they continue to pursue the case. But in 2017, a U.S. District Court issued a final judgment dismissing their claims.
17: What about Ashley's family? Can they just accept this and go on?
21: I don't think they'll ever accept it. To say that they were distraught would be an understatement. They, I think, truly believe that Tom Fallis killed their daughter, and they are never going to let that go.
12: An idea once so deeply ingrained, true or not, will not go away. And Tom Fallis and his children make a life as best they can.
22: That's all for this edition of Dateline. I'm Craig Melvin. Thank you for watching.
23: Welcome to Morning Joe Weekend. Let's get straight to some of our most important discussions of the week. President Trump continues to blame higher costs for Americans on the war in Iran, claiming the economic pain is only temporary. New data released shows inflation is outpacing workers' wages, rising to 4.2% over the last year, the highest level since April of 2023. The president gave a surprising answer when asked about that report.
24: Are you concerned, Mr. President, about the latest inflation number which came out this morning? Could that be a...
25: No, I love it. The numbers were great. You know what I really love? I love the inflation. You know why? Because as soon as this war is over, you know, I can say it now, something you didn't know. Do you know we've been taking out millions of barrels of oil? Nobody knows it. You know who doesn't know about it? Iran until right now.
24: Inflation to come down between now.
25: Oh, when the war is over?
24: Yes.
25: It's coming down.
24: I know you can't.
25: It's going to come down like a rock.
26: You know, David Drucker, we explained that a politician saying, I love the inflation, would be much like Keith Richards after being busted in Toronto for heroin saying in front of the judge, I love the cocaine. You just don't do it. And it's been bad enough with Donald Trump calling affordability BS, the affordability crisis a hoax. And, of course, the numbers show. I mean, the president's in the low 20s when it comes to handling of inflation, when, you know, mid-high 20s when it comes to handling of the economy, some of the lowest numbers we've ever seen. And yet he keeps saying things like this. Give us some insight into Republicans. I know they had a caucus meeting last week, very discouraged by some of the numbers they saw. Talk about where they are and what they're expecting this fall.
27: Yeah, well, they're concerned that even though they've got a Senate map that's chock full of red states and just one blue state, that they're in for a world of hurt. They remain concerned about the House, even though the House majority is now effectively something like 14 seats. And I think we have to look at the battle for the House of Representatives a little bit differently than we had until recently. But look, I think the problem with the president is that, one, he doesn't focus relentlessly on the economy and people's economic pain. It's something he's very good at doing as a candidate for president when he's the challenger. Mm-hmm. He's not good at doing these things when he's the incumbent. This is just like the coronavirus pandemic. What pandemic? This thing's over. Why are we wearing masks? Don't pay attention. It's all fake news. The problem is that when you don't meet voters where they are, it's a big problem. But, you know, it's like the president's trying to sell us a condo and you see cracks in the foundation and he's telling you it gives a character. Don't worry. Everything's going to be fine. Because I think he likes to create the reality that he wants. And congressional Republicans, you know, publicly will have to talk very optimistically. But look, I've been looking at numbers since the beginning of the year. They know that it is a rough cycle. Many of them have been through this before on both ends of it. And the battle that they're having, and sometimes there's just nothing you can do about this, guys, and you know that. The battle they're having is that the party's biggest megaphone is not on the same page as them in trying to focus on what the voters want them to focus on. And then, you know, then voters will judge whether or not you're actually doing a good job. But if you don't even focus on it, it's like you're cutting yourself off at the knees and not giving yourself a fighting chance.
0: Jen, if you're working on a rival campaign, a Democratic campaign this fall, and you keep getting these gifts from the President of the United States, a couple weeks ago he said, I don't think about Americans' financial situations. Yesterday he says, I love the inflation, which is crippling families across the country from gas to groceries all over the place. Mm-hmm. Should that just be the Democrats' message? This is an administration. This is a party that just does not care about your well-being and your financial situation, as the president
1: put it. Yeah, I mean, that's the backdrop, right? That's the backdrop to everything. And then, but then I think that you do need, because people are, you know, voters are very turned off by Trump. The working class voters have lost faith in him. That opens up, a lot of opportunity, but it also means that, I mean, I'm very aware that voters are very disillusioned, and that means the bar for credibility for candidates is even higher in terms of what you are going to do. So it is, I mean, it's just beyond devastating for Republicans to say, I love inflation. I mean, the only thing that I think is good about this is he just must be focused on his legacy, right? He wants to build monuments to himself. There can be no bad news because that's bad for his legacy. It suggests that he's moving on, but it is, I haven't seen a situation that's more devastating for a president, tanking his party.
2: I know. Us Washingtonians are all worried now what's going to happen next, because the reflecting pool is full of water again. So what's he moving on to next time around? Are we actually going to start seeing that arch? But Frank, when the president says that, okay, what he was trying to say is the inflation numbers are going to come down because the Straits of Hormuz are going to get back open again. But actually what we're seeing is a resumption of fighting overnight, it looks like, and oil prices have spiked a little bit again because of that. What point do voters lock in their views of the economy, and how much, what's the time frame? Because I'm hearing different things, that by June, basically, it's done. You've decided how you feel about the economy. Not much can change your mind between June and November. How much longer do you think the Republicans have to try to turn these numbers around?
3: I'm not sure exactly when voters cross that threshold. I mean, I know there's a lot of folk wisdom about that, but it feels like the fundamental problem is the one that you pointed out, which is that the inflation story is tethered to the war in Iran. And to borrow Charles Barkley's line, I mean, this is like the dumbest history in the dumbest basketball in history that he's playing here, that he's stuck. He still doesn't have any sense of how he's going to get out of this war. And so, there are no reliable narrators of the negotiations, but it seems like he had to revert to these strikes because the negotiations were going nowhere. And if the negotiations are going nowhere and he has no other plan for changing the dynamics of the conflict, inflation is just going to remain stuck where it is.
26: Yeah, after the Democrats had their devastating loss in 2024 and nobody immediately following knew what had happened, and thank God they did an after action report and that made sense. Oh, wait, no, that actually was chaotic. But I went down to Little Rock and I talked to President Bill Clinton on the celebration, I believe, of his 20th anniversary of the presidential library being opened up. And I asked him, I said, what happened? And he said, Democrats didn't meet voters where they were. They got defined as being focused on issues that 99% of Americans aren't obsessed with. And he didn't say it, but, you could talk about the trans issue. You could talk about other issues that maybe some of the more progressive elements of the Democratic Party supported that Republicans defined. But Bill Clinton said they have to focus on where Americans are. And that's the economy, going all the way back to James Carville. It's the economy, stupid. But think about this. Jonathan Lemire, in 2025, as Maggie Haberman and Jonathan Swan said yesterday, summer 2025, presidents seem to be at the peak of his powers, but the peak of any presidential power, really, is in quite some time, going over constitutional boundaries, running roughshod over the law, but he virtually seemed unstoppable. That all changed going into the fall with the Epstein files and continued. But think about 2026. When you're supposed to meet voters where they are, let's just really quickly, because it's been an extraordinarily chaotic year in American culture and politics. What's happened in 2026? Minneapolis, Venezuela, Cuba, Greenland again, the Iran war, China, the reflecting pool obsession, the Grand Arch obsession, tearing down the East Wing and the Marie Antoinette Ballroom. 2026 has been the president moving from one, and I think David's right. I think he's looking at his legacy and not looking at the midterms. But the president is nowhere near where the American people are. And that's always, as David said, I thought he was brilliant during the campaigns. He gets it. He knows. He knows what itch to scratch for voters. He couldn't be further from where voters are in 2026 than any politician I've seen in a very long time. When you're looking, again, Minneapolis, wars all over the globe, talking about invading Greenland, talking about invading Cuba, talking about reflecting pools, talking about the Kennedy Center, talking. We could go on and on and on. Nothing about the economy that really connects with voters.
4: Yeah, I wrote a few months ago about the bubble he's in. All presidents exist in some sort of bubble, but this one in particular, it's an echo chamber. He only talks to people who agree with him. He does no domestic travel anymore, none. And to David's point, that is where he would go out on the road. He'd go to these rallies. He'd see what lines would work or what not, and that would give him a sense as to what the American people, or at least his voters, cared about. That stopped. Instead, he's being fed AI slop on Truth Social. That's the only feedback he's getting from, quote, real people. And he is completely out of touch. I mean, yesterday, him blurting out, I love the inflation, it's like Brick and Anchorman yelling, I love lamp, because he didn't know what else to say. I mean, it was that nonsensical, and it will be featured in every possible campaign ad this fall.
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12: David, your latest opinion piece for Bloomberg is titled The GOP's YOLO Caucus is Peak Government. In it, you write in part this. Freed from the president's political yoke, Senator Tom Tillis, because he opted against running for re-election, and Senator Bill Cassidy, because he lost his primary to a Trump-endorsed opponent, have suddenly taken to wielding Congress's constitutional power. North Carolina's Tillis almost single-handedly forced the Trump administration to abandon a bogus investigation of then Federal Reserve Chair Jerome Powell. And Louisiana's Cassidy joined his colleague in opposing White House priorities the instant he delivered his concession speech on May 16th. He voted with Democrats for the first time to limit Trump's war-making powers in Iran. The pushback against the leader of the Republican Party has struck observers as so unusual that Tillis and Cassidy have been labeled the so-called YOLO caucus, as in you only live or lose in this case once. The term is used to describe a state of mind in which a person feels he or she has nothing left to lose. But the two senators aren't going skydiving, Rocky Mountain climbing, or riding a bull named Fu Manchu, hat tip to Tim McGraw there. They're simply doing the job they were elected to do per standard procedure in the user's manual.
26: Okay, David Drucker, first of all, let me just say, you get 100 bonus points for quoting Live Like You Were Dying. Incredible song. But talk about that, and then you add on top of that Mitch McConnell and, of course, now Susan Collins, because she's got a very competitive race up in Maine.
12: Yes, she does.
26: And on top of that, John Cornyn, who lost to Ken Paxton, I guess, has inflamed a lot of Republican senators. A lot of stuff adding up right now, making John Thune's job much harder.
27: Yeah, look, what struck me about the attention that Tillis and Cassidy in particular have gotten, Cornyn has made a point of saying he's not joined the YOLO caucus. Others, have already been there to some degree. Was that I think we all forget in this country that we don't have three co-equal branches of government, that the Article I legislative branch is supposed to be the supreme branch. It's what the founders intended. It's the way they designed this whole thing. And what we've seen over the last 25 years in particular is a slow degradation of Congress exercising its power. And we've seen members of Congress of both parties willingly abdicate their authority as long as the guy in the White House is their guy. And so all of a sudden, you see Tillis, Cassidy, and occasionally a couple of others. We're seeing it with these discharge positions in the House where a few Republicans get together, join with Democrats to work the will of the chamber. Actually exercise authority and say no to the president. And I'm more impressed not necessarily with what they're saying no to, whether they're saying yes or no, but just that they're saying, wait, we have this power and we're using it. And when you look at the rise in power and influence lately of the Supreme Court, the judiciary, you look at the rise of the executive branch, particularly under Trump this past couple of years. But this was going on under Joe Biden and Barack Obama. I have a pen and a phone. I'm going to use it. It's all been because Congress has sat on its hands and done nothing. And the system doesn't work the way it was intended. Our politics gets dysfunctional when one of our branches, the one that is actually supposed to be the most important, doesn't show up for work.
0: I mean, as David points out, Jen, many of the leaders of this caucus found their courage when they're leaving town. Tom Tillis, John Cornyn, Bill Cassidy have all been run out of office or are retiring. And that's the, those are the loudest voices. But you still, even yesterday, Speaker Johnson was asked about the I love inflation comment. He goes, oh, you guys are taking it out of context. And they have to run in behind him and sweep up and provide a new interpretation of what the president says. Point being, we have these sort of bursts of opposition to President Trump. But generally speaking, Republicans are not going to defy him.
1: The courage too late is like the epitaph for the Trump era. But I still think it matters, you know, when you hear like Cassidy and Tillis. Words matter. People respond to leadership. It does have an impact. It has an impact in their states. You know, there is one Republican who has consistently, like, called out Trump, continues to vote her conscience. It's Lisa Murkowski. You know, she was great in Alaska, right? You know, if you're consistent and you do stand on some kind of principle, people hear that and they listen to it.
12: And don't go anywhere. We've got a lot more to talk about on Morning Joe Weekend.
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12: President Trump is amplifying baseless claims of election fraud in California. As the candidate he endorses in the Los Angeles mayoral race, Spencer Pratt, has now been defeated. Trump took to social media yesterday, writing in part, quote, "Not possible for Spencer Pratt to have lost the

0: LA runoffs after the big lead he had. Rigged elections. Fair to say that's incorrect. Progressive city council member Nithya Raman has instead advanced to the November runoff against Los Angeles Mayor Karen Bass after extending her lead over Pratt by nearly 22,000 votes. Vice President J.D. Vance backed Trump's claims yesterday, saying in an interview the primary appeared, quote, pretty shady without providing any evidence. Again, not shady. This is how it's done. And Spencer Pratt, that's the outcome that he got. House Speaker Mike Johnson also backing President Trump's claims that California's election results are raising questions. He was repeatedly asked by CNN what evidence exists to support claims of fraud.
1: The president keeps saying that there's election fraud in the California mayoral race. Is what evidence is there to prove that?
2: You tell me, Manu. They are counting votes weeks after the election. We have entire nations with huge populations, like India, that can count their votes in 24 to 40.
1: You're saying it's rigged like the president?
2: I'm not saying it's rigged. I'm saying it stinks to high heaven, and everybody knows that.
1: But what evidence is there to prove that there was rigged?
2: Look, I don't. Some of these efforts are so diabolical and so far upstream, it is impossible to prove. But I think everybody knows instinctively something is wrong here.
0: So it's diabolical unless you are waiting to become Speaker of the House and then you patiently wait for California to come in. That is hypocrisy at the highest extreme, performative hypocrisy. David Drucker, you hail from California. Explain for us how California's slow vote counting process, which Mike Johnson is fine with when it benefits him, is now diabolical, even though it's driven by the state's heavy reliance on mail voting, and it delays the final results for 30 days. I don't get it, Mike. Like, which one is it, Mike? Both Mike and Ron Johnson, they seem to have a problem with California's counting process, unless it benefits. I don't get it. David Drucker, please explain.
3: You mean to tell me, Mika, we put men on the moon? Because I'm sorry, I don't see it, all right? I mean, there's just something weird here.
0: Yeah.
3: There's a television studio somewhere, all right? There was a movie about that, too. It was pretty good. O.J. Simpson was in it. Look, this is all performative politics, because to exist in the Republican Party today, you have to support, at least you cannot contradict the president's baseless conspiracy theories about votes. Now, look, California is a huge state. They've really taken to mail-in voting, and it can also be a very incompetent state, right? I mean, the bureaucracies at the county level, at the state level, they're not always the most well-run. And I think it would behoove California to find a way to count votes quicker, especially quicker than 3 to 6 weeks, which sometimes happens. But if you know anything about California politics, it's been a Democratic state for a while, but particularly polarized in the Democratic Party's direction during the Trump era. And as my sources told me, you know, when I called around a few weeks ago, listen, maybe Spencer Pratt has a problem because Mayor Bass is in a lot of political trouble. How she handled those wildfires really put a dent in her approval ratings, to say the very least. There's a lot going on in California and the city of Los Angeles that people are unhappy with. Besides that, from the homeless crisis to public education to public safety. And what they reminded me was that the city of L.A. is 7 points more Democratic than the state of California. So you tell me how a Spencer Pratt is supposed to win this race. It's just exceedingly unlikely. And even though he mastered the attention economy of this campaign and had people all over the country, and particularly in Washington, thinking, how can this guy lose? Look at his ads. Well, voters are voters, right? I mean, how many times have we seen a Democrat excite Democrats nationwide, a Democrat running in Texas, a Democrat running in Kentucky, and we see tens of millions of dollars from donors pour into these campaigns, and the Republican wins by 5 points, by 10 points, by 15 points. It's because voters have certain kinds of opinions, and if you're in a blue state, it's just going to be hard for Spencer Pratt, to any Republican, anybody defined as a Republican, to win an L.A. mayor's race in the year 2026 versus, you know, earlier in my life when somebody like Richard Reardon, a moderate Republican, was able to succeed there. And there's just no other explanation is needed. But, you know, when you're arguing conspiracy theories, every counterargument to the conspiracy fuels a counterargument that furthers the conspiracy, and you end up going around in circles.
0: Still ahead on Morning Joe, we're digging into new reporting on just how much money President Trump and his sons have made from their crypto ventures, all while their investors have lost big time when prices tanked. That is straight ahead on Morning Joe. We're back.
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22: 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He's been following what he calls Trump's crypto cash machine. Joe, good morning. It's always great to have you with us. The numbers here are staggering. $2.3 billion kind of out in the open. Can you explain to the layman how this is happening?
23: Oh, it's pretty simple. People still believe Trump will help them make money. He's doing this purely on his name. There's nothing else. So take the most blatant of them. It's called the Trump meme coin.

0: Meme, all meme coin. I could have a Joe coin. You could have a Willy coin. Yeah. You just, I'm gonna sell this this piece of crypto to you. You're gonna buy it, and maybe it'll go up, maybe it'll go down. Who knows? So he sells. Let's see. He sells. He makes on the meme coin $616 million, and the investors lose $711 million. Why do they lose? Because the minute the coins are out there, they start dropping in price. They have no value. The thing that's amazed me about this Reuters story, and let's give them credit, it's a hell of a story, is that so many of the people that they interviewed said, well, you know, once I saw the Trump name on it, I thought it was a good investment. Don't they remember Trump University? Don't they remember Trump stakes? Don't they remember? I mean, all he's done all his life is scam. And it, basically, crypto's real. But Trump's use of crypto is to scam people to make money for himself.
1: But in the case of the meme coin, as you say, it's nothing. It's tied to nothing. It has no actual value. So how did he get that many people to buy it? Just because they believe, well, he's involved, it must be something?
0: Yeah, no, that's right. And also, some people got in really, really early, mostly his friends and so on, and they got out, you know, well, somebody called a pump and dump, and kind of is, you know. He pumps the stock. And then, you know, he goes online, goes on Truth Social and said, hey, this is the great thing, so slice bread, which he has done. Stock goes down, but who's going to charge Donald Trump with anything?
2: Can you speak also about how the Trump administration policies have made it easier for crypto, fewer regulations, where he and also then the family have really standed to benefit from this?
0: Oh, that's 100% true. And one of the reasons there was a rush into crypto when his second term began was precisely because it was assumed that that would happen, and it has. They got rid of the head of the Trump's SEC head was very skeptical about crypto. They got rid of him, and they have really sort of it's the Wild West, and the Trump family is perfectly happy with the Wild West. It works for them. And they've done some really shady deals. Don't forget, the last time I was on here talking about this, you know, they had that deal where the $2 billion was transferred from Dubai to the Trump to World Financial, which Trump owns, and you know, whoever was taking the hit, it wasn't the Trumps, and there's $2 billion kind of sitting there in World Financial, which is his company. Very sleazy deal, and you know, again. Who's going to stop him?
3: So that's kind of my question for David French. I mean, there was so much hay made about Hunter Biden. I mean, there was an obsession about Hunter Biden. And what's your take on why there isn't, and let's just stay within the Republican Party and within conservative base, why there aren't more questions?
4: Well, I mean, there aren't more questions because Trump has conditioned them to believe that none of this matters at all, that none of it matters to his voters at all. So any Republican who raises
3: it is immediately... Well, then what are you saying about Republicans when you say that? What are you saying about Republicans? And are you saying they're stupid? Are you saying that are just like mindlessly, you know, just go after whatever the president says and whether it's breaks the law or breaks protocol or is completely inappropriate doesn't matter because the president said to do it?
4: Or they just don't believe it. I think it's much more the latter. They just don't believe it. And so if you raise this, it's just seen as another attack from the, quote, fake news media. And so time and time again, I encounter folks who voted for Trump for three times, and you will talk about very well-established facts about Trump's corruption or Trump's conduct in office, and they just simply refuse to believe it. And when you're in a media environment that has two kinds of Trump coverage, type number one is saying, look at this great thing Trump did, and then type number two is look at the terrible unfair media attacks against him. You're absolutely conditioned to defend him, to disbelieve, and then also to always pivot back to what about something the Democrats did. And so you still hear, even with the staggering corruption, you still hear about Hunter Biden as the real grifter.
3: Pulitzer Prize-winning reporter Devlin Barrett will join us with a look at his new book titled The Department of Revenge, How Trump Took Control of American Justice.
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1: As President Trump seemingly turns the Department of Justice into one of his most aggressive weapons during his second term, our next guest has an inside look at how it happened. Joining us now, 4-time Pulitzer Prize winning reporter for The New York Times, Devlin Barrett. He's out today with a new book titled The Department of Revenge, How Trump Took Control of American Justice. Devlin, good morning. Congratulations on the book. Obviously, there was some of this in the first term, but as you write in the book, much, much more aggressive, almost from day one of this second term. So how did this administration begin to blur and now, frankly, eliminate the line between the White House and the Department of Justice?
23: Well, they did it by really reaching into the gears, the actual machinery of the Justice Department, and removing people they didn't trust and didn't want there anymore, and replacing them with a new system where there weren't really and nearly as many internal checks on how they operated. So they got rid of, for example, for all practical purposes, the public integrity section. That had huge consequences across the Justice Department and how it investigated corruption. And they also created essentially a direct line from the White House, not just to the Attorney General's office, not just to the Deputy Attorney General.

0: had sweeping consequences for the department.
1: And what does that open the door to? Who so far has Trump exacted revenge on? I can name a few.
0: Right. I mean, I think the most obvious one that most people recognize at the time was James Comey, because they've gone after him multiple times. The book traces how they kept going after him. They kept looking for ways to go after him, even when career prosecutors said there wasn't really a good case here. I think the other thing that even people inside the department didn't quite grasp when all this change started happening is not just that the department would be, you know, would stop going after the possible corruption of people they liked, but that they would seek so much revenge. And that's the Comey case. That's the Letitia James case, the New York Attorney General. There's a whole host of cases in which not just senior officials, but the president himself has demanded the Justice Department go after people.
2: We saw the Truth Social DM to Pam Bondi that he inadvertently posted for all to see. Devlin, congrats on the book. We know about Stephen Miller being a very powerful aide, and certainly the sway he holds over immigration enforcement. But your book has some really new reporting. He actually has also outsized influence at DOJ.
0: Absolutely. And one of the things that was fascinating to me in the reporting was figuring out that in the transition period, Stephen Miller told the prospective lawyers who might be running the department for the Trump administration that they would answer to him and they would take instruction from him. And you've seen that play out. You've seen how much control Stephen Miller, how much direction Stephen Miller gives to both the FBI and the Justice Department.
3: Devlin, how permanent is this? Imagine we have a new president at some point. We will. To what extent has the culture, has the personnel gone beyond a point where it easily becomes, if you will, goes back to the Department of Justice?
0: Right. I think some of this is permanent. The Supreme Court immunity decision sort of opens the door for a lot of this, no matter who the president is. I think that's a very alarming thing to a lot of career prosecutors and agents. But I also think there are possibilities and avenues to undo some of this and to sort of get back to a common understanding of what corruption is. The tax division, for example, no longer exists, but there are laws in place passed by Congress that prevent the misuse of tax information by the Justice Department. I think that's one potential avenue. It's difficult, obviously. Congress, you know, on many days looks and feels like a corpse.
1: Yeah.
0: But there are things that can be done, certainly.
1: Yeah. Willie.
4: Devlin, when you mentioned them a minute ago, career prosecutors, people who've been in the Department of Justice, apolitical actors for their entire careers who've been either let go or resigned because of what they've watched happen. What is the morale, though, among those who still are there trying to prosecute criminal cases when they're being pressured almost every day to go on these goose chases to satisfy the president?
0: I think you have to think of the Justice Department as a place under tremendous strain and turmoil. But there are lots of people who are doing lots of things that aren't political cases that are able to function perfectly well. I think that the challenge is all of those people never know when they might get the phone call or they might get the email that says they have to drop what they're doing and pick up a case that feels very political and maybe just plain wrong. That's the challenge in front of them. And look, I think what you've seen is tremendous turmoil and turnover at the department, and that's had a huge negative effect on morale. But what I try to do in the book is explain that this isn't about the Justice Department with a capital J. This isn't about a sign on the building. This is about lowercase justice. This is about right and wrong, and this is about what kind of law enforcement system do we want to have.
2: 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Academy Award-winning actress and activist Jane Fonda is standing by. Look, Jane Fonda. She's there with Mika and Huma. We're excited about it. Jane Fonda joins us straight ahead to discuss a new effort to put the spotlight on the First Amendment. Morning Joe will be right.
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11: I was in the Soviet Union in the 1970s, and I witnessed an outdoor exhibit of Impressionist art being bulldozed because the Soviets considered it, what did they call it, degenerate art. This is the direction that we're headed in if we don't wake up and stop what is happening. The Committee for the First Amendment felt it was time to expose the range and depth of the attacks on the bedrock of our democracy, the First Amendment, and encourage you, the press, and American citizens in general to understand that it's time to break your silence and stand tall against authoritarianism that is taking a hold and consolidating very fast.
12: That was Academy Award-winning actress and activist Jane Fonda speaking at a rally outside the John F. Kennedy Center for the Performing Arts in Washington, D.C. earlier this spring, protesting what she describes as growing threats to free expression in the arts under President Trump. Now she's helping lead a new effort to defend the First Amendment through a star-studded benefit concert called Rise Up, Sing Out. The event, taking place on Sunday in New York City, will bring together artists, activists, advocates to raise awareness about free speech and civic engagement with performances and appearances by Jane Fonda herself, Bette Midler, Patti Smith, Rufus Wainwright, Julia Roberts, and many, many more. The legendary Jane Fonda joins us now here on set to talk about the concert, the mission behind it, and why she believes Americans cannot afford to sit this one out. Also with us for the conversation, MS Now contributor Huma Abedin, who's vice chair of the Forbes and Know Your Value 3050 Summit, which we will have news on soon. But first, Jane, welcome back to Morning Joe. It's so good to have you.
13: Thank you. It's good to be here. It's actually the first time I've ever been on your show.
12: Okay, yeah. We're such fans, Joe and I. We're major
13: and
12: fans.
13: I of you. Thank you.
12: So tell us about Rise Up, Sing Out. What is the goal of the event and why is now?

0: Now the time for it.
1: Well, now is the time for us to not just sit and complain. Things are really bad. We have to speak up. We have to make our voices heard. This is the time. So it's kind of a first big cultural event leading into the 250th series of celebrations. And there's just too much going on. We had to do something.
0: There's some elections
1: books
0: around the corner.
1: Besides the election, books are being banned. You know, television series are being told, no, you can't have that black actress do that. No, you can't have that LGBT. It's really bad. Mm-hmm. And it's happening to books, to journalism, as you know well, to museums are being defunded, arts councils are being defunded. You know, there's big media mergers that are threatened that will, like a pancake, it'll take an iron and just flatten our cultural discourse.
2: Jane, you have been warning us for a while now that America is moving in a dangerous direction. What concerns you the most in this current climate about free expression under President Trump?
1: It's the bedrock of a democracy, and it's being taken away from us. And, you know, it's no surprise. Our democratic guardrails are being taken away. The experts on democracy say that they have downgraded our democracy. They're saying that we are really under threat, and we have to fight. We have to fight by voting, and we have to fight by standing up and by not bending our knee, not voluntarily giving in to what's happening. We have to fight back.
0: You say it's really bad. I want to ask, since you've been an activist for more than five decades, how does this moment compare to other periods of division that you've experienced yourself, that you've been in?
1: That I personally have, because the Committee for the First Amendment existed, and it was created in 1947 against the House Un-American Activities Committee, and then later against Joe McCarthy. What's happening now has never happened before in this country to white people. Black people have experienced authoritarianism, obviously, but our First Amendments are being destroyed. Our voting rights are being taken away. People are being arrested and deported without due cause, you know, and on and on and on. This is not what happens in a democracy, right?
2: Well, I know your value, Jane. We spend a lot of time talking about raising your voice, speaking up, even when it feels uncomfortable or scary. What do you tell young people? What do you tell creatives when they come to you saying they want to say something, they want to be brave, but they're scared about the ramifications?
1: Well, it's one of the reasons that we started the Committee for the First Amendment. This is the entertainment industry writ large. It's not, unlike the first one, it's not just the famous directors, writers, stars, and so forth. It's the union members. It's the rank and file. And if we're all together, unified, we're safer. We can, you know, if they come for one of us, they come for all of us. It's like what happened with Jimmy Kimmel. People said, no, we're not going to put up with this. We're going to cancel our subscriptions. Wow, he was put back. We have to go for their pocketbooks.
3: So, Jane, that's a great point. In the first Trump term, was marked by a lot of civic engagement and protest. The early months of this one was not. There was a sense that people were numbed, they were defeated, they weren't. That has now turned. Mm-hmm. There is protest, like you say, with the pocketbook because of things like Jimmy Kimmel, but also we're seeing the No Kings rallies and the like. Do you feel like you're tapping into an energy here that now it's willing, it feels like it can express itself again?
1: That's right. The zeitgeist is changing. You can feel it. I mean, we as you had on the show just now, we did an event in front of the Kennedy Center when Trump's name Trump's name is coming off these things now. The zeitgeist is changing. People are, and you can see it in the voting.
4: You've cited a bunch of different threats to the First Amendment just now, and they're in two categories. So I'm going to ask you which one's worse. What's a bigger threat? The threat posed by the government under Donald Trump or under any government, any administration, or corporate?
1: Well, it's the same. The problem is those two things have come together. We've had a corporate takeover. I mean, all those people that are now in charge of our government have been bought and paid for. You know, we all know that I'm a climate activist. Trump invited all the CEOs of the big fossil fuel companies and said, if you give me $1 billion, you know, I'll take away all the regulations. And so they did, and he did. And consequently, now we have chemicals and all kinds of bad things that are killing us that are not even regulated anymore.
0: That'll do it for Morning Joe Weekend on this Sunday morning. 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

0: Good morning. It's Sunday, June 14th. The drought is over. Today, the game ended more than 7 hours ago, but the celebrations are continuing this morning in New York City as the Knicks sit on top of the basketball world, winning their first championship in 53 years. We'll talk to Knicks superfans Willie Geist and Steve Sharippa.
1: Then the White House South Lawn becomes a three-ring circus today on Donald Trump's 80th birthday, and he's getting lots of gifts, mostly cash for his political action committee and a boost for that UFC stock that he owns. We'll ask Senator Cory Booker and Congressman Jamie Raskin about all of that.
2: And a decade in the making, the Obama Presidential Center opens this week, bringing back memories of a much different time in the nation's political life. Valerie Jarrett, CEO of the Obama Foundation, joins us this morning. So grab your coffee, settle in. Welcome to the weekend.
0: Welcome to the weekend, the show where I will try to contain my excitement for 3 hours. I'm Danielle Manny, along with Jonathan Capehart and Eugene Daniels. And for the first time in 53 years, the New York Knicks are NBA champions. That's right. Overnight, celebrations erupted outside Madison Square Garden and across New York City after the Knicks defeated the San Antonio Spurs 94-90. It was a nail-biting Game 5 victory in the NBA Finals. Knicks guard Jalen Brunson, our MVP, scored a series-high 45 points in the win and, obviously, was named the Finals MVP. It was an emotional moment for New Yorkers and myself, who have waited a long time for a title, holding watch parties at bars and on sidewalks before pouring into the streets to cheer, dance, and weep. And shortly after the game, New York City Mayor Zohran Mamdani announced the city will host a ticker tape parade and City Hall ceremony to honor the team on Thursday. Put me in, Coach. Send me to the assignment. Let's go.
2: I've not seen you this excited about anything.
1: It's like the birth of Wilder and that. This.
2: Right.
1: Like a very close second.
2: Very close second. I mean, as a former basketball player, come on.
3: How was the game?
4: It was, like, brutal to watch. It wasn't a pretty game. We were losing a lot of the time. Went home at halftime. They had closed the gap a little bit. But that is the great thing about this team. They're not the prettiest. They're not the most elegant. But they are winners. And
3: hungry.
4: They are scrappy and hungry and smart. And they get it done. And they know how to get it done. And it was just honestly really emotional to see Jalen Brunson hug his dad, his assistant coach, who was a Knicks player in 1999.
2: Oh, when they missed out on the championship then.
4: And look at Patrick Ewing in the crowd wearing a very Eugene-coded, I think, brown diamond double-layered necklace.
2: Uh-huh.
4: And it was just amazing. And, you know, like, Karl Anthony not have the best game. Like, people, it was not the most beautifully played game by the Knicks. Actually, the Spurs, I felt like, were more offensively talented last night and were really working the ball well. And no one was hitting their shots for the Knicks, but they did it. They just did it.
2: You know, as when I was growing up, my mom's a huge basketball fan. And we would take the train in from Newark and go to Madison Square Garden. And we sat in the nosebleeds where the players in the court look like a postage stamp.
1: You're like, this is at home.
2: But it was about the crowd and hearing defense. I mean, I'll never get that out of my head. And then as an adult, once I got to sit three rows from actual courtside, and that's a completely different game. But you know, this morning I was asleep during the game. I did not have your courage
1: well.
2: And staying awake.
1: Yes.
2: But looking at the videos from every corner of New York City, the final moments and just the eruption of cheers, you know, as a New York in my heart and my bones, that to me is the most thrilling thing about this game, is to see how the people of New York City, and New York's reputation is, you know, one of it's intense and aggressive and maybe there's some conflict, but it's in moments like that when the real New York comes out, when everybody from every corner comes together and celebrates the team, but also celebrates the city and themselves. I mean, I wish we were in New York right now. Just to feel that energy.
5: I feel it from Jackie. I'm not going to take any more.
4: As I mentioned earlier, and as Jonathan just beautifully laid out, crowds celebrated in the streets all throughout the night in New York City. And amid the celebrations, there were also reports of vandalism and other disorderly behavior across Manhattan. Police say multiple people have been arrested. Joining us now, MS Now reporter Mark Santilla, who covered the victory celebrations overnight. Mark, how was the night? What were people up to? Sounds like a little bit of mischief.
6: There was a bit of it, but it was a party 53 years in the making. I mean, just overwhelmingly, it was people just having fun. Of course, you're going to have some people sort of who become a bit unruly, but it was just thousands of people flooding Manhattan. And it wasn't just around the Garden. So police had sort of the Garden, the area immediately around the Garden, as a frozen zone. You couldn't reach the Garden. People just wanted to be in the shadow of the Garden. So a lot of people would gather 8th and 34th, Times Square, area, and it was just thousands of people out throughout the night celebrating. I just got back not too long ago, so it's been a night, but there were thousands of NYPD officers. There were Port Authority, State Police were out there, the NYPD mounted unit, so the horses were out there. Fans were just having a good time. And again, the overwhelming number of fans. There I am, sort of tucked behind. It was live shots where it was just sort of, you just went with it because it was just people having a good time. And, you know, you're going to have some issues. So we did see people arrested. Bottles were thrown into the crowds. We saw fireworks going off. Now, according to NYPD sources, I've been talking to them this morning, multiple arrests were made throughout the night. There were some violent incidents. There were some, like you said, some property damage. But there were some violent incidents away from MSG, away from the Garden. Unknown at this time if those incidents were connected to the celebration or not. The NYPD is currently investigating that. I just got off the phone with a source who told me a 17-year-old was shot near Times Square. The 17-year-old is expected to survive. Three people of interest have been taken into custody, so they'll be investigating that. Again, this celebration was across Manhattan, and it went through the night. And it's going to go through the week because there is a parade this Thursday, June 18th. The parade is scheduled. This will be the first ticker tape parade in Knicks history. Hundreds of thousands of people are expected to attend and be in the city this Thursday, June 18th, because this party is just, it's not going to stop. I mean, it's going to be a week of celebration. What a game. What a night to be in New York. It was incredible.
5: The tussle among the reporters at MS Now to get out there is going to be very interesting.
7: Right.
5: Our boss's net phone is going to be ringing off the hook.
2: Ticker tape parade on Thursday. Good luck out there, Mark.
4: Mark, it feels like you deserve some hazard.
2: Yeah. Honestly,
6: it was fun. It was just a good time. And the majority of people just having a great time. The ticker tape parade, though, it's going to be busy. I know today in New York City, the Puerto Rican Day Parade. So police will have a busy week. They're going to be out there. Thousands of people will be in the city today for the parade. It's going to be great weather. It's a fantastic parade.
2: Yeah.
6: And then the parade, the Knicks parade, the celebration will be Thursday. And it's just been a growing sort of each time the Knicks were playing, each playoff game, each finals game, more and more people just came out. And the atmosphere was just great to be a part of and great to witness after 53 years, a party in the making, and a party it was. It was incredible. There's some issues. Police are still investigating some issues throughout the night. We'll have a final sort of number of exactly what police saw. But again, they're gearing up for a very busy week in New York City.
2: Great. Mark's MS Now's Mark Santilla. Thank you very much. The Puerto Rican Day Parade already on its own is a big deal. It's going to be an extra celebration today. Let's bring in a Knicks super fan. You know him. You love him from The Sopranos. Actor Steve Sciarrippa and Howard Beck, senior NBA writer for The Ringer. He was at games 3, 4, and 5. Steve, I'm coming to you first. You were at the mythical, incredible, and historic Game 4. Where were you last night for Game 5? And did you, wherever you were, did you run out into the streets and act fool?
8: I know. I think I'm a little old for that. But yes, I was lucky enough
7: to be there on Wednesday night and that incredible win. And that was kind of the championship there, you know. No, I'm tucked away in Rhode Island at my house, nice and safe. But it is just an incredible win. I mean, I've been a long-suffering Knick fan. I've been there since I'm 8 years old. And it is one of my favorite things, if not my favorite thing to do, you know, as somewhat of a celebrity. I get to go to the games and I get to sit up close. And it is, I love what it's done for New York City. I haven't seen it like this. I don't know if I've ever seen it like this. How everyone, people that aren't even fans, jumped on the wagon, which I think is just wonderful. Everyone's got Knick gear on. Everybody's happy. Yes, there's a couple of knuckleheads, but for the most part, I just think it's just incredible for the city, and it is going to be an incredible week. This team doesn't die. They just they are the better team. I mean, I knew they were going to win. Even when they were down 29 points the other night, I told my wife the Knicks are going to come back. I mean, honestly, it's I've been around the Garden a long time. Listen, I've been going there when they booed the Knicks on opening night. That's how
5: I know. Steve, one of the things I think that is really interesting, especially in our little group chat, the three of us and our executive producer, is like these two. He's a New Yorker in his bones. She had a Knicks shirt, so you know she's been loving the Knicks since she was before she was born. And for folks like me, who I'm not a Knicks person, I'm a military brat, so I'm not really tied to really basketball or a city in general. But for everyone watching who doesn't kind of understand the fandom that has reared its head, especially over the last few weeks, talk to people about like why it's been so exciting for folks, not just because you guys are long suffering, but there's so much underneath that as well.
7: Well, listen, they put this team together. Leon Rose and Jim Dolan put this team together. They play really hard. They're really smart players. I think it's been an incredible playoff run the whole time. Jalen Brunson gets to the Knicks, 4 years ago? All of a sudden, after I think they made the playoffs once since 99, and it's just a whole new resurgence of New York Knicks and New York Knicks fans, you know? Yeah, it's been 53 years. I think the team just plays really hard, really smart. They're very gritty, kind of like New York City. Mm-hmm. And I think that is why the city has jumped on the back of this team. They are very happy. I'm very happy for Jim Dolan. You know, like I said, I've been around the Garden a long time. They've taken a lot of hits over the years. Different teams, people thought they didn't care about winning, and none of that was true, and here it is. All this has come together. It all came together last night, and they're spilling out into the streets. And it is going to be a crazy week. That Puerto Rican Day Parade is going to be something today, I'll tell you that.
4: Yeah. And Steve, I do want to ask you about the Bobby Carmella reunion. But first, I want to get to you, Howard, and talk about the Jalen Brunson of it all. He is someone, I mean, he was obviously MVP. There's no doubt if you watched these five games, that your takeaway couldn't be that he is a superstar and that he is an incredible leader. But there were a lot of people who were naysaying, a lot of criticisms, Becky Hammon multiple times drops. Again saying, you know, he was too short. He's no LeBron. But do you feel like after last night, the biography, the Jalen Brunson definitive biography has been rewritten?
8: I don't know about rewritten, but I would just say that it forces all of us, especially those of us in the media, which now includes Becky Hammon, or previously included Becky Hammon before she went back to coaching, that we need to kind of reconsider some of the frameworks that we sometimes put on players and teams. And the idea is like, well, building around a small guard, a championship team around a small guard is really difficult in the NBA or maybe even impossible. But there have been some exceptions to that rule in the past, right? Isaiah Thomas led the Detroit Pistons to a couple championships. Obviously, Steph Curry, granted, surrounded by a ton of talent in Steph's case for most of those titles. But I think what Jalen Brunson has shown us is that you can build a team around, despite size, despite athleticism or whatever else, you can build a team around an incredible leader and a guy who sets the tone, who's gritty as heck, who always comes through in the clutch, And for, you know, lack of stature physically or lack of burst athleticism, the way we associate with, you know, supreme NBA players typically, he makes up for all of that with just an incredible ability to get shots off at impossible angles, to get around guys. The shots he takes and makes are few guys in the NBA can pull those off, period. And he's selfless. He's a consummate team guy. And he's just so incredibly steady. Like, you'd never see him rattled. And this Knicks team was never rattled, right? They were down 2-1 against the Atlanta Hawks in the first round. They were down 22 points in the fourth quarter of the opening game of the conference finals against Cleveland. They were down 29 points, of course, famously or infamously, in game 4 of the NBA finals. Why do they keep coming back? Because Jalen Brunson sets the tone and leads them back.
5: One of my coaches when I was in college said, we get great guys and turn them into good players by putting them on this team. So that seems like what they did here. Steve Shirup and Howard Beck, thank you so much for getting us started this morning. And Steve, get some rest. So we've been up all night. We will talk to
7: you. Hey, Howard, I'm glad you made your bed. Did you make it? Or were you up all night?
8: I haven't slept either.
7: Very nice, Howard.
8: I had to take a podcast. I had to write an entire story, and then I got to get to the airport and fly back to Brooklyn.
5: No rest for the wicked. We will talk to another Knicks fan later on in the show, the Willie Geist. And coming up, Trump's birthday spectacle is finally here. I know you've been waiting for it. It will include UFC cage fights right on the White House South Lawn. The latest on that when we come back. You're watching The Weekend featuring the Knicks.
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23: Today is the day you've all been waiting for. Donald Trump's 80th birthday. Final preparations underway for his major UFC spectacle. It comes complete with a gladiatorial-style competition in Trump's own version of a coliseum, a 92-foot-tall skeletal structure being called the Claw, plucked down on the south lawn of the People's House. The White House continues to claim the UFC cage fight event is meant to commemorate the 250th anniversary of the United States and just happens to fall on Donald Trump's birthday. I'll note that the 250th anniversary of our country is on July 4th. It is quite similar to what the White House said last year on Trump's 79th birthday, when tanks, as you can see, paraded down Pennsylvania Avenue in an event billed as a commemoration of the 250th anniversary of the U.S. Army. And just like last year, the weather forecast could cause problems for tonight's festivities with showers and the chance of thunderstorms as the fights get underway. Meanwhile, around the same time of the UFC fight, the No Kings Coalition is co-sponsoring a star-studded counter-protest event called Rise Up and Sing Out in New York City with planned watch parties across the country. This all falls one day after a major loss for the president just over a mile away from the White House, with his name being removed from the exterior of the Kennedy Center. Joining us now to get into all of this, Sabrina Siddiqui, national politics reporter for The Wall Street Journal, and April Ryan, MS Now contributor, White House correspondent, and host of The Tea on Substack. Right. Thank you both. Thank you both for joining us this morning. April, I want to start with you.
24: Yes.
23: You have been covering the White House for a very long time. You are the longest serving black journalist to ever cover the White House.
24: Yes, that's right, sir.
23: And we've never seen anything like this. And I wonder, when you kind of zoom out and think about what happens on that lawn, what usually happens on the lawn, we were probably all there when Ketanji Brown Jackson was brought out during the Biden administration. The kinds of things that happen on there are historic, and they're supposed to bring the country together in a way, and that's not what we're seeing today.
24: So let me go back, and you brought up an excellent point, because I've thought back to the second term of Bill Clinton since I've covered. I remember that the then president had carnivals on the back lawn for the congressional picnic, as well for the press. They've also had gospel music in the tents on the South Lawn. They've had state dinners. When the state dinners could not fit in the dining room or in the East Room, they would make a tent.
23: The Easter egg roll happened.
24: Easter egg roll. Mm-hmm. And, you know, it was competition then with the little spoons and all the little things, but nothing like this.
23: Yeah.
24: And I've had to really think. I mean, I've seen a lot on that South Lawn. I mean, even that South Lawn even allows us to watch when the president lands and takes off on Marine One. And the president is thinking about making this permanent. And you said in your introduction that this is a Coliseum-like event. This is not the Roman Coliseum. Mm-hmm. This is not that. This is metal. This is steel. This is lights. This is nothing ancient. This is brand new. And it's demeaning. It's demeaning the office, the esteem, the sanctity, the political sanctity of that place. This is not a joke. I mean, it's no problem if a president wants to have something like this. But it could have been held on the Ellipse, right behind the White House, where there are going to be thousands more watching in a jumbotron. And the Ellipse has hosted the, what is it, the Christmas tree lighting there? The Ellipse has hosted a lot of things. Why the White House? Why that to signify 1776 and the Declaration of Independence?
1: Yeah. You know, you remind me, didn't he do the 2020 RNC convention?
23: Happened at the White House.
1: Happened at the White House. Yeah. Another break in convention.
24: Yes.
1: Sabrina, let me put up this headline from the Washington Post on Tuesday. White House will be closed to reporters during UFC fight unless UFC lets them in. And the Washington Post points out the White House is ceding control of who gets into the fight event on the South Lawn in a break with tradition. This is highly unusual. This has never happened.
2: I mean, there's obviously been concerns about press access and transparency throughout this administration. And so in some ways, it is par for the course, even if, as you know, it is break from tradition. And I think one thing, if you just take a step back and think about what the events that are unfolding today, one thing that has been and remains true about President Trump is he is a master of distraction and political misdirection. And so think about the backdrop going into the UFC events. He's in the midst of an unpopular war with Iran. The focus is on rising gas and grocery prices. He's had these political setbacks, as well as legal setbacks. And so this is now a spectacle that the administration, the White House, is very much leaning into, to the point where Secretary of State Marco Rubio is comparing the UFC's history to when the U.S. has put, yes, a man on the moon.
24: Ooh, that's a stretch.
2: And so, you know, and it is also leaning into hyper-masculinity at a time when polls are also showing President Trump has been losing support among some of the young male voters who are a key part of his coalition in 2024.
24: Male.
2: So I think there is, you know, some element of politics and, again, distraction that is at play here. Is this actually going to move anyone? I really don't think so. Yeah.
3: Derek Lewis, the UFC's all-time knockout leader, basically echoed something similar, Sabrina, in an interview with the Wall Street Journal this week. He said, the country needs something like this. We can distract the American people from all that's going on. Again, this is from Derek Lewis, who was added to the card at the president's request. But it doesn't seem to be working for a lot of voters. Let's actually take a listen to some voters in Ohio this week who have soured on the president.
4: I don't know how everybody else is surviving, honestly. I mean, we're getting by, but are we thriving? I do hear everybody complain about the price of groceries and the gas. It's just not me, but nobody wants to get word out about how bad it is.
6: Wages are stagnant, and prices are up, you know, and he even said he loved the inflation that's going on here. How crazy is that?
25: I voted for Trump all three terms. To be honest with you, I'm not a big supporter of him at this point. Due to the economy and due to gas prices, due to Epstein files and some other things.
3: April, is this a messaging problem or is this a policy problem?
24: It's a tone deafness problem. It's a Marie Antoinette problem. Let them eat cake. While America is trying to find out, using those apps to find out where the cheapest gas is, and going to grocery stores comparing what they spent last week on the same item. Also, when you're looking at home prices, if someone dares to try to buy a new home, those prices are sky high now. For the president this week, when he signed that $70 billion immigration bill, and a reporter asked him in the Oval Office, what do you think about inflation that's now at 4.25%? Oh, I love inflation. Who says that? And the people that you are serving are hurting. And then he says, well, once the war is over, but it's back and forth. I'm coming up with a deal, but we're going to strike. I'm coming up. It's back and forth. So you cannot trust that. But let me tell you one of the telltale signs for me. The white male farmer who voted for Trump, that forgotten male, who voted for Trump and who's having problems with their fertilizer coming for crops. Also, the fact that they've been lied to, you know, look at what's happening to soy for some of these farmers, and look what's happening to meat for some of these agrarians. The bottom line is the people are hurting and you're having a grudge match in your so-called Coliseum. People are hurting. Where's that? That money could have gone to some kind of project or initiative to help the people. And that what you see in Ohio, not only Ohio, in Minnesota, on the T this week, we had Lieutenant Governor Peggy Flanagan, right. Yes, of Minnesota. And she was saying that there is hurt there. The economy is in a crunch just like in Ohio and everywhere.

0: Where else?
1: Yeah, and just to put a point on that, first it was tariffs, then it was fertilizer,
0: yes.
1: And now actually it's screwworm, potentially.
0: Screwworm.
1: But yeah. Sabrina Siddiqui and April Ryan are sticking around because we are going to have lots more to discuss on not just Trump's out-of-touch birthday extravaganza, but the Kennedy Center. Some news we haven't been able to verify with our own eyes, but that the Kennedy Center says has happened. You're watching The Weeknd.
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4: Sabrina Siddiqui and April Ryan are back with us. Sabrina, my parents are actually out of the country right now, and I called them yesterday after the show. They usually watch. They obviously did not yesterday, but one of the first things they said to

0: me was, what's going on at the Kennedy Center? Yeah. And that actually that news was being highlighted at the top of the Spanish news broadcast, which I was kind of surprised about. But can you kind of explain why something that is, you know, seemingly a superficial news story is actually so momentous for so many people?
1: Well, I think that this ultimately comes down to the way that President Trump has tried to place his name on, you know, institutions like the Kennedy Center, on federal buildings, on paper currency, on national park passes, because he very much has centered the powers of the federal government and even, like I said, iconic places like the Kennedy Center around himself. And so much of his second term has been about this effort to sort of exert his permanence and his dominance over institutions. And the Kennedy Center has such a storied history here in Washington, D.C. It was very personal for a lot of people to see President Trump, you know, appoint allies on the board to circumvent the actual process, which is Congress has to approve a name change for the Kennedy Center, which is why you have this court ruling that has now seen his name removed. And I think that's what this is ultimately about. You're talking about the No Kings protests that are planned today. I think there's just been this very visceral reaction to President Trump is not just not being focused on governing, but really trying to put himself at the center of institutions and historic landmarks like the Kennedy Center.
2: You know, I've said many times, that's why Eugene keeps looking at that the president has been doing all these things that you pointed out, Sabrina, because I think he knows history will not judge him kindly and that history will not remember him. And by doing all these things, he is basically saying, you will not forget me, that you will not forget that I was here.
3: Like we leave something at an ex's house.
4: We will never forget that he was here. January 6th for one. The problem is for this Kennedy Center issue. And going back to what Sabrina said, you cannot put your name on any kind of institution that the federal government deals with unless you're a dead president and Congress approves it. Okay. That's number one. John F. Kennedy was killed. He was assassinated. And that is a memoriam to his legacy.
2: It is literally a memorial to a slain president.
4: Yes, to a president who
2: was assassinated. That's a live picture that you're looking
4: at. Yeah, a president who was assassinated.
2: Right now.
4: And for him to put his name next to that president, a Democratic president, who was one of the pillars of this nation, who began one of the biggest movements, the Civil Rights War, at least worked with the Civil Rights Movement, and to put your name, and he's so juxtaposed to civil rights. He's anti-DEI, anti-woke. That right there, just that juxtaposition. But it was a big L for a president who, when he was a civilian, a brander, a developer, a builder, that brand, to have his name pulled off, that hurts. That is the biggest L, not just globally, but for him to see his name pulled down. Joyce Beatty, Congresswoman Joyce Beatty.
2: We had her on yesterday.
4: I saw it. She got a major win with this because she was adamant about the fact that Congress, you cannot do this without Congress. And that is, again, trying to check this president and his powers.
1: I do want to say real quick that even if his name has been removed, a lot of the damage has already been done to the Kennedy Center. I mean, you think about the financial challenges they have faced amid boycotts from artists and audiences. I mean, there are a lot of staff who left. There's been turnover. There's been firings. The staff has been depleted. And a lot of these staff spent years cultivating relationships with donors, with artists. So there's also just a lot of, that doesn't change simply because his name is no longer on the building.
3: It's not just a facade. And I also think the thing that's interesting, when you think about John F. Kennedy. Don't think about Robert.
4: Yeah,
3: wrong one. But his famous speech, "Ask not what your country can do for you." And Donald Trump is the opposite of that in so many ways. I want to play something, actually, that our team found from 2011 that kind of, I think, illustrates really well how obsessed Donald Trump is with the pageantry of things like UFC, of things like the WWE.
2: Wrestling.
5: Get his hand dirty himself.
6: He would do it. I just was like,
3: 6 years later, he was sworn in as president, which is very interesting. Sabrina, when you think about kind of just like Trump's obsession with pageantry, as we all know around this table, it kind of, the UFC thing makes sense for him, right? Like, you understand why he would want something like this, because pageantry, the lights, the kind of artistry of it, he seems to get off on.
1: I mean, he's always been a showman.
3: Yeah.
1: And I mean, some of his critics would even argue that that is something he is actually good at, just for the, if you're talking about the purposes of entertainment, and appealing to certain audiences who were drawn to him precisely because they watched The Apprentice and they've been following his career and all the spectacle. But it comes back to where his attention is focused at a time when so many people across the country are hurting. And before the break, you were playing those clips from those voters. I mean, I've traveled around in the lead up to midterms talking to a lot of people who aren't just independent or swing voters. They are people who voted for Trump,
3: you know, three times
1: up sometimes. To three times sometimes, who are just so tired of making sacrifices where they don't go out to eat anymore, or they don't drive too much because the gas prices are too high. And this is just not what they want to see the president focused on. They want him to have a better handling on the economy and bring down inflation.
2: Yeah. I mean, just point out that it's not just the pageantry. After seeing that video, it's also about the violence and UFC. Mm-hmm.
4: But wait a minute.
2: April, you always come on. And you get the big thought right when we have to.
4: Real quick. He had casinos, remember? Yeah. And he had boxing matches there. So he's going, right? See? Now, see? See, I had to give you that. It's not just The Apprentice. It's also those former casinos, those casinos that went bankrupted that had, that used to have boxing matches. Yep. He wants to go back to his former life in a way.
2: April Ryan, Sabrina Siddiqui. I'll leave it right there. Thank you both very much for coming through the weekend. Coming up, more than 10 years in the making, and the Obama Presidential Center is set to open this coming week. I was there on Monday, and will share my thoughts on this impressive institution next. You're watching The Weekend.
6: This is the sound of Claire cooking dinner at home. And that's the sound of a fraud alert from Wells Fargo flagging a charge for a pricey restaurant in Paris. Considering Claire isn't in Paris right now, that seemed odd to the bank and to Claire. Two taps later, Claire says nope to the charge and Wells Fargo is on the case. However you make money work, Wells Fargo can work with that.
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4: The Obama Presidential Center is set to open to the public on Friday, and its inspirational tone highlights a clear distinction between Obama's vision for the country and the reality we're living under Trump. Complete with campaign memorabilia and presidential artifacts, the sprawling 19-acre campus covers the personal and political history of the nation's first black president. In the New York Times, Peter Baker writes, it would be hard to visit the Obama Presidential Center, which has risen on Chicago's South Side, and not come away thinking that there really are separate Americas. It's a trip to a parallel universe, one suffused in earnest talk of hope and change. I also had the pleasure of getting a preview of the center and wrote in my Substack, there is no jet, helicopter, or limousine on display. The only tangible trapping of Obama's presidential power is the replica of his Oval Office, a study in taupe understatement, and his voice. It is omnipresent and vital to the experience. Its tone and timbre serve as an aural time machine, taking us back to a time when hope was real and positive change was possible. You know, it is hard to understate how big this project is. A lot of people are focused on the iconic museum tower, which folks have taken to calling the Obamalisk. There are only four exhibition floors, but you've got 19 acres worth of a complex that is open to the public. There are grills, sledding hills, a giant playground, a branch of the Chicago Public Library where Valerie Jarrett, the president, CEO of the Obama Foundation, will be talking to her. She'll be coming from there in the next hour. It is truly, please read my Substack, because I cannot, in the little time that we have, just explain how important this complex is in the time that we're living in
1: Should
4: now.
1: Should we read it for you? One excerpt.
4: Sure.
1: Sitting atop the museum for all to see. The words are as much an affirmation as they are an exhortation. Democracy, we the people, and yes, we can, are stacked on top of each other, but it's the first three words, you are America, that hit home as they are visible to the residents of Chicago's South Side, particularly those who live in the apartments across the street. The message is a constant and powerful reminder that this country is theirs too, that they belong even when the nation gives them every reason to think they don't.
5: I think the most interesting thing about this is the insistence of this when they, from the very beginning, of it not being a library, of it not really feeling like a museum, of it being a real center that people can use, which I think is a little bit different than the other presidential libraries and how folks have thought about it in the past. I know there's a lot of digital aspects to it as well because it's in 2026, but I think the focus on it being something that other folks can come to, it speaks to how President Obama and his team have thought about the presidency and everything else as well.
4: And there are two things to point out. One, the words you were reading, Jackie, are from President Obama's 2015 speech commemorating the 50th anniversary of Bloody Sunday. And the other thing about this, about all of this, to your point about this not being your typical presidential library, is there is, relatively speaking, little time spent talking about him, them, and their accomplishments, and more talking about us, who we are as the American people and our role in our democracy.
5: That is definitely a choice to juxtapose with what we're dealing with. We'll have to leave it there, but we will be talking of it not being a library, of it not really feeling like a museum, of it being a real center that

0: aspects to it as well, because it's in 2026. But I think the focus on it being something that other folks can come to, it speaks to how President Obama and his team have thought about the presidency and everything else as well.
1: And there are two things to point out. One, the words you were reading, Jackie, are from President Obama's 2015 speech commemorating the 50th anniversary of Bloody Sunday. And the other thing about this, about all of this, to your point about this not being your typical presidential library, is there is, relatively speaking, little time spent talking about him, them, and their accomplishments, and more talking about us, who we are as the American people and our role in our democracy.
0: That is definitely a choice to juxtapose of what we're dealing with. We'll have to leave it there, but we will be talking to Valerie Jarrett, as Jonathan said, later on in the show. Still to come, Congressman Jamie Raskin, Senator Cory Booker, and Knicks superfan MS Now's one and only Willie Geist.
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10: People always ask me how I stay ready, how I stay consistent, how I lock in when it actually counts. Again and again. 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
0: Amid all of the chaos happening in the world, this week on Clock It, my co-host Simone Sanders Townsend and I are looking to the stars. We're trying to get out of here with astrophysicist Neil deGrasse Tyson. He blew our minds with facts about UFOs, the Earth's real shape, They're not telling us everything. They're reminding us that, quote,

0: the universe is under no obligation to make sense. Here's a piece of our conversation.
1: I say the earth is a sphere. Okay, that gives you an image in your head. Once you got that, I say, well, actually, the earth is slightly wider at the equator than it is at the poles by about 15 miles. It's not very much given the size of Earth, but it's a detail on top of your information that it's a perfect sphere. Let me keep going. Oh, by the way, it's slightly wider below the equator than at the equator. So we're pear-shaped, not a sphere. You want to know more? Okay. We're orbiting the sun, but not really. Earth and the moon orbit a common center of gravity, and it's that center of gravity that's orbiting the sun. Oh, by the way, Earth is tipped on its axis. Oh, by the way, that tip precesses. It wobbles every 26,000 years. Oh, by the way, while we're precessing, it bobs up and down every 18 and a half years while it's precessing, while it's moving around its center of mass, while it's going around the sun. Oh, by the way, the Milky Way and Andromeda are falling towards each other, and they will collide in 5 or 6 billion years.
0: Ugh, I don't like this.
1: Well, you don't have any say in the matter, okay? So... just get real. I'm just telling it like it is. Keep it 100. The universe is under no obligation to make sense to you.
2: Wow.
3: 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Do it right now. Still ahead in our next hour, pear-shaped honey. Democratic Congressman Jamie Raskin of Maryland joins us on how Trump is personally profiting from the presidency, while millions of you struggle to make ends meet. They're watching The Weeknd.
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13: Welcome back to The Weekend. I'm Eugene Daniels here with Jackie Alamany and Jonathan Capehart. Grab another cup of coffee because we've got a lot more show to get to. Starting with the striking split screen we'll see later today. As Trump throws a UFC spectacle for his birthday, no kings will hold a concert celebrating the First Amendment with watch parties around the country. We've got interviews coming up with Congressman Jamie Raskin and Senator Cory Booker. Then Obama Foundation CEO Valerie Jarrett joins us ahead of the Obama Presidential Center opening next week. And Knicks mania in New York after the hometown team won its first title in 53 years. Morning Joe co-host and Knicks superfan Willie Geist will join us. You don't want to miss that. But we begin this hour with Donald Trump's approval rating remaining near record lows in a new Reuters Ipsos poll completed just this week. Only 35% said they approved of Trump's performance in the White House, with respondents saying they have large concerns over his handling of the cost of living, the rising price of gas, and the war with Iran. Those concerns may be evident in tonight's No Kings protest concert in New York City, with watch parties planned across the country. But while that's taking place, Trump won't be paying attention to those concerns. He'll be focused on the impending UFC cage fight set to occur on the White House soft lawn this evening. While the White House claims it's all being done as part of the administration's commemoration of our country's 250th anniversary, which is next month, it's worth noting that today is also Donald Trump's 80th birthday. That must just be a coincidence. Perhaps less of a coincidence is that this grand affair could also allow Trump and his allies to benefit financially from the power of the presidency. As our colleague Laura Barone Lopez points out, quote, Trump purchased tens of thousands of dollars worth of stock in UFC's parent company while promoting the event. According to a May financial disclosure, he's holding a $1 million per plate fundraiser for his top super PAC the night before the cage match. And Trump officially designed a line of Trump X UFC Freedom 250 medallions, which are selling for $250 to $12,000. So while Americans are paying more to put food on their table, gas in their tank, Trump has found a new way to cash in. And one of the UFC's star players, Derek Lewis, who will be fighting tonight at Trump's request, may have accidentally said the quiet part out loud about tonight's spectacle to the Wall Street Journal. Quote, the country needs something like this. We can distract the American people from all that's going on. Joining us now is Democratic Congressman Jamie Raskin of Maryland. He is the ranking member of the House Judiciary Committee. Congressman, thank you so much. I couldn't think of anyone better to have this particular conversation with as we watch what's happening on this Sunday. When you think about all that I said, especially Laura Brown Lopez's reporting, which I think a lot of people and probably you would call elements of corruption all throughout what we're seeing today with the president and this UFC fight and the kinds of money that he and his friends and allies may be making. How should why should viewers care? How should they think about this?
1: Well, Donald Trump has made more money in a single year, it's estimated to be over $4 billion than the entire net worth of every other president in American history combined. Okay, so he has converted the presidency into an instrument of personal profit and money making. So if you take the UFC thing for an example, you just invoked three different kinds of things going on. One is personal profit making. Two is campaign fundraising. And third is some notion, I suppose, of official or governmental action. That, of course, is the least important. Everybody understands there's no program for the country. It's really all about personal plunder and also campaign money. So most Americans would regard this as just an extraordinary and striking conflict of interest. But they view it as a convergence of interest. All of their interests come back to making as much money as possible for them. And that, of course, is a total violation and defeat of the constitutional design. We have a foreign government emoluments clause and a domestic government emoluments clause that are designed to have the president just make his official salary in office and then be working on the people's business. But all this president is really doing is using his position to plunder the taxpayers.
2: Congressman, I want to ask you about some threats that the president leveled against you this week, which is, to Eugene's point, why you are the perfect guest this morning. Donald Trump on Truth Social called for your expulsion from Congress. I'm not going to read the whole post, but I'll read the top line. Jamie Raskin, a loser in life, who worked endlessly during my first term to impeach me and failed miserably, wasting the country's money, time and effort, will guaranteed be trying to do it again despite one of the most successful presidencies in history. He ends it saying, I agree with Mark Levin when he says to expel the bum. Congress can never be great with people like this who suffer massively from Trump derangement syndrome, casting their vote of hate. Signed, the president. One, I'd love for you to respond to some of these accusations. And then two, what do you think triggered the president's post? Has it been your criticisms of the UFC fight, or is these two failed impeachments during his first term? I mean, are you living rent free in his head still?
1: Well, let's start with this. We didn't fail to impeach him. We succeeded in impeaching him on January the 13th, 2021. The House of Representatives voted 232 to 197 to impeach Donald Trump. He was an impeached president. He has two of the four presidential impeachments in American history. He's got 50% of them. We went over to the Senate, and for the trial, somebody should explain to him. And there, the Senate voted 57 to 43 that he had indeed incited and mounted a violent insurrection against his own government. So most presidents would be hanging their heads in shame if 57% of the U.S. Senate found that they had actually done such a shocking and grievous thing. But he was proud of it and brandished the newspaper because we fell just short of the two-thirds requirement under the Constitution to actually convict, remove, and disqualify him from future elections. But that was the most sweeping bipartisan result in a Senate trial in American history. So it's nothing for him to be proud of. I find that kind of silly. In any event, why is he mad at me? Well, I think that the House Judiciary Committee Democrats have been very effective at thwarting so far his ridiculous $1.776 billion suggested political slush fund, a transfer from the taxpayers to him to distribute to his January 6th army of political foot soldiers, the Proud Boys and the Oath Keepers and so on. It's not enough for him to pardon them for violently assaulting police officers, storming the Capitol, disrupting the peaceful transfer of power for the first time in American history. He wants to make all of them mega millionaires. And we blew the whistle on it, and we've been fighting it. And now we've got two federal courts who have blocked it. And they would like to find some way around it to do it directly through the judgment fund or through some other mechanism. And we're not going to allow that to happen. We've got legislation which is picking up tremendous steam to block the spending of any money for these purposes, as well to block the codicil to that corrupt inside collusive agreement, which is to give the president, his family, and his businesses total lifelong immunity for any crimes, any civil violations, and any tax fraud violations that they've committed so far. So I think that's what's upset him. But of course, you never know exactly what set him off. But I'm not going anywhere. I'm going right back to work on Monday, and we're going to continue to fight to defend democracy and freedom and the rule of law.
13: Well, Congressman, let's keep talking about those two impeachments, because the Wall Street Journal reported on Thursday Trump and allies are working on a plan to expunge the impeachments. President Trump and his allies have discussed pushing lawmakers to pass a resolution aimed at voiding his first term impeachments. According to people familiar with the matter, the resolution would allow Trump to claim a symbolic victory on a matter that has dogged him since his first term, part of a broader effort to burnish his presidential legacy. It would have little legal significance, however, because the Constitution provides no procedure for undoing an impeachment, according to experts. Just your reaction. Just your reaction to this.
1: Look, if you don't want to get impeached by the House of Representatives and you don't want to be tried by the Senate, stop committing impeachable offenses. That's the way you do it. You stop committing high crimes and misdemeanors. There, of course, is no constitutional provision for expungement of your prior impeachments. I think it's probably a good sign that he feels sufficient shame and disgrace and embarrassment about having levied an insurrection against his own government, as well as the Ukraine shakedown in the prior impeachment. But in any event, there's no procedure for doing that. He would like to erase January 6th. He says that was a day of love and peace, like Woodstock. You know, his foot soldiers were bestowing hugs and kisses on the police officers. You know, there are police officers who are still struggling today from the after effect of heart attacks, strokes, traumatic brain injuries. I saw one officer over the weekend who is still going regularly to the doctor for migraines caused by a fractured skull and traumatic brain injuries. And you don't know all of their names. There's some that have been brave enough to come forward and others who just don't want to be in the public limelight like that. But they're still suffering from it, which is why we say, no, we don't need a $1.8 billion slush fund for the insurrectionists and convicted cop beaters. We need a compensation fund for the officers and their families who got beaten up by that army of right-wing racist extremists.
13: Congressman Jamie Raskin of Maryland, as always, thank you for coming to the weekend.
1: The pleasure's mine. Have a great weekend.
13: Up next, the Kennedy Center says it has officially removed Trump from its name. You're looking at a live picture of the Kennedy Center right now. We'll discuss the details. 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You're watching The Weekend.
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26: After being ordered to remove Trump's name from the building, the Kennedy Center board is trying a new tactic, voting to establish a Trump Kennedy Center fund. They say it is, quote, intended to recognize President Donald J. Trump's significant contributions and dedication to America's premier cultural center. And it is, quote, fully compliant with the court's directive as they evaluate legal options regarding the board's unanimous vote. This comes as the Trump administration has officially confirmed in court filings under penalty of perjury that it has removed all signage, stripped references from the Kennedy Center website, and withdrawn trademark applications referring to the institution as the, quote, Trump Kennedy Center. But they're still saving Trump the embarrassment of letting the public see with their own two eyes that his name has been removed. Last night, workers briefly lifted a section of the tarp to allow crews access to a theater. The rest remains in place, including the section blocking the name. Outside groups have yet to verify whether the lettering is actually removed. Now, we've been showing a live shot of the Kennedy Center all morning. If we could put that up, because in the intro, we showed the one door, but now there are two, which lends credence to the theory that that scaffolding is going to stay up for a while for the sole purpose of what?
27: Waiting to see, I think, if you read this, we remain fully compliant with the court's directive while we evaluate legal options regarding the board's unanimous vote.
26: Mm-hmm.
27: I it seems like they're just hoping beyond hope, I guess, gets to the Supreme Court, and then they can put his name back on the facade of the building.
0: Could be that, or they just don't want the humiliation of the president to see his name.
27: So is it just stay there for 2.5 years, the rest of his presidency?
0: Do you see this president?
27: One thing that I think I truly would like to know the answer to this. What contribution are they talking about?
0: They
27: say this fund is intended to recognize President Donald J. Trump's significant contributions and dedication to America's premier cultural center. Which ones?
0: What are we talking
27: about here? Jackie, do you know? Oh, my God. Get us off the television.
2: I don't. Actually, that's what I was just trying to Google, and it's really interesting. I think one of the follow-ups to this story that I'm most interested in that we were able to talk to Congresswoman Joyce Beatty about yesterday was that so far there's no financial record of the current state of the Kennedy Center that has been released publicly. And as she indicated yesterday, the board hasn't had access to that update either to take stock of the economic impact that all of this drama, these legal battles, and the politicization of the cultural center has had on the institution. We do know, though, some data points, sales are down. They've had issues fundraising. Artists have backed out. Yep. People don't want to be associated with it. They don't want to perform there. But as we discussed yesterday, the whistleblower, Yosef, that we interviewed believed that the true reason for the closing of the center for the next 2 years, that is the reason that the president and others have given, is that it's a mess and it needs to be renovated and it's going to be closed for construction, but that he believes it's because of the financial mismanagement at the hands of Rick Grinnell. Is this fund maybe a way to remedy that? I just don't know.
27: I mean, part of it is like he didn't even go to the Kennedy Center Honors his whole first term. He's only been once, and that was last year, and that was the one that he Trumpified and he hosted it, which is not how it usually works. And so, I am going to be forever stuck until we can find an answer on what contributions they're talking about. This fund will raise additional private funds, it says, according to some MS Now reporting, to endow the center and supplement the $257 million secured by President Trump and Congress for structural renovations. Maybe that's the contribution.
0: Whenever I hear the word fund out of this administration, I immediately go to corruption and how much of that fund is going to find its way into Trump's or Trump's family's bank account. Like this is how.
27: Or his allies.
0: Yeah. No. The president and his family.
2: I do think that this is also maybe potentially a workaround from public disclosure of who might be contributing to the center. So maybe the sort of conclusion was that people don't want to publicly partake in this, but maybe privately they'd be more willing to contribute to propping the center up again and restoring it back.
27: They could have done that without making it all political, right? Like, that's the thing. It's like, if Trump really cared about the institution, he wouldn't have made it political. He wouldn't have asked for people to give money, and Grinnell wouldn't have thrown his name. Like, there's so many aspects of this that would be different.
2: A lot of questions. We will certainly be all over it, but we're going to leave it there for now. Still ahead, here we go again. Is there a deal or no deal to end the fighting in Iran? What an evergreen statement. Former U.S. Ambassador to the United Nations, Linda Thomas-Greenfield, joins us next. You're watching The Weeknd.
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2: President Trump claimed yesterday that the U.S. and Iran would sign a deal today to pause hostilities and reopen the Strait of Hormuz. Iran denied that claim, saying no deal will be signed today, but Qatari negotiators traveled to Tehran today as talks continue over a possible framework agreement. The diplomatic push comes as tensions escalate elsewhere in the region. Israel says it struck a Hezbollah command center in Beirut after accusing the group of launching aerial attacks toward Israeli territory. But according to our David Rode, any emerging framework appears to leave out several issues that Trump previously had described as essential. The current memorandum of understanding contains no commitments on Iran's ballistic missile stockpile, no clear language on Iran's funding of proxies in the region, and few public details about the future of Iran's nuclear program. Not to mention, Iran will likely receive billions more dollars than it received under Barack Obama's JCPOA. And any agreement would still depend on a cessation of hostilities between Israel and Lebanon. Joining us now, former U.S. Ambassador to the United Nations, Linda Thomas-Greenfield. Ambassador, thanks for joining us this morning.
13: Thank you.
2: When you are taking stock of everything that we know publicly at this point right now, how do you feel is the most accurate way to describe where we are beyond the spin that we're getting from the White House and from international parties?
13: Well, certainly, I think everyone hopes that there is a deal. But what we have seen so far is that we have an agreement to have negotiations that could lead to a deal. Mm. So we're not there. We're not quite there yet. We want to see a deal. I think we all want to see peace in the region. The impact of this conflict has been astronomical in terms of the economies of countries around the world. So we want to see peace.
27: One of the things I think that is probably, as I've talked to diplomats who were involved during the JCPOA negotiations or just involved in negotiations around the world, their concern is that whatever deal ends up being drawn up here to get a deal, is not going to be about the actual import of the thing that we're talking about, right? Mm-hmm. Ending the war, ending the hostilities, really finding some kind of peace here, but just to give a win for Donald Trump. And I wonder what you think of, as someone who's done this kind of work for so long, how you think about something like that, where the president's focus, the administration's focus, seems to be on getting the president a win versus what you guys usually do as diplomats.
13: Look, the JCPOA was the most comprehensive negotiated deal that we have seen. And we're back to the starting point now. And we're back to the starting point because of the war that was started essentially to change the regime. And we succeeded in changing the regime, but we don't know what we have. Mm-hmm. It wasn't what was expected. And I think for career diplomats like myself, we want to see something that reflects a true negotiated settlement that will lead to change and not just be a reflection of the president's or the administration's desire to really highlight the president himself.
27: I mean, the JCPOA took years of negotiation.
13: It took a couple of years with really good diplomats.
27: And with
13: strong experts, yeah. Strong negotiators, Bill Burns, yeah. Wendy Sherman, yeah. People who knew the region, who knew the Iranians. And my hope is that with this 60-day negotiation that is supposed to take place after this, that the administration will bring in experts to sit in the room with the lead negotiators to help them get to a negotiated settlement that will lead to peace in the region.
27: Hope springs eternal.
0: Ambassador, as a career diplomat, as you mentioned, who's been around the negotiating table throughout your career, three things I would love to get your view on. One, the importance of trust between the parties who are sitting around that negotiating table, the dynamics around the negotiating table. Do you always say what you want and what you need around that negotiating table? And then third, the impact of what seems to me the president negotiating in public and what that does for the people who are actually sitting around the negotiating table, assuming they're sitting around the negotiating table, and what the deal they're trying to come up with.
13: Look, you don't have to like the people you're negotiating with, and you don't even have to trust them. But there has to be a level of confidence between the two sides that they can come to an agreement that both sides will honor. So trust and confidence is an important part of the negotiations. And then having diplomats or professionals with the expertise in the region who know the people they're negotiating with. So you don't always tell them what your negotiating positions are. Mm-hmm. And you don't always know what their negotiating positions are, but you work to get to a place where you're somewhere in the middle, where you understand their position and we understand their position, and you eventually come to some kind of agreement that is not going to satisfy either side 100%.
0: Right, that's why it's called a negotiation.
27: Yeah. Right.
15: How do you take into account developments like this that are happening while the president and others are touting that there is some sort of deal? CNN reporting yesterday, an exclusive, that Iran has sealed their uranium cache and placed mines amid fears of U.S. operation to seize material. In recent weeks, they've dramatically escalated efforts to seal it off. of near bomb grade uranium, deliberately collapsing tunnels and booby trapping entrances with explosive mines, according to five sources familiar with U.S. intelligence.
16: Well, this is what happens when you negotiate in public. I remember.
15: Or negotiate on the phone with reporters.
16: with reporters years ago saying to some of our ambassadors that we can't negotiate on Twitter. And now I see so much negotiation taking place on social media, where our positions change and then change again on social media. So the people on the other side don't really know where we're coming from. They don't really know whether the people they're sitting at the table with actually have the ability to negotiate a deal, because, as we heard, the president is leading these negotiations.
15: We should just say that the White House did not respond to request for comment, CNN, for that report.
27: This week, President Trump is headed to the G7, and Times of Israel reports that he will be meeting with the leaders of UAE, Egypt, Qatar during that to discuss Iran, Hormuz. Netanyahu will not be present, according to the reports. The thing that I find so interesting is he's meeting with them after he's made the decision, almost solely, but with Netanyahu in Israel, to go to war with Iran. And usually what you would do is privately talk to your allies to let them know that something was happening, get them on board, especially the folks who would bear the brunt of whatever countermeasures are done by Iran. Is this too little too late, these meetings?
16: It's never too late. I think these meetings are important, and I think these countries are very pleased that they're having the opportunity to sit down with the president to have these discussions. It should have happened earlier.
27: Yeah.
16: When the Iraq war took place, we engaged with the neighbors. We engaged with our allies. They had a sense of where we were going, and they had a sense of what the impact on them would be. The countries in the regions are feeling this tremendously. So we need to talk to them.
0: Yeah. Ambassador, real quickly, because we have to go, but I'm just wondering, as time goes on, what are you looking for as a career diplomat that will signal to you that, yes, indeed, we are on our way to a deal?
16: As a retired diplomat, I think seeing a real deal on the table that both sides have signed, and an end to the fighting. I think everyone wants to see the Strait of Hormuz opened so that we can see the free flow of goods going through the strait. And a real end to the conflict, because the longer this conflict goes on, the more suffering we will experience as American people, but also people around the world.
0: Ambassador Linda Thomas-Greenfield, former ambassador to the United Nations.
27: Retired,
0: to the United States.
27: Says.
0: Oh, that's why I said former. Thank you very much for coming to the weekend.
16: Good. Thank you very much.
0: Still ahead, the Obama Presidential Center officially opens its doors to the public next week. Valerie Jarrett, the CEO of the Obama Foundation, joins us to offer an insider's look at the highly anticipated grand opening. You're watching The Weekend.
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25: Many circumstances have and will arise which are not local, but universal.
0: The Obama Presidential Center makes its official debut next week, on Juneteenth, to be exact, and its exhibits, filled with inspiration and hope, mark a huge contradiction from what we're seeing from the current president. The organizers aim to represent a modern redefinition of the traditional presidential library, with campaign memorabilia and artifacts on display, while also making room for public spaces like a new library, basketball court, gardens, a huge playground, and picnic area. As the New York Times points out, it is a trip to a parallel universe, one suffused in earnest talk of hope and change, not dark warnings about American carnage, one marching toward a multiracial progressive future rather than dismantling a suffocating woke tyranny. Joining us now, Valerie Jarrett, CEO of the Obama Foundation and former senior advisor to President Obama. Valerie, thank you very much for coming back to the weekend. I see you are sitting inside the freestanding Chicago Public Library branch that's there on the campus, and you're sitting inside the president's reading room. Tell us what's around you in that room.
16: Oh, it's one of my favorite spaces, Jonathan. Good morning, everyone. I'm so delighted to be on your show. What you have around are books, literature, some of the favorites of both President Obama and Michelle Obama. We also have a few photographs, iconic photos of the president, former first lady. And it's such a special, warm, inviting room nestled in the middle of a brand new Chicago Public Library.
27: One of the things I think that, and we've talked about this, and actually Jonathan wrote about it, so I'm just going to read Jonathan's words. That is the word that comes to mind when I think about my 3.5 hours at the OPC. Accessibility. This is E2. Accessible to visitors who will surely flock to it from all over the world. Most importantly, accessible to its neighbors. The playground, sledding hill, charcoal grills, NBA regulation, basketball court, 200-seat theater, freestanding branch of the Chicago Public Library, complete with a reading room filled, as you said, with the former president's favorite books and albums, beckon you to come in and stay a while. We've had you on this show over and over again as this has kind of come together. It's done. And you guys are opening this up to the public. What do you hope people take from the accessibility that Jonathan came
16: up with? Well, exactly what Jonathan said. We want people to feel like this belongs to them. This is such an incredible gift, Eugene, to the South Side of Chicago. I grew up here. Michelle Obama was born here. The president always says it's where all good things in his adult life began. And so to be able to give this incredible investment back to the city of Chicago, and particularly the South Side, that has experienced so much disinvestment over generations, it just doesn't get much better than that. And we want people to know, whether they come from across the street or around the world,
2: that they belong here, that they'll be safe here, that they will feel included here, and hopefully they'll be inspired here to appreciate where President Obama's place in the arc of our history falls. And that, as he said, which is on the script on the outside of the building, mm-hmm. we are all tasked to do everything within our power to try to improve this incredible nation of ours. And so if we can inspire people to leave here and go back home with a little bit more hope for what they can do, how they can exercise the most important responsibilities we have, which is to leave this world a little better than we found it, then that's a success.
15: Mm-hmm. And what our viewers are looking at right now is exclusive footage that was obtained by MS Now of the Oval Office replica inside the center. Obviously, we are looking at the reading room. I believe we also showed a footage that there we go. That's the Oval Office replica.
0: Which you can sit in the chair.
27: Which Jonathan did. That's a very uncoded video.
2: But we want people to sit in the chair and just imagine what it was like. I mean, that's an important point about the entire center, is that we want people to touch it and feel and have, you know, exhibits that are interactive so that they can see how their stories fit with the greater American story.
15: Something that really caught my eye was the art, the Georgia O'Keeffe-inspired mural that is up. But Valerie, since this is a project you've been working on since, I believe it is 2015, right before the president left office.
2: A very long time, just near the end of his presidency is when we began thinking about it in earnest.
15: It's a momentous occasion for you, obviously. Can you just talk a little bit about your favorite spaces, your favorite part of this process, and what it means to you?
2: Well, so Jackie, first of all, that's like saying, who's your favorite child? So I love the entire campus. I mean, and I love the way it fits together. The outdoor spaces that are incredible and welcoming and have public art, because we wanted people to be able to enjoy the cultural aspects of this in addition to the substantive stories that we tell. I love the way that the playground is constructed so that it is soft and easy and welcoming. President Obama was in the playground just yesterday playing with some of our youngsters, and they were running up to him, and they just felt already that they own that playground. He played basketball with some of his buddies in the home court yesterday, and exactly, seeing him taking that shot. He hit a few three-pointers, I will say. Still playing. People did get out of his way. We didn't want any busted lips going into this week.
15: Yeah. Protect the moneymaker.
27: Exactly.
2: So it is intended to be fun, and we want people to feel like, I own this. The picnic tables and the barbecue grills, all of this.
0: Mm-hmm. You know, Valerie, one of the things that is striking about this presidential center is that it's not your traditional presidential library. It is fully privately funded by the Obama Foundation. But the other thing that I found most striking is that as much as the Obama Presidential Center is about Barack and Michelle Obama, their rise

0: funded by the Obama Foundation. But the other thing that I found most striking is that as much as the Obama Presidential Center is about Barack and Michelle Obama, their rise through politics and the two terms in the presidency, it really is also about us, the people, the amount of time that is spent, the amount of displays that are all turning back to the viewer saying, this is how you are a part of this story, to me is one of the most important aspects of the center.
1: Well, it was by design. President Obama wanted to, make it very clear that he stands on the shoulders of so many people who helped shape our country. We don't begin the exhibits with his presidency. We begin with the Declaration of Independence, slavery, the civil rights movement, suffrage movement, all of the different ways in which people before him fought really hard, ordinary people, working together with a common set of goals to push our country forward. And yes, it zigs and zags, and that's the inevitability of democracies, and we wanted to include that as well, as in addition to not only highlighting what he achieved during his presidency, but the work left to be done. Mm-hmm. So that when people leave, they say, okay, well, now it's time to pick up the baton and continue our role in perfecting this union.
2: So much intentionality, it seems, went into this, including the opening, which is on Friday, the Juneteenth this year. I think that's people should think about that. Think about that. Valerie Jarrett, thank you so much for coming to the weekend.
1: Thank you all.
2: And good luck this week. It's going to be a jam-packed day in our nation's capital with Trump's UFC birthday bash headlining the activity. MS Now White House reporter Kayla Gardner joins us next with all the details. And remember, if you got a question or comment for us at home, go check us out on Blue Sky or Instagram. Give us a follow while you're there. Our producers will surprise us with them later on in the show. Our handle everywhere is at The Weekend MS Now.
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6: A very busy day at the White House with President Trump throwing a UFC event on his 80th birthday. MS Now White House reporter Akayla Gardner is at the table now with the latest. Akayla, only 16% of this Reuters Ipsos poll found that it was appropriate for Trump to hold the UFC match at the White House. Is the White House aware of how badly this is being taken by the American people, and do they care?
7: One thing I will say is President Trump has spent most of his career prior to even running for office as this cultural icon. Mm-hmm. You know, we saw him in cameos, in movies, in commercials. He had a very successful reality TV show, The Apprentice. I think in some ways he thinks this is natural. This is a natural part of his progression in office as a political figure. That stat, though, is really striking. Mm-hmm. Only 16% of people think it's appropriate. I don't think they thought it would be particularly that low. He is going to be in front of a group of people that are very important to his base. It's young men, but it's also a group of people that have very sharply turned against him.
2: Yeah.
7: And I think it's widely because of the economy, because cultural relevancy isn't as important to people when you're talking about putting food on the table, when you're talking about filling up your gas. That's something that they're still very much wrestling with.
2: Yeah.
8: And a group of people who have been longtime supporters and champions of Donald Trump. The Dana White-Donald Trump relationship goes back to the 90s. Zayden McLaughlin laid it out for us last week, actually, when Dana White was having issues. Yesterday, not last week. when Dana White was having issues with trying to find a venue to stage the beginnings of this league, Donald Trump opened up his New Jersey casino to him. But, Kayla, I'm wondering if you can just sort of lay out the day for us, what to expect. Are these people, these fighters, are these donors going to have access to the president, to the Oval Office, to the places where we work every day? Tell us about it.
7: Well, it's been a really hard fight to get tickets to this event. So we understand that it's been given out to a very exclusive group of people. Many of the president's allies will be there. The relationship that I'm watching today is the one of between Donald Trump and Joe Rogan. I've reported a lot about this relationship. The White House has maintained a relationship with him, many of the people close to the president. And it's been so interesting to me to see Joe Rogan continuously criticize President Trump on his podcast, whether it's about mass deportations, about tariffs. Even in some ways, this event, he thought it shouldn't be held outside, mostly because of
9: safety. But he's still going.
7: And there is a chance that it could rain today. And yet the White House has maintained this relationship with him. We saw the president sign an executive order that he explicitly said was at the request of Rogan to expand access to psychedelics. And I think if Rogan was any other Republican in Congress, the president would have broken with him. But it shows you that they understand his cultural cachet. He hosts the number one listened to podcast in the country, and yet they've maintained this relationship with him. It's been a fraught relationship, but nonetheless, the president sort of teasing him when he was in the Oval Office. He's a little liberal, but he's still like
9: But Rogan's going to be there.
2: Akayla.
7: We expect him to be there, yes.
9: Akayla, you're here because, correct me if I'm wrong, you are here on set and not coming from the White House because you can't be there today.
7: Yeah, we can't.
9: And I just want to put a headline from June 9th. I'm about to read that. White House will be closed to reporters during UFC fight unless UFC lets them in. That is a terrible thing that they've done, but it's great because it means that you got to be here with us on set. Akayla Gardner, MS Now's Akayla Gardner. Thank you very much. Coming up in our next hour, from Trump's UFC birthday bash to No Kings events set across the country to Trump's so-called anti-weaponization fund, we have a lot to get to. Senator Cory Booker of New Jersey is standing by to discuss it all after the break. And tomorrow, be sure to check out MS Now's new weekday lineup, Money, Power, Politics with Stephanie Ruhle at 9 a.m. Eastern. followed by On the Line with Alicia Menendez at 12 p.m. and The Moment with Katie Turr at 2 p.m. Then tune in to our new primetime lineup where Luke Russert joins The Weeknd. I'm sorry, that's us. Joins The Weeknight.
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9: The Weeknight alongside Simone Sanders Townsend and Michael Steele at 7 p.m. And Ali Velshi takes over the 11th hour at 11 p.m. You're watching The Weeknd.
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11: 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Two taps later, Claire says nope to the charge, and Wells Fargo is on the case. However you make money work, Wells Fargo can work with that.
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9: If you only knew, welcome back to The Weeknd. I'm John Decapart, along with Eugene Daniels and Jackie Alamany. We have much more to get to this morning as Donald Trump turns 80 and celebrates by holding cage matches on the South Lawn of the White House, which a new poll shows is extremely unpopular with the American people. Senator Cory Booker of New Jersey is standing by to discuss that and more, including the $1.776 billion compensation fund. Then, New York basketball fans have been waiting a very long time for this. The New York Knicks have won the NBA championship for the first time in 53 years. And the celebrating has been going on all night, including Jackie, right here at the table. Watching. Our colleague, Willie Geist, who is a huge Knicks fan, will join us this morning with his thoughts on the big win. But we begin this hour on President Trump's birthday spectacular. Tonight, the White House will host a series of UFC fights on the South Lawn as part of the celebration of America's 250th anniversary. And yes, today just so happens to be Trump's 80th birthday. And all the hoopla and dollar signs surrounding the event are spurring controversy, with critics saying it reeks of corruption. As MS Now reports, Trump and some of his allies could personally benefit from the fight. Case in point, Trump purchased tens of thousands worth of stock in TKO Holding Group, UFC's parent company, weeks ahead of the fights. That's according to a May financial disclosure. However, the White House says Trump's investments are managed by a trust. The Trump Organization has also promoted a line of Freedom 250-themed silver and gold medallions priced from $250 to $12,000 tied to the event. And Trump's birthday bash is facing more than just criticism. Later today, the No Kings movement will hold a counter event to protest Trump's policies and what organizers call, quote, strongman politics. Joining us now, Senator Cory Booker of New Jersey, member of the Senate Judiciary and Senate Foreign Relations Committees. Senator Booker, thank you for coming to the weekend. Let's talk about this UFC fight. I'm going to put up a Reuters Ipsos poll that asked some of the American people, is it appropriate for Trump to hold a UFC match at the White House? 46% said no. And yet the president is still doing this, seemingly doesn't care. Just your reaction to this event being held in the South Lawn of the White House and all the smell of corruption around it.
0: Yeah, this is one of the more staggeringly outrageous things that the president has done. As Americans are really struggling right now, we're seeing inflation rates going up. We're seeing the cost of gas and the cost of groceries, the healthcare costs skyrocketing because of the things that he's done. And what is he doing? Is he doing anything to address those issues? No, he's actually building ballrooms, building arches, and having a big lavish party sponsored by corporations on the White House lawn. This should offend every single American and once and for all make it very clear, Donald Trump does not care about you or your family.
1: Senator, your colleague, Senator John Cornyn, gave an interview with the New York Times this week where he made some predictions about the next few years and the, quote, misery that Donald Trump is going to face during his last 2 years as president. He gave voice in starkly candid terms to a growing sentiment among Senate Republicans that Mr. Trump was hurting his own party with self-serving decisions and his insistence on slavish loyalty, ultimately setting himself up for a midterm disaster that would pave the way for the most miserable 2 years of his life. We have discussed what some have called the YOLO caucus extensively on this show and been skeptical of it, quite frankly. I'm wondering if you can give us your definitive take on whether or not you feel like your Republican colleagues are going to step into their constitutionally given role as a proper branch of government.
0: Well, look, cynicism is not a muscle that I really have, but dear God.
1: Try.
0: I'm really happy that people are, these Republicans who have lost elections, lost primaries, or heading out of the Senate are finding their voice. Everything that is going on right now, the Republican Party in Congress has enabled. They didn't call out his reckless tariffs that are driving farmers out of business all over our country. They didn't call out his smashing and dashing simple lines of separations of powers. They didn't call out this reckless war that he started without constitutional approval. They have been silent and enabling him as he's put unqualified, unserious people in some of the most important positions, and as he has openly grifted off of their office. I've heard quiet conversations about how outraged or how upset they are about things, but they're not speaking up. When history looks back at this administration with its massive corruption, with its bankrupt ideas, with its utterly hurting its own people with higher prices and unbelievable tax cuts for the wealthiest while the rest of us suffer. What they're going to see is not just an out-of-control president, but they're going to see a party and Republicans in Congress that enabled him to do all of that.
2: We have a lot that we want to talk to you about, but I want to go back to sort of, I guess, the UFC fight, but zoom out a little bit. June is Men's Mental Health Awareness Month. I think the UFC fight that we're going to see puts on the table the question about masculinity and the kinds of ways in which the administration, many people in this country, want to see violence from men. They want to see men as tough and hard and hitting each other. And I'm curious, as we're in the middle of Men's Mental Health Awareness, on how you are putting those two things together in your head.
0: Well, but look, people like Trump and Hegseth and the Vice President J.D. Vance put forward a sort of counterfeit masculinity, a fragility, in fact. That's not really true strength. And what I worry about right now is that men in general and men of color in particular are seeing a real mental health crisis. They're being told to be strong, and that often means the implicit message is to be silent, is to carry loads, even though you're hurting on the inside, to try to give this air of toughness that is actually wrong. Sometimes the three strongest words you can say as a man is, I need help. And to understand that exhibiting that truth, that we all are vulnerable, we're all carrying difficult loads, that truth is something that is will inspire other people. Because right now, there are too many guys out there that are suffering in silence, and we're seeing it in the data. Black male suicide rates are skyrocketing over the last 5 years. They're up about 25%. We see a real challenge with people who need mental health care, but they can't find it. Only about one out of every three black men that are looking for mental health care can actually find it. We need to start talking about this as a community and understand the second leading cause of death for young black men is suicide. And we as a community have to step up and do more by telling the truth to each other, by speaking up and by normalizing the reality is that no man is an island. We all are connected. We all need community. We all are loved, and we need to reach out for help when we need it.
9: Senator, thank you for providing your voice on this particular issue. I want you to put on your Senate Foreign Relations Committee hat and get your reaction to this headline out of Reuters on Trump saying a deal will be signed. Trump says deal to end war will be signed on Sunday. Iran questions timing. We will have to wait and see about the exact date of the signing of the Memorandum of Understanding, although it will not be tomorrow, state media quoted an Iranian official as saying. Do you know, is there going to be a signing? Do you even know what the terms of this, the real terms of this Memorandum of Understanding are?
0: Look, one of the great quotes from American history is a group called Public Enemy that said, don't believe the hype. This is a president that has, in many ways, really conducted the ultimate farce on the American people. This is not a deal to do anything but to undo some of the damage that he's done, which is the Strait of Hormuz was opened before he started this ill-conceived war, and he's been struggling right now in a stalemate with a minor power. The greatest country in the world has been struggling just to get the Strait of Hormuz open. And we have been paying the price every single day. We've been paying the high price. We've been paying the price here at home with rising prices. We've been paying the price with tens of billions of our taxpayer dollars. And what are we getting from this president's now most recent version of this farce is the Strait of Hormuz open when it was open before the war. Mm-hmm. We have paid the ultimate price with some of our soldiers dead, 14, hundreds injured that are going to come home with wounds. And with challenges. This is an utter disaster. And this president, what he's advertising right now, is nothing more than getting something open that was open before. And what's the price that we're also going to be paying? We're going to be releasing billions of dollars to this enemy that now Iran is going to have billions of more dollars to rebuild their military and to fund their terrorist proxies. This is a disaster. This is a failed president, and this has been a failed war that he's declared.
1: Senator, there's a number of confirmations that are going to be coming your way and put a bunch of your colleagues on the spot in the coming weeks, including that of Todd Blanche, along with the newly appointed Jay Clayton as the head of the DNI instead of Bill Pulte. Will you be supporting Jay Clayton's nomination?
0: Again, I'm sorry to be just so blunt, but hell no. You got to be kidding me.
1: I ask because a bunch of your Democratic colleagues have said that they are going to support him.
0: Well, I'll give you a couple just real facts here. We know that in order to get these jobs, people have to pledge not a loyalty to the Constitution, not pledge to serve the American people and the rule of law. These are people who have shown over and over again that their loyalty is to Donald Trump. To Donald Trump, who's using the Justice Department to go after United States senators, to go after the head of the Fed, to persecute and prosecute people for Donald Trump's failed lies, like the big lie. Remember, he's going after Comey, and this is Blanche that has led that. These charges that are ridiculous, that every lawyer, every prosecutor in America knows are absolutely ridiculous. This is your taxpayer dollars. This is our precious law enforcement resources not being used to go after drug traffickers or sex abusers. They're being used to go after Donald Trump's fantasy agenda of persecuting people that have in any way criticized him or come after him for real crimes that he committed. This is an insult. Remember, Donald Trump's national security leaders from his first administration did something that has never before happened in American history. They came out and warned America, if you put this man back in the White House, he will be a national security threat and make our country vulnerable to attack. That's exactly what's happening right now. And we're seeing it by the unserious people that he's putting up for these jobs. And when it comes to national security, we have a bipartisan statute that says the person who's in that job shall have extensive national security experience. We're not seeing that in these last two nominees. We're seeing Trump loyalists, and it's dangerous to America.
2: Senator, so if there are Democrats that vote for Jay Clayton, who doesn't have that experience, is that a mistake? Should they are you telling them not to do that?
0: Well, look, I've been increasingly mad over these months and even years with my own party. That we are not fighting in a way that meets this historic moment. And you're a senator, you vote your conscience. I will respect my senators and don't always agree. But the larger picture right now is what's at stake. We know this is a Justice Department that's coming after African Americans' ability to have fair maps and the ability to vote. We know this is a Justice Department that is doing things that are rigging our system against Americans that are looking for justice. They've eviscerated the Civil Rights Division. They have gone after people for white racism, they're calling it. This is a dangerous day, and there are larger issues afoot that are undermining a fair democracy and the rule of law and the concept of justice. So I am sorry. We should not be supporting people who are being put up for positions in this Justice Department that are not serious and are, in fact, dangerous to the well-being, the public safety, and the ideals of this nation.
1: Senator Cory Booker, thank you so much for coming on this morning. And when we come back, the New York Knicks clinched their first NBA championship in 53 years. Knicks superfan and our colleague Willie Geis joins us to share his reaction to the historic game next. You're watching The Weekend.
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1: It's Knicks Mania in New York City and greater New York.
9: And in here.
1: Fans stuck to the streets in celebration last night after the Knicks won their first championship since 1973. They defeated the San Antonio Spurs 94-90 in a thrilling Game 5 of the NBA Finals. Oh, I'm out of breath.
9: Yeah, not because of that.
1: Oh, celebrations are set to continue with New York City Mayor Zohran Mamdani, who's coming up on MS Now in the next few hours, announcing a ticker tape parade in the team's honor on Thursday. Joining us now, Willie Geist, Knicks superfan, co-host of Morning Joe, and host of Sunday Today on NBC. Willie, I'm surprised your eyes are open. But
9: wait, are we going to not talk about what was just happening in the break and why you're out of breath 45 seconds ago?
31: You saw that?
9: Jackie was getting down to Rihanna, and I was too, sitting here.
1: I'm so sorry about that.
32: That's why she can't breathe.
31: Right.
1: Okay, well, now I'm going to put you on the spot back because you were, I'm not going to say your age, but you were born 2 years after the Knicks won their last title.
9: Yes, I'm 51 years old. They last won 53 years
31: there
9: ago.
31: There you are with Craig Melvin.
9: That was a game four. I was sitting with Craig Melvin and his son, Dell. That's my wife, Christina. We were there at the 29-point comeback game, which will, I think, be the defining game of the series. But
0: You know, last night was just, I don't know, I think I'm still absorbing it. It was surreal. There have been a lot of, let's just say, recent Knicks fans. And just to prove my cred on this, I grew up in New Jersey. And in the 80s, a lot of kids had Cabbage Patch dolls, as you guys know.
2: Yeah.
0: Mm-hmm. I have with me this morning my cuddle toy from my youth. This is Patrick Ewing. This is,
2: baby, what happened to this, Patrick?
0: Like, I would suck my thumb and cuddle Patrick to bed every night. Patrick, the stuffing's coming out of him. He's been stitched up a little bit.
1: Wait, does Patrick know that? You've got to book him. You've got to book him this week.
0: I think that's a great call. And he was in the arena last night, which is so cool. But I brought Patrick with me to college, which raised some eyebrows in the dorm.
2: That it did.
1: I don't think so.
0: Yeah. And then we put Patrick in my daughter's crib, and she grew up with him. Aww. So, Patrick, I feel for all the guys who were so great and didn't get there. And it was so nice to see Patrick in there and John Starks and Bernard King, who was my first favorite Nick. And it's just that it feels like all the alumni getting to be there was really special because it has been so long, all the people who kind of got the Knicks to that night last night.
9: And, you know, Willie, I talked about this in our 7 o'clock hour, but we can't talk about it enough. The spirit in New York City throughout this entire series, but especially after game four and then last night, seeing the videos from every corner of the city, hundreds if not thousands of people just gathered in spontaneous celebration. Talk about what this has done for New York City and for the people of New York City.
0: Yeah, my 19-year-old daughter was out there last night. I think she's home, but I haven't checked yet. She may still be out in the streets partying with her friends. Yeah, you're totally right, Jonathan. I mean, this is, first of all, not to get too deep about it, but I do think given the way our country has kind of felt for the last, 10 years or so, like these moments remind us we want this. We want unity. Right. We want joy. We want togetherness. And it would have felt the same in San Antonio if they had won. And all these sort of opportunities we get to be together and to hug each other and love each other are so special because it's who we want to be. It's who we are. And I think there are people in high places kind of telling us we're divided, but then we get together and we're like, oh, no, I love you. I love my neighbor and all the people who live in my city. So I think that's why it's so special. And I was leaving that game four in New York a couple of nights ago, and it was chaos in the streets in all the best ways. And then we got down to the subway platform, getting on the two train to come home. And the platform, everybody was chanting and singing together. And then we got on the train, and I said to my wife afterward, it was almost like a cartoon version of New York City, but it was real, which is it was people shoulder to shoulder, truly of all ethnicities and races and religions and ages. And we were all in this packed subway car together, and it just felt like, man, this is, it felt right. It felt good. And I think the 53-year wait had a lot to do with it. But I also feel like any opportunity to fill the streets with joy and love, not just New Yorkers, any Americans take it.
2: Yeah. You know, the cultural aspect of this, I think, is really interesting. As someone who did not grow up a Knicks fan and is simply taken on their, I'm a sponge over the last
0: Come
2: few
0: on
2: weeks.
0: Board. Come on board.
2: But the.
1: Me and Taylor.
2: Me and Taylor Swift. Besties. The cultural aspect of this, where you have, to your point, people saying, oh, wait, that we can be reminded that we don't have to live the way we've been living as a country the last 10 years. To juxtapose that with what we're seeing on the South Lawn later on today, how do you think, like as someone who follows this as much as we do, if not more, how do you put that juxtaposition in words for folks who are watching?
0: Yeah, I think I think there are people out there, and you guys know this as well as I do, that are actively trying to divide us or telling us that we're divided. And then you come home and you go to your little league game or your church or your school night or whatever it is. And you go, oh, no, I don't feel that way. They're telling me to feel this way. And don't get me wrong. There are reasons to feel the things are not great in the country. And there are reasons to dislike or have contempt for certain leaders in the country for the way they're behaving. But I think we just get these core moments that remind us who we actually are and who we still can be and who we may be on the other side of this. And I think, you know, the motorcycles flying over the White House yesterday and the fight that's going to happen tonight, you know, nothing against UFC. I get it. It's very popular. It's not for me. I'm not a fan. But to have that on the South Lawn and to have that kind of event ostensibly for the 250th anniversary, but really it's the birthday party in the backyard for President Trump. We get our kids like those blow up water slides or bouncy castle in the yard. And President Trump got a UFC arena in his backyard. But I think maybe that's a blip tonight. And I think it's interesting when you watch the series, the NBA Finals, it was like the one night that felt a little was the night that the president was coming, just because it inserted politics and the fans were going to boo and it took the focus away from the team a little bit. But I thought the team, the players, the Knicks did a great job of kind of deflecting it and living in the moment and not letting any of that steal the joy of the city that we're all feeling this morning.
2: The sage may have worked for the Knicks. Willie Geist, thank you, thank you, thank you for coming on.
0: Patrick, thanks Willie. For having us on.
1: Exactly.
9: That is just the best.
2: Up next, Trump stages at all. It's lots of stuff coming out. It's very concerning. And up next, yeah, Patrick Ewing. Trump stages a big White House spectacle tonight, as we've been talking about, as he still doesn't seem to grasp, maybe even care, about the pain many Americans are feeling because of inflation. We'll talk to our great political panel next. 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
2: The White House is set to host a UFC event today on President Trump's 80th birthday. The unprecedented birthday spectacle. It's a live look at the White House right now. It's part of a larger effort to commemorate our nation's 250th anniversary, or so they say. And will feature 7 UFC fights running past midnight. But the weather could put a damper on their event, as the forecast is expected to bring rain and potentially some severe storms. We're going to get there. Joining us now is our political panel's Neera Tanden, CEO of the Center for American Progress and former senior advisor to President Biden, and political strategist Brittany Martinez, executive director of Principal First. She previously served as press secretary and communications director for former Speaker Kevin McCarthy. Thank you both for joining us at the table. It's a lot to get to. First, I would just want to play maybe the sound of the week, maybe the last couple of weeks, is President Trump and his take on the inflation that the country's seeing.
7: You know what I really love? I love the inflation. You know why? Because as soon as this war is over, you know, I can say it now, something you didn't know. Do you know we've been taking out millions of barrels of oil? Nobody knows it. You know who doesn't know about it? Iran until right now.
2: Some of his aides also didn't know about that until right then. I love inflation. He said recently he doesn't think about the economic well-being of the American people. I'm paraphrasing when he's thinking and talking about the Iran war. Brittany, if anyone should care whether or not this lady's party takes over the House, it's Donald Trump. He should care if that actually happens, and he should be doing everything in his power, both physically and rhetorically, to make sure that doesn't happen, because they are chomping at the bit to start investigating him and his and his allies and aides. And yet he seems to not understand that.
13: I mean, you're absolutely right. And how out of touch do you have to be? You're already a billionaire. You've pinned yourself to be the voice of the people, and you don't care about whether they're in financial crisis or not, and there's no such thing as, you know, this inflation is a great thing. Let's be clear about something. Inflation wasn't great under Biden. It was at the highest level in 40 years. However, by the end of his term, it was at 3%. Mm-hmm. Right now, it is at 4.2%. So it is higher today than it was on Biden's last day. So the president should care about those things. And that's why, you know, so many people in the Republican Party are upset with him right now. They feel like they've been bamboozled and lied to. And listen, I also love my birthday. But I mean, let's talk about taking it to another level. This man wants to put his name on everything and celebrate his birthday with UFC at the taxpayers' expense. So I really don't know what's going on there. It makes absolutely no strategic sense.
15: Yeah. But Neera, I'm going to lean into my usual role. I mean, isn't the president slightly correct about the gas prices? If you're putting on your former DPC hat, these were numbers that you would have had at the time domestic policy council.
18: Thank you.
15: Enmeshed in and have, you know, be spinning or contextualizing, explaining for the American public. The cost of oil per barrel has remained under around $100, which is lower than a lot of economists predicted in April and March. How would you contextualize that and sort of fact check what the president's saying when it comes to the gas issue, at least?
18: You know, in some ways, I'm somewhat sympathetic to this White House. It's, you know, although that that sympathy does have its limits. But it's, you know, I think what's sort of sad about the situation we're in is they are looking at a terrible economic picture, really, because the president decided to go to war on his own. And he's asked Americans to pay more for gas, pay more for food because of fertilizer, pay more for a whole series of things. And I think it, you know, I've been in White House meetings with economists who say, oh, this should be so much worse. It could be, it could, you know, I expected a big disaster. But we have to remember, no one thought, the president did not prepare the country for this war. So all of this is a shock to them. And that is why he is losing, for really the first time in a decade, working class voters, particularly working class white voters. And I think these are connected because people hired him for one job and he decided to do the opposite, which is raise their costs instead of lower them.
9: And that gets to the question I was just about to ask Brittany, because you used the word bamboozled in responding to Eugene. And folks who feel bamboozled are these blue collar voters. Let's put up from yesterday, the New York Times story, Trump's big vulnerability in 2026, blue collar white voters. Mr. Trump's approval on the economy has dropped across practically every group, but his catering support among a loyal demographic that has served as the foundation of his political coalition for a decade has the potential to be among the most consequential developments of 2026, according to interviews with strategists in both parties who are involved in the midterms. Talk more about that. Do you see that?
16: Yeah, I mean, I think that obviously, you know, this is a problem. And midterms, we know, all of us here know, right? If you're tuning in, I'm sure you've heard this too many times, is that the party in power usually doesn't do very well during midterms. And so historically, that is expected. But when you have a president who's focusing on military intervention, who is doing UFC fights on the South Lawn, who says, to Eugene's point earlier that I'm now misquoting, I'm sure, but to say, I don't really care how inflation is affecting your lives, that's a hard pill to swallow because that isn't what he was voted in to do. And so I do think that this needs to be a warning signal to Republicans and to midterms and what that's going to look like. And I think it's really problematic. Now we know that we're only in June. That's in November. Biden was still the nominee 108 days out, right? And so who knows what can happen. But right now, signs don't look great for Republicans, and I think that they need to be really thoughtful about how they're messaging, especially on the economy in these next few months.
9: Warning signal, or is it too late?
18: Yeah, I mean, you know, I think what's really important about the data that we're seeing is the president has really told everyone for 10 years he can spin people, he can move the conversation, he can shoot someone on Fifth Avenue. And not lose support amongst this group. And I think what's really interesting, and, you know, it didn't happen overnight. It's been months and months and months in the making, is that in the president's first year, he kind of lost the people who voted for him one time. He's now losing the people who voted for him three times. And the reason why he's losing them is because facts do matter. They look around. They see he promised to lower costs. He himself is raising them. And I think this is a really crucial point. It's not that costs have gone up because of a global pandemic or other issues, although presidents are held responsible for that. They're going up because he chose to do tariffs and he chose to start this war. And that's why I think people fundamentally believe, and a large group of his own supporters believe, he has broken faith with them. He made decisions which put national security or international policy or the hawks ahead of their pocketbook.
2: One of the things you talked about, Jonathan, whether it's a warning or not, you have to heed warnings for them to work out, right? Like, you have to, like, with my mom when I was a kid, she'd be like, don't jump. And if I just ignored her, I busted my lip open. That happened a lot.
9: I was going to say, you jumped.
2: Happened. I did. I jumped a lot. I jumped and ignored her. And that feels like, rhetorically at least, what is happening with Trump is like, everyone is warning him, right? The questions from reporters, if he's not getting it from his team, right? Presidents are insulated. But, like, the questions he's getting, members of Congress say they tell him these kinds of things all the time to, like, we want you to focus. You have the story of Susie Wiles, the chief of staff, saying that, you know, the president's going to be the president, we're going to focus. And it's like, if I read that as president, I'd be like, oh, maybe I, too, should focus.
18: But I think you have more self-awareness.
2: Okay.
18: That's not his strength.
2: Not the same thing for him. But gas prices, presidents don't, I think presidents typically get more blame for gas prices in the economic picture than they are actually, that's actually warranted, because we're not members of OPEC, which set the kind of handle the oil. And you don't, the president doesn't have a lot of tools when it comes to fixing the economy, tell me if I'm wrong, as head of the DPC. However, when you go to war and then knowing that the Strait of Hormuz will be closed, that is something that you can control.
18: Yeah.
2: And the things that he can control, he seems to be barreling through, kind of fully ignoring any kind of consequences for himself, the party, or the country.
16: You're right. And here's the thing, is that Americans care about kitchen table issues. They care about being able to pay their bills. They care about being able to put their kids through their soccer club and through school. And that's what they care about. So even if, you know, perhaps it's not all his fault, gas today is $4.07 a gallon on average. A year ago today, it was $3.13. That's nearly a dollar more. Americans feel that. They feel that in their pocketbooks. They feel that every day when inflation is higher than the last year on Biden, they feel it when they're buying groceries. And that is what matters. And I mean, look, we can talk about Biden in 2024 when he was saying that inflation is on the way down, which was true. But Americans didn't feel that
2: yet. You have to feel it, right?
16: You have
2: facts
16: to
2: and
16: it.
2: Feelings matter.
16: Exactly.
18: Yeah, no, I think the problem for the president is he's facing a choice between losing a war and addressing prices. And I mean, you know, losing a war is a kind of world historical event for the American, for America. You know, we're going into the 250th anniversary, and the news we're going to get ahead of this anniversary is that America has lost a war against, essentially, against the Iranian regime.
2: Yeah.
18: So, like, the reason why he has to say these things is because he's really trying to take leverage away from the Iranians as he deals with, does a deal with them that could mean that they basically control the Strait of Hormuz for decades to come.
9: You're assuming that we'll have a deal by the 250th anniversary, which, as
2: we
9: all know,
2: we have a deal to get a deal.
9: Right,
2: a deal.
9: As you will, everyone knows, I am deeply skeptical. Neera Tanden, Brittany Martinez, thank you both very much for coming to the weekend. When we come back, we'll tell you the three things we're keeping an eye on and what you need to know for the week ahead. You're watching The Weekend.
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1: Scores of Americans that simply cannot afford their lives right now, and they're saying, hold on.
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11: Time now for three things what we are looking out for in the week ahead. Jackie, Miss Nix.

0: time now for three things. What we are looking out for in the week ahead. Jackie, Miss Nix in five.
1: I don't have a Nix related item today, but when we were talking yesterday about sort of the associated costs, even some that are very small with the UFC fight that the president is putting on, I have two people familiar with the matter who say that the White House called and requested Walter Reed provide a roster of doctors from the hospital to serve in a medical capacity for service members and government employees who are going to be present on White House grounds today to either attend or help with the UFC event. It is unclear to me. I am not sure whether or not that request is going to actually be fulfilled. One of my sources say that this is sort of par for the course when there is a major event that takes place on the White House grounds, that doctors would be taken from their everyday responsibilities and brought to the White House to help. But another source that I spoke with expressed a lot of frustration at this development and basically sort of made the point that important resources are being taken away from American soldiers in order to help the president with his vanity and self-indulgent projects.
2: Yeah. For me, I'm eyes on Georgia. There's a runoff in Georgia on Tuesday, and I don't really care too much about the runoff. but the thing I think that's most interesting is, as I was talking, especially Democrats on the ground, the tone shift in Georgia versus how it was earlier this year, especially last year, whether it's the Senate race or gubernatorial race, they were feeling so down last year about it. We were all saying at one point that John Ossoff was the most vulnerable Senate Democrat that was up for re-election. That is no longer the case, they feel, right? I think that, and you see the way he has kind of stepped up in this rhetorical way that's been really interesting. And more importantly, the kinds of, I guess, the people who haven't run in Georgia, you know, Kemp and all those who said, no, I'm good on the Senate. So they have, the Republicans have some issues there. So Georgia's on my mind.
3: Mm.
2: Jonathan?
0: Well, my mind is on what's going to be happening on Thursday, June 18th in Chicago. It will be the opening ceremony of the Obama Presidential Center. And the thing that I'm looking forward to, and I have not been able to get any answer on this, but in a ceremony like this, there will be speeches.
2: Yeah.
0: And I wonder, will we hear from former First Lady Michelle Obama? Will she speak?
2: Yeah.
0: And will we hear from former President Barack Obama? If either one or both of them speaks, I'm paying attention to what they're saying, how they're putting the moment of the opening into context, but also listening to for what they're telling the American people about the moment that we're in.
2: And the 250th anniversary of the country.
0: 250th anniversary of the country and what this center, 19.3-acre center, what does that mean in the history of the country?
2: My biggest question is, Joe Biden going to be there? Oh, no.
1: Well, I'm looking forward to you two figuring out the answers to both of imminently. But we're going to leave it there for now. Don't go anywhere. Our producers have been collecting your questions and comments, and we'll read them for your and sometimes our favorite part of the show. You're watching The Weeknd.
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10: This show has just been nuts.
11: Welcome back to the weekend. It's that time in the show when we read your viewer comments and questions. Our first question comes from Jean. Oh my gosh.
10: Oh my God. Jean. We're sorry.
11: Good morning. Love you guys. I love all you guys separately. What about together, though?
10: No.
11: And the show as well. Do you think somehow, the Trump administration is going to try to keep the tarp up for the weekend so Trump's birthday weekend isn't impacted?
10: Oh, that's a very good question.
11: That is
10: We'll see.
11: But actually,
10: I think that's a great observation. And yes. Jean, I bet you are right.
12: Yeah. Yeah. We don't know how to say your name, but we think you're great. Our next question comes from a user on Blue Sky who says, if the UFC fight is a gift to Americans, I'd like to exchange it for lower inflation and lower gas prices. You know, something actually useful. Where's the store, honey?
10: Yeah, where's that help desk? Where you can...
12: terrible store.
10: Yeah. Oh,
12: we're at a terrible store right now.
10: Our next question comes from Greg on Instagram. Is this last name Corden? Who asks, besides the USA, what are the teams that hashtag the weekend hosts are rooting for in the World Cup?
11: España.
12: Yeah, I am. Is Cristiano Ronaldo still playing?
10: Then him.
11: Brazil.
12: Team USA. I think I know who this is.
10: Who? What?
12: I think. Everybody has his name, so maybe not. Keep your comments.
11: Wait, I'm so sorry. Ronaldo is actually. He plays for Portugal.
12: Oh, yes. Then Portugal. I love Portugal.
11: And he is.
12: Yes, because Cristiano Ronaldo, if you know, you know. Keep your comments and questions coming. You can find us on social media at The Weekend MS now.
10: Stumped.
12: Coming up next on the second episode of Connect with Jacob Sobroff, New York City Mayor Zoran Mamdani joins Jacob to talk about the Knicks' historic win. You're watching The Weekend.
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8: I was wrong. I didn't know that 99% of people over 50.
7: This is the sound of Claire cooking dinner at home. And that's the sound of a fraud alert from Wells Fargo flagging a charge for a pricey restaurant in Paris. Considering Claire isn't in Paris right now, that seemed odd to the bank and to Claire. Two taps later, Claire says nope to the charge and Wells Fargo is on the case. However you make money work, Wells Fargo can work with that.
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0: And the people of New York City went wild. The New York Knicks are your 2026 NBA champions, ladies and gentlemen, for the first time in 53 years. I'm Jacob Soboroff. You are watching Connect. And let me tell you something. It is hard not to feel connected to every single New Yorker out in the streets of the city today, because last night it was what you dream of when you think about this city. It was cinematic. The city that never sleeps didn't. I know I did not. My producer, our producers, captured the scene at a watch party in Central Park the moment the Knicks officially clinched the title. Watch this. I'm telling you, man, it was so nuts. You guys can feel the energy through the screen. It's exactly what it felt like here. People poured into the streets, uniting and celebrating in a way that felt just especially needed right now. The city is experiencing a collective orange and blue hazy dream. And you didn't have to be a lifelong Knicks fan to instantly fall into a New York state of mind. Take it from this guy. It was pretty lit at Rays on the Lower East Side last night. This team, their story is one of resilience, of being underestimated, of fighting back, of chipping away. We all know that feeling in one way or another. And for NBA Finals MVP and Knicks captain Jalen Brunson, he would not even allow himself to be in the same room as the Finals trophy until he won a championship. It wasn't allowed to be real until it was. Jalen Brunson, who has been so serious, so stoic throughout this entire season, got emotional after the buzzer signaled that the game and the fight for the championship was over, that he and his team had finally won.
1: I got no words. Everything I ever dreamed of.
2: You said you've been doubted your whole life. Too small, not this, not that. But what have you, what has this team shown about heart?
1: We're going to find a way. Whatever you put in front of us, we're going to find a way. It doesn't matter. It does not matter whatsoever. We're going to find a way every single time we step on this court. Every time.
0: And now the mayor of New York City, Zoran Mamdani, says, mark your calendars, everybody. The victory parade is this Thursday in New York City. The orange and blue haze will carry on into the week. Knicks star player OG Anunoby said, expect nothing less than New York City going completely wild.
3: It's going to be amazing. It's going to be rowdy. They're going to be everywhere. They're going to be loud. They're going to be setting cars on fire. It's going to be crazy.
4: Well, I hope not. Let's not do that. There's no need to like.
3: Maybe not cars on fire.
0: And joining me now is New York City Mayor Zoran Mamdani. Mr. Mayor, it's great to see you. How you doing?
5: You know, what an incredible night. What an incredible morning. I'm doing great. How are you?
0: I'm doing good. It's good to see you again. Did you get any sleep?
5: You know, I went to sleep at 3:45 a.m. and like most New Yorkers woke up asking myself, did that really happen?
0: And it did happen. I can confirm. I saw it at a bar on the Lower East Side. You are such a diehard Knicks fan. It has been so fun to watch you go through this playoff run. I saw a video of you celebrating in the streets a few hours ago. I think you were in the West Village. Is that where you were?
5: Yes, that's where I was. And I think it was the same thing no matter what part of the city you were in. People have been waiting for this for 53 years. And there have been so many heartbreaks, so many near misses, so many years, every year where we've told ourselves it's the year. And for it to actually happen now, I mean, there's nothing more we can ask for as New Yorkers.
0: Talk to me about the energy in this city right now with the World Cup going on, with the Knicks winning the championship. Have you ever felt this way in New York City before, seen New York City so united before?
5: It's honestly a beautiful thing. And I think I was reading a piece this morning that really wrote about it quite beautifully, where it said that oftentimes this kind of unity comes in moments of tragedy. And to see it coming now in a moment of joy, it's something that I've never seen before across our city, where the nation's largest city has become what feels like the world's smallest town, where everyone is thinking and hoping and praying for the same thing. And now here we are, and we're just pinching ourselves and asking, is it real?
0: I feel like the parade announcement dropped in the seconds after the championship being clinched. What can you tell us about what we can expect for Thursday?
5: Well, I think first and foremost, as a fan, I'm always hesitant not to jinx anything. But as the mayor, we do have to prepare for all the logistics. So thanks to the team and partners at MSG, as well as at the NYPD, this work has been happening behind the scenes just in case we were to win game five. And we're going to have a parade on Thursday, and it's going to be a parade that has a ceremony at City Hall. We'll be presenting keys to the city to the Knicks team, and then it will be the first ticker tape parade in Knicks history, where New Yorkers will be able to celebrate a moment that feels like we've waited an entire lifetime for, because when it comes to people my age and a little bit older, we have.
0: I just got the chills with you saying that. And in fact, no reason you'd know this, but this show is going to be originating from my hometown of Los Angeles. But I happen to be here in New York with our team in Times Square to launch the show. I couldn't have picked a better time to be in the city for all of this. And it was the most unbelievable experience I think I've ever had, including in my years at NYU 20 years ago. I want to play you, Mr. Mayor, something that has gone viral since the Knicks made the finals. I am positive, 100% positive you've seen it, but I just want to get your reaction. Watch this.
6: Still Muslim?
7: Uh-huh.
6: My bagel's still Jewish?
7: Uh-huh.
6: Even the Pope's on our side?
7: Uh-huh.
6: Knicks in five!
0: He was right. He was right. Did you get to meet him? Do you know anything about him? Have you reached out to him?
5: I haven't met him, but he is a New Yorker whose words have really stayed with all of us. You know, thanks to him, there are a lot of people who have just been running up to me over the last few weeks just shouting at me, my mayor's Muslim. I said, it's true. I am.
0: And my bagel is Jewish, and so is this news anchor. And it's a beautiful thing, New York City here. Mayor, I want to
5: It truly is. I think it speaks to just what this city is and even this team. It's not just a cookie cutout of the same thing again and again. It's every single player having a role, bringing together all of the five boroughs for this moment. It's truly a joy.
0: I wish my Christian was Dior. We got to talk World Cup, Mayor.
5: Me too,
0: you were in the
5: brother,
0: stand-
5: me too.
0: Yeah, I know. I saw you in the stands with New Yorkers who won that 1,000 affordable ticket giveaway. What was it like for you to be out there with everybody? They seemed so pumped to see you.
5: It was amazing. You know, I think we were able to deliver 1,000 tickets at the cost of $50 each with free round-trip travel. And to sit next to so many New Yorkers who had dreamed of this day. You know, I was sitting next to a woman who showed me that she had posted on Facebook 8 years ago that her dream was to go to the World Cup. And thanks to this raffle, she was able to do so. And I think that's just, it speaks to what we want sports to be. I mean, even we're talking about the Knicks. We don't want sports to be a luxury commodity. We want it to be something that every person can see themselves in and be a part of. And to sit next to those New Yorkers who have long been waiting for this moment, it was one of the best moments that I've ever had.
0: It was so cool to see. And it is such a celebratory atmosphere in the city right now. But just to make a turn, a lot of New Yorkers are worried about what Tom Homan said about sending all these ICE officers to New York City. You and I talked about this when I saw you during the transition, when we walked from your office over to City Hall in between the Tweed Courthouse. Do you think New Yorkers should be afraid of a surge of ICE agents here? Have you talked to the administration at all about this surge? And what is New York City going to do about it if it happens?
5: You know, I think it's actually not too unrelated from the conversation we were just having. This is a moment of such excitement and joy as part of a reflection of the city as being a place where everyone is welcome, everyone is a part of it. There's a room for everyone to see themselves not only in the past or the present of the city, but also the future of the city. And these kinds of threats, as you've said, from Tom Homan and the federal administration, they're not new, and neither will our response be. We continue to be proud of being a sanctuary city. We continue to be ready to stand up for our immigrant neighbors, and we continue to be ready to use every single tool at our disposal. And I've said to the president directly that I believe that ICE raids are cruel, and they do nothing to serve in the interests of public safety. And I do believe it's a rogue agency that should be abolished, because we need an approach to immigration in this country that has more humanity at the heart of it. And right now in this city, humanity is what we are showing by and large across the five boroughs. And it's something that we're going to keep showing in our response to the federal government as well.
0: Do you believe this is a real threat, or is it just bluster? Have you gotten any indication they're serious about this?
5: You know, we've heard threats time and again. I'm sure we'll hear more of them. We treat every single one of these as real things to be responded to, but we will not be backing down from our laws or from our values.
0: On your midterm endorsements, these three that you have made, and you're going out actively campaigning for everybody, I would love for you to talk a little bit about this, because, you know, a Democratic strategist who worked with you during your 2025 run called these endorsements of these progressive candidates high risk, but also high reward. It could expand the power of Democratic socialists in Washington. It could also backfire. How did you level that decision?
5: Well, I think at the heart of it was a recognition of the fact that the affordability agenda cannot be won alone. If we are serious about transforming the nation's most expensive city into one that's affordable for the people who build it each and every day, we're going to need partners at every level of government. And when I looked at these three candidates, Brad Lander, Claire Valdez, Daria Lisa, Avila Chevalier, in each of them, I saw someone who would champion the working person that is often left out of these conversations entirely. And what I am seeing in the campaigns that they're building is the kind of conviction and the kind of clarity that is oftentimes missing in not just our politics, but even in our party. You look at Brad's campaign and how he's building one to make it clear that, no, we're not going to let a billionaire buy an election. When you look at Daria Lisa Avila Chevalier's campaign, a track record of having freed New Yorkers unjustly detained by ICE. And when you look at Claire Valdez, a moment where working people are being pushed out of our city, to have someone who rose up through the union movement, whose focal point and focus is on the working person, to have that as a champion in Congress, it's more than any New Yorker could ask for.
0: There's a similar thing playing out in my hometown of Los Angeles. We have a Democratic socialist, Nithya Raman, running against the Democratic mayor of L.A., Karen Bass. Are you going to endorse Nithya Raman?
5: I got to tell you, most of my focus is right here across the five boroughs. That's where I've kept it with my endorsements thus far. And beyond that, all I'm really thinking about is the ticker tape parade on Thursday.
0: I don't blame you, Mr. Mayor. It is an exciting time in New York. I'm honored to have you on the broadcast on our inaugural weekend. New York City Mayor Zoran Mamdani, it's a pleasure to have you here. Great to see you.
5: Thank you, my friend. Great to see you as well.
0: Thanks. Coming up on Connect, deal or no deal? President Trump says an agreement to end the fighting with Iran is set to be signed today. But is Iran on board? Plus, it has been a year since California Senator Alex Padilla was tackled to the ground and handcuffed by federal agents while questioning then-DHS Secretary Kristi Noem. He'll join me to reflect on the president's immigration crackdown since then and what has and what has not changed. Connect will be right back. Stay with us.
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0: How close are the United States and Iran to a deal? Yesterday, President Trump posted on Truth Social saying that an agreement was scheduled to be signed today, on Sunday. But Iranian officials are pushing back. They say that there is progress, but that it's unlikely a deal will be completed by that deadline. Continued fighting in Lebanon is also complicating things. Today, Israel says it struck a Hezbollah command center in Beirut after accusing Hezbollah of violating a ceasefire. And joining me now is David Rode, MS Now senior national security reporter. David, good morning.
18: Good morning.
0: What do you make of these conflicting timelines? When we were talking about this yesterday, we mentioned this about when this deal is going to be finalized.
18: It's not clear. And I what you just summarized is essentially what we've been hearing. Yes, President Trump, I think, is eager to get this signed. There's talk of an electronic signature. That's sort of extraordinary to have an electronic signature. Maybe that's apt for the digital age. But that shows the eagerness of Trump to reopen the Strait of Hormuz. That would be his big win. But there are these reports that you mentioned. Ghalibaf, who's a senior official in the government, he was one of the folks who negotiated with Vice President Vance in Islamabad. He's saying, as you mentioned, that it's going to take longer. There's also news reports. We haven't been able to confirm that there are sort of conservative members of the Iranian regime that oppose this deal. So this is also unpredictable, Jacob. I don't want to say anything for sure. I think if it doesn't happen today, I don't think that means there's not a deal. It could take another day or two, but I do think the two sides are closer than they have been in the past.
0: This Israeli strike today of the Hezbollah command center in Beirut, is that going to impact the actions? Is that going to impact the deal today, David?
18: Yes, and it's great that you flagged that because that shows how complicated this is. So in this call that I was on and many other reporters from MS Now and across the news industry, a senior administration official talked about how important it was that this was going to be a peace deal across the region, that it would include the end of fighting in Lebanon. That's a problem for the Israeli government. Some Israeli members, I would say even to Netanyahu's right, have criticized this agreement because of Lebanon. Israel wants to have the right, and it does have the right legally, to respond to attacks from Hezbollah. That's just what happened this morning. There was rocket fire from Hezbollah into Israel. Israel responded by carrying out strikes in the southern suburbs of Beirut. We've seen this pattern over and over again. Hezbollah is essentially acting as a spoiler. The Lebanese government is negotiating with Israel. The Lebanese government is pushing a ceasefire, but Hezbollah continues to sort of incite things there. There's some Americans who call for Israel to not respond to Hezbollah, but it is Israel's right to defend itself.
0: You yesterday, when you were sitting here with me, you were saying that the agreement on the table doesn't achieve many of the goals that Trump set out to achieve, including the total dismantlement, taking down of the Iranian nuclear program. What else?
18: Yeah, that's one major issue. What this deal does, and it's I should, our colleagues and standards are saying don't call it a deal. What this agreement, it's literally a memorandum of understanding. It reopens the Strait of Hormuz, but it creates a second 60-day period of negotiations to deal with the specifics of Iran's nuclear program. The senior administration official talked about downblending the highly enriched uranium. That's essentially making it less enriched by adding more uranium to it. And then the senior administration official talked about the U.S. removing some or all of that uranium. That would be a step forward, an achievement for President Trump. But it's not clear Iran has agreed to any of those details. And some experts, you know, have come out saying that what Iran was offering, they were offering to downblend their uranium before. That's what the Omani foreign minister told me just before the war started. So the nuclear details are all very vague, and it's just hard to know at this point where it will end up.
0: We know you're going to continue to follow it. David Rode, MS Now, senior national security reporter. Appreciate you being here. Thanks a lot.
18: Thank you.
0: Still ahead. Donald Trump's border czar is threatening to send more ICE agents to New York City than ever before. Why his reasoning does not match the facts or what I've covered in my reporting. More Connect after this short break.
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0: Check this out. President Trump's border czar, Tom Homan, had a message for New York City last week.
2: You're going to see more ICE agents you ever seen in New York City, and it's coming. I just reviewed an operational plan. I'm not going to tell you exactly when it's going to happen, but it's coming.
0: That was not the first time Homan has issued a warning to New York. When Tom Homan met with Governor Kathy Hochul back in March, he warned that if she opposed ICE's operations in New York, he would respond similarly to, quote, how we dealt with Minnesota. You remember what happened in Minnesota, right? Two U.S. citizens killed by federal agents, numerous violent arrests, and hundreds of detentions affecting both citizens and migrants alike. Tom Homan's latest threat to deploy ICE to New York comes after Governor Hochul signed legislation that bans law enforcement officers from wearing masks and prevents state and local law enforcement from engaging in civil immigration enforcement. The legislation also bans federal authorities from using state and local facilities for the purposes of immigration enforcement. But to be clear, ICE's presence has been felt in New York City already. It's just been more covert than what we've seen in other cities. Instead of large-scale operations, many arrests have taken place in smaller neighborhoods and inside immigration courthouses. According to a city report released in May, New York City experienced a more than 70% increase in federal immigration arrests since Donald Trump returned to the White House. ICE arrested more than 5,500 people in the New York City area between Trump's inauguration and January 2025 and March of this year. And according to that audit, more than half of those arrests happened at immigration court inside 26 Federal Plaza. Here's what that often looks like. Migrants show up for their court dates as ordered. Some would leave the courthouse without incident. Others would disappear into ICE's detention system. Let me reiterate that. Migrants are being legally mandated to attend court hearings. And then when they show up to do the right thing, many are getting arrested. I personally visited and reported from 26 Federal Plaza in New York City almost a year ago, last summer, and observed ICE carrying out its operations within the courthouse halls. And that legislation that Governor Hochul recently signed, it also restricts ICE agents from accessing non-public areas of state and local facilities, including courthouses, without a judicial warrant. Joining me now is Sandy Bacom, an independent visual journalist who has been capturing the terror inside New York City's immigration courts as migrants are detained just for showing up to their hearings. And also joining us is Murad Awada, the president and CEO of New York Immigration Coalition. Murad, I want to start with you and just ask you about what Governor Hochul said. She claims the president gave her assurances that he would not send a surge of ICE agents into New York City unless it was requested by her. But now his border czar is saying ICE agents are coming. What do you believe?
3: You know, Tom Homan has threatened New York City several times over. The last time was actually in May. And just last week, you heard, you know, his comments again. This is time and time again where you see the federal government continuing to operate in this rogue and lawless way, where just because you don't like something, you start threatening people's safety and livelihood. And just to remind folks, the Trump administration said that everything that they've been doing around immigration has been for, you know, safety and security. And nothing about what they've done has been about security. It's actually been about cruelty, and that's their point.
0: Yeah, and I think few people have witnessed that more closely than you, Sandy. I met you for the first time when we took that video in the hall of 26 Federal Plaza. Go ahead.
4: That was a bad one. That detention was a... It was a family separation, which was or the most cruel of all. And that particular one, I didn't realize you were there at that point. But yeah, it's
0: you've documented so many of these through the lens of your camera. What have you seen?
4: First of all, there's no, we have no more three branches of government. There are no more checks and balances. There's no due process. These folks go to, they're called to go to immigration court. They're doing it the right way, you know, filing for asylum from persecution in the countries that they're from. And they get a continuation, a continuance from the judge. They come back next year, come back in 3 weeks, and they come out into the hall, and there are, once there were 13 ICE agents, armed, masked ICE agents, and they just surround them. It's so creepy, and it happens really fast. And they take them to the elevator, they take them down the back stairs, and that's the last time they ever see their family members in many, many cases.
0: Because they'll end up deported.
4: Yeah, well, they go into the deportation system, you know, and the prisons for profit. They're making billions of dollars out of Delaney. Delaney's been in the news. Delaney Hall.
0: In New Jersey.
4: Yeah, I've been out there a couple of times. But I think there's 700 people in Delaney, and I don't think anybody has a criminal record. So they're just filling quotas at this point.
0: Murad, do you think that this legislation that was signed by Governor Hochul that, you know, ostensibly is going to prevent cooperation with state and local authorities is going to actually change anything operationally on the ground?
3: Well, first, what we have been fighting for in New York for the past 7 years is a bill called the New York for All Act. We didn't get everything that was in that bill, but the vast majority of the protections that we have now in the state of New York are out of that effort from that campaign. And what the actual parameters of the protections are is that we have 9 counties in the state of New York that agree to 287G agreements, allowing their local PD or their local jail to be deputized as ICE. And now that's prohibited in the state of New York. So that is a huge thing, because we see counties like Nassau County, where Bruce Blakeman is the county executive, who is championing that program of separating families and gunning his own county. Places like Niagara County, that also had a 287G agreement in place that was, again, holding immigrants for immigration officials and then acting as if they were ICE agents. So the protections that are in the bill are actually incredibly important. Could we have gone further? Absolutely.
0: Well, the thing I think is important to make clear is that it actually doesn't, correct me if I'm wrong, but it doesn't prevent local authorities from turning over the so-called worst of the worst violent offenders, as they always have done. Is that right? Will they still honor detainers in certain circumstances, limited circumstances?
3: So in the detainer world, in New York City, it's different because New York City has its own sanctuary policies. At the state level, what you're going to see is, you know, if you want to enter into an agreement, a formal agreement with immigration enforcement, if you're a local county or a local township, you cannot. That is banned now. So if ICE does its job, which, you know, they have not, if you go get a judicial warrant,
0: right,
3: you are able to then get whatever support you need in that moment. They never do that because they know that the vast majority of their cases are hogwash.
0: Because they show up and they do what Sandy has seen over and over and over again.
3: And what we have been seeing happening across New York City, where they are targeting immigrants and our community members day in and day out. So while Homan continues to threaten escalation here, we have seen it since day one of the Trump administration across the entire state of New York.
0: Sandy, anybody that looks at your images understands how harrowing it must be. I mean, obviously for the families, but to look at it, you know, through your eyes almost every day, what are some of the moments that have stuck with you the most?
4: I think the hardest ones, well, first of all, the first guy that I, the first detention I filmed was exactly a year ago on July 1st. This young man comes out and he has been given a continuance, and he's surrounded by, like, I don't know, 5 or 6 ICE agents, and they take him into the elevator, and he goes, "What about due process? Don't I have due process?"
0: Wow.
4: And I followed this young man. He was, I had posted on Instagram this video, and a guy reaches out to me, said, "That's my husband." And he was persecuted in Colombia, where they're from. And he worked, he has work permit, you know, and he was doing it the right way. And they kept him at 26 Federal Plaza. This is before the injunction, where they, you know, they had to clean it up. There were 2 rooms with 90 people in each room, sleeping, standing up, no sanitary. We were discussing this before, no toothbrushes, no any kind of toilets even.
0: This is where they were taking the people that you had seen detained.
4: On the fifth floor, I think. It was the same. It was in 26 Federal Plaza. And so they kept him there for 10 days. Then they moved to another facility. They move you around. Hitler used to do this. They moved him around to another facility in Long Island. Then they moved him back to Federal Plaza for a week. Then they moved him to Core Civic prison for profit, making billions of dollars. Two of them in Texas, and each one they have these Trump judges there, and they won't hear any cases. They won't hear habeas corpus cases. There is no due process at all.
0: And these are people that you try to follow up with? I mean, what happens after you see them in the hallway?
4: It's very difficult to find them. And the only reason I found this young man was because his husband reached out to me. And then his mother, and, you know, she wrote this beautiful essay about coming to America. I mean, it just brought tears to my eyes. And he wound up self-deporting because it was so awful.
0: It is really an extraordinary thing to, when you understand what's actually happening in New York City, because the idea that it hasn't played out on the streets like I've seen in L.A. or Charlotte or Chicago or in Minneapolis is just wrong. It's just happening in most cases behind closed doors. And that's probably what's going to happen if they increase the enforcement, like Tom Homan is saying. So unfortunately, we got to go, Sandy. But I want to thank both of you guys for being here. Come back soon, please. And Thanks for being a part of our inaugural weekend. Sandy Beckham is an independent journalist. And Murad Awada is the president and CEO of the New York Immigration Coalition. So grateful again to both of you for joining us.
3: Thank you for having us.
0: Guys, coming up on Connect, 1 year ago, a sitting United States senator was tackled to the ground by federal agents and handcuffed for speaking out against this administration's unconstitutional treatment of migrants. That senator, Alex Padilla, will join me to talk about what's changed and what has stayed exactly the same. Stay with us.
5: 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Two taps later, Claire says nope to the charge, and Wells Fargo is on the case. However you make money work, Wells Fargo can work with that.
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13: Steak for them. For us, it's all on the line.
0: It might seem like the Trump administration's brutal immigration crackdown has slowed down compared to earlier this year. But when federal agents are patrolling American streets, violently detaining migrants and killing American citizens, anything feels like an improvement. Some things have changed. Kristi Noem, the former face of Trump's deportation campaign, was replaced at DHS. Greg Bovino, remember him, the guy that would go around in the military costume? He led a federal immigration force that terrorized cities like Minneapolis. He was also removed. The personnel may have changed, but the tactics and the policies and the cruelty have stayed the same. And one senator is still trying to change all that. 1 year ago this week, Democratic Senator Alex Padilla of California was dragged out of a news conference held by then Homeland Security Secretary Kristi Noem. He was pinned to the ground and he was handcuffed. His crime? He spoke up. He had questions for Secretary Noem about the sweeping immigration raids that had sparked protests across the streets of Los Angeles. Senator Padilla's office sent me this video at the time showing how the takedown unfolded.
15: I'm Senator Alex Padilla. I have questions for the secretary. Because the fact of the matter is, a half a dozen violent criminals that you're rotating on your...
18: I also want to talk about how many of our ICE agents have been shot.
19: On the ground. Hands behind your back. Other hand, sir.
0: At the time, the Department of Homeland Security claimed that Senator Padilla did not identify himself as a senator and was being threatening. But just watch the video. It wasn't the case. And Padilla did identify himself as a senator. He was ultimately released without charges, and within hours, he joined me on our air and described how the administration dehumanizes immigrants in pursuit of their American dream.
20: I understand their plight. I understand their struggle. I understand their sacrifice to just find the American dream, a good opportunity, maybe a good job, the ability to raise a family and have the next generation have it a little bit better than you do. And so for all the talk about immigration, you know, the misinformation, disinformation about the, you know, invasions and insurrections, it's all BS coming from Trump.
0: But the senator's now using this moment to renew his push for real immigration reform on Capitol Hill. And Senator Alex Padilla joins me now. Senator, good morning. Thanks for being here.
27: Good morning, Jacob. Thank you so much for having me today.
0: We have seen, Senator, as I mentioned, leadership change at DHS since that news conference a year ago, but not much else. Tom Homan behind a podium in a suit and tie is still the same policies of Greg Bovino running around the country. In fact, we've seen more detention centers and reports of horrendous conditions inside the detention centers, American citizens shot and killed in the streets of Minneapolis. I would love to hear your assessment of the last year.
27: Yeah, no, I appreciate the opportunity because we are about 1 year after. And look, not a day goes by that somebody at this point, mostly strangers, they keep coming up to me because they recognize me and they remember that day. It shocked them. I mean, it was shocking for me, for my friends and family. And I knew it would have at least an impact in that moment. But it continues to sink into me every day how much I think it rattled most people across the country. You know, as I said back then, if this is how the administration would treat a senator for trying to ask a question, you can just imagine what's going on with immigrants in all corners of the country. And we've seen that come to light through daily news, through social media. And I made it a point to my colleagues then that they happened to be Los Angeles, but it was clearly just a test case, a playbook the Trump administration was planning and intending to play out across the country. We've seen it in Washington, in Chicago, in Portland, of course, in Minneapolis and elsewhere. So what's changed in the last year? You know, some changes, I guess, some personnel changes, but the cruelty continues. And the cruelty has now shifted. You don't see the surge, the big numbers, the warlike scenarios or tactics in communities across the country. But what are you seeing? You know, the tensions, as you covered in your previous segment, in courtrooms, taking people into custody that are doing it the right way. How cruel is that? You see systematic cruelty with, you know, the firing of immigration judges, the load on immigration judges who used to handle maybe 15 cases at a time are now handling 100 cases or more at a time. How does that help ensure due process? The difficulty in obtaining access to counsel, which is a right, a part of due process, that's being undermined. You see the intentional processing delays of DACA recipients, right? You've heard this story, the people who are applying literally months in advance before their deadline so their protections don't lapse. Trump's administration quick to process the payment for that application, but then sitting on the applications to the point where protections expire, and those young people are even more vulnerable to detention and deportation. And a story that you covered, 500 babies and very young children in custody. You know, they're clearly not the worst of the worst. And I think one of the most horrific stats that people need to be aware of, more than 50 people now dead

0: Padilla, what are we going to do about it? What are you going to do about it? Ultimately, how crucial are the midterm elections? And if the Democrats do regain control, what's your plan?
1: Yeah, so I think there's a couple of categories of our action. There's legislative leverage whenever we can find it. I'll talk about that in a second. Legal resistance and opposition. And we continue to see that play out in courts across the country. And we're winning a heck of a lot more than not. But between filing a lawsuit for bad practices and not just legal violations, but constitutional violations, cruelty continues until judges act. And even then, it's a spotty record of the Trump administration abiding by court orders. And so the ultimate check, the ultimate accountability will be elections, both this November, where we have an opportunity to change the control of Congress, both chambers, and then, of course, in 28, when we can elect a new administration. But in the meantime, long term, we'll have to work on modernizing our immigration system. We've been talking about that for years. It's long, long overdue. But that's not in lieu of holding people accountable in the here and now. That's why Democrats
0: are
1: united.
0: Can I just start to interrupt you, Senator? But let me just ask you about that. Is there a day one priority in terms of a subpoena or bringing someone in front of the Congress in terms of oversight or investigations that you'd like to, from this administration, attempt to hold accountable?
1: Yes, absolutely. And again, that's what I want the public to know. When Democrats in the majority will have the power of chairmanships to bring people in under oath to finally testify and provide to committees the responses to information that we've been requesting. This administration is far from being transparent. They don't like accountability. Our fundamental question is, what do they have to hide? Why wouldn't they take my meetings or answer my questions at a press conference a year ago? Why are they denying access to these detention facilities for members of Congress trying to do their oversight job? So that all changes come this November. But in the meantime, you saw Democrats unite against more funding for ICE and CBP without some fundamental reforms. And so what did Republicans choose to do? What did Trump choose to do? Go through a special budget reconciliation process, party line votes, to give ICE and CBP 3 years worth of elevated budgets instead of negotiating some of the common sense changes that we've been seeking, the requirement of signed judicial warrants, the requirement of wearing the body cams that they already have, but they don't want to put them on or be forced to turn them on, things like that.
0: Senator Padilla, there was an extraordinary, doesn't feel like the right word to describe it. It was awful to watch you go through that, and I hope you're doing okay. I'm sure that that's something that sticks with you for a long time, and it's a moment certainly I'll never forget sitting down with you in the wake of it. I'm glad to be able to talk to you. Go ahead.
1: I appreciate it. Like I said, not a day goes by that somebody doesn't comment on it. And what I was hoping back then, I think, has played out. I said, as difficult as that was, not just for me, not just for family and friends, but clearly a lot of people, that some good would come out of this. And people who may not have been aware of what was happening in Los Angeles all of a sudden were aware. People who were aware, but maybe not enough to care, finally caring. It wasn't a coincidence, I think, that 2 days after the incident was the first of the No Kings marches. I think just a few more people turned out that first No Kings Day because of what happened. The second No Kings protest was even bigger. The third, even bigger. We got to channel that concern and that organizing to this November's elections.
0: And today is the one-year anniversary of that first protest. Thank you so much, Senator Alex Padilla from the great state of California. We'll be right back.
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13: If it feels like we've been here before, it's because we have. President Trump says a deal with Iran could be signed today, but will it happen? Here's what people told me out on the streets in a little something we call prediction markets.
14: Trump says he's close to a deal to end the war in Iran. He's got this. The war's going to be over soon.
15: He's been saying that for months now.
14: So what's your prediction?
15: He don't control what they do over there. That's obvious. You know, back in, I think, March, he said the war's only going to last this long. Then he gave a deadline. He kept moving the goalposts.
14: I guess your prediction is Trump's not going to stop those attacks.
15: No, not at all.
14: You think he's going to end the war in Iran?
16: I hope so. I really hope so. It's really complicated, though. It's 50 years old, this war in Iran.
17: I think that he's waiting until he can win. I don't think there's a deal near. I think the activity we just saw in the last few days doesn't indicate it's no calm before the deal storm. I don't know. I think we're months away.
14: Nice to meet you, Chike.
18: I was looking for strawberries and blueberries, but everything's so expensive because of the war. The reality seems like it's going to continue.
14: He keeps saying, I'm going to end the war in Iran. A deal is near.
18: He keeps saying that?
14: Over and over and over and over again.
18: You think
14: he's going to, will he do that?
18: What year? What month?
14: You tell me. This is predictions.
18: Okay, predictions. December of 27.
14: Okay, so not anytime soon.
18: No. Yeah. No.
14: Why do you think that?
18: Because he thinks he has the upper hand. The Iranians think they have the upper hand, and nobody has the upper hand except the Strait of Hormuz. And the one who controls the Strait of Hormuz is not number 47.
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0: Today marks the one-year anniversary of the first No King's Day protests. It also is the 80th birthday of the man those protests are aimed at. And as the country enters its 250th year, the president of the United States is marking the occasion, this is true, with a cage fight on the South Lawn of the White House. Most Americans couldn't tell you what the letters UFC stand for. And that's okay, because this event was never meant for most Americans. It is a gift to Donald Trump from Donald Trump. Only 16% of Americans called the UFC event an appropriate use of the White House, according to a Reuters Ipsos poll. But it was never about decorum. It's about power. It's about spectacle. It's about reminding everyone who is at the center of the show. The Trump administration paraded the fighters through the chamber of the Lincoln Memorial. The octagon in the middle of the South Lawn on the grounds of the People's House is lined with corporate ads. Crypto.com, Bud Light, Polymarket. American servicemen and women were told they could attend only if they passed the defense secretary's fitness test. This is power as performance, muscle, obscene wealth, and a president who needs you to watch for him. But strip it away, and what's left is a man who has to mark his territory on public institutions just to be sure we know who's in charge. Secure leaders don't need a cage on the lawn. They don't need their names bolted into public buildings either. Take the Kennedy Center. Trump's hand-picked board added his name to it. A federal judge ordered his name be taken down, ruling that Congress named the Kennedy Center, and only Congress can rename it. And on Saturday, the day before his birthday party, workers climbed the scaffolding and pried his name off of the marble. The UFC fight is billed as a gift to America. But underneath, it's just another Trump family transaction. Guess where it streams? On Paramount, a company controlled by a Trump ally whose controversial merger was approved by the Trump administration. Trump's trust bought stock in UFC's parent company back in March. His sons are selling coins stamped with Trump's face for as much as $12,000 apiece. That is Trump's vision of America. A spectacle with a price tag. Pay to play. Here's the real America. A year ago today, an estimated 5 million Americans filled the streets for the first No Kings protest. I was there reporting in L.A., first watching from a balcony high above downtown Los Angeles at the top of L.A. City Hall. I'll never forget seeing this. Moments later, I was down in the streets as law enforcement and tactical gear began to close in on protesters. By October, 7 million. By this spring, organizers say it was 8 million in more than 3,000 different towns. I've been with many of you guys at all of these. Again today, they're gathering. And they're singing. There's an event called Rise Up, Sing Out. It's a concert for the First Amendment, for the freedoms like this administration keeps trying to choke off: speech and press and assembly and the right to protest. 90 minutes on a New York stage, live streamed to hundreds of watch parties in churches and in bars and in living rooms, red states and blue states. The organizers laid out the choice. Authoritarians want fear, silence, and isolation. We choose joy. We choose community. We choose people power. The people power has a face and a name. This spring in Minneapolis, a city where federal agents had spent months terrorizing immigrant communities, 100,000 people marched. One of them was Miguel Hernandez. His parents came from Mexico. He owns two burrito shops called Lido's. And on that day, he volunteers as a marshal, helping to keep the march moving. When asked why he showed up, Hernandez put it this way.
1: I'd love for more folks to say, in the face of authoritarianism, yeah, you might risk something, but at the end of the day, you'll be helping someone. Step out of your comfort level and push back on something that will ultimately get worse if we do not.
0: Real America looks like a warehouse in South Boston, Virginia, where Annan flagmakers have stitched the American flag by hand since 1847. Their flags flew at Lincoln's inauguration. They draped his casket. One went to the moon. On the factory floor, there's one rule: leave politics, money, and religion at the door. Marlisa Nunez, whose parents came from Mexico, says the flag means simply a better life. That is the flags that No Kings marchers now carry. an effort, they say, to reclaim it from those who would turn it into a weapon. Real America is Barbara Green, 92 years old, drawing on muscle memory from the movements of the 1960s. She says, quote, "I wake up every morning with a feeling of dread, wondering what the president has done or said while I was sleeping. It's not normal. But if it is designed to make us shut up, it's not working." But not all of real America is in the crowd today. Some are sitting this one out. For many black Americans, and especially black women, who have carried movement after movement, that absence is a choice born of exhaustion. Niyoshi Smith, a Baltimore resident, put it this way. "Black women in particular continue to carry this country on our backs while not being protected, supported, or even consistently shown up for in return. We show up to vote, we build movements, we create pathways forward, and then we're often left standing alone." That's not apathy. As University of Maryland professor Marcus Johnson put it, black people are not stepping back, but it's being more intentional about engaging in politics in the places where you perceive your impact. And real America is carrying a load. 2 in 3 consumers reported living paycheck to paycheck last year, according to research firm Pimentel Intelligence. 71% say healthcare is unaffordable, according to a poll from United States of Care. Gas has climbed past $4.50 a gallon on average, while families trim grocery lists and put off doctor visits. A record 55% of Americans now say their finances are getting worse. 55%, the highest Gallup has measured since it began asking in 2001. That's worse than the Great Recession, worse than the pandemic, and 2/3 of Americans now say they are more afraid of running out of money than of dying. And the president, when asked whether the high prices factored into his decision-making about the war, this is what he said.
2: "The only thing that matters when I'm talking about Iran, they can't have a nuclear weapon. I don't think about American financial situation. I don't think about anybody."
0: Days later, what did he call that? A perfect statement. He said he'd make it again. Today, the president will sit ringside at his own party. The country he ostensibly leads will be somewhere else. Some of it trimming the grocery list, deciding whether a trip to the doctor can wait. Some of it will be singing, despite its worries, in the streets, in living rooms, in churches. That's the real America, all of it. It never asked for a king or his ballroom or his gladiator matches, and it was never going to be quiet. Joining me now, co-founder and co-executive director of the Indivisible Project, Leah Greenberg. It's good to see you. Thanks for being here.
3: Great to be here.
0: You're calling this a concert for the First Amendment. It's just down the street here on 43rd Street. Why did you choose this framing for this year's protests?
3: Well, we're really proud as Indivisible and across the No Kings Coalition to partner with the Committee for the First Amendment, led by Jane Fonda and a really extraordinary team of artists, activists, singers and actors across the entertainment sector. And they were really had this vision of putting on a concert that would actually really articulate the values that are under attack right now from this administration. And so for us, this moment was about trying something new. Right. We've proven that we can put millions and millions of people in the streets with literally historic numbers time and again. We also want to take that energy and invest it in local community, invest it in community building, invest it in enjoying and having fun with each other, invest it in building the kinds of structures and infrastructure that is necessary for the long haul for our activism.
0: And I have to tell you, it has been incredible to be out there, just purely the feeling of being with people. I talked about it yesterday over the course of the last year. I think I've been to every one of them. And I wonder for you, a year after the first No Kings protest, you know, what do you think has changed other than the numbers continuing to grow?
3: Well, I think so much has changed about the national environment, in part because of these as narrative interventions. Early last year, what we were seeing was so much of American society was folding in, obeying in anticipation of Donald Trump. They were collapsing to a would-be dictator. They were kind of assuming that he was going to consolidate power and they needed to go along to get along. We saw this with the law firms, with media institutions, with corporations and billionaires, and with a lot of Democratic politicians as well, not to mention Republicans. And you know, what we've seen over the last year as millions and millions of people have come out and shown up in the streets is that we've punctured that aura of inevitability, the sense that Donald Trump is inevitable, that he is going to consolidate power, that he's going to rule over us unchallenged. And we've demonstrated that there is a powerful counterforce to him everywhere in the country, from the reddest areas to the bluest areas.
0: What does it mean to you personally, this anniversary?
3: Well, I'm proud. I'm proud to be part of a movement of millions of people. I think that we've seen some of the darkest and most horrifying actions in a long time from our government over the last year and a half. But we've also seen an incredible movement of people from Minneapolis to small towns across the country collectively saying, we're going to stand up. We're going to push back. We're going to fight for our neighbors. We're going to fight for our democracy. And so, you know, it's watching something really very evil rise up and be met with something very good. And that's what today is about for us.
0: The sense that I get was a year ago today, there was a real despondency. And as Senator Padilla said to me earlier in our broadcast, people were reacting to things that they were seeing playing out almost in the moments before people took to the streets. A lot of these protests feel a lot more joyous despite the circumstances, as far as I've felt them on the streets. Do you feel the same way?
3: Absolutely. And we've been trying to lean into that in this moment. And that's not because there is not enormous harm and enormous fear that is still rightfully out there, but it is because we recognize that one of the things that authoritarians try to do is they try to grind you down. They try to make you feel hopeless. They try to make you feel like you don't have any power. And one of the ways that we fight back against that is not by feeding their bait, feeding their incitements of outrage, but by leaning into community together.
0: Co-founder and co-executive director of the Indivisible Project, Leah Greenberg, thank you so much for being here. It's great to see you.
3: Great to be here.
0: And I want to bring in now Columbia University professor and MS Now political analyst Basil Smikley, the former executive director of the New York State Democratic Party. It's good to see you. Good to have you here on the inaugural weekend.
4: Congrats on the show.
0: Thank you very much. Thank you. When you look at what's happening on the White House lawn today, this UFC bash, the corporate sponsors, all of it, how do you feel about the power of the people on the streets of America to push back on what's happening at 1600 Pennsylvania Avenue?
4: Well, they're pushing back on the word you used in your intro is the spectacle, right? Yeah. Because that is absolutely how Donald Trump governs. So it actually it's fitting for who he is, someone who views politics and public policy as pugilistic, as confrontational. And I think what you're seeing is that the American people are feeling the effects of that day in and day out. They feel it in their wallet. They recognize that it's not just about gas prices. It's about having a functional household that relies on lower gas affordability with respect to gas prices, with respect to groceries, and even childcare.
0: Yeah.
4: So this pushback that we're seeing with the No Kings rallies and all of the rallies subsequent to that is, I think, a refocus on community. And I've been talking about that for a long time, because right after the election, there were all these questions about, well, what's Washington doing? And I'm saying, don't look at Washington.
0: Mm-mm.
4: You know, when you have so many American voters that are down on the Republican Party and the Democratic Party, you got to look to community. And so the common thread here is, and Leah said this, looking locally. And I think people feel that agency to be able to act locally, protect themselves, their families, and their neighbors.
0: That is exactly why we're doing this show. That's the whole point, is that when you talk to people on a street level, it's never what you see coming out of Washington.
4: Right.
0: And I wonder what you think. I know how closely, particularly in the contested races here in New York, when you look at what people are talking about and how they think about what they see out of Washington. How do you think in those toss-up districts people are going to look at this cage match in the White House?
4: Well, they're going to see it as part of institutions they already are down on, right? Because they don't have any faith in institutions. And I can say this as a 54-year-old who's been in this business for a long time. My mentor used to tell me that every movement becomes the institution.
0: Hmm.
4: So there are a lot of elected officials right now that felt that they were part of a movement, but there are a lot of young voters that see them as part of the institution and the establishment. So what you're saying, and maybe even me to some extent. So what we're seeing now is all this energy on the ground for something completely different, some kind of change in the way we do things and think about how policy gets done. And unfortunately, and going into those swing districts, there are a lot of younger voters or people who are just not attached to kind of political machines,
0: right,
4: that see people in office who may be well-meaning, but part of a system and part of institutions that they have no trust and faith in at all.
0: People point to, and we even talked about on election night here, that the Supreme Court decisions about the Voting Rights Act or even Scott Pelley in 60 Minutes and the erosion of the First Amendment is a terrible sign, obviously, about the health of our democracy. But you study movements so closely. What did the movement say to you about, while the rest of the erosion of our rights is happening, the health of our democracy as it relates to the people in the streets?
4: Well, the rallies are a good sign because that means people do feel agency, they're engaged, and they're taking to the streets. During the ICE raids in Chicago, I think it was, you saw pastors out, trying to protect people. So even though religiosity's gone down, the church and people who are engaged in religious organizations are still there fighting, doing the work. So one of the things that has been really exciting for me is to be able to see a lot of the institutions, again, that people are down on, that we may have lost through the isolation of social media, mm-hmm. are actually in the street physically. It's not just online. It's actually in the street. And I think, to me, that will help us bring communities together and not just be negative about the institutions that, you know, we've supported over the years, but really think closely and deeply about how to reframe and refashion those institutions. So you were talking to the senator earlier in your program, and one of the things that I'd like to see Democrats do if they do get back in power is rethink government, right? Think again about these institutions that we've relied upon that clearly were stretched to their limits and don't work anymore. Right. How are we going to get them to be more responsive at a time when, going back to the Donald Trump example, there are so many attempts at trying to break those norms and break the spine of those institutions.
0: I always love talking to you. I hope we can do this a lot more now that I got this gig. It's great to have you.
4: Look forward to it.
0: Columbia University professor and MS Now political analyst Basil Smigel, thank you so much. And guys, coming up, President Trump is once again promising that a deal with Iran is imminent. He made this promise now more than 30 times. So what's different this time? We'll talk about that next.
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20: 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Two taps later, Claire says nope to the charge and Wells Fargo is on the case. 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
0: It's not clear if the United States and Iran will sign a deal to end the fighting in Iran today. The president just said a deal is, quote, very close. Iranian officials say something similar, but disagree with the timeline. But even if an agreement is signed today, it won't necessarily mean there will be peace in the region as Israel and Hezbollah continue to clash in Lebanon. Joining me now, award-winning journalist and editor-in-chief of Al Monitor, Joyce Karam. She was born and raised in Lebanon and is now an adjunct professor at George Washington University. Thanks so much for being here this morning.
22: Great to be with you, Jacob.
0: Thank you. President Trump just criticized, as I mentioned, Israel's attack on Beirut today, wrote on Truth Social just moments ago that this morning's attack on Beirut should not have happened, particularly on a special day when we are so close to a peace deal with Iran. Israel has the right to defend itself against threats, but the attack it was responding to was very small and meaningless. Nobody was hurt, injured, or killed, and should not disrupt this important process. Israel is not a part of this agreement, but as I was talking about with David Rode earlier in our broadcast, I'm curious what you believe as to whether the country's continued conflict with Hezbollah is going to further delay this deal.
22: No, totally. This just shows how fragile this process is. This morning, we were optimistic that an MOU, a draft deal, could be reached with Iran. Then drones were sent into northern Israel. Israel hit inside Beirut. That's now thrown the negotiations into a disarray. People we are talking to are no longer sure if anything will be signed today or in the coming days. Jacob, here is why Lebanon matters so much. Iran wants it covered entirely and under any ceasefire. Israel insists it can retaliate not just in South Lebanon, but in Beirut when it gets hit. The Trump administration has tried now twice so far to keep the capital, Beirut, off limits. But last time Beirut was hit, Iran retaliated by ballistic missiles. Now we're waiting to see what Iran will do. The question is, you know, that Trump posts about is whether the U.S. can pressure Israel not to respond. It doesn't seem that Israel is listening. People we were speaking to, from the Iranian and the Israeli side, is not happy about anything in this deal. Iranians want it to happen, but they're not sure the U.S. could commit to what's inside this deal.
0: Or if, I guess, the deal falls through again, you know, what is your sense about how difficult it would be for the United States and Iran to come back to the table and put together another deal or MOU or whatever the president wants to call it?
22: I mean, this is all very difficult. The last time we saw a deal reached with Iran, the JCPOA in 2015, it took years of negotiations. Right. This one is just an MOU. And this one, if it's signed, it's a short-term win for ending the war, for opening the Strait of Hormuz that was open before the war started. But the biggest questions related to Iranian nuclear program, related to ballistic missile, Iranian behavior, Israeli strikes in Lebanon, Israeli strikes in Iran, those are not answered. And it just reminds me with the Gaza ceasefire. We'll reach something, you know, a framework, then we'll stall all the big questions to a 60-day or whatever period until we get some confidence measures in place. So as we're looking at the situation now, it's really not clear where we're headed.
0: Joyce Karam, Al Monitor Editor-in-Chief and George Washington University Adjunct Professor, thanks so much for being here. It's great to see you.
22: Thank you so much.
0: Coming up, newsrooms are shrinking, independent outlets are struggling to survive, and trust in the media is fractured. So what happens when the institutions responsible for holding power accountable start bending to that pressure themselves? I'll talk to one of my favorite journalists fighting to preserve the craft.
1: Hi, I'm Amy Goodman from Democracy Now! Right. Can you tell us what you think about President Trump saying climate change is a Chinese hoax?
14: I'm sorry, I'm running late for a meeting. Thanks.
1: Right, but you weren't running late when you're just standing there, so.
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0: I love being a journalist. I love being able to talk to people like you about what's going on in the world around us. But this job that I love, this career that I love, it's in a weird place. We are seeing big, rich, powerful people try to grab up every outlet that they can, putting the news of the many in the hands of a few. The consolidation of these outlets has massive implications for everybody and the information being funneled to us. Just check out these numbers. According to the Committee to Protect Journalists, in 1983, 90% of American media companies were owned by 50 companies. Today, almost all media is controlled by six corporations: Comcast, Walt Disney, Warner Brothers Discovery, Paramount, Skydance, Sony, and Amazon. Six, just six. On top of that, we are seeing owners of these outlets increasingly trying to appease an audience of one dude: the president of the United States. It's why journalism, especially independent journalism, has never, ever been more important. One of my journalistic heroes, Amy Goodman, is now the subject of a new documentary. It focuses on her outlet, Democracy Now!, and the future of this industry that we love so much.
2: My first impressions of Amy.
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7: What do you mean by independent?
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0: And Amy Goodman joins me now. She is the host, executive producer, and co-founder of Democracy Now! Amy, I'm so glad to have you on the show on our inaugural weekend.
9: I can't believe it. It is wonderful to connect with you. And I just happen to be, though I would normally be with you in New York, in Belfast, Northern Ireland, where that film is about to premiere as the first non-Irish film at Docs Ireland on Tuesday night. So we're really excited about that. But I'm so honored to be with you on this first weekend, Jacob. Congratulations for all of your work with the show and on immigration, your books.
0: Thank you. So important. I'm so honored, Amy, and you know this, but I just want to tell our audience this real quick. Put the picture up that we have if you can. In 2009, I went and I asked Amy Goodman for a selfie. I was a red carpet correspondent for the AMC channel, which was basically the only training I ever got in journalism, because when I was in college, I tried to get an internship at Democracy Now!, but I could not even get in the door. So, Amy, is it something that I said or that I did, or can I do it now?
9: Yes, you could apply for an internship.
0: Okay.
9: Hello. Whatever you would like then. But of course, you go through a rigorous process, so we would have to see.
0: I'll do my best. Thank you, Amy. Let me ask you real quick about something that you said in the trailer that we just watched. Independent media is the oxygen of our democracy. So what do you see happening if we keep going the way that we're going?
9: I mean, it is so serious when you have a president of the United States calling the media the enemy of the people. Nothing could be further from the truth. But unfortunately, so much of what he says couldn't be further from the truth. There is a reason why our profession, why journalism is enshrined in the Constitution, right? The freedom of the press. And the flip side of this is the most important. It's the public's right to know. You cannot have a meaningful democracy without people having access to accurate information. That's why it's critical to have a media. When we cover war and peace, not brought to us by the weapons manufacturers, when we cover the climate, the fate of the planet, not brought to you by the oil, gas, and coal industry, but brought to us by listeners, viewers, readers, people who are dependent on this information.
0: Do you believe, Amy, that there's anything that can be done to counter the growing corporate control of the media? Does it have to be an ascendance of independent journalists like yourself?
9: I mean, I don't even call the corporate media mainstream anymore. I think we're mainstream. I really do think that those who care about war and peace, who care about the climate, reproductive rights, the immigrant crackdown, LGBTQ issues, are not a silent majority, not even a silenced majority, but the silenced majority,
0: yes,
9: silenced by the corporate media. As you said, a media that goes on bended knee. And the fact that there are fewer and fewer owners, and those owners have proved themselves to be Trump allies, like what is being faced right now. The Department of Justice has just approved the possible merger between Paramount and Warner Brothers Discovery. We're talking about more than a $110 billion merger. But there is a movement that is opposed to this, the block the merger movement. And the reason it's of such great concern when you have the billionaire Trump allies, Larry Ellison and his son, David Ellison, in charge, they already got the approval of the FCC and merged Paramount and Skydance, which owns CBS, which owns 60 Minutes. And we know now that 60 Minutes has been gutted with the latest firing of Scott Pelley, and he was only the latest. And then you have Paramount wanting to merge with Warner Brothers Discovery, which owns CNN and HBO. Just some of the media properties both own. CNN, HBO, CBS, all under one roof. This is going to necessarily mean a lack of diversity of the voices that we hear. We have to expand it, not narrow it down. We have to bring all the opinions to bear. I see the media as a huge kitchen table that stretches across the globe, that we all sit around and debate and discuss the most important issues of the day, war and peace, life and death. And anything less than that is a disservice to the servicemen and women of our country. They can't have these public debates on military bases about whether they're sent to kill or be killed. Anything less than that is a disservice to a democratic society.
0: Every time, and you can feel it, Amy, every time I've sat on your set, as you have graciously invited me to come to Democracy Now! Studios, you understand that this is about the people, which is exactly why I wanted to do this broadcast and bring as many regular folks onto this show as possible. You're fearless. You have been the blueprint for not just me, so many others, countless others over the decades. I want you to just let people know about the film that you're there in Ireland to premiere that is available to watch here in the United States. What do you want it to teach people who want to go out there, who might be a budding journalist but are stuck on a red carpet like I was, to get their stories told?
9: That it's our job to go to where the silence is. And it's often not silence. It's rowdy. It's raucous. People are organizing. I mean, right now I'm speaking to you from Belfast. As I flew in yesterday, thousands were outside Belfast City Hall, just down the street from me. They were saying, this is what Belfast looks like, as they took on the far right anti-immigrant rioters that were rioting last week. Steal the Story, Please, the film, is about bringing out the voices of really the majority. And, you know, I think an exclusive is a failure. We want everyone to take the stories for the voices, the people we cover, to reverberate around the world. I'm also excited to come back to New York, to the IFC, where the film premiered. I mean, it is a real message also to corporate streamers. When it premiered in Chicago at the wonderful Music Box, 800 seats, an organist plays leading up to the film, it was the biggest weekend documentary release in 25 years. At the IFC, we will be with Delroy Lindo, the great Oscar-nominated star, doing the Q&A after with my colleagues, with the co-directors of the film, Carl Deal and Tia Lesson. We'll be there on June 23rd. I'm going to be coming back from Ireland. It is so important that people, that networks, that everyone, steal this story, please. The issues are too important to keep to ourselves.
0: That's exactly what I want to do, Amy, steal this story. And to be able to talk to you from Belfast, Northern Ireland, on the first weekend of the show, as I said, it's a real treat for me. So Amy Goodman, host and executive producer and co-founder of Democracy Now!, maximum respect and gratitude to you. Thank you.
9: To you, too. Congratulations, Jacob.
0: Thanks, Amy. Coming up, billionaires are snatching up public lands, national parks and forests and grasslands, you name it. And the federal government's helping them do it. We're going to talk about what it means for everyday Americans who live in those areas next.
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0: Along the jagged peaks of Montana's Crazy Mountains, known to locals as the Crazies, A secret club for the ultra-rich is reshaping thousands of acres of public land at the expense of those who live there. The Yellowstone Club, an uber-exclusive resort in the crazies, touts Tom Brady and Mark Zuckerberg and Bill Gates all as members. Also a member, the man in charge of America's public land, Secretary of the Interior, Doug Burgum. Burgum says he's complying with all federal ethics requirements. Other members of the Trump administration, including J.D. Vance and Chris Wright, also reportedly have ties to the club. A new documentary by our friends at the investigative nonprofit Floodlight looks into the controversial land swap deals between the Yellowstone Club and the government, and most importantly, how these deals have allowed the Yellowstone Club to cut off the people of Montana from land they have a right to access. Floodlight also investigates what that may mean for the rest of the 600 million acres of federally owned public land across the country. Here's a look at their documentary.
1: There are more than 600 million acres of public lands across America, from iconic national parks to forests, grasslands, and seashores. But what happens when some of the wealthiest and most powerful people in the world decide they want those lands all to themselves?
13: Exclusive enclaves like the Yellowstone Club, studded with eight-figure residences, are proliferating.
14: This is the Yellowstone Club gate right here.
1: To find out, I went in search of a secluded mountaintop retreat for celebrities.
18: Yellowstone Club, it's a place I haven't come for a long time.
1: Tech titans.
19: Hey, Meta, look and tell me what mountain this is and how high its peak is.
1: And even high-ranking members of the Trump administration.
20: U.S. Vice President J.D. Vance reportedly flew into the Bozeman airport.
22: An unnamed VIP was taking a trip to the Yellowstone Club in Big Sky.
27: The Yellowstone Club, they're gobbling off mass swaths of Montana. I mean, this is the conglomeration of some of the wealthiest individuals on Earth. They will throw money around at anybody and everybody to get what they want.
1: You see, all across the country, the mega-rich are seeking to acquire public lands. And recently, they found a willing partner in the Trump administration.
0: Evan Simon joins me now. You just saw him in that clip. He is an investigative reporter with Floodlight. Evan, thank you so much for being here.
28: Thank you so much for having me.
0: When this film landed in my inbox, I watched it immediately, and I sent it to people I know with ties to Montana, with journalists here at MS Now. It's incredibly impressive. What did Montanans tell you about the Yellowstone Club when you made your way to the state?
28: Yeah, I spoke with a lot of folks that are really upset about the impacts of the club, whether it's outside of Big Sky where they're located or whether it's in the Crazy Mountains themselves. I spoke with one fifth-generation Montanan, a man named Brad Wilson, who's featured in that clip, who spent his whole life in the shadow of the Crazy Mountains and relied on these mountains for generations, his family has, for hunting and other recreational opportunities. And as a result of the land swap that the club helped orchestrate, he says that basically he's been locked out of public lands that he's been relying on for generations. And so it's caused a real impact out there.
0: When you say locked out, we're talking about

0: elevation areas that are now the public's, basically. So a lot of private interests got these low-lying accessible regions that surround the mountain range and are rich in wildlife and timber. And then the private interests essentially got those sections, and the public got essentially what's been described as the tops of the mountains, a land of rock and ice, as some folks described it to me.
1: At the heart of the story is this land swap between the government and the Yellowstone Club. I want to play a little bit of the documentary to explain more to people. Let's watch.
0: In January 2025, the Forest Service approved the swap of nearly 4,000 acres of public land for just over 6,000 acres of private land. The changes, once enacted, will significantly reduce the checkerboard pattern in the range by consolidating public lands in the center with a nearly complete ring of private land now surrounding them.
2: What it's resulting in is a ring of private ownership around a chunk of public land that has very limited access.
1: How hard is it for people to actually access this land that has now gone public in the swap?
0: Yeah, well, as you can see in that map, essentially what the swap did was create this ring of private land around the public land. And in addition to doing so, it also reduced the number of trails that you can use to get to this land. And so there were two historic trails that the Forest Service relinquished public access to as part of the swap. And as a result, there is now one single trailhead to access what is a 40-mile long range. So in some cases, folks that were used to taking a moderate hike through low-lying river valleys in order to get a couple miles into their favorite camping spots, now we're facing about a 20-mile hike over various mountains with a lot of switchbacks.
1: There's a guy named Brad Wilson who you talked to. He's one of the Montanans that's in the film. He talks about the impact of this on his life. I think it'd be helpful for people to watch this. Let's take a look.
3: I've been coming into this camp area right here for about the last 10 years.
4: What goes through your mind when you're out here?
3: You know, just the quiet, the tranquility of it, just the peacefulness. And I always think about, we all own this. You and I own this. This is ours.
1: Tell me more about Brad and the impact of this on Brad and what you learned from Brad.
0: Yeah, Brad lives in the small town of Wilsall, which is about population 200 on the west side of the Crazies. His family traces back about 200 years to that area. His grandparents had a sheep ranch up in the mountains that he grew up helping out at, and he's lived there basically his whole life and relied on these lands for, you know, hunting to fill, you know, his freezer at times. You know, grocery prices are quite high in this area as well. And now he feels really cut off from a lot of these areas that he was used to enjoying and that his family and grandparents have been used to enjoying.
1: We only have 20 seconds left. But the fate of other public lands across the country, what can we extrapolate all across the United States about what could happen to us based on what's happening in Montana?
0: I think when you take the proliferation of high-end luxury resorts like the Yellowstone Club and combine it with a lot of the pro-development policies that we see out of the current administration, it raises a lot of questions about the future of public lands and who they will be benefiting going forward.
1: I think it is an extraordinary documentary and an incredible piece of reporting, and I'm so grateful to have you join us in studio here. Floodlight investigative reporter Evan Simon. You can watch the full documentary for free on their YouTube channel right now. Just search Floodlight News. Go do it. We'll be right back.
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10: According to New York City data, more than half of the immigration arrests that occurred in the city since Donald Trump returned to office happened inside the immigration courthouse at 26 Federal Plaza. Many migrants showed up there legally to their mandated court appearances, only to be arrested by ICE. Brad Lander, former New York City comptroller, who's now running for Congress, makes it a point to show up to 26 Federal Plaza to escort migrants out of their hearings as a layer of protection against ICE. He's been arrested for doing it twice. And this week, Lander was found not guilty of charges related to his arrest last September. Brad Lander joins me next to discuss the Trump administration's latest threat to deploy an influx of ICE agents to New York City. Another hour of Connect begins after a quick break on MS Now.
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0: I gotta tell you something, even for this Angelino, it is an exciting time to be in New York. The New York Knicks just won their first NBA championship in 53 years. And not just that, the 2026 FIFA World Cup officially kicked off on Thursday. It is expected to draw between 5 million and 7 million soccer fans from around the world to the 11 host cities in the United States. New York City and New Jersey are expected to attract 1.2 million fans alone. People from all walks of life, from all across the globe, coming together here in the United States of America. And at a time when this country feels more divided than ever, these moments of unity really do matter. But as the games get underway, the Trump administration's brutal immigration crackdown is casting a huge shadow over what should be a celebratory time. Just this week, Border Czar Tom Homan said ICE officers will provide security during the games, focusing primarily, he says, on public safety and human trafficking and counterfeit goods. That would be HSI, Homeland Security Investigations, not immigration enforcement. But many soccer fans and stadium workers and activists and some local officials are skeptical. And they might have a reason to be skeptical. I think they do. This is the same administration that claims it only arrests the worst of the worst. The worst of the worst. The same administration detaining babies in ICE custody. 500 of them, babies and toddlers, since the beginning of this administration, as we reported earlier this week. That same administration is arresting citizens who protest these brutal immigration tactics. And now a Washington Post University of Maryland poll released last week found that roughly 65% of Americans oppose ICE agents being stationed at United States stadiums during the tournament. And while ICE says it will not be specifically targeting the World Cup, Border Czar Tom Homan had a different message for New York City this week.
1: You're going to see more ICE agents you ever seen in New York City, and it's coming. I just reviewed an operational plan. I'm not going to tell you exactly when it's going to happen, but it's coming.
0: That was not the first time that Homan has issued a warning to New York. When Homan met with Governor Kathy Hochul back in March, he warned that if she opposed ICE's operations in New York, he would respond similarly to, quote, how we dealt with Minnesota. You remember what happened in Minnesota, right? Two U.S. citizens killed by federal agents, numerous violent arrests, and hundreds of detentions affecting both citizens and migrants alike. Earlier, I spoke with Mayor Mamdani, who had this to say about Homan's threats.
2: These kinds of threats, as you've said, from Tom Homan and the federal administration, they're not new, and neither will our response be. We continue to be proud of being a sanctuary city. We continue to be ready to stand up for our immigrant neighbors, and we continue to be ready to use every single tool at our disposal. And I've said to the president directly that I believe that ICE raids are cruel, and they do nothing to serve in the interests of public safety. And I do believe it's a rogue agency that should be abolished, because we need an approach to immigration in this country that has more humanity at the heart of it.
0: Pay attention to the timing of all this. Homan's latest threat to deploy ICE to New York comes after Governor Hochul.

0: Local signed legislation that bans law enforcement officers from wearing masks and prevents state and local enforcement from engaging in civil immigration enforcement. The legislation also bans federal authorities from using state and local facilities for the purposes of immigration enforcement. Let's be clear about something. ICE's presence has already been felt in New York City. It's just been more covert than what we have seen in other cities. Instead of large-scale operations, many arrests have taken place in smaller neighborhoods, and in particular, inside immigration courthouses. According to a city report released in May, New York City experienced a more than 70% increase in federal immigration arrests since Donald Trump returned to the White House. ICE arrested more than 5,500 people in the New York City area between Trump's inauguration and in January 2025, and March of this year. And according to that audit, more than half of those arrests, of the 5,500, happened at immigration court inside 26 Federal Plaza. This is what that looks like. Migrants show up for their court dates as ordered. Some would leave the courthouse without incident, but others would disappear into ICE's detention system. Let me reiterate that. Migrants are being legally mandated to attend court hearings, and then many are getting arrested when they show up to do so. I went, I personally visited and reported from 26 Federal Plaza in New York City last summer and watched as ICE carried out its operations within these courthouse walls. One regular observer of those operations has been former New York City comptroller and congressional candidate Brad Lander. Lander frequently accompanied migrants to and from court and at times placing himself between them and ICE officers. He was even arrested on more than one occasion just trying to ensure that every migrant gets due process. Lander has described 26 Federal Plaza not as a venue for justice, but as a, quote, abduction trap. This week, a federal judge found Lander not guilty of a misdemeanor obstruction charge stemming from a September protest outside an ICE holding area where prosecutors said he blocked an elevator, raising awareness to the Trump administration's immigration policies meant so much to Brad Lander that he rejected a plea deal that would have dismissed the charge instead of choosing to take the case to trial. And joining me now is former New York City comptroller and candidate for Congress to represent part of Manhattan and Brooklyn, Brad Lander. Brad, it's good to see you.
1: Great to be here. Congrats on the show.
0: Thank you so much for being here. Go Knicks. You wore the appropriate attire. And I will also say it's great to have you here because you're so familiar to the viewers of the former occupant of this hour, Ali Velshi. I saw you on the last broadcast, and I thought what you guys talked about was so important. From what you've seen, have the conditions inside 26 Federal Plaza improved from a year ago when you were first arrested or when I was there?
1: Well, more people are being sent out to Delaney Hall, where they're still on hunger strike. So the conditions people are in are just as bad as they were, even if fewer of them are on the 10th floor at 26 Federal Plaza. Federal judges have repeatedly said the arrests are illegal, the detention conditions are illegal, and yet they're still happening.
0: This federal judge found you not guilty of obstruction. How is your experience going through all this and the legal saga in particular sort of informed how you see everything that's going on?
1: Yeah, I mean, I have everything you would want. I had good defense counsel. I had a thorough and thoughtful judge. I didn't have to worry on my way in or out of the court building that I would be grabbed by masked thugs for no reason at all. But every week I go to immigration court and watch people who don't have defense lawyers, whose judges aren't giving them that kind of care, and who might get grabbed.
0: Dan Goldman, who viewers of this network know and is one of your congressional opponents, has criticized your approach to immigration reform. He said that this criminal case was performative. Do you want to respond to that?
1: I mean, look, I've been going down every week as part of a movement of thousands of people just trying to bear witness to make sure people know their rights to accompany neighbors, and I'm going to keep doing it.
0: Tom Homan, as I mentioned, said that there will be more ICE agents potentially in New York City very soon. How do you see that? Do you see it as, I asked the mayor today the same question, is it bluster or do you take that threat seriously?
1: I mean, they send folks to Minneapolis and look what happened. And boy, after watching those Knicks celebrations last night, all I can say is like they had great cartoon frogs in Minneapolis. We got the New York Knicks, so it's a bad idea for Tom Homan to send agents here.
0: Certainly as a former police officer in this state as well, you would think that he understands how people feel about the immigrant community in the five boroughs and even outside of it. I mean, do you think that he has any idea what the reaction would be if they showed up here and did what they did in Minneapolis or Chicago?
1: I think the cruelty and chaos is the point. That's what this regime wants. We have this great team sport. They're celebrating with cage matches. So, you know, I think it's...
0: So it sounds like you're not going to be watching the UFC match today, sponsored by Crypto.com and some
1: others.
0: We'll
1: be celebrating the Knicks and celebrating the World Cup and bringing people here.
0: I'm glad, Brett, that you mentioned the World Cup because... he's saying that they're going to send ICE agents there, even though they're HSI agents, which traditionally work on human trafficking and sex trafficking and other types of investigations, money laundering and stuff like that. HSI agents have been deployed as part of these immigration operations heretofore.
1: And they've been lying all the time, saying that they're going after crime when they're just grabbing people showing up in court, complying with the law, trying to make their way here. They already blocked this great story, this referee from Somalia. They're not going after the worst of the worst. They're targeting people who are coming here for the right reasons.
0: Why do you think in New York... they particularly targeted people when they were most vulnerable in the hallways of 26 Federal Plaza and not in the ways that I saw in L.A. and all these other cities?
1: Yeah, I mean, we don't really know. I think that the deal that Eric Adams and Donald Trump made for Eric Adams to get out of being prosecuted for corruption may have involved, we won't come right into your neighborhoods, we'll do it in the court buildings instead.
0: I know you're going to be campaigning with Mayor Mamdani later today in your congressional campaign. His approach to this has been to say, we know what the cruelty looks like. We have seen it before. We do take everything seriously. But it seemed to me in his conversation, in the conversation that we had today, that he doesn't want New Yorkers to be, and this is my paraphrase of it, overly concerned or go indoors or anything like that. Do you think New Yorkers have serious cause for concern, immigrant New Yorkers, that their freedom and their safety could be on the line in a way different from it already is?
1: Well, look, it's happening right now, not just in the courts, but out in neighborhoods in East New York recently when they grabbed someone out of the hospital. So, I mean, what I think folks can know, immigrants can know, though, is all other New Yorkers have your backs. Yeah. And that's how we're showing up.
0: And it really does. And it really does feel that way. And one thing that made me think that actually was being here last night as we were all out in the streets together, hugging random people that I didn't know, seeing. I mean, honestly, I would have kissed somebody if they wanted to kiss me on the mouth. Like it was. That sounds really weird.
1: To my it wife, felt like that last night,
0: today.
1: Though. Happy anniversary.
0: Thank you. But it was a really, really special thing. Yeah. What did you do last night?
1: Yeah, it was Brooklyn Pride. It was our LGBTQ celebration, and it
0: Amazing.
1: Just turned into a huge Knicks watch party.
0: I do think that the moment that we're having in New York really does make clear what solidarity looks like. And I say that even as an Angeleno. In all of your time in New York City, have you ever experienced a moment like this?
1: Nothing like this for joy. I mean, after 9/11 and after Sandy, people showed solidarity, but the level of joy, its diversity, it's just pure exultation in the streets. It's pretty amazing.
0: If I don't get fired for saying I was going to kiss someone on the mouth on the streets of New York, I'll be glad to be back here tomorrow and have you back, or next week, and have you back many, many more times.
1: That sounds great.
0: It's
1: Thank
0: so great
1: you.
0: To see you. Thank you for being here. Go Knicks. Brad Lander, former New York City comptroller and a candidate to represent New York's 10th congressional district. We have a whole lot more, Brad, coming up on Connect, and I want people to stay tuned because we are monitoring updates for a potential deal with Iran. What Defense Secretary Pete Hegseth just said about the timing. We're going to bring that to you next. Don't go anywhere.
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0: President Trump says a deal with Iran should be signed today, but new fighting between Israel and Hezbollah could impact a potential agreement. The president is now calling out Israel for the strikes in Lebanon, writing on Truth Social that they should not have happened and calling for all sides to stand down. Joining me now is Akbar Ahmed, diplomatic correspondent for Notice. It's good to see you. Thanks for being here.
21: Thanks for having me, Jacob.
0: We just heard from the Secretary of Defense, Pete Hegseth, just a moment ago. I want to play for you what he told CBS about the potential deal. Let's watch.
22: From all I know, we are on track. It's not a matter of if, it's a matter of when. There's logistics involved into how these things happen. Ultimately, obviously, we're attuned to what's happening with Hezbollah firing rockets into northern Israel, which they need to stop doing, and Iran needs to encourage them to stop doing that in very adamant ways. And Israel was very measured in its response, understanding that a deal we're on the verge of a deal.
0: Hegseth said not if, but when a deal will happen. But I'm just curious, based on what the president is saying on Truth Social, is your sense that a deal is definitely still on its way to happening?
21: Look, Jacob, the Trump administration definitely wants a deal. They've made that very clear. The problem is they don't seem to quite know how to get there. And in so many ways, this is reminiscent of the Biden administration's dealings with Prime Minister Benjamin Netanyahu. They also felt the Israelis were escalating. They were never actually willing to take steps to rein them in. So you heard Pete Hegseth there say, look, we want the Iranians to rein in Hezbollah. The unspoken understanding is the Iranians will rein in Hezbollah if the U.S. can rein in Israel, right? It's a sort of tit for tat, and that's not happening right now. What we've seen the president do is rhetorically say Israel should not strike Beirut. Has there been any indication of a consequence? No. And in Lebanon, there's been continued Israeli escalation over months without any ramifications from the U.S.
0: Part of the issue seems to be that the U.S. is not directly involved in the Israel and Hezbollah conflict. But do you get the sense that there are assurances that they could give Iran if it is a sticking point?
21: There are, right? So Beirut, for instance, is the most sensitive issue here. It's the Lebanese capital. It's, mm-hmm. you know, home to hundreds of thousands of displaced Lebanese right now. And just making clear that that would be a red line, even if there are continued skirmishes to some degree kind of in the southern Lebanon, northern Israel border, that's something the administration could do. The administration could also make clear that there's going to be some degree of Israeli either withdrawal or reduction in strikes. Look, the Iranians know, I've been talking to sort of diplomats on all sides on this. The Iranians know they're not going to get everything they want in Lebanon, right? And Hezbollah has, of course, been seen as a U.S. foe, has attacked Israel, has hurt Americans, all of that. There's a lot of distrust with Hezbollah, but some kind of trust-building measure has to happen, and it hasn't happened so far. Instead, you've seen the Trump administration give kind of mixed signals where they will say, look, we want to rein in Hezbollah, work with the Lebanese government. On the flip side, they're also undermining the Lebanese government, right, which the Israelis have attacked repeatedly too.
0: If this deal is, it doesn't seem like it's going to be, but if it is signed within the next 24 hours, he's not going to be Trump signing it in person. Instead, he's going to do it electronically, is what the reports are saying, without the fanfare we're used to seeing with Trump. I don't know if it's because he's at his cage match or what's happening, but what do you make of that possibility?
21: I think, look, there's a lot of excitement, especially from the Pakistanis, who are the mediators here. But the Iranian side has kind of made clear that they see this Beirut move as a big escalation. And for them, they're looking at the cumulative picture of Trump, not just this moment where he said, I'm willing to do this in the next 24 hours, let's rush towards a deal. For the Iranians, this is an extremely delicate moment, right? They've been under assault now for almost 3 months. Their regime is splintered. They're not going to walk into something big with Trump. Should it happen, I think there's a chance that something sort of symbolic does happen because of how much the U.S. wants it. But again, what my sources tell me is you then enter that 60-day window where you have to negotiate the next step, the next step, the next step, the release of the money, the withdrawal of troops, the withdrawal of U.S. forces. Any moment in that period could be very easily sort of torpedoed by the Israelis, also by people within the U.S. administration or by Iran war hawks like Senator Lindsey Graham, who continue to have President Trump's ear.
0: Thank you so much for being here this morning. Akbar Ahmed is a diplomatic correspondent for Notice. Grateful. Thanks.
21: Thanks, Jacob.
0: Coming up on Connect, it is a great day to be a New Yorker. This city is buzzing right now after a historic win from the Knicks, who took home their first NBA championship in 53 years last night. Even the mayor was out and about getting in on the celebrations. I spoke with him, Mayor Zoran Mamdani, first thing this morning to get his reaction to the big win from his beloved team. That conversation is coming up right after a short break. Stay with us.
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0: If I seem out of my mind today, it is because New York City is alive after last night's Knicks win. I was just texting my wife. I was out on the street till about 2 o'clock in the morning. I told my executive producer and she said it was okay. One of the team's biggest fans, Mayor Zoran Mamdani, joined me this morning for his first national broadcast interview after the victory. And joining me now is New York City Mayor Zoran Mamdani. Mr. Mayor, it's great to see you. How you doing?
11: Yeah. What an incredible night. What an incredible morning. I'm doing great. How are you?
0: I'm doing good. It's good to see you again. Did you get any sleep?
11: You know, I went to sleep at 3:45 a.m. and like most New Yorkers woke up asking myself, did that really happen?
0: And it did happen. I can confirm. I saw it at a bar on the Lower East Side. You are such a diehard Knicks fan. It has been so fun to watch you go through this playoff run. I saw a video of you celebrating in the streets a few hours ago. I think you were in the West Village. Is that where you were?
11: Yes, that's where I was. And I think it was the same thing no matter what part of the city you were in. People have been waiting for this for 53 years. And there have been so many heartbreaks, so many near misses, so many years, every year where we've told ourselves it's the year. And for it to actually happen now, I mean, there's nothing more we can ask for as New Yorkers.
0: Talk to me about the energy in this city right now with the World Cup going on, with the Knicks winning the championship. Have you ever felt this way in New York City before, seen New York City so united before?
11: It's honestly a beautiful thing. And I think I was reading a piece this morning that really wrote about it quite beautifully, where it said that oftentimes this kind of unity comes in moments of tragedy, and to see it coming now in a moment of joy, it's something that I've never seen before across our city, where the nation's largest city has become what feels like the world's smallest town, where everyone is thinking and hoping and praying for the same thing. And now here we are, and we're just pinching ourselves and asking, is it real?
0: I feel like the parade announcement dropped in the seconds after the championship being clinched. What can you tell us about what we can expect for Thursday?
11: Well, first and foremost, as a fan, I'm always hesitant not to jinx anything. But as the mayor, we do have to prepare for all of the logistics. So thanks to the team and partners at MSG, as well as at the NYPD, this work has been happening behind the scenes just in case we were to win game five. And we're going to have a parade on Thursday. And it's going to be a parade that has a ceremony at City Hall. We'll be presenting keys to the city to the Knicks team. And then it will be the first ticker tape parade in Knicks history, where New Yorkers will be able to celebrate a moment that feels like we've waited an entire lifetime for, because when it comes to people my age and a little bit older, we have.
0: I just got the chills with you saying that. And in fact, no reason you'd know this, but this show is going to be originating from my hometown of Los Angeles, but I happen to be here in New York with our team in Times Square to launch the show. There has not, I couldn't have picked a better time to be in the city for all of this. And it was the most unbelievable experience I think I've ever had, including in my years at NYU 20 years ago. I want to play you, Mr. Mayor, something that has gone viral since the Knicks made the finals. I am positive, 100% positive you've seen it, but I just want to get your reaction. Watch this.
1: Mayor's still Muslim?
12: Uh-huh.
1: My bagel's still Jewish?
12: Uh-huh.
1: Even the Pope's on our side?
12: Uh-huh.

0: He was right. He was right. Did you get to meet him? Do you know anything about him? Have you reached out to him?
1: I haven't met him, but he is a New Yorker that whose words have really stayed with all of us. You know, thanks to him, there are a lot of people who have just been running up to me over the last few weeks just shouting at me, my mayor's Muslim. I said, it's true. I am.
0: And my bagel is Jewish, and so is this news anchor. And it's a beautiful thing, New York City here. Mayor,
1: it truly is. I think it speaks to just what this city is and even this team. It's it's not just a cookie cutout of the same thing again and again. It's every single player having a role, bringing together all of the five boroughs for this moment. It's truly a joy.
0: I wish my Christian was Dior. We got to talk World Cup, Mayor.
1: Me too,
0: you were
1: brother,
0: in the stands.
1: Me too.
0: Yeah, I know. I saw you in the stands with New Yorkers who won that 1,000 affordable ticket giveaway. What was it like for you to be out there with everybody? They seemed so pumped to see you.
1: It was amazing. You know, I think we were able to deliver 1,000 tickets at the cost of $50 each with free round trip travel, and to sit next to so many New Yorkers who had dreamed of this day. You know, I was sitting next to a woman who showed me that she had posted on Facebook 8 years ago that her dream was to go to the World Cup. And thanks to this raffle, she was able to do so. And I think that's just, it speaks to what we want sports to be. I mean, even we're talking about the Knicks. We don't want sports to be a luxury commodity. We want it to be something that every person can see themselves in and be a part of. And to sit next to those New Yorkers who have long been waiting for this moment, it was one of the best moments that I've ever had.
0: It was so cool to see. And it is such a celebratory atmosphere in the city right now. But just to make a turn, a lot of New Yorkers are worried about what Tom Homan said about sending all these ICE officers to New York City. You and I talked about this when I saw you during the transition, when we walked from your office over to City Hall in between the Tweed Courthouse. Do you think New Yorkers should be afraid of a surge of ICE agents here? Have you talked to the administration at all about this surge? And what is New York City going to do about it if it happens?
1: You know, I think it's actually not too unrelated from the conversation we were just having. This is a moment of such excitement and joy as part of a reflection of the city as being a place where everyone is welcome. Everyone is a part of it. There's a room for everyone to see themselves not only in the past or the present of the city, but also the future of the city. And these kinds of threats, as you've said, from Tom Homan and the federal administration, they're not new, and neither will our response be. We continue to be proud of being a sanctuary city. We continue to be ready to stand up for our immigrant neighbors, and we continue to be ready to use every single tool at our disposal. And I've said to the president directly that I believe that ICE raids are cruel, and they do nothing to serve in the interests of public safety. And I do believe it's a rogue agency that should be abolished, because we need an approach to immigration in this country that has more humanity at the heart of it. And right now in this city, humanity is what we are showing by and large across the five boroughs. And it's something that we're going to keep showing in our response to the federal government as well.
0: Do you believe this is a real threat, or is it just bluster? Have you gotten any indication they're serious about this?
1: You know, we've heard threats time and again. I'm sure we'll hear more of them. We treat every single one of these as real things to be responded to, but we will not be backing down from our laws or from our values.
0: On your midterm endorsements, these three that you have made, and you're going out actively campaigning for everybody, I would love for you to talk a little bit about this, because, you know, a Democratic strategist who worked with you during your 2025 run called these endorsements of these progressive candidates high risk, but also high reward. It could expand the power of Democratic socialists in Washington. It could also backfire. How did you level that decision?
1: Well, I think at the heart of it was a recognition of the fact that the affordability agenda cannot be won alone. If we are serious about transforming the nation's most expensive city into one that's affordable for the people who build it each and every day, we're going to need partners at every level of government. And when I looked at these three candidates, Brad Lander, Claire Valdez, Daria Lisa, Avila Chevalier, in each of them, I saw someone who would champion the working person that is often left out of these conversations entirely. And what I am seeing in the campaigns that they're building is the kind of conviction and the kind of clarity that is oftentimes missing in not just our politics, but even in our party. You look at Brad's campaign and how he's building one to make it clear that, no, we're not going to let a billionaire buy an election. When you look at Daria Lisa Avila Chevalier's campaign, a track record of having freed New Yorkers unjustly detained by ICE. And when you look at Claire Valdez, a moment where working people are being pushed out of our city, to have someone who rose up through the union movement, whose focal point and focus is on the working person, to have that as a champion in Congress, it's more than any New Yorker could ask.

0: There's a similar thing playing out in my hometown of Los Angeles. We have a Democratic socialist, Nithya Raman, running against the Democratic mayor of L.A., Karen Bass. Are you going to endorse Nithya Raman?
1: I got to tell you, most of my focus is right here across the five boroughs. That's where I've kept it with my endorsements thus far. And beyond that, all I'm really thinking about is the ticker tape parade on Thursday.
0: I don't blame you, Mr. Mayor. It is an exciting time in New York. I'm honored to have you on the broadcast on our inaugural weekend. New York City Mayor Zoran Mamdani. It's a pleasure to have you here. Great to see you.
1: Thank you, my friend. Great to see you as well.
0: Thanks. Coming up on Connect, today's installment of Prediction Markets. I asked New Yorkers how they feel about Trump's White House UFC-themed birthday bash, Spencer Pratt's moment in the spotlight, and ICE descending on their city. We'll be right back. Stick around.
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0: We talked about it earlier in the show, but the Trump administration is now threatening to send an influx of ICE agents to New York City. I want to know how New Yorkers feel about that. And as I expected, they're not thrilled. This week, I went to the Union Square Green Market here in Manhattan to ask people their predictions on ICE and Trump's White House UFC fight and so much more. This is Prediction Markets.
10: What's it called?
20: Connect with Jacob Soboroff with me.
10: Okay, cool.
20: Are we connecting?
10: I think so, yeah.
20: The place is called Connected?
21: Yeah.
20: My show is called Connect. I got a new show. It starts this weekend.
21: I know that.
20: I hope you tune in.
21: I absolutely will. I think you're sensational. You are a reporter with a heart.
20: Thank you. I love this. What is your mindset?
21: I love you.
20: You're amazing. I'm taking over for Ali Belshi. I know. You got any predictions, Margo, real quick? You can introduce myself. I'm Jacob. I'm from MS Now. I have a new show starting this weekend.
22: Hi, I'm Sahana. Nice to meet you.
20: Hi, Sahana. Sorry to just stop you out of the blue. Are you shopping at the market today?
22: Yes, I am.
20: I'm asking people for their predictions about a couple things. Can I ask you about yours?
22: Sure.
20: Okay. You know who Tom Homan is?
22: No, actually, I don't.
20: He's the borders czar, Trump's borders czar?
22: Yes.
20: He says he's going to send a bunch of ICE agents maybe into New York.
22: Yes.
20: You think he's going to do it?
22: Yeah.
20: Why?
22: I mean, we've already seen it happen already. Our neighborhoods are being ravaged on a daily basis. So it's up to us to take care of our neighbors, protect each other, feed each other, make sure everyone's taken care of on a daily
20: basis. We're ready for that question.
22: Oh, I'm always ready for this question.
20: Hey, Jacob, how are you? What's your name?
23: Trumel. Why would I think he's lying? You know, there's a lot of crimes going on. Whatever can make the people of New York safe, let's do it safely and without violating people's rights.
20: I'm Jacob. What's going on? What's your name?
23: Cass.
20: I got a new show. It's starting on MS Now this weekend.
23: Oh, cool. What is it about?
20: Connecting with people.
23: Oh, great. I'm actually a content creator myself, so I'm always connecting with people. I think that people are really going to, like, deflect them. This is a home of Ellis Island. I mean, people came, you know, this is the home of immigrants. This is the first place they used to, you know, come to this country.
20: What's your name?
24: Andrew.
20: Andrew, what are you selling here?
24: I am selling honey. I think that he'll find that New Yorkers are more resilient and resistant than he probably anticipates.
20: How do we know when to believe their threats and when they're really going to do it?
25: It doesn't matter. Threats are enough to make people scared and frightened, and this is what this administration is trying to do.
20: It's like a bit of psychological warfare.
25: Yes, it is.
20: Let me go over here and see what's up. Let's check this out.
26: Tanya,
20: Jacob, it's so nice to meet you. Did you see he built that UFC ring on the south lawn of the White House?
26: Yes.
20: You think he'll keep it there?
26: Oh, I hadn't thought about that. That's terrifying. I don't know. I don't have a good prediction on that. I he's so unpredictable.
20: Do you think he's going to keep that thing on the south lawn of the White House?
25: I don't think so, but I think the fact that it's there in the first place is disgusting.
20: Disgusting.
25: Be there. No, it's I've never seen anything like this in my life.
20: What's your name?
27: Varun.
20: Varun, did you see what he built on the White House South Lawn for the celebration?
27: For the UFC?
20: The UFC.
27: Yeah.
20: You think he's going to keep it there?
27: I would hope not. No more random capital projects. No more random fights for Dana White's approval. Let's go back to a little bit of normalcy, hopefully.
20: I'm Jacob.
21: I know you are. I'm Denny.
20: You think Trump's going to keep that UFC ring on the South Lawn of the White House after his birthday?
21: I wish he gets into the ring.
20: Oh, wow. Denny knows what's up. This is very fun. And Nancy, your prediction about Spencer, since you're from California, have we seen the last of Spencer Pratt?
28: I hope so. But probably not.
29: Doubtful, but I hope so.
20: Why doubtful?
30: Because he actually did better than they expected. You know?
20: But he lost, and let's just make really clear. He definitely lost.
29: Yes.
20: The votes were counted fairly and accurately. I was in the ballot counting center. Why do you think he won't go away?
28: I don't know. He's from my era. We grew up with the hills, so he's been around for a long time.
20: Alex! What's up? You just walking in circles?
31: I decided to get some more stuff.
20: Okay, good. Yeah. What'd you get? Green onions.
31: I'm going to go get some tomatoes.
20: Are we done with Spencer Pratt, or is he coming back?
31: Didn't he promise he would move or leave L.A., though, if he lost?
20: Do you predict that he's going to leave?
31: Probably not.
32: I saw a thing this morning that said that the Hilton, the, like, governor, the Republican governor.
20: Steve Hilton.
32: What did you see? Yeah, I was seeing a thing where he was floating, like, bringing Spencer along with him on his thing.
20: So, I did not see that yet. Oh, boy, Chris.
32: So maybe I'm thinking that they might sense a little. I mean, a lot of people voted for him. Maybe he's, like, a little golden, you know, golden goose or something.
20: So what do you call that kind of lettuce? Is that like a gem lettuce?
21: I guess so. I don't know. I looked. I
25: I got it because it looked beautiful.
20: I don't know either. My wife always says she likes Little Gem, and then I can never find it at the market.
25: You're a little gem.
20: Oh,
25: I mean,
20: come on,
25: actually,
20: Marilyn.
25: You're a big gem.
20: Give me a hug.
25: You're much taller than I thought.
20: You're the best. Marilyn, I love you. Nice to see you. Thanks for watching. Wow, people are so nice.
0: I'm not that tall is the truth. I don't know what Marilyn was talking about, but that was a lot of fun. And I'm going to try to do that every single week, by the way. Invite me to your farmer's market, wherever you live. I will come if I am in town reporting. Prediction markets, we're going to do it again. But after the break, we're going to have some more fun with Felipe Torres Medina and Sarah Sophie Flicker. Don't go anywhere.
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35: 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Nice, right?
0: Welcome back. I'm here with my friends Felipe Torres Medina, who is a comedian and former writer for The Late Show with Stephen Colbert. He is the author of America Let Me In, A Choose Your Immigration Story. And also with us is Sarah Sophie Flicker, culture organizer, creative director, artist. She was the national organizer of the Women's March on Washington. It's good to see you guys. Thank you so much for coming in on inaugural weekend.
8: No, congratulations.
0: Thank you, you guys. Felipe, I'll start with you because we met for the first time. Well, we've worked together for a long time because you were working with Stephen all the way back when I was covering family separation.

0: show and writing your book. What do you think about these threats? I was talking to people in Union Square about when it comes to Tom Homan bringing a surge of ICE agents.
1: I mean, I think he'll do it for sure. My prediction is that they'll send troops here. My other prediction is, did you watch the parade last night?
0: Yeah, the celebrations last night? Exactly.
1: We got Spider-Man. I think that was the real Spider-Man out here.
0: Is the real Spider-Man.
1: Yeah.
0: At least that's what I tell my children.
1: Exactly.
0: And Sarah, you've worked on so many different things over the years, but when you see the level of people that came out, the enthusiasm in the streets last night, I mean, both of you, I'm just curious, tell me about what your nights were like last night.
2: Well, I went to our lucky spot. Shout out to Morgan's BBQ on Flatbush with a bunch of friends. That's where we've been watching. But honestly, I was lying in bed the night before and I was like, wait, we have to win this because

0: looking at us because there's,
1: I think so too.
0: There's collective joy. There's sports is community building. Yeah. It took me forever to get here because we've got
1: the Puerto Rican Day Parade.
0: Yeah.
1: My friends, my wife, other friends of ours went. There's like a Knicks pop-up party at a bar in L.A. When would you ever have that?
0: Well,
2: There's Knicks bars in London now. Yeah. My sister lives in London, and she's Colombian living in London, and she called me to talk exclusively about the Knicks. You know, like, it's global. It's happening everywhere.
1: And I do think it's showing people what New York City is, probably the most diverse city in the world, mm-hmm. and certainly the most populous in this country. And to see everybody from all walks of life out on the streets together reminds us that this crap, frankly, that this administration has been doing on the streets of this country, terrorizing people, it reminds me of what it was like to be out there in L.A. I mean, today is the one-year anniversary of the King's Day protests. Yeah. As someone who has organized so many people for marches that have had so much national significance, mm-hmm. what do you see the state of our democracy being at a time when rights are constricting, whether it's the Supreme Court rolling back voting rights or the First Amendment? I was talking about this with Basil Smichel earlier.
0: Yeah, I mean, I'll just name it. It's fascism. And what I think is powerful in this moment, you know, having the World Cup partially here, having, you know, the Knicks win, having Zohran, you know, having this huge slate of amazing in New York, at least like Democratic Socialist and really super progressive candidates. I think New York is a blueprint. I also think that the one thing we know about fascism is it inherent to it is separating us, keeping us afraid of each other, keeping us siloed. And that's what the ICE threats are. And the thing is like, have you been to New York?
1: Right,
0: like,
1: exactly.
0: I mean, we are, and also there's amazing, you know, groups like Hands Off New York and, you know, the New York Immigration Coalition, all these groups we've been organizing since before Trump was even in office. Like, New York is ready. And you don't need to tell a New Yorker what to do. And I think what's so beautiful about all the organizing we've seen in all the different states is each tactic is really endemic to the people there, you know, but it's been beautiful in New York. You know, we started a chorus after the Women's March.
1: Because, I remember.
0: And the Resistance Revival Chorus, because singing together, you know, not only calms the nervous system, but creates community, of course. And also it's been a tactic to overcome fascism for a really long time. So
1: you were part of the team also that on election night, viewers of our network will remember when I ran into De La Soul at the concert in Philadelphia, you were part of the group that put that together. Yeah. You've been doing this for so long.
0: Yeah.
1: Sorry to interrupt you, but I did want to ask you also about how do you square everything that we're talking about with this UFC cage match on the South Lawn of the White House for the president's birthday.
0: Yeah.
1: Obviously, he has... Anyway, you talk. Go.
2: Well, there's something very interesting to me that, like, we're having two massive sporting events happening in New York and the rest of the country, really. We have the World Cup, you have the Knicks, and those events are just bringing people together. Everyone's just having fun. You look at what's happening in Lawrence, Kansas, with the Algerian national team visiting, and all of a sudden everyone from Kansas loves Algeria, you know? And then you have this event that is so absurd and almost like exclusionary that it is such a wonderful contrast and to what Tara was saying, like, fascism thrives off of ending joy. Mm-hmm.

0: you know, and this is not a joyful event. There is no joy around this event. No one's like actually excited. It's very exclusive. And
1: people are literally beating the holy hell out of each other at the White House.
2: Yeah.
0: Exactly. And so like you look at the other events that are happening at the same time. It's actually really interesting to me and really funny how he's throwing this party being like, pay attention to me, pay attention to me. And everyone's like, no, we're good. We're doing this over here.
1: We're chilling, Mr. Yeah. President. Did you guys watch his name being taken down off of the Kennedy Center yesterday at all?
3: Yeah.
2: Yeah.
3: Oh,
1: so how did you process all that?
3: With great glee. I mean,
1: I was glued to the live stream. We had a live stream. MS Now had a live stream that was up on YouTube overnight, and I watched it into the late night hours and into the morning. This is actually a live look at what's happening. They still haven't taken down the white tarp outside, but I think we know at this point that behind there, according to court documents, that his name has been taken down off of it. You guys enjoyed it as much as I did watching all this?
0: I mean, it's incredibly cathartic, you know?
3: Well, and it's also...
1: People actually went out and watched it in real time.
3: Yeah. I would have if I'd been there. Culture's so important right now. And, like, you know, ramrodding your way into this sacred space that has, you know, had so many amazing artists there, you can't do that. And culture is not on their side. I know everyone keeps pretending like it is, but it's not, you know?
0: Well, it's people are organically gathering to see your name taken down a building, and that doesn't make you stop for one second and be like, hold on.
3: No, nothing will stop them.
1: I would be bummed if they took my name off the wall.
0: Yeah.
1: It's only been two shows.
3: Yeah, but you earned that.
1: But you never know what's going to happen. Well, thank you. I appreciate it. I'm so happy that you guys came in for this first weekend, and I hope we get to do this again. I really, really appreciate it. It's great to be with you guys.
0: This is great.
1: Thank
0: Thanks
1: you so
0: for
1: much.
0: Having us.
1: Felipe Torres Medina, former writer for The Late Show with Stephen Colbert, and Sarah Sophie Flicker, the former national organizer of the Women's March on Washington, two amazing human beings. And friends of mine. That is going to do it for me today. Catch me back here every Saturday and every weekend starting at 10 o'clock on the East Coast. I want to stay connected with you guys. 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Also, make sure to leave a comment on our Instagram telling us where you have been watching the show from. It has been such an amazing kickoff week, and we're just getting started. I'll see you here next week, same time, same channel. But for now, Alex Witt Reports picks up the coverage after this short break. See you guys.
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14: Really happy to have you here. 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
21: Good day from MS Now's Washington, D.C. Bureau. Welcome to Alex Witts Reports. I'm Laura Barone-Lopez in for Alex. We begin with breaking news on President Trump's war in Iran, on the president's 80th birthday, no less, and a new push by the White House to get Iran to sign a memorandum of understanding to end the war today.
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23: From all I know, we are on track. It's not a matter of if, it's a matter of when. There's logistics involved into how these things happen.
21: Among the many unresolved logistics, today's bombing in southern Beirut by Israel, now threatening to derail U.S. and Iran negotiations. We have a live report from the region in just a moment. Here's new reaction to a potential agreement from both sides of the aisle.
24: Part of the challenge we have right now is we have not seen the details of the actually agreement yet on this. What has actually been stated by the administration is folks like Treasury Secretary Bessent saying that the Iranian frozen funds should actually be used to help rebuild Kuwait, rebuild Jordan, rebuild the areas that Iran has attacked.
25: For 100 days, we've been hearing constantly there's going to be a deal, there's going to be a deal. I think the precipitating issue today, the president wants to give himself a birthday present. We have spent billions of dollars. We've lost 14 personnel killed in action, hundreds wounded, and we've disrupted the world economy, and we're getting basically less than what we had under the JCPOA.
21: Also new today, President Obama defending his administration's deal with Iran, which Trump says he tore up.
26: It is doubtful that any agreement that arises is going to be significantly different or a significant improvement from the deal that we had. I'm hopeful that bombing stops and ordinary people are no longer suffering as a consequence of the war. It's a reminder that on a lot of difficult foreign policy problems, the notion that we can just bully our way or bomb our way to solutions may sometimes seem appealing.
21: And a big delay over the big reveal. The Kennedy Center signage remains obscured one day after officials say President Trump's name was taken off the building. No word from the administration on how long or why the name is being hidden from public view. And a new poll taken on the eve of America's 250th anniversary shows 78% of voters saying the American dream is harder to reach today compared to a generation ago. We have reporters and analysts in place ready to go over all of these new developments. Let's start with MS Now White House reporter Akayla Gardner. Akayla, thanks so much for being here. So start us off on what exactly does this deal entail and where do things stand today?
0: Yeah, the president continues to say today in multiple interviews that he says this will be signed today. But the elements is what we've been talking about for weeks. The same things. They want the Strait of Hormuz to be reopened. They want a significant deterioration of Iran's nuclear program. But the details, it's really the devil in the details, right? Mm-hmm. Those things really matter, how exactly that's going to be done. And there is a lot of confusion about what this is going to take. But this framework, essentially, in his agreement to continue talks potentially for as long as 2 months. So I don't want to give people the impression that we're necessarily looking at an end to this conflict.
21: Right, we've some seen, 60 days.
0: Right. We've seen this ceasefire in place, and we've seen continued strikes back and forth between the U.S. and Iran. And I want you to listen to Secretary Pete Hegseth was asked about how exactly they're going to remove that uranium stockpile. Take a listen.
1: Is the goal, is the plan to have the U.N. do all of that?
3: I don't think the U.N.'s been really effective in anything here.
1: The weapons inspectors from the IAEA?
3: As we need to. Ultimately, that could be part of it. We're watching that material as we have this entire time.
1: Yeah.
3: And any arrangement, as I said from the outset of the program, will be performance and metrics based. You'll have inspections, you'll have oversight, whether they're U.S., whether they're international, but it'll be a throttle set by the United States through our negotiators with the military and strength as the guarantor of this.
0: So you heard him there. He's basically still threatening military action. Mm-hmm. But he could not give a straight answer as to who exactly is going to be carrying this out, who is going to be removing that uranium stockpile. I think that's essential. Americans are wondering if that's going to be their troops. And as you mentioned in the opening, we're continuing to see these strikes in Lebanon. The president using some pretty strong language. He's clearly frustrated with Netanyahu, and that could derail this whole process. But he says we're very close. That's what he says.
21: Right. The president himself also yesterday threatening potential military action as well, in the same breath as trying to say this deal is almost done. And, yeah, big questions about whether or not they can even get a hold of that enriched uranium. Akayla Gardner, thank you for your reporting. Joining me now is former Deputy Assistant Secretary of Defense for the Middle East and Director of Research at the Washington Institute, Dana Stroll. Dana, if the proposal is agreed to, Iran's nuclear program will be negotiated during that 60-day period that Akayla was talking about. The Obama nuclear deal took 20 months of intensive negotiations. Do you expect that this agreement is going to actually finally come through? Does the Trump administration have the rigor to see it through?
4: It's unclear if they have the rigor to see it through, but almost certainly all of the technical details are not going to be hammered out in 60 days. So even if they get to this agreement, which is just a framework to keep negotiating, I think it's a very high probability that they just continue to negotiate after those 60 days. There's the question of the duration of time the Iranians commit to not enriching uranium. There's a question of how we get that stockpile of enriched uranium out of the country. President Trump over the weekend said maybe it would be down blended, neutralized inside Iran, or it could come to the United States. There's a whole host of related, very technical issues. And so far, these are conversations between Trump's inner circle, not nuclear experts, not non-proliferation experts, and certainly not on the Iranian side. So the hard work has yet to come.
21: Yeah, there's so many details that we don't have at this point. Based on what we do have, analysts say Trump's phase strategy, this performance-based strategy, mirrors his Gaza ceasefire deal, which has been stuck in phase one for 8 months now. So is this more about declaring victory and finding an exit ramp versus actually achieving the goals the president said were his reasons for starting the war in the first place?
4: We're seeing Trump administration officials and the president himself begin to project a victory narrative that no other president conventionally destroyed and eliminated the nuclear program, the ballistic missile program, their military industrial complex. They sunk the Iranian Navy. But what we know is that the Iranians still possess some missiles because they keep shooting them at the region. They still have asymmetric capabilities. They're still shooting drones at commercial ships. And at any point, they can just continue to threaten and shut off traffic, international shipping in the Strait of Hormuz. So there's a big gap between the victory narrative we're hearing out of the White House and the reality on the ground in the Middle East.
5: Another big question here is Israel. Dana, they confirmed that it was that they were basically not part of the memorandum, this memorandum of understanding. And MS Now reports that the deal includes Israel ending hostilities in Lebanon. And today, Israel launched strikes on Hezbollah targets in Beirut. So how might Israel's opposition to this agreement threaten its chances of succeeding?
4: So first, I think it's important to sort of ground truth the facts here. Hezbollah, this terrorist army inside Lebanon, is supported, funded, trained, and directed by Iran, and they continue to fire missiles and drones at Israel. Israel responded today by taking out or targeting some Hezbollah operatives in this downtown suburb of Beirut, the Dahiya. And we've seen Iran in the past week attempt to link U.S.-Iran negotiations and Israel-Lebanon negotiations by retaliating directly from Iran to Israel for Hezbollah attacks against Israel. So Iran is trying to link these two theaters. Israel, of course, since Hezbollah is refusing to disarm, wants them not linked. President Trump has backed up Israel's right to defend itself, but he obviously would like this MOU signed sooner rather than later. And the strikes today are probably going to give the Iranian leaders an excuse not to sign today and give the president this big birthday gift. But I think it's really important that adversaries across the region see that they can't bully the United States or Israel into an outcome without making these tough decisions like disarming these terrorist proxies, which have destabilized the entire Middle East. And finally, this is Iranian leaders saying that Lebanon is in the text of this MOU. No one has seen the text of the MOU. Very big differences between the messaging from Washington and the messaging from Tehran. And we'll just have to see how this turns out when we actually see the text.
5: Yeah, it's hard to know at this stage how real this potential deal is for those reasons you outlined. Dana Stroll, thank you so much for those insights. Let's bring in Sky News reporter Sally Lockwood in Dubai. Sally, Iran disputes President Trump's claim that a memorandum would be signed today. But now there's even more doubt after new Israeli strikes, which we were just talking about. What are you hearing?
6: Yeah, that's right. Certainly, those Israeli strikes on the Lebanese capital, Beirut, today was a really critical moment. Donald Trump and his administration were already really talking up once again the idea of some sort of breakthrough, that this memorandum of understanding would be signed today. It was already looking like a tall order when, you know, you heard the comments coming out of Tehran, the foreign ministry spokesperson saying nothing is going to be signed today. But he didn't rule a deal or this agreement being signed out in the coming days. That was until these attacks on Beirut. And of course, for the Iranians, that's seen as a red line. It was a really big condition of the ceasefire that the U.S. brokered between both sides for this very fragile ceasefire in Lebanon, that Israel agreed not to attack Beirut. So when that did happen, it not only threatened this agreement being signed altogether, it also threatened potential escalation. Iran, the military in Iran, said they were going to retaliate. The Israeli military said they were prepared for it. And then, of course, Donald Trump came out on social media, on Truth Social, and was very clearly unhappy with this development and announced that Israel was going to stop attacking Lebanon altogether and that both sides were going to stop attacking each other. It was a very different tone to the optimism that we'd heard. You know, he was very optimistic that this deal was going to be signed today. It's getting very late here in the Middle East. There aren't many hours left. But if you take a listen to the comments from Mike Waltz to ABC earlier, certainly there was a real sense of confidence in the administration that this time was different, that things were on track.
5: Sounds like Israel.
7: How confident are you that it will happen today?
3: I'm confident. The team is confident. Again, I'll let the final details be announced by them. I don't want to get ahead of the president or the vice president, but they have every intent of getting this done today.
6: Certainly, it feels now like there's a lot of work to do. We heard that Qatari mediators had flown to Tehran today to help agree the text of this memorandum of understanding. It felt like there was already more details to be sorted out before they were going to reach some sort of digital signing ceremony hosted in Islamabad. But now it feels like actually today has been a real setback for the U.S. administration, and they potentially know it. I spoke to a U.S. source who's very familiar with the American diplomatic efforts around 24 hours ago, and he predicted that Israel could strike Beirut and that it would potentially derail this agreement. He also suggested that Israel could do it potentially intentionally because they're not happy with this deal. Of course, we don't know if that's the case, but it really underlines the delicate diplomatic balancing act that Washington now has on its hands. On the one hand, trying to convince Iran that they can reign in Israel, and on the other hand, trying to convince Israel that any diplomatic efforts with Tehran won't come at a cost to their security. And I imagine Donald Trump really wanted this agreement signed before he met Middle Eastern leaders on the sidelines of the G7 in France next week. At the moment, that's looking, I would say, less likely.
5: Sally Lockwood, thank you for breaking down all of those delicate steps. People have a lot to say about the most famous tarp in all of Washington. Hear from them in 90 seconds.
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5: You're looking at live pictures of a tarp. It's hanging on the Kennedy Center facade, covering the spot where Donald Trump's name had been affixed for 6 months, until yesterday, when the venue confirmed in a court filing it had been removed. They were ordered to by a judge. MS Now's Julia Jester was at the site this morning. So, Julia, the president's name may be officially off this building, this beloved building named after John F. Kennedy. But there are still a lot of questions about what is the future for this storied historic arts institution.
13: The story is not over yet. So a judge ordered the name to be removed, but the D.C. Circuit is considering a longer-term stay. So we have a few key court dates to keep an eye on. June 22nd and the 29th are deadlines for filings back and forth. But for the next couple weeks, at least, the name should be off the building. Now, we can't see for ourselves whether the name is off the building, but tourists were milling about. They came to the Kennedy Center. I spoke with a handful this morning, and for them, it was important to be there. One showed up on Friday when all of this started, hoping he'd be able to see the sign come, the name come down, and he came back today with the hopes that he would get a glimpse, and he did not. But I want you to hear a sample of the conversations I had with folks as to why a name on a building mattered to them.
15: I was 10 years old when JFK was assassinated. Okay, so this man, Donald J. Trump, comes up and puts his name above somebody like that. That's a desecration. I want it down, and I want to be here for it to come down.
2: I think it's a hard thing to debate. It's not a bunch of different, you know, feelings about wars and theology and governmental policies and all of that kind of stuff. It's literally, you know, this was a guy's memorial and you just slapped your name on it.
13: Yeah, for that woman, Heather, you just heard from, for her, it was just one example of the administration's priority. She cited health care and poverty as issues that the administration could be spending money toward, and instead they're setting up an entire tarp and scaffolding situation to obscure the name of the Kennedy Center. And perhaps they'll leave it up until the court battle plays out, but for this foreseeable future, his name should be off the building. In the meantime, a Kennedy Center official said that they had created a special fund in the process. Trump remains the chairman. So it's really just about a name on a building at this point. And we'll see what happens. There's a show set to premiere at the Kennedy Center, Moulin Rouge, coming through this week. And so people will be coming to see the show. And it remains to be seen whether Trump's name, well, I guess no longer, will be off the building for folks to see. And it's just a visual that the administration does not want, that tangible sign that they lost in court, essentially.
5: Right. You have to imagine that it's very upsetting to the president to see his name stripped from this building just 6 months after he got it on there. But Julia Jester, thank you so much for your reporting. It's a big birthday spectacle that turned into an ATM for the president. I have a new article out about this. We're going to talk about it next.
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5: Last night, he hosted a $1 million per plate fundraiser for his top super PAC, and the president officially designed a line of Trump UFC Freedom 250 medallions, which are being sold by the Trump Organization for between $200 and $12,000 apiece, with some of those profits going to the president's licensing company. Joining me now is Jack Crosby, senior writer for Rolling Stone, to talk more about this. Jack, aside from what I just laid out, how much does Trump stand to benefit tonight?
7: So some of the benefits to Trump aren't as one-to-one as direct financial compensation. I think what's interesting to me about this event is how much it represents the formation of a sort of new political and cultural sort of monolith in American society. That the president is, you know, intimately involved in at basically every level. When you're walking around the White House grounds, as I was yesterday during the Fan Fest, and sort of seeing all of this production set up, what stuck out to me is just how sort of integrated all of these private companies and the public interest are on the White House grounds. So you have, you know, the Budweiser Clydesdales in a stall that's right next to representatives of the National Guard, and, you know, recruiters for the Secret Service. And you have them right next to, you know, the new Dodge Ram trucks on lifts outside of things. Monster Energy is everywhere. These are all big name sponsors that the UFC has brought in for a long time. And now it's really become clear that, you know, especially on the Paramount Network, which Trump kind of personally put a hand in organizing that merger, that this is really like the new media and political conglomerate that is kind of staking its claim over the entire country.
5: All with the backdrop of the People's House, as you're talking about. You also recently sat down with Dana White, someone who stands to benefit from this as well. He's the CEO of UFC. And can you, even though Dana White said that he doesn't expect UFC to necessarily make a profit off of the events happening over the course of this weekend, what's the reality here? How does UFC benefit from this? And this is someone who is a longtime friend of the president who has had, you know, a decades-long relationship with him.
7: Yeah. You know, I think the way that Dana White and Donald Trump think about these relationships, again, is a little bit different than people may think. Of course, Dana White stands to benefit from this personally and professionally. Of course, Donald Trump does too. But one striking thing that Dana has said to me repeatedly in the times that I've interviewed him is that he doesn't think of his and Trump's relationship as transactional. And to an extent, I sort of believe him. I do think that these two men are genuinely close personal friends, but the way they see the world is so inextricably tied to their own personal fortunes and their own sort of ability to wield power that this is all kind of mixed up into one thing. Dana White, of course, what he's getting out of this is he is sitting at the right hand of the most powerful person in the world, and he's doing it publicly, and he's doing it on the biggest possible stage that he can. As a private businessman, you can't ask for any greater legitimization of your business empire than to have it all playing out on the grounds of the South Lawn of the White House, right?
5: Right. I mean, close personal friends, they may be, but they both now get to benefit from the power of the presidency with all these events. And UFC just inked a deal, as you know, with the State Department. So they're going to be getting millions of dollars from the government. But I want you to take a look at this new poll from Reuters and Ipsos that shows 46% do not think it's appropriate for Trump to hold a UFC match. This is not the first sporting event to be held at the White House, but why do you think this one in particular is upsetting the American public?
7: I think that goes back to the long relationship that this sport has had with Donald Trump. And I think as well, the place that the sport of mixed martial arts holds kind of in American culture right now. It's kind of a shame to people like me who are genuine fans of the sport, who enjoy it, who enjoy watching it, that the dominating force behind MMA is the UFC, and that it is, you know, such a inextricably linked part of sort of the MAGA movement at this point. And I think that's what really puts off a lot of people about seeing it at the White House, is it's like, this is something that is so clearly tied to who the president is and who the kind of masculinity and Americanness that he wants to project to the American people. He wants, you know, he's comfortable with this. He's comfortable with cage fights at the White House. He's comfortable with dirt bike riders jumping over fountains on the lawn and things like that. And while I don't necessarily think that culturally there's anything wrong with liking those things and liking those kind of projects, I think it is jarring for a lot of people to see them in a setting that they're much more sort of attuned to being kind of a sense of American decorum and civilization and power. Like, it's jarring to hear, you know, dad rock and heavy metal anthems being played on the steps of the Lincoln Memorial, right? By people who I'm not sure if they've done a lot of introspection as to what the Lincoln Memorial actually means. To them, maybe it's just a big white marble building.
5: Jack Crosby, thank you for your reporting there and your insights.
7: Thanks so much.
5: In our next hour, why I can't stop thinking about the movie Gladiator. I'm a big fan of movies, and especially that one. But I can't stop thinking about it when I hear about tonight's cage match. Trust me, my take is not a stretch. And it's looking like a ski slope. More black diamond than a bunny hill. The new poll that's out on the president's job approval. We'll talk about it next.
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5: Today, new warning signs for President Trump and the Republican Party ahead of the midterms as a key voting bloc becomes more and more unhappy with the president. A new Reuters Ipsos poll showing a dramatic drop in support for Trump among rural voters. Farmers hit hard by rising gas prices, fertilizer shortages, and reduced exports, making their dissatisfaction known to the president and those on Capitol Hill. Lawmakers on both sides of the aisle remain hopeful about their respective chances in November's midterms.
26: Because of our overperformance in 2024 with candidates who were focused on the economy, we only need to flip a handful of seats. There are far too many people who are working hard, they're playing by the rules, but they can't thrive and can barely survive.
27: We continue to see more and more Republicans showing stronger and stronger polling numbers. We also see in multiple states where there's not a Democrat running at all, or there's an independent running, and Democrats are saying vote for the independent here.
5: Let's bring in Democratic strategist and author Jenna Arnold and Republican strategist and MS Now political analyst Susan Del Percio. Susan, I hear kind of a different story from a lot of Republicans than what we just heard from Senator James Lankford, which is, yes, maybe they're saying it more privately, but they don't really think their chances are good in the midterm. So how big of a blow is this loss in support, especially from rural voters, for the president?
28: It's huge. It's, well, and it's funny. It's really bad news for Republicans. I don't think the president really cares about seeing his support dwindle, because he wouldn't be doing the things that he's been doing over the last 2 years if he really cared what the American public thought. He knows he has his base, and that's all he cares about. But these rural numbers are really important, because I think they also tell a bigger picture where things are amplified in other places. Those numbers don't just affect, you know, it's not just gas prices or the war or grocery prices. It's also in rural communities, things like the cut to, which required congressional approval, the cut to the Postal Service. Postal Service is something that rural communities rely on tremendously, and usually Republicans are the first ones to speak up and protect it. The other issue is health care. again, with the cuts that were passed in the last big, beautiful bill, if that's what you want to call it, what the Republicans call it, that was something that really affects healthcare, again, to rural communities. So Langford has, you know, is trying to sound positive and optimistic, and I am sure you could turn to communities where Republicans are doing well. Most of this country is divided. 50-50. That's why there's such a small amount of swing districts left. But within those swing districts, they are leaning towards Democrats because of issues like health care, rising costs, inflation now. Those are the things that will matter come Election Day.
5: So, Jenna, how are Democrats going to seize on that? Because the polls are showing a collapse of the coalition that President Trump created in 2024. In the past, Democrats have had trouble with rural voters. So how do you convince those voters and others that were part of that Trump coalition to move over and support Democrats in November?
0: It's a really good question, and one that we have to handle very carefully and gracefully, because what this poll tells me is that people are paying attention. They may not be changing their identity overnight, nor do we want them to, but they are noticing their checkout bill. So the question is not, how do we drag rural voters over to our side? The question is, how do we give rural voters permission to use their vote as leverage? You don't have to become a different person to demand cheaper prices, lower fuel costs, but I think Democrats should say to rural voters, you do not owe permanent loyalty to any politician who is making your life more expensive. Make them earn your vote.
5: I also want to ask you about this new NBC News poll, Jenna, which today shows that Democrats with a 5-point lead on who voters would rather have be controlling Congress. Even independents are leaning towards Democrats by 12 points, and that's a key number. Is it Democrats' election to lose at this point?
0: Oh, gosh. I like having just gone through the NBA finals and living in a house where if you say the wrong thing, it's your response. You've jinxed the game. I mean, it's been a whole thing of superstition that I have been living under for the past week. And so I'm nervous about even weighing in on that. I really appreciate one of the commentators for the Knicks who just kept saying the job's not done, the job's not done, the job's not done. And I think that is the motto that Democrats, or frankly, like all private citizens, should use throughout their entire lives, that there is still so much more that we have to do. And to the recent Reuters poll, we have to continue to make sure that we're reaching the demographics who feel not only feel forgotten, but have been logistically forgotten, like the rural populations. So it's maybe it's ours to lose, but it's also ours still to earn.
5: Now, Susan, looking at these numbers for Congress and the president, is this what Republicans in the White House would have expected a year and a half into Trump's second term? Has the GOP essentially squandered its opportunity to maintain full control of government?
28: Well, I think there were those who would have said, yes, they were squandering their opportunities when they led with the tariffs. Tariffs were, if you recall, we were never in great economic condition coming into 2025 when the president was elected again to serve his second term. So when he hit tariffs, I think what we saw was people, Republicans and independents, were willing to hold the line to see what he would do, especially in light of a strong stock market. But that started crumbling away. The other things that Trump has done has cost him support within independents, and they were the vanity projects. There's just so much that the president has done that has focused solely on himself that Republicans probably, even though they should know better, I know better, that's for sure. I learned that lesson in 2015 when it came to Donald Trump. But what they should have seen is that you cannot rely and trust Donald Trump to do what's right for the American public. The only thing you can rely on is he will always do what is in his best interest.
5: Well, on that front, Republican senators like Josh Hawley and John Cornyn have a bleak outlook compared to Senator Lankford for the Republicans' chances in the midterms. Cornyn is predicting a disaster that could make Trump's last 2 years in office miserable. So, I mean, do you think that Republicans are going to actually start speaking out more? Right now, Cornyn is a lame duck. He's not going to be in Congress come the rest of President Trump's term. So do you expect Republicans to start to break at all more and more, or are they going to just continue to stay in line with the president as they've done so far?
28: Well, I'm going to parse that just out a little bit, if you don't mind, and say what Cornyn said about Trump having a really bad second 2 years. I don't think Donald Trump cares if he doesn't get another thing done legislatively or not. He will continue to try and make money and do vanity projects. That's the way he'll continue. Now, when it comes to what Republicans will do, they will continue to do what they've done all along with Donald Trump, which is what is in their best interest. Are they worried about a primary that he will still be in office, for example, if they're running for in 2028? Then they will be careful about how they treat the president. If they don't care or they're part of the YOLO conference, which is you only live once, meaning those are Republicans who have been lost their primaries and not coming back or just decided not to run again, you may see some more independents. The Todd Blanche hearing for AG will be a prime example of that. You're going to have Tom Tillis, who is not running again because he knew he would lose in a primary because of Donald Trump, and John Cornyn on the committee to also see if he will advance a Todd Blanche nomination. Thank you. Sorry about that. But again, we'll see what Susan Collins does, what McConnell does, what Lisa Murkowski does. You don't need a lot of Republicans to disrupt the agenda. It means, though, you probably won't see a lot of Republicans standing up to him either.
5: We have to leave it there. But Jenna Arnold and Susan Del Percio, thank you for all of your insights. Promises made, millions on edge. Where DACA stands 14 years later.
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0: Sunsugo may affect some medicines. The most common side effects are injection site reactions, headache, and nausea. Rare serious injections.
1: We have some breaking news. A spokesperson for Senator Mitch McConnell says the former majority leader has been admitted to the hospital. There are no other details on his condition, and we're going to keep you updated, but that spokesperson essentially was also saying that he is receiving excellent care at the hospital. We'll update you as we get more information. Also today, new concerns over ICE agents at FIFA World Cup matches. Immigrant soccer fans are being reminded of their legal rights and warned to remain vigilant. And in the days leading up to tomorrow's 14th anniversary of DACA, allowing immigrants brought to the U.S. as children to live and work here, a new threat of increased ICE enforcement in New York City.
2: You're going to see more ICE agents you ever seen in New York City, and it's coming. I just reviewed an operational plan. I'm not going to tell you exactly when it's going to happen, but it's coming.
3: These kinds of threats, as you've said, from Tom Homan and the federal administration, they're not new, and neither will our response be. We continue to be proud of being a sanctuary city. We continue to be ready to stand up for our immigrant neighbors, and we continue to be ready to use every single tool at our disposal. And I've said to the president directly that I believe that ICE raids are cruel, and they do nothing to serve in the interests of public safety.
1: Let's bring in Andrea Flores, former Obama White House and Homeland Security official, now founder of Securing America's Promise. Andrea, I want to get to Dreamers and the anniversary that's coming up tomorrow. But first, thousands of people are heading to Times Square and other public spaces to watch World Cup matches. What do you think this heightened ICE enforcement is going to look like in New York City?
4: Well, now, ICE has, in the past, played roles in security for large gatherings and certain events. That is, in the past, normal. But under this administration's usage of ICE, people should be on heightened alert because even the mere presence of increased ICE officers who are trying to hit arrest quotas means that you could just be swept up in some pretty routine enforcement, racial profiling, a lot of the tactics we've seen elsewhere. So people should make sure to review their Know Your Rights materials and just be aware that ICE is not necessarily doing any sort of normal enforcement from the past.
1: What do you think Mayor Mamdani and New York's Governor Hochul could do to stop ICE swarms in the city?
4: Well, it's very difficult. I mean, we've seen this administration successfully swarm cities like Charlotte, North Carolina, Chicago, Los Angeles. And so you see how powerless some cities have been in when thousands of agents have been quickly deployed. So what they can do, I think, is make sure their residents are prepared in the same way that a lot of those cities did, like make sure that immigrants are aware of heightened activity. I mean, you're going to see more systems like the whistle system where neighbors are warning each other. You'll likely see an increase in legal services being offered. Anything protective. But unfortunately, this administration has not respected any steps taken to cooperate or be even reasonably coordinating, right? Like they rejected those things in other cities. And it sounds like from Holman's statements that they may do something similar, which would be very dumb of them, just to be quite honest, right? New York will look a lot more like Minneapolis in terms of how the community will respond. They have been ready for a long time.
1: And we haven't seen surges like Minneapolis since what happened in Minnesota since the killings of American citizens. But the administration, Tom Homan, the Border Czar, Secretary, Homeland Security Secretary, has made clear that they're going to continue with their aggressive immigration enforcement, continue with the deportation campaign. And caught up in that are Dreamers. We're about to hit the 14-year anniversary tomorrow of President Obama creating this protected status for DACA recipients, which protects them from detention and deportation. But now many are being caught up. And here's what Congresswoman Sylvia Garcia said just a few days ago about the Dreamer, the DACA anniversary. Take a listen.
5: For 14 years, Dreamers have been forced to live one renewal at a time. Most people do not wake up wondering if they'll be allowed to work tomorrow. Most people do not go to bed wondering if they will be able to legally drive their child to school the next morning. But that is the reality Dreamers are living with. And now President Trump is making that uncertainty even more unbearable, even more chaotic, and in some cases, cruel.
1: You worked in the Obama administration. Explain how much the DACA program has changed from when it was first created and the protections it promised

0: to what the Trump administration has been able to do now during this second term?
1: I mean, I'll never forget. I was on the team that helped implement DACA and create it. And I remember the hope we felt that we were creating a model of legalization, right? We were going to show the country that if you allowed dreamers to come forward and be vetted and pay a fee and get protection, that the United States would benefit from it. And this population has shown that case to be true, right? They have been successful. They have graduated from school. They are now well into their late 30s and 40s, professionals in our communities. But what has happened to the DACA program since Trump's first term is that he did try and formally end the program. And it was like he touched a political hot stove. He realized if he did that, that was one of the more unpopular programs he could go after. But what he successfully did do was limit who could apply for DACA going forward, meaning now there are more dreamers who have never had access to DACA than there are people who've ever had DACA, right? So now it's a limited program that is maintaining protections for hundreds of thousands of people in our workforce. And he is still going after it, Laura. And I think what's so interesting about this term is that he's trying to do it quietly and behind the scenes, right? He secured a DOJ opinion that essentially said DACA was no longer an automatic protection from deportation. He is renewing, or he's actually delaying the renewals of DACA applications, which is making people fall out of status. So it's death by a thousand cuts for DACA recipients. But why is he doing that? So he doesn't touch that political hot stove again and actually get criticized for ending such a popular program. But I think he's succeeding in making sure that DACA recipients are more vulnerable than ever at the 14-year anniversary. And I will say this should be a moment in a midterm year where Democrats come out strong again about legalization.
0: Right. He's deported some dreamers with active DACA status, as all an attempt to reach those deportation numbers that the administration is trying to hit. And some of those dreamers have been forced to come back. But Andrea Flores, thank you so much for your time.
1: Thank you.
0: There will be fighting, a flyover, and fireworks. What's in store tonight at the White House as the president wishes himself a big happy birthday?
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0: Good day from Washington, D.C. Welcome to Alex Witt Reports. I'm Laura Barone-Lopez, in for Alex. We begin with breaking news on the president's 80th birthday. The White House pushing to get Iran to sign an agreement to begin negotiations to end the war.
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22: While the president has every intent for it to happen, I'll leave the actual details and timing to the White House. The Iranians are incredibly difficult negotiators. I'm confident. The team is confident. Again, I'll let the final details be announced by them. I don't want to get ahead of the president or the vice president, but they have every intent of getting this done today.
0: A lot of confidence, but very little details. The president complaining on social media that Israel's bombing in southern Beirut today threatens to throw a monkey wrench into the U.S. and Iran negotiations. Trump says it should not have happened on such a special day. Here's new reaction from Democrats.
23: They still had plenty of missiles and thousands of drones. And the idea that the strait is suddenly going to be magically reopened. Look at the gas prices. They went from $2.80 to $4.20. And I believe they'll go up more because the overall world reserves have all come down. How is that better for America?
24: You know, we're here because in 2018, Donald Trump tore up the JCPOA and got us into an unauthorized war with the Iranians. And all this has done for the American people is driven up costs, the cost of energy, so specifically gasoline, the cost of food.
0: Also new today? President Obama defending his administration's deal with Iran and the choice between negotiation and war.
25: The fact of the matter is that taking the time to explore diplomacy and exhaust the possibilities of coming up with deals that don't solve 100% of the problem, but solve 80, 90% of the problem, while avoiding the necessity of going to war. You'd think we would have learned that lesson by now, but it seems like every so often we have to relearn that lesson again.
0: A new reaction from Congressman Jamie Raskin after Trump called for his expulsion from the House. Trump said Raskin will try to impeach him again, but Raskin sees the president's motive differently.
26: Why is he mad at me? Well, I think that the House Judiciary Committee Democrats have been very effective at thwarting so far his ridiculous $1.776 billion suggested political slush fund, a transfer from the taxpayers to him to distribute to his January 6th army of political foot soldiers, the Proud Boys and the Oath Keepers and so on. It's not enough for him to pardon them. He wants to make all of them mega millionaires.
0: And a new Reuters Ipsos poll shows the president's popularity slipping among rural voters. His approval rating is down 10% since February, and his disapproval rating is up 14%. And we are following breaking news from Kentucky. Republican Senator Mitch McConnell, former majority leader, has been admitted to a hospital, according to a spokesperson. We're going to bring you more details as they come in on the senator. We have reporters and analysts ready to discuss all of these new developments. Joining me here in the studio, MS Now's reporter Julia Jester. So, Julia, what is in this Iran deal, the potential deal, because, again, it's not finalized, and how are Israel's strikes on Lebanon potentially complicating this?
1: Well, Laura, it depends on who you asked. Baseline, the Strait of Hormuz would reopen and the blockade would be lifted. But that gets us to where we were before this war started. Both sides say that Iran will promise not to pursue or acquire a nuclear weapon, which is something it has also said in the past. But as far as what's new, there are some conflicting reports between what the Trump administration is saying is in the deal and what a senior Iranian official and Iranian state media are saying. One of those sticking points is Iran claims that the U.S. will unfreeze $25 billion worth of assets. Now, a senior administration official said that, broadly speaking, there would be no immediate cash payment or reward upon the signing of this memorandum of understanding. But that doesn't mean that that's off the table for a final deal necessarily. And you heard Ambassador Mike Waltz today really kind of underscoring two key components. One, the pay-for-performance aspect in which Iran will not get sanctions reliefs or unfrozen assets or cash payments that they were so critical of the Obama administration's nuclear deal until they perform, until they show that they are adhering to a deal and that they are basically following the rules that are agreed upon. And the second aspect is verification, saying that this new deal will get rid of all of the loopholes for verification of its nuclear program that they say were prevalent in the JCPOA. And I want to play another aspect that might complicate things and might be holding up a deal that Walt said are also included in this memorandum of understanding expected to be signed today, according to the president. Here's what he said earlier.
2: The highly enriched uranium has to go. Their enrichment capabilities, they have to walk away from. Their support for terrorist proxies has to end, that has terrorized the entire Middle East, from the Houthis to Hezbollah to Hamas to the militias in Iraq that have killed American soldiers, my friends and colleagues.
3: And they have agreed to that
2: for many decades. And all of those things, they are agreeing to.
1: You heard him, that they agreed to end their support for proxies, the U.S. saying that this deal would include long-term regional peace. But as you mentioned, the Israel-Lebanon is a complicating factor. President Trump was not thrilled at all when he spoke with Netanyahu in a expletive-laden call, saying that he had no judgment because this escalation of Hezbollah attacking Israel and Israel attacking Beirut is really throwing a wrench into these negotiations, when before they were two separate tracks, and now we're seeing just how closely they are intertwining.
0: Right. There are a lot of things that could derail this tentative deal. Julia Jester, thank you for your reporting. I want to go now to MS Now's White House reporter, Akayla Gardner, who's also at the table with me. Akayla, what are we hearing from the administration today? How are they explaining or responding to the fact that Iran is essentially saying, no, not so fast, we're not necessarily agreeing to all the things that you laid out?
4: Yeah. Trust is incredibly low. Tensions are incredibly high. You just heard Julia referencing the fact that the president continues to use what seems to be his favorite profanity word. Now, in two interviews with Axios and Fox News, he's clearly frustrated with Benjamin Netanyahu because these conflicts are frankly linked at this point. And why this deal could be significant for the president, it's happening on his 80th birthday, but also because of the potential of the Strait of Hormuz opening. And that has caused such a political headache for him here at home. Voters, frankly, are enraged when it comes to the economy, not just frustrated. They blame him specifically for the cost of gas, for the cost of living. And even though the president says the strait could be opened immediately, the defense secretary put it a lot more technically. Take a listen.
2: It's performance-based, Margaret. So we're not going to, unlike Obama, President Trump is smart about these things. He's not going to just give it away. So ultimately, the blockade will stay as the strait opens, and then the blockade will open, and then the straits open. And if that takes, you know, 30 days to fully mature or okay. 2 weeks to fully mature, but it will start immediately, as the president has said.
4: So, Laura, you heard him there say the strait will open, then the blockade will open, and then the strait will open. That doesn't make a whole lot of sense, if you ask me. And we've been here before. We've been here before where Iran said, we're going to open the Strait of Hormuz. The president kept that blockade in place and Iran scrapped it entirely. It shows how complicated this could be. And the president and his administration, frankly, is clearly obsessed with creating a deal that is better than the JCPOA. On the merits right now, you cannot say that that is the case. And he also hasn't been talking about the Abraham Accords like he was. He had talked about this vast vision to expand the Accords. Mm-hmm. He's no longer talking about that.
0: Yeah, it looks like right now he may not be getting a deal any better than Obama got. And also, there are things that he has to get done that weren't even necessary at the start of this war, like reopening the Strait of Hormuz. Akayla Gardner, thank you. Also in Washington, MS Now reporter Namdi Agwanwu is live near the UFC fan arena just steps from the White House. Namdi, we're hours away from this big event. What are you hearing on the ground? What is the mood there?
3: Well, the mood is there's certainly intrigue. Even people who aren't the biggest supporters of this, of everything you see behind me, have at least stopped to admire the spectacle of it all. If you look behind me, you can kind of see the preparation that's underway. You see a row of National Guard troops. There's been a heavy law enforcement presence. I saw a couple dozen Maryland State Troopers moments ago. Beyond that, you see the ellipse, where at least tens of thousands of fans are expected to be able to sit in an overflow area. You see those jumbo screens to watch the fight when it kicks off later tonight. Beyond that, you can kind of make out the 92-foot structure known as the Claw, which apparently costs UFC and its affiliated organization $60 million to construct. They expect anywhere from about 85 to 125,000 people potentially to attend tonight's event, try to watch tonight's event. We know that in part because of a court filing from the organizers of UFC in response to a lawsuit that actually sought to stop this entire thing from moving forward. That lawsuit arguing that the White House was inappropriately allowing a private company to use monuments like the Lincoln Memorial, like the White House, to profit in a way that could profit UFC, but also the president himself in his personal capacity. That's something that protesters here are also trying to make. If you look over here, there's a demonstration, and they're making that point themselves. They've constructed a makeshift cage with a, as you can see, the president's head wearing a crown, a faux crown. And they tell us that the message they're sending is that this is inappropriate in their view. So you are seeing a protest presence. That's also, though, a point that we know Democrats have been making, including Jamie Raskin, who had this to say on the weekend. Take a listen.
26: Everybody understands there's no program for the country. It's really all about personal plunder and also campaign money. So most Americans would regard this as just an extraordinary and striking conflict of interest, but they view it as a just a convergence of interest. All of their interests come back to making as much money as possible for them, and that, of course, is a total violation and defeat of the constitutional design.
3: So what we're expecting in the next couple hours, around 4, we expect things to kick off. Fans will start going into that overflow area. Around 8 p.m. tonight, we expect the president to join in on the festivities and watch things on the White House grounds as the fight kicks off. We're expecting to see a flyover presentation, in part to commemorate the president's birthday, which is also today, and a firework finale. So certainly a spectacle tonight, and people here are certainly intrigued by what they're going to be watching.
0: Namdi Agwanwu, thank you for being there on the ground for us. Joining me now is New York Times contributing opinion writer, MS Now political analyst, and the host of the Fast Politics podcast, Molly Jong Fast, and MS Now opinion writer and editor, Hayes Brown. So, Molly, bear with me. This UFC event reminds me of a moment from the movie Gladiator. I love this movie. Mm-hmm. I don't know if you two are fans, but of when a senator was explaining that Emperor Commodus maybe understood how Rome and its people work and what they want and their desires more than elected politicians did. Take a listen.
5: I think he knows what Rome is. Rome is the mob. conjure magic for them and they'll be distracted. We take away their freedom and still they'll roar. The beating heart of Rome is not the marble of the Senate, it's the sand of the Colosseum.
0: So, Molly, with this gladiator match, some have called, on the South Lawn of the White House, do you think that President Trump understands the desires of the American people more than other elected politicians do?
6: So I think he thinks he does. And I think that part of why this is happening is because Donald Trump in 2024 was able to get into the culture and do things like UFC fights and be in the culture in a way that politicians hadn't historically been. And he rode that to victory two times, right? By getting these ones and twos, these low frequency voters out. That said, if you look at the polling, 16% of Americans believe that this is appropriate. I mean, that is wild. Like 31% of Republicans believe, and this is a crew that will pretty much sign off on anything for Trump. So I think that he has really misread the moment here. And look, when you think about where the American people are right now, the things they're the most concerned about, the things that Trump is the most underwater on, are things like affordability and inflation. And then you have a sort of Marie Antoinette style show for people. And I just think he's really misreading the moment here.
0: Right. There's a potential for this to backfire and not the public not really like this the way they haven't liked his spending on the ballroom. But Hayes, I did some reporting on how the president stands to make money off of the UFC fight tonight at the White House. So Trump purchased tens of thousands of dollars in the stock company, the parent in stock, excuse me, for the parent company of UFC. He also has this coin with UFC, a joint coin that they officially designed that is going for as much as $250,000 to $12,000. So those are ways that he could potentially benefit from all of the events this weekend. And you also wrote a piece for MS Now calling the fight, quote, a grand pageant for an 80-year-old boy king. So can you explain to me what you meant there and also what you make of all of these instances where the president could make money off of this event?
7: Sorry, I was muted. That's the terrible thing about being remote. So while you made the comparison to Gladiator, where my head went when looking at all this spectacle was a medieval lord or king watching a grand tournament held in their honor, sitting up in the seats, watching a pretend version of warfare held on their behalf. In this case, it's a cage match while the actual ills of the country go ignored, where he's sitting and watching people fight in a cage while he is holding immigrants in actual cages. Mm-hmm. He is watching fake warfare and people beat each other on this altar of glorified hypermasculinity, while ignoring the fact that he started a war that he has promised would end and has still been going. I think that in all of this, he is trying to, in this and other events he's been holding around the Freedom 250, the 250th anniversary of America, he's tried to say that, oh, this is for America, this is a gift for the people, when really, most of it is for himself. If he were not president, he would be wanting something like this for himself for his 80th birthday. And the fact that he is in a position to have that wish granted is what is so stunning to me.
0: And this event, as Molly was talking about, Hayes, is with an estimated $60 million price tag. And a new Reuters Ipsos poll finds that support for Trump in rural America dropped to a low of 50%, down from 60% after he took office last February. So does this show that the president is out of touch? Do you think that all of these things, when you look at the amount of money spent on a UFC fight and the other projects that the president has, that he's losing the American public because of it?
7: I think so. I think when you consider the political calculus that I'm sure was at least part of making this decision, he was hoping, him and other White House advisors were hoping to regain some of the ground that they've lost with the young male voters who came out for them in 2024, who are now feeling disillusioned. They were hoping by touching on this point where, I mean, I spent time as a kid in Virginia, wrestling huge there, UFC huge among people who live in rural areas. The idea, I'm sure, was to help capture this, but culture can't top economics at a moment when farmers especially are struggling to get their crops planted affordably with the Strait of Hormuz closed, with fertilizer prices going up. So they are feeling the pinch in a way that watching a fight will not appease. So I think that their calculations, they started this idea months and months and months ago before the Iran war started. The fact that they did not say, hey, maybe this is not the right time to do this, speaks volumes to both how hard it is for them to pivot once Trump has really latched onto an idea and how much they have underestimated the effects of the Iran war.
0: Talking about not being able to pivot, Molly, yes, the president's name is now off of the Kennedy Center, but in a last-minute court filing by that board of trustees appointed by Trump, they made the argument that, quote, without the name Trump on the building, fundraising will not only come to a halt, but any and all monies raised or committed would be obligated to be returned or funded or terminated, essentially saying that you either put Trump's name on the building or we close down this historic arts institution. What does that sound like to you?
6: I mean, again, this is the whole theme of this presidency. It's the sort of mafia presidency, right? Do this or else we're going to do something that you won't like, right? And we've seen this again and again. What I think is the most interesting is that as you keep going with it, as this administration keeps fighting, if the people push back, they win. Even with the Supreme Court, which is very conservative, even still, this administration tends to always lose in court. It just has to, it takes long enough. And look, the name is off the building, which I think is ultimately what Trump didn't want to happen. Again, this is one of the many places where we've seen the administration overreach and get pushed back by the courts. I think we'll see more of that. But, and ultimately, you know, I think that we'll see that in this, even with this court, the Supreme Court.
0: Molly Jong-Fast and Hayes Brown, thank you. A powerful tool against terrorism is gone. What Congress is planning to do about it when we're back in 90 seconds.
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0: Breaking news about the health of former Senate Majority Leader Mitch McConnell. Joining me with more information is MS Now congressional reporter Michael Schnell. Michael, what do we know about the senator's condition at this point?
12: Laura, there's not much, but we do know that former Senate Majority Leader Mitch McConnell, of course, still a sitting senator, the Republican from Kentucky, is in the hospital. I'll read you a statement that we just got in within the last hour from his spokesperson, David Popp, him writing in a statement, quote, Senator McConnell was admitted to the hospital this morning. He is receiving excellent care. So that is all we have. We do not have more details right now on his condition, what hospital he is at, the reason why he was sent to the hospital. But of course, Mitch McConnell, 84 years old, somebody who has been serving in the Senate for a very long time, but watchers of him, you, myself, yourself, we've covered him for a while. He has certainly been aging recently. He now is in a wheelchair when he is moving around the Capitol. He has suffered a number of recent falls, most recently being in October of last year, a fall that happened in the Capitol that was caught on video. So certainly a lot more to learn about Mitch McConnell's condition. But right now, all we have is a statement from his spokesperson. I'll read it for you one more time. Quote, Senator McConnell was admitted to the hospital this morning. He is receiving excellent care.
0: Michael Schnell, thank you so much for that update. And please let us know if you learn any more about the senator's condition. Breaking news on the war in Iran. An impending ceasefire agreement between the U.S. and Iran threatened today by new strikes between Israel and Hezbollah in Lebanon. President Trump says a deal to end the fighting and reopen the Strait of Hormuz is scheduled to be signed today. Iran denied an agreement would be signed so soon, but left open the possibility it could happen in the coming days. Here's what Defense Secretary Pete Hegseth said about the proposal today.
9: As we talk about aspects of the deal, some of which have come out publicly are totally wrong, it's performance-based. No money released to Iran until they perform. There's no trust and verify. There's no trust here, and we're going to verify everything. Nuclear material will be destroyed and removed. The nuclear program will be dismantled. The straits will be open, no tolling. The JCPOA was a path to a bomb. What this deal will be a wall to a bomb.
0: Joining me now is Virginia Congressman James Walkinshaw. He serves on the House Oversight and Homeland Security Committee. Congressman, thank you so much for joining us. So on this proposed Iran deal, it reportedly establishes a 60-day ceasefire leading to more negotiations. But all of this is complicated and it could take months. And right now, it looks as though the reopening of the Strait of Hormuz to global shipping could potentially be one of the only tangible items here, because it takes a lot of things to happen for the U.S. to get the nuclear the enriched uranium out of the country, to actually have tangibles on what happens to Iran's nuclear weapons. So do you think that, I mean, what do you make of this deal? Do you think that this is a legitimate or good deal?
13: Well, first, I think we have to acknowledge that it's been weeks now that the Trump administration has been saying, we're on the verge of a deal. We're on the verge of a deal. So I'll believe it when I see it, if this particular deal comes together. But second, we're negotiating for things that we had before Trump launched this unauthorized war. We're negotiating to reopen the Strait of Hormuz that was wide open before the war started. We're negotiating to be able to negotiate around Iran's nuclear program. And that was happening and could have happened before the war started. So from a strategic perspective, we've made absolutely no progress after losing the lives of 13 brave service members and spending tens and tens of billions of dollars.
0: And Congressman, I mean, do you think that, I mean, what do you make of the fact that Iran is essentially saying that this deal, we're not sure when it's going to be signed, and hasn't necessarily said that those four pillars that the White House outlined, including Iran not having control of the Strait of Hormuz, including them handing over all of that enriched uranium, which there's questions about whether or not it can even be reached. What do you make of Iran's response to all of this?
13: Well, it's what we've seen for weeks and weeks now, with the Trump administration coming out and saying, we're on the verge of a deal, and here are some leaked parameters of that deal that make us look good. And then Iran or the mediators, Pakistanis and others, saying, no, actually, we're not on the verge of a deal. So it's hard to know what's true in terms of how close they actually are to a deal. But I think one thing is clear at this point. No one seems to be suggesting there's a deal where Iran is going to agree now to give up their nuclear material, which is the reason, the stated reason, one of them, that Donald Trump started this reckless, unauthorized war. So he's not getting what he said he wanted to get when he started this war. There's no question about that. To have a negotiation to negotiate more about the nuclear material, could have done that without the war. In fact, we were doing that before the war started.
0: Congressman, I also want to ask you about FISA, the Foreign Intelligence Surveillance Act that expired on Friday over Democrats' objections to President Trump's selection of Bill Pulte as acting director of national intelligence. Trump has now nominated the U.S. attorney in Manhattan, Jay Clayton, as his permanent pick. Republicans are warning that this FISA lapse means the U.S. could, quote, go dark against terrorism, cyber threats, and other dangers. So do you think that they're exaggerating those national security threats? Do you expect FISA won't be reauthorized until a DNI is actually confirmed?
13: FISA and Section 702 absolutely is an important national security tool. And it's the Trump administration that put that tool at risk, first by rejecting some of the common sense reforms that, by the way, a lot of Democrats and Republicans in Congress have been advocating for, like warrant requirements before the government can access the communications of American citizens. And then second, when President Trump appointed, in an interim basis, Bill Pulte, who is a clown, who has weaponized mortgage lending, has no national security experience. You know, Jay Clayton is not a great option in my view, but much, much better than Bill Pulte. So it's Trump who has put national security at risk by messing around with this program and then trying to appoint an absolute joke clown in Pulte in this critical national security role.
0: Congressman, I also just want to ask you about the Kennedy Center. This new fund was created where the president and the White House and the Kennedy Center are essentially saying that more donations could come for the renovations made to the Kennedy Center. And, you know, this all comes amid reports that more than half of the donors to Trump's White House ballroom project have won new or expanded federal contracts, totaling up to $50 billion. So could this new Trump Kennedy Fund, where more private donors can be giving money to the president's projects, just be another avenue for companies and private donors to seek influence, to try to curry favor with the president?
13: Absolutely, it could. And precisely that kind of corruption or potential corruption is something that I hope a Democratic Congress will be able to investigate in January of 2027. Let me just say about the Kennedy Center, you know, Trump has driven it into the ground. He's driven it into the ground. Performers backed out, ticket sales dried up, the board and the staff in absolute turmoil once Trump and his allies took over. Best thing could happen for the Kennedy Center is for Donald Trump to move on to his other ego vanity projects and leave the Kennedy Center alone. It was doing much better before he got involved.
0: Congressman James Walkinshaw, thank you for your time. I appreciate you joining us on this Sunday. It's like an anti-birthday party for the president. We'll take you there next.
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0: You're looking at live pictures of The Claw, where UFC fighters will face off on the White House South Lawn later tonight. It's part of President Trump's birthday extravaganza, but it's a spectacle not everyone is rallying behind. MS Now reporter Maya Eaglin joins us from New York City, where some...
30: 50. Oh, hey, Watson. Just getting jacked up for the summer with my pull-up routine.
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33: Theater in Midtown Manhattan. We're right in Times Square. Take a look at this quote from the organizers. They say this 90-minute concert event will celebrate the freedoms guaranteed by our First Amendment of speech, religion, press, assembly, and protest, and the people power that fuels both these rights and is essential to guarantee them. Some celebrities coming, Jane Fonda, Bette Midler, and Julia Roberts. There's so much energy happening in the city. It's the Puerto Rico Day Parade. Of course, the Knicks just won. And this is all happening on President Trump's birthday. So I want to play some sound with some folks we've been speaking with too outside here in Times Square about their thoughts for President Trump. Take a listen.
34: I think that I would say to him, you know, the United States is this melting pot. And I think he's got so many bad actors like in his circle, like telling him what they want him to do and, you know, using him as a puppet, you know. And I think that if he just embraced New York and America and, you know, the whole country for the beauty that it is in terms of diversity and, you know, acceptance of all, I think that he would do better at restoring our reputation across the world.
33: So there'll be some virtual watch events for those not able to make it in person here. The organizers are saying they hope folks leave inspired, but also empowered with some action items of how to make change in their community. Laura.
0: Maya Eaglin, thank you for that reporting. In the midst of all the news about Elon Musk and the Paramount merger, one huge economic headline got in the mix. But we're going to talk about it next. Stay tuned.
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0: A new poll shows President Trump's economic approval numbers underwater. According to a Reuters and Ipsos survey, only 22% approve of Trump's handling of the cost of living, and just 21% approve of his handling of inflation. This comes as inflation rose 4.2% last month to a 3-year high. Joining me now is Jared Bernstein, former chairman of the Council of Economic Advisers and former chief economist to Vice President Joe Biden. Jared, can we just start with your reaction to some of those numbers? How significant is it that Republican participants are split on Trump's handling of both the cost of living and on inflation?
1: It's highly significant because affordability is such a troubling issue across this country for so many working households, and it really doesn't distinguish between red and blue. Folks of all political persuasions are having a great deal of stress trying to make ends meet when it comes to housing, groceries, child care, health care. And the Trump administration's policies in this regard have pushed hard in the opposite direction toward unaffordability, whether it's increased inflation, whether it's taking away benefits that make groceries or health care more affordable. And look, even his supporters, we saw some of this polling from rural America really going south pretty sharply for the president. Folks know which way is up when it comes to prices, and they're not liking what they're seeing.
0: Do you think that any of this actually spells trouble for Republicans come November?
1: I think it does, and probably more importantly, all the polling shows that it does. And if anyone has any doubt about that, look at just how aggressively some of these folks are trying to cheat with their redistricting to try to override this really quite negative sentiment. Look, Trump said last week, he said the quiet part out loud. He said, I don't care about inflation. No, he said, I love inflation. Mm-hmm. Well, I can tell you there's a whole bunch of people who don't feel that way. But at this point, the president doesn't care about his constituents. He doesn't care about affordability. And I don't think he cares much about his party. I don't think he cares much about the midterms. Probably should have an asterisk there because he's never seen an election result that he doesn't want to rig. But at this point, from the perspective of Donald Trump, it's all about retribution, self-dealing, corruption, trying to help his constituents or, frankly, Americans across the board with their affordability issues seems to be of great disinterest to him.
0: On affordability, I want to ask you about this headline. A key Trump economic win vanishing. A year's worth of wage gains wiped out in just 4 months. So how does this get fixed for the American public as they're trying to make ends meet?
1: Well, that's actually a question we can answer. Often such trends in economics are sort of hard to parse out. This one has the president's fingerprints on them so clearly, and I'm talking about the war in Iran. Before that war and energy prices shooting up, we saw wages growing, not at a great clip, but at least they were beating prices. So the real buying power of the paycheck was at least going in the right direction, even if it wasn't doing it with a lot of oomph. But since that war and the increase in energy prices, which, by the way, even with some recent gains in that regard, are still up about 40% for both diesel and regular gasoline, very clear the causal linkage between the war and those prices. So the obvious thing to do would be to wind this war down, to end the war. And it is a war of choice by this president. So he could do that. And that would help prices at the pump. It would help with inflation and therefore real wages.
0: Jared, before we go, I do want to get your reaction to the fact that Elon Musk is now the world's first trillionaire. And we're talking about this big gap between people who have a lot of money and are accumulating wealth like Musk and Americans that are struggling to buy groceries. What's your reaction to this?
1: Well, I wrote a piece this morning with the title that says we have too much wealth concentration and far too little in terms of revenues, government revenues. And I don't know if you saw the Social Security report out this week recognizing that if we didn't do something in terms of the fiscal conditions of Social Security and Medicare, people will be seeing a significant benefit cut in a matter of 4 or 5 years. So there's a direct connection there. We need to tax this excessively concentrated wealth.
0: Jared Bernstein, thank you so much for your insights. Next, we're talking about a new proposed rule for the Postal Service that could have a huge implications for people who vote by mail.
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9: Now to a new proposed rule for the U.S. Postal Service. It would allow post offices to refuse delivery of mail-in ballots to states that don't turn over their voter rolls to the federal government. As the New York Times reports, the proposal is vaguely written and still under review, but stems from Donald Trump's March executive order calling for a citizens database. Even though non-citizen voting is exceedingly rare and already illegal, Homeland Security Secretary Mark Wayne Mullen said this morning the goal is to make sure it never happens. Joining me now, Dave Ehrenberg, former state attorney for Palm Beach County, Florida. Dave, so there are 23 Democratic-led states and D.C. challenging this order on mail-in ballots, but a judge ruled last month that it was too soon to intervene. What happens next? And is there a danger that this could get really close to the midterms?
10: Laura, I think that is a concern, that the states are saying that we don't have the time to be able to print new ballots or to have all these new rules in place before the election, which is approaching. And the administration has delayed in this, and I'll get to the reason why, but this is all part of a strategy to try to fix the game. You know, they see a blue wave coming and they want to do something about it. They tried the gerrymandering that didn't succeed as well as they would like, and now they're trying this. So what we're seeing here is this is the latest in this overall attempt to do something via executive order that you'd have to do through Congress. And they're trying to turn the United States Postal Service, which is supposed to be an independent agency, into an elections department designed to help Republicans keep the majority. And so I think that the courts will likely block it. I think that this is an overreach by the executive branch. And it's just now a question of when the states can actually get before a judge and get a ruling.
9: Right. So it sounds like this could get a little hairy as it gets close to the midterms. But Dave, I also want to ask you about the UFC fight this evening, because Paramount CEO Dave Ellison will be at the White House, and Paramount Plus is exclusively streaming the fight a day after the DOJ approved Paramount's takeover of Warner Brothers. There are a lot of concerns and red flags over Ellison's courting to get that deal done. Do you expect any challenge from state attorneys to this in court?

0: Well, okay, so we have the UFC fight, and we have this takeover of Warner Brothers by Paramount. So the administration clearly listens to those who support them. And you have the UFC, which Trump has been involved in, who's giving this big spectacle on the White House lawn where a private company benefits from it. And that's going on, and it has a whole Kim Jong-un vibe to it, but it's going to go on. And I don't turn my nose up at UFC stuff because I watch some of it stuff myself. But it just is, it's not the right look. It's actually more for the president's birthday than for the country's birthday. And as far as the takeover here, yes, the DOJ has approved this deal, and the states are now going to be left to try to challenge it. I would, though, caution those who think that this is going to dramatically change the media landscape, in that we haven't seen it yet when the same people, David Ellison, took over CBS. I know there's a lot of hand-wringing about it, but you haven't seen the editorial focus shift as much as people think. It's not Fox News. And so I'm not going to jump to the fact that this is going to just destroy the media landscape. Another reason why it won't, people get their news from so many different outlets now that one thing like this is not going to dramatically change it, as opposed to in the past when you had three news outlets and one out of three would have made a big deal.
1: Dave Ehrenberg, we're going to have to leave it there, but thank you for joining us.
0: Thanks for having me.
1: In our next hour, he's an 80-year-old man, 80. It's his birthday today, who's going to celebrate his birthday, then hop on a plane to France. What the president can really accomplish at the G7 summit ahead.
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1: Good day from MS Now in Washington, D.C. Welcome to Alex Witts Reports. I'm Laura Barone-Lopez, in for Alex. We begin with breaking news on the war in Iran. On President Trump's 80th birthday, no less, the White House is pushing Iran to sign a memorandum of understanding.
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5: If it's a matter of when, there's logistics involved into how these things happen. The nuclear program will be dismantled. The straits will be open, no tolling. The JCPOA was a path to a bomb. What this deal will be a wall to a bomb.
1: The president also lashing out at Prime Minister Benjamin Netanyahu today over Israel's strikes on Hezbollah targets in Beirut, Lebanon, today, which could threaten to derail the agreement. We have a report from the region in a moment. Here's new reaction to a potential agreement from both sides of the aisle.
6: Can anyone make the case that we or our allies are in a better spot than before this war? The regime's leadership is more radical than ever. Mm-hmm. The ability for us to get the enriched uranium out, I believe, will require troops on the ground, which I don't think America wants to do. The idea that we have a 60-day additional negotiation, where does that lead?
7: The president has every intent that this deal get signed, move forward. We know there's some hardliners in Iran that are not fans of the concessions Iran's making here. So it's incredibly complicated, and I'll leave it to them to actually announce when they'll sign on the dotted line.
1: Meanwhile, President Obama defending his administration's nuclear deal with Iran, which Trump tore up during his first term.
8: It is doubtful that any agreement that arises is going to be significantly different or a significant improvement from the deal that we had in the first place. Coming up with deals that don't solve 100% of the problem, but solve 80, 90% of the problem, while avoiding the necessity of going to war. You'd think we would have learned that lesson by now.
1: And more breaking news. A spokesperson for Kentucky Senator Mitch McConnell says the former majority leader has been admitted to the hospital. There are no other details on his condition at this moment, but we're going to keep you updated when we have more information. And a big delay over the big reveal. The Kennedy Center signage remains obscured one day after President Trump's name was apparently removed from the building's facade per a judge's order. No word from the administration on how long or why the name is being hidden from public view. We have a number of reporters in place ready to go over all of these new and developing storylines. Let's start with MS Now reporter Julia Jester, who's here with me at the table. Julia, what are we hearing from the White House today when it comes to this deal with Iran that President Trump claims is being signed today? But right now, there's no indication, right, that that's going to happen.
9: There's been signaling from the White House that this deal will get signed today. Now, it's worth noting it is officially tomorrow in Pakistan, the host country that has been mediating this process. Any signing would be virtual, but something to keep in mind as we're finding out from the administration will get signed in an hour or so. It's going to be tomorrow in Tehran soon enough. And there are some factors that are complicating matters right here at the 11th hour, key being the Israel-Lebanon front. Overnight, you had Hezbollah having a drone attack in Israel and Israel retaliating by attacking Beirut, which is something that has been of top concern for escalating that situation. And President Trump was not thrilled about it. He told Axios that he spoke to Netanyahu.

0: and in another expletive-laden phone call said he was really mad and has no judgment, effing judgment there. So he's not holding back on his disdain for Netanyahu. He even said that the Hezbollah attack was meaningless. And so you look at the tensions really rising there, where Iran does not trust the U.S. to rein in Israel, and Lebanon is clearly having a problem reining in Hezbollah. And so with all of that in the backdrop, when we get to the substance of the deal itself, it is an agreement to essentially enter another period of roughly 60 days to fine-tune the technical details of a nuclear deal. Now, this current one, what it would do is open the Strait of Hormuz, which would then lift the blockade. Now, these are things that were in place before the war even started, so hard to tout that as a victory. But the administration has been highlighting two key differences between their potential deal and the JCPOA under Obama. The first being pay for performance. You have Iran saying that the U.S. is going to unfreeze billions in assets, but senior administration officials are saying, hold on, that is not happening at the signing. There is no signing bonus, essentially. Iran will have to show it is taking steps and adhering to the deal before it gets economic incentives. So that could be lifting of sanctions, that could be unfreezing assets, and potentially, eventually, reintegrating it into the global economy. And the other aspect is verification, making sure that any loopholes in the verification process, meaning that inspectors could be able to go in at any time, would be a key component of this deal. And you had senior administration officials today blanket in the airwaves. You had Secretary Hegseth really get into the details of what is going to be worked through, if not in this memorandum of understanding, the ultimate final deal, what we can see from that. Here's what he said earlier this morning.
1: Is the goal, is the plan to have the UN do all of that?
2: I don't think the UN's been really effective in anything here.
1: The weapons inspectors from the IAEA?
2: As we need to. Ultimately, that could be part of it. We're watching that material as we have this entire time. Yeah. And any arrangement, as I said from the outset of the program, will be performance and metrics based. You'll have inspections, you'll have oversight, whether they're U.S., whether they're international, but it'll be a throttle set by the United States through our negotiators with the military and strength as the guarantor of this.
0: Now, as you can hear, the details do not seem to be fine-tuned quite yet. But this memorandum is critical for the economy, because what it would do is open the strait, lift the blockade, allow for the free flow of more oil, which, you know, is a top concern of the president. So deal might not be signed today, but it's a critical priority that it gets signed soon for Americans at home.
3: Right, a top concern that wasn't a problem before the war started. And I think one of the big questions I have is, what exactly is going to happen to the enriched uranium? And I don't think that the administration has a full answer yet from Iran on that front. Julia Jester, thank you for that. Let's bring in Sky News reporter Sally Lockwood joining us from Dubai. Sally, as Julia was laying out, there's still no agreement signed yet. It's pretty late there in the UAE. What are you hearing at this point?
4: Yeah, that's right. Certainly, those Israeli strikes on the Lebanese capital, Beirut, today was a really critical moment. Donald Trump and his administration were already really talking up, once again, the idea of some sort of breakthrough, that this memorandum of understanding would be signed today. It was already looking like a tall order when, you know, you heard the comments coming out of Tehran, the foreign ministry spokesperson saying nothing is going to be signed today. But he didn't rule a deal or this agreement being signed out in the coming days. That was until these attacks on Beirut. And of course, for the Iranians, that's seen as a red line. It was a really big condition of the ceasefire that the U.S. brokered between both sides for this very fragile ceasefire in Lebanon, that Israel agreed not to attack Beirut. So when that did happen, it not only threatened this agreement being signed altogether, it also threatened potential escalation. Iran, the military in Iran, said they were going to retaliate. The Israeli military said they were prepared for it. And then, of course, Donald Trump came out on social media, on Truth Social, and was very clearly unhappy with this development and announced that Israel was going to stop attacking Lebanon altogether and that both sides were going to stop attacking each other. It was a very different tone to the optimism that we'd heard. You know, he was very optimistic that this deal was going to be signed today. It's getting very late here in the Middle East. There aren't many hours left. Certainly, it feels now like there's a lot of work to do. We heard that Qatari mediators had flown to Tehran today to help agree the text of this memorandum of understanding. It felt like there was already more details to be sorted out before they were going to reach some sort of digital signing ceremony hosted in Islamabad. But now it feels like actually today has been a real setback for the US administration, and they potentially know it. I spoke to a US source who's very familiar with the American diplomatic efforts around 24 hours ago, and he predicted that Israel could strike Beirut and that it would potentially derail this agreement. He also suggested that Israel could do it potentially intentionally because they're not happy with this deal. Of course, we don't know if that's the case, but it really underlines the delicate diplomatic balancing act that Washington now has on its hands. On the one hand, trying to convince Iran that they can rein in Israel, and on the other hand, trying to convince Israel that any diplomatic efforts with Tehran won't come at a cost to their security. And I imagine Donald Trump really wanted this agreement signed before he met Middle Eastern leaders on the sidelines of the G7 in France next week. At the moment, that's looking, I would say, less likely.
3: Sally Lockwood, thank you. Now to Washington and tonight's big event. MS Now reporter Namdi Iguanwu is live from the UFC fan area. Namdi, what are we going to see in just a few hours there?
5: Well, in just a couple few hours, you're going to see the start of fighting. Ideally, in a hour, you'll see them start letting folks in. I want to show you what the line looks like so far. This is just one of the entry gates. So there's a couple. And I don't know if you can see how far it stretches down Constitution, but multiple rows of people, all super excited, at times rowdy crowd, awaiting their entry. Now, if you really look at this crowd, I want you to observe something. The bulk of the people in here, they're young. These are young men. And if you think about the president's base or the core of his base, this is his bread and butter across ethnicities. In 2024, he improved his performance with young black men, with young Latino men, young white men. So if you think about who's coming out to support this, who may actually praise the fact that he's having a UFC match on White House grounds, or the people in line, all of whom appear to be pretty supportive of the president. That being said, we have also, over the course of the last few days, talked to plenty of people who take issue with this entire thing, describing it as a circus, a spectacle. I just spoke to a gentleman who called it a clown show, and really taking issue with the amount of taxpayer resources going to this. Now, I'll point out the actual UFC structure that was built on White House grounds, that 92-foot claw, that was paid for by UFC and its affiliates. According to a court filing, it cost around $60 million. But when you think about the law enforcement presence here, I mean, we have seen DEA, we have seen U.S. Marshals, we've seen the National Guard, Maryland State Troopers, Metropolitan Police, Secret Service agents, a huge law enforcement presence here. The fact that they've closed multiple major roads, there is still a very large taxpayer cost. I want to play for you some of the backlash I heard from a resident of D.C. Take a listen.
6: It's a circus rather than a celebration of the country. I still feel like we've gotten away from all of the things that make the country great, all of the other historical facts. I'm not sure where UFC fits in with celebration of the United States and our existence, but go figure.
5: So just so you know what we have on tap, at about 4, we're expecting things to get started. It's going to be 7 matches in tonight's card. At 8, the president's expected to make his way to the audience viewing area around the White House. We're expecting anywhere between 85,000 to upwards of 100,000 people to attend, either in the overflow area or in on the actual White House grounds. And again, there's going to be a military flyover and a firework finale. So this whole thing is certainly going to be a spectacle.
3: Namdi Iguanwu, thank you. Now let's go to MS Now reporter Maya Eaglin in New York City. Maya, you could call this counter-programming to tonight's fights at the White House. What's in store where you're at?
7: Yeah, Laura, right behind me in just a few hours here at the Town Hall Theater, we're going to see a concert called Rise Up, Sing Out. Take a look at this quote from the organizers. They are saying this 90-minute concert event will celebrate the freedoms guaranteed by the First Amendment of speech, religion, press, assembly, and protest. And the people power that both fuels these rights and is essential to guarantee them. We're going to see some celebrities here, Jane Fonda, Bette Midler, Julia Roberts. Of course, this is intentional that it's happening on the president's birthday at the same time as that UFC fight. A lot of energy in New York, too, right? The Knicks just won. It's the Puerto Rico Day Parade. I asked one of the organizers what message he wants to send to President Trump and to the country with this concert. Take a listen to what he had to say.
8: We want President Trump to know that he cannot have our democracy. This country is for all of us. We have our rights. They're enshrined in the Constitution. They're enshrined in the First Amendment and all the other amendments. And if he thinks, which he clearly does by the behavior of him and his administration, that he can just start chipping away at those rights and slowly but surely take our democracy from us, we're here to say, no, you cannot, and no, you will not.
7: For those who aren't able to come in person, there will be virtual events happening around the country. Bruce says he hopes people leave feeling inspired in community, but also with some action items to bring change into their own communities. Laura.
3: Maya Eaglin, thank you for that reporting. Next, we have new reporting and new concerns about a story involving the Situation Room and panic in the Trump White House about Jeffrey Epstein. Back in 90 seconds.
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3: Tensions high after today's Israeli strikes on Lebanon. Meanwhile, the U.S.-Iran peace memorandum, still unsigned, as many question whether this is a true diplomatic breakthrough.
17: All we can conclude is that this reckless and costly war of choice has been a disaster as it relates to strengthening the national security of the American people. Things aren't better for us, they're worse. In fact, Iran is stronger right now, and the American people are less safe. Donald Trump promised not to start wars in the Middle East, but to stop them.
3: Joining me now is Nancy Youssef, staff writer at The Atlantic, covering national security in the Defense Department. Nancy, thanks for joining us. So based on the back and forth developments, based on what you heard from Congressman Hakeem Jeffries, I mean, do you think that the U.S. is any better off than it was when it comes to what Iran was offering before this war ever started?
18: Well, I think we're at a point now where we're trying to strike a deal in which the Strait of Hormuz is reopened as it was in some way before February 28th. But this time, Iran is seeking some sort of economic compensation for it. You'll remember the stated goals of the United States were fourfold, eliminating proxies across the region, eliminating the leadership and later on reopening the strait and seeing a military weaker inside Iran. And Iran's only necessary objective was to survive. And so I think that difference, that wide scale difference between what each side had to achieve, made it much harder for the United States to be able to say it had victories because its ambitions were so wide, when for Iran, the mere survival of its regime allowed it to claim some margin of victory, even if it was being struck, even though it lost its conventional Navy and Air Force and missile defense capability.
3: We keep hearing that this deal is going to be signed any minute now, any hour now, that it's around the corner. President Trump told Fox News that the MOU would be signed within hours. So even if this does get signed, it sounds like the toughest issues remain unresolved. You were talking about the limits on Iran's missiles stockpile, the nuclear program. So do you think that what we've witnessed in the last 48 hours or so, more than that, 72 hours, is actually a breakthrough?
18: I think it signals that both sides feel that they're closer to a deal. But the signing ceremony to me is just one part of it. I think what we saw with the strikes on Beirut today by Israel and the drone coming in from Hezbollah is that even if there is a deal signed this week or in the coming days, the risks that other parts of the region will erupt in such a way that it makes it harder to reach agreements on some of those thornier issues, like the future of Iran's nuclear program. And so the 60-day deal, which, by the way, we haven't seen the text of, is a starting point. But the harder part actually begins after that. And they're doing so in the context of a region that isn't all on board with what they're doing. This is a deal between the U.S. and Iran. It's not between all the regional actors who could affect the outcome of the deal.
3: Yeah, I want to just follow up on what you mentioned about Israel's strikes on Beirut and the calculus there. I mean, how does that underscore the fragility of this moment?
18: Because one of the things that the Iranians are seeking in this deal is a reassurance that the United States can message to Israel that it would stop its strikes on one of its proxies, Hezbollah, in Lebanon. And when Israel conducts strikes, Iran will say this is proof that the United States can't do that and that we can't trust them on other parts of the deal. And so what it raises is questions for the Iranians, at least, on what the U.S. can do. Can it meet its obligations, particularly when it comes to Israel? And again, that's just one of many very, very tough issues that have to be sorted out. And if that can't be sorted out, it makes it harder to address things like Iran's nuclear program.
3: I also want to ask you about some other things in the news, Nancy, reporting about a story involving the Situation Room. The New York Times reported this past week that White House officials met in the Situation Room to try to figure out how to deal with the Jeffrey Epstein controversy. Today, Axios is reporting that the White House fears the Times reporters may have obtained audio recordings of Situation Room meetings. So far, there's no evidence conversations were recorded, but you're a veteran national security reporter who has spent years cultivating sources. What do you make of this potential leak? And do you think that that reporters like yourself, the New York Times reporters that reported this, could be at the receiving end of prosecution from the White House?
18: Well, one thing that we've seen from this administration from the beginning, and certainly something at the Defense Department where I spend the bulk of my time, is an unconventional treatment of information in classified spaces. You'll remember that Secretary Hegseth was communicating key information about U.S. strikes in Yemen over signal chat. And so I think it's created this whole new territory in terms of how we think about information, how it's treated, and who we hold responsible if that information gets out. Reporters don't sign agreements that say we're not going to release classified information. The burden of treating that information carefully falls on those who receive it. Our responsibility is to inform the American public about what's happening. And so when we hear talk of prosecution, I think it's obviously worrisome. But I think we have to remember that the responsibility of classified information ultimately falls on those who are given the access to it.
3: Nancy Youssef, thank you for your reporting. It will have bright lights, fights, and plenty of bugs. What to expect from tonight's big party at the White House?
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16: Right now, crowds are gathering at the White House for President Trump's Freedom 250 UFC event. But weather might impact proceedings. UFC President Dana White saying the show will go on despite rain, lightning, or swarms of bugs. The controversial event and President Trump's personal stake in it.
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19: Every single American, and once and for all, make it very clear, Donald Trump does not care about you or your family.
20: Donald Trump has made more money in a single year, it's estimated to be over $4 billion than the entire net worth of every other president in American history combined.
16: Let's bring in Vice President of Political Strategy at Crooked Media and President of Vote Save America, Shaniqua McClendon, and Republican strategist and former communications director to Senator Cory Gardner, Annalise Keller. Annalise, to you first, there's a new Reuters Ipsos poll that says only 16% of Americans say it's appropriate to hold such an event, a UFC event at the White House. So how are Republicans going to reason this or explain this to voters who are struggling with rent and groceries?
6: Yeah, I mean, I think that's the context of what's going on here at the White House with the midterm elections. And I think, you know, a lot of Republicans are getting concerned that we really need to be focusing on domestic issues. But also, it is a little bit of a gift to Republicans when they feel like, you know, there are these distractions like this event, like, you know, the renovations around the reflecting pool and some of the

0: other 250th anniversary of our country. You know, when all of that is going on, I think the worst fear that Republicans actually have is if Democrats really focus on a message and affordability and talk about that rather than, you know, allowing President Trump to sort of get victories here with some of these distractions.
1: Shaniqua, on these distractions, though, which the president in a number of these cases stands to personally profit, Trump has had a rough ride this week, but he's trying to turn it around on his birthday with the UFC event, with the potential signing of the memorandum of understanding with Iran. I mean, are voters buying this? Do they think that these are actually, you know, that this is progress made here by the president?
2: I don't think so. I think most voters, the first thing that they're thinking about is how much their groceries cost, how much gas costs right now. I think all of this plays into Donald Trump really trying to whitewash his legacy before he's out of the White House and kind of make everyone think he's this cultural force. You know, you think about what happened last night with the Knicks winning the World Cup is in the United States. And these are like really organic cultural moments. And he is really trying to force himself on us right now. You know, putting his name on the Kennedy Center to even begin with, going to the third game of the playoffs when so many people would have rather been there instead of him. And so I think he's just continuing to do this. And I think Americans will see it for what it is, him being selfish and self-centered and trying to tell a different story about himself other than who he actually is.
1: Annalise, the president turns 80 today. He's marking it with this UFC fight. There was a lot of scrutiny on Joe Biden for his age. Should there be more scrutiny from Republicans about the president's fitness for office at this age? And if not, do you expect it to start as we get closer to the end of his term?
0: Well, one major difference between President Trump and former President Biden is the accessibility of President Trump. You know, disagree or agree with him, but he's certainly constantly in front of the press. So I think Americans feel like they can make that judgment call for themselves in terms of his health. He's also not running for a second or for another term. So that was a difference when you had President Biden turning 80 and he was gearing up for, you know, his reelection effort. So I don't necessarily think there will be a market change in terms of pressure from Republicans on wanting to have more physical records from President Trump between now and the midterm elections and the presidential cycle.
1: Shaniqua, on this, though, do you think that Democrats should be using this, the president's fitness, questions about his fitness? We've seen images. I've seen him when I've been at the White House look as though he's dozing off when people are speaking. He has, you know, the White House is not necessarily open about all of his medical treatments and his visits to the doctor. So do you think that this is something that Democrats should be talking about? And some of them have said that the 25th Amendment should be invoked.
2: Yeah, Donald Trump's not running for a third term, but he is supposed to finish out the rest of his presidency. And I think people should be concerned about his ability to do that. I mean, he's falling asleep. And, you know, I think about the fact that we're at war right now. This is the man who is supposed to be making decisions about when, people are bombed. And a lot of these decisions we've seen even being in the war at all was a bad decision. And so I do think Democrats should continue to push on this because, you know, for all the access he gives Americans and the press and so that Americans are able to see him, I'm one of those people. And I look at him and I don't feel good about him being the person who's running this country. You know, my grandmother has dementia and I love her dearly, but I would not let We don't even let her make decisions about her own life, much less the entire country.
1: Annalise, I want to ask you about the Iran deal, because obviously, or this tentative deal that the president is saying is going to be signed electronically soon. I want to ask you about it because obviously the president's being underwater on the economy, a lot of it has to do with the fact that he launched this war in Iran, that oil markets have been disrupted. So do you think that even if this deal is signed and an agreement is reached, that this will help Republicans heading into the midterms or that the damage is already done here?
0: Some of the economic damage is baked in. I don't think that there is really a route to turn things entirely around at this point. There's not a lot of runway left. And President Trump has said he's not altogether concerned about some of these issues. So my hope is that Republicans are able to refocus on the economy domestically. But, you know, as you were talking about the Iran deal in the previous segment with Nancy from The Atlantic, I mean, she made the very accurate point that this is just the first 60 days, this, you know, tentative agreement that we have not seen the text around. So we don't have a lot to go off of. But we do know that some of the trickier issues are going to remain. And a lot of that is around what Iran is going to be doing with their nuclear capabilities. So this is not, even if this is successful, I think the hard work is going to get even harder. And this is not going away. So I would be thinking about that as we head into the midterms and are talking about affordability. The issue with the Strait, that's going to remain because Iran is still going to have that ability to pull the lever if, you know, let's say in those 60 days, they're not comfortable with the way that things are moving. So it's not something that I think we're just turning the page on here.
1: Right. It's an agreement to head into 60 days of more negotiation. And to your point, I've been hearing from Republicans that they've been wanting the president to pivot more to domestic issues and to address Americans' rising grocery costs. But so far, we haven't really seen that. Shaniqua McClendon and Annalise Keller, thank you. It's a new take on a presidential library. What to expect when the Obama Presidential Center opens in Chicago next week.
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4: 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I love the fact that I know all of my customers by name. We'll get customers come in and they're looking for a brain supplement, and Prevagen is the one I recommend. 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
1: Now to big plans for this week's opening of the Obama Presidential Center on the south side of Chicago. The 20-acre campus brings an $850 million investment to a historically underinvested community. One of the highlights is a life-sized replica of the White House Oval Office. But the displays go much deeper than the former president's time in office.
23: We don't begin the exhibits with his presidency. We begin with the Declaration of Independence, slavery, the civil rights movement, suffrage movement, all of the different ways in which people before him fought really hard, ordinary people, working together with a common set of goals to push our country forward. And yes, it zigs and zags, and that's the inevitability of democracies, and we wanted to include that as well.
1: Let's bring in the Reverend Al Sharpton, founder and CEO of the National Action Network and host of Politics Nation here on MS Now. Reverend, thank you so much for joining me. You're on the guest list for this event, which the opening happens on Juneteenth. But I want to ask you about the significance of having a real-life monument dedicated as acknowledgement of the contribution of America's first black president. How significant is this, especially right now?
24: It's very significant, given the polarization that we're living in now. It brings people to some real history of how America has always had to struggle against those that wanted an inclusive country with fairness and democratic rights for all, and those that had to fight for it, whether it was blacks, whether it was women, whether it was LGBTQ+, whatever it is. And this monument, to the credit of President Obama and Mrs. Obama, gives a real graphic history of the evolving of the country from the Declaration of Independence, 1776, where many Americans were not included in that declaration. Some of those that signed it were slave owners. And it brings them all the way to the election of a president of the United States who was black. And it's a story that should inspire people that we must finish that journey, that we were able to make a hallmark position with the election of Obama. And then there's always in American history the pushback that I and some share has happened under Donald Trump. But hope reigns supreme, and I think this monument will help reignite that.
1: Speaking of that pushback, President Trump, as you know, has sought to revise history, has sought to take off references to slavery, to different movements throughout this country, to civil rights movement. And also, President Trump shared this AI-generated image of the Obama Library surrounded by trash bags. The Obama Foundation invited Trump to visit the campus, but I want to get your reaction to that AI-generated post from the president.
24: Well, I think it shows, again, the pettiness of this president. Every former president has some monument that really symbolizes and talks about their time in office in various ways. For him to demean this is shows his continued obsession with President Obama, who has remained above his kinds of insults and his kind of real low-level behavior. And I think that it shows a lack of grace. At a time that this country's arguing whether or not we should or should not continue an engagement in Iran, where there's no clear end in sight, despite the president almost on a daily basis promising that it ends, and the last promise will cost us a lot of money and gain us nothing, at a time that we see affordability as a central issue for many Americans, it would seem to me that he would be spending more of his time rather than trying to belittle or desecrate a successful presidency and a hallmark in American history. He'd be trying to keep this country moving forward rather than trash those that successfully made a presidency work that he has yet to prove that he can do.
1: The president has certainly attacked the Obamas and President Obama since Obama was president, bringing often making racist attacks against the former president. But before I let you go, Reverend, I do want to ask you, because today is President Trump is celebrating his 80th birthday, and the Wall Street Journal and New York Times note that he's showing signs of aging, though he's really uncomfortable with it. At the same time, he's everywhere, and he's trying to project an image of strength and adding his name and image to as many public properties as he can. You've known him for decades, Reverend. Why do you think he's doing this? What do you think is on his mind at this stage of his life?
24: Well, in many ways, I remember in a conversation I had with Mrs. Coretta Scott King many years ago, Dr. King's widow and his co-pilot in the movement, and she was referring to someone that I was complaining about, and she said, "Al, he's too small to be that big." I think that that would apply, I'm using it, on President Trump. Here's a man who was elected twice president, and he's so small, he cannot deal with the fact that President Obama was there 8 years. He can't deal with dealing with the issues without belittling people. He likes to use caricatures and go on Truth Social to belittle people. And I think that we do ourselves well not to stoop to his level, but at the same time address the perch he's sitting on. And it's interesting that he's 80 years old when he used to use age against Joe Biden, his predecessor. Now he is that age as president of the United States. People are saying he's showing signs of his age. As someone, as you said, that I've known him for many years, he was so less than what I would consider normal that it's hard to tell whether it's just him or whether it's age or a reasonable combination of both.
1: Reverend L. Sharpton, we have to leave it there, but thank you for joining us. Make sure to catch the Reverend on Politics Nation today and every Saturday and Sunday at 5 p.m. Eastern right here on MS Now. The new efforts to squash the worldwide party known as Pride. That's next.
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8: A big day of celebrations overseas for Pride Month. From South Korea to Greece, thousands turning out for parades celebrating the LGBTQ community. Here in the U.S., some lawmakers are seeking to rebrand the month into something else. Joining me now is Sarah Kate Ellis, CEO and President of GLAAD. Sarah Kate, thanks for being with us. Several lawmakers are declaring June to be, quote, Nuclear Family Month instead of Pride Month. In Alabama, it's Strong Families Month. What's your reaction to these lawmakers essentially trying to erase Pride celebrations?
9: Hi, thanks for having me, and happy Pride. You can't cancel Pride, no matter how hard you try. I also wonder, you know, my wife and I have two kids. Are we considered a nuclear family as well? Or is it by definition a different way that they're defining it? So I think families are made of love. And we have families in the LGBTQ community. We celebrate them in Pride. So I feel like this is just a continuation of the rhetoric and the political attacks on our community. And they'll stop at nothing to distract from what Americans really care about in this day and age.
8: There's a new poll from GLAAD that shows over two-thirds of U.S. adults support the ability of brands to show support for LGBTQ people during Pride Month. And 65% of registered voters believe politicians often use transgender issues as a distraction from more important priorities. What do you think these results say? What do they tell you, and the disconnect between those results and what we're seeing from the government?
9: That's exactly right. It is a complete disconnect. That's why we did this poll with MRI Simmons, or these two different polls. The first poll was with U.S. adults, and we wanted to understand how companies participating in Pride felt to them. And the supermajority, nearly 70%, said that they thought brands that participated in Pride were good employers, cared more about their employees and the consumers, and that they were more likely to trust those brands that held on to their values. And so I think we see a disconnect from what politicians are pushing out and what American people feel. And so that's why we did the second poll, which was with registered

0: U.S. Adult voters. And what we found in there is that exactly what you said, only 8% of registered voters feel that trans issues are an important issue in this upcoming election, the midterms. Mm-hmm. What they really care about, 70% of them, is affordability and the ability to put a roof over their head, to make sure that there's a meal on their table, and to make sure that they're earning a decent living and creating a happy family. And so what we continue to see, there's over 500 anti-LGBTQ bills that have been proposed this year. The FCC is trying to put warning labels on LGBTQ content on television when we're trying to tell our stories and share our stories. So we continue to see these attacks. But what's important to understand is that it's not resonating with the American people. They're actually starting to see what's happening is that the gig is up and they're seeing that they're just trying to distract them from what they really need and what they really care about.
1: Sarah, Kate, Ellis, I'm sorry we have to leave it there, but thank you so much for coming on to talk about this important issue. That will do it for me on this edition of Alex Witt Reports. I'm Laura Barone Lopez. Alex will be back next Saturday and Sunday at 1 p.m. Eastern. Deadline White House Weekend is next.
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0: 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I call it mail-in cheating. And we got to do something about it all.
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2: 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Two, when it's time, just say, play Hot Mics on TuneIn. And you're in for unfiltered takes, A-list guests, and the stories everyone else is too scared to touch.
3: I kid you not, those two clips were not from years apart, or like one when he was president and one when he was just a reality TV guy. They were 3 days apart. Mail-in voting is, of course, safe and secure, even for Donald Trump, just not any of the rest of us, especially anyone who might want to vote against him in a battleground state. In his massive effort to undermine our elections in America, Donald Trump has made mail-in voting his new delusional phony boogeyman. He's railed against it for years now, saying without any evidence that it is ripe with fraud and is taking steps to undermine it severely. Back in March, he signed an executive order creating a national list of voting eligible citizens. Now the United States Postal Service, a federal agency, but one that is supposed to be independent, is making a move in line with that EO. New York Times reports this, quote, the U.S. Postal Service has proposed a new rule that would allow it to refuse to deliver mail ballots in states that do not turn over voter rolls to the federal government. The rule proposed last week is vaguely written, but appears to establish broad authority for the agency to intervene in the mail voting process. It calls on states to compile lists of mail voters that Postal Service employees would use to screen ballots for eligibility. If states refuse to comply, the agency could refuse to send their mail ballots. As for the significance of this new rule, the New York Times adds this reporting, quote, screening mail ballots for voter eligibility, meanwhile, would amount to an unprecedented and potentially unconstitutional involvement of the federal government in the administration of elections. This being just one piece of the Trump administration's larger effort to exert more federal control over elections. Donald Trump has his Justice Department sowing deep distrust in the voting process and inserting itself where it isn't allowed to be. He installed election deniers in positions of power in his second cabinet. He championed Republicans to redraw their congressional maps. And last week, he claimed without evidence that there's fraud in California's elections. The defenders of democracy are not giving up this fight. Lawsuit after lawsuit has been filed against these efforts. And just yesterday, quote, a federal appeals court expedited a bid to block Trump's sweeping attack on mail-in voting, a hopeful procedural sign for voters as the administration pushes ahead with plans that could upend how mail ballots are cast for the 2026 midterms. The Trump administration's attempts to interfere in our elections is where we begin the hour with some of our most favorite reporters and friends. National voting rights correspondent for Mother Jones, Ari Berman, is back with us. Also joining us, voting rights attorney and founder of Democracy Docket, Mark Elias, is back. And with me for the hour, political analyst, host of the Bulwark podcast, Tim Miller, is back with us. Mark Elias, I know you're on the front lines legally fighting all of these efforts, like whack-a-mole. Just tell us about this. This feels like an audacious move even for them. Just take me inside the post office piece of this.
4: Yeah, so that case that's expedited to the D.C. Circuit, that's actually my lawsuit. And look, there are two things going on simultaneously. The first is that Donald Trump and the Department of Justice are trying to get access to every state's complete voter file. Okay. The second thing going on is that they are trying to use the Postal Service to say that if states don't pre-clear with them who it is that they want to send mail-in ballots to, then the Postal Service won't send the ballots to them. So in other words, on the one hand, the Department of Justice says, give us all your data. On the other end, or not on the other end, in addition, they are saying, if you don't share in advance who you want to give mail-in ballots to, and we don't look at that list and remove anyone who we don't think should be on it, then we will not mail anyone in your state a mail-in ballot, and anyone not on that list won't get a mail-in ballot. This is not, as the New York Times reported, potentially unconstitutional. This is wildly unconstitutional. I mean, the fact is that Congress has, or the Constitution gives the states the power to set the time, place, and manner of elections. It lets Congress override that by legislation. This is not legislation. This is Donald Trump and a pen and a piece of paper masquerading as an executive order that is just a screed of a press release claiming powers he does not have. In addition to that, Nicole, the U.S. Postal Service is in the U.S. Constitution, and it is not under the control of the Commerce Department, which Donald Trump also seems to have not realized. So, like, everything about this is cockeyed. Everything about this is wrong. It's unconstitutional. He's not going to get away with it. But in the meantime, he is sowing a lot of confusion, and he is laying the groundwork for when he loses to claim it was all fraud. If that sounds familiar, it's because it's what he does every time. He does something, he claims a position that's not legal, he loses in court, and then he uses the fact that he's lost in court as somehow evidence to then go a step further.
3: Mark, he's also saying the political piece out loud, not that you need any help with any of your legal briefs, but he's admitted this. This is in the New York Times. There are vanishingly few instances of illegal non-citizen voting. Democrats have repeatedly accused the president of trying to give Republicans an electoral advantage in the name of improving election security, and Trump has not denied it. At a gathering of Republican lawmakers in March, he framed support for legislation that would in part crack down on mail-in voting as a way to hold the GOP majority in Congress. Quote, it'll guarantee the midterms, he told them, warning that failure would bring big trouble. I mean, he's saying that without fraud, he wants to do these extraordinary and unconstitutional things to tip the scales in the midterms in the Republicans' advantage. How do you take that and stomp out all of these maneuvers in court?
4: Yeah, this is kind of the interesting thing is that, you know, the Republicans went from the this is all about fraud to this is all about winning. I mean, you know, Donald Trump also said something essentially to the effect of, well, Steve Hilton won the second slot in the California race because I made a fuss and therefore I changed the outcome. Like, I'm sorry, what? The president of the United States is claiming, I mean, it's a lie, obviously, but he thinks he can just decide who wins or loses elections by his own decree. I mean, but that's what Donald Trump's always been about. Like, Donald Trump has been not been about a fair process. He just wants the outcome he wants. I mean, you know, when he was caught on tape in 2020, he didn't say, go find lawful votes. He was just like, go find me 11,000 votes one way or another, and I'll take care of the rest. And that is how he views all of these things. None of this is about making sure there's not fraud. None of this is making sure people can vote. None of this is about making sure that the rules are followed. This is all outcome determinative. And that is why he is attacking California, because he wants to go to California for the same reason Willie Sutton went to rob banks, which is that that's where the seats are. And so he is setting up a structure where he can decide that when he is 8 or 10 seats short of a majority in Congress, he can say, oh, look, you know where I found 8 or 10 Democratic seats? California.
3: How do you, we haven't talked to you in a couple of days, so I'm sorry to hit you with all these headlines, but how do you take the FBI raid or investigation into pro-democracy and civil rights leaders and organizations in Ohio, the refusal to put in writing that they are killing the $1.8 billion slush fund for the foot soldiers of January 6th, up to and including the violent insurrectionists, the constant talking about fraud in California, not just from Trump, but from Jay Clayton, the new director of national intelligence, and the U.S. attorney out there in California. I mean, if they're related, how do you see that relation?
4: Yeah, on the Clayton thing, I mean, he was just auditioning. I mean, it's not clear what was going on. All of a sudden, Jay Clayton, a federal prosecutor, winds up on CNBC in the morning talking about the possibility of fraud in California. And originally, I was like, what the hell is that? And now I get it. Like, he needed to clear one last hurdle to get his job as the DNI, and it was making sure he was a made man on election denialism. So I think that's like off to itself. I think, Nicole, you know, it's interesting. I was on with you. I happened to be in the studio the day of the Tish James indictment in Virginia.
3: Mm-hmm.
4: And I think one of the things that has happened is that we have tended to view the weaponization of government through the prism of going after high profile opponents of Donald Trump, people like James mm-hmm. Comey, people like Tish James. And that's important. I mean, that's an important story to cover. But what's been going on beneath the surface, whether it's this situation in Ohio, whether it's the U.S. attorney, as you say, in California, saying that, you know, they're going to try to find some evidence of fraud and prosecute, whether it's, frankly, the prosecution of the Southern Poverty Law Center. Like, what's going on is a different kind of weaponization, and it doesn't involve these high-profile individuals, so it doesn't necessarily rise to the top of everyone's attention. But there are two ways to destroy an opposition movement. One is to abuse political power to go after high-profile leaders. The other is to abuse political power to go after the organizations actually doing the work on the ground. And I think that it is important that we pay as much attention to that second weaponization as we do the first. Mm-hmm.
3: Ari, you do a good job, better job than I do keeping those two things in balance. The second, though, these are not the people who are going to set up legal defense funds and have millions of dollars to protect them. These are not necessarily beneath the leadership positions, folks with the ability to recruit the former top lawyers who worked in normal justice departments to defend them. These are people who could be not intimidated away from the work, but perhaps intimidated in a manner where they don't necessarily complain about the subtle acts of intimidation. And I wonder if you could speak to Mark Elias's point about harassing the sort of infrastructure of our democracy.
5: Well, thank you for having me back, Nicole. And you're absolutely right. I mean, this is a now broadening power grab. And the FBI raid in Ohio is so disturbing because it directly relates to groups that are doing work on this election. I mean, the raid in Fulton County, Georgia, where they took 700 boxes of ballots for 2020 was extremely disturbing. And yes, it was aimed at much about this election as the 2020 election, which was the ballots they wanted to seek. But now they are directly going after groups that are working on the midterm elections, groups that are doing voter registration work, groups that are doing get out the vote activities, groups that are opposing gerrymandering and other things that the president is trying to do. And so it sends a signal that they are going to directly interfere in the election system in even more tangible ways. And they're going to go after groups that may not be able to defend themselves in the same kind of ways, but may actually be having a more tangible impact on people's ability to vote. And there's a lot we still don't know about this investigation. But I mean, Ohio is a major battleground state in 2026. Mm-hmm. It has a competitive Senate race, has a competitive governor's race. It may be thought of as a red state, but is very much a battleground in terms of the midterms. And I expect more of these things to happen. We've already heard the FBI director say they are going to prosecute election officials. And again, that's as much about the current elections as the past elections, because what they want election officials to do is the same thing they're trying to do with the post office, which is fall in line and follow our policies or face the consequences. And that has really dangerous ramifications for free and fair elections.
3: Tim Miller, I made this point yesterday, and I'm curious your thoughts on it. I mean, Bill Pulte, I don't know much about him, but he seems like someone who might actually be like Inspector Clouseau looking for this fraud that Trump keeps talking about. But Jay Clayton knows there isn't any fraud. So does Todd Blanche. Just talk about the, you know, weaponization doesn't quite get at it. It's the absolutely fraudulent deployment of federal law enforcement assets to investigate crimes that the people at the top know don't exist.
6: Yeah, that's right. I mean, it's the state telling you not to believe your lying eyes, right? They know it's a lie. I think that's meaningful. And sometimes I wonder if that's true, right? Does it matter if they believe what they say or not? If the, you know, outcome is the same? But I think it's meaningful, at least as an insight into what their strategy is going forward. And, to Mark's point about Jay Clayton feeling, I guess, like he had to, or maybe he was asked to, I don't know, maybe we'll find out in a book in many years. Go on to CNBC to discuss, to throw out an obviously cockamamie theory about California vote fraud, like based on nothing. And then a few hours later being told he's going to be the head of DNI. And that's very telling, right? It's very telling. Mm-hmm. That Trump wants to use the government and the long arm of the state to investigate this stuff, to go after foes, and to create doubt. And the other thing that Mark said that I just really agree with is looking to California as the example and why it's important they keep calling it California. Similarly to California, Maine takes way too long to count their votes. Maine is having ranked choice voting. We still don't know who the nominee is in one of the congressional districts there because they're still counting. Regardless of what you think of personally, any viewers or anybody about whether that system makes sense, be it ranked choice voting or the system that both have where you can mail in ballots later and they still count as long as they're mailed in by election day. Like what that has done is created this environment where they could not be more obvious about what their plan is. Like they are laying the groundwork to challenge the mail-in ballots in California. And because there are so many seats, as Mark said, he offered if they lose by 8 or 10, maybe they'll find 8 or 10 districts. Who knows? If they lose by 20, there are 20 districts in California. There are 50, right? So it kind of doesn't matter how close it is. You can try to challenge the California mail ballots.
3: Donald Trump has already been impeached twice, and Democrats in Congress believe he should be impeached again. We'll tell you about Trump's latest scheme to pretend that none of those impeachments ever happened. We'll be right back.
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12: 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It's pure. It's potent. It's all me. Something that never lets me down. Armra. 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
19: 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I'm Dr. Shannon Klingman, the OBGYN that created Lumi. And this spray will once again change the deodorant game. Unlike other spray deodorants made with mostly alcohol, Lumi's water-based, empowered by mandelic acid. It's so gentle that during clinical tests...
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3: In Donald Trump's desperate and ongoing effort to whitewash his own story and our country's history, burnish his very tarnished image, The Wall Street Journal is reporting that Trump and his allies have discussed pushing lawmakers to pass a resolution aimed at voiding his first term impeachment. So that's according to people familiar with the matter. While pretending to undo Trump's record as the only American president to be impeached twice by bipartisan groups of members might serve Trump's ego by way of abusing the federal government, it would carry no legal significance. There's zero precedent or procedure in the Constitution for undoing a past impeachment. But as the Wall Street Journal reports, quote, any move to attempt to erase the two impeachments in 2019 and 2021 would open up a debate about Trump's past behavior in office, forcing Republican lawmakers to relitigate charges of abuse of power, obstruction of Congress, and inciting an insurrection. While overnight, Trump called for the expulsion of Congressman Jamie Raskin, lashing out at one of his biggest perceived political enemies and thorns in his side over what will almost certainly be Trump's third impeachment next year should Democrats take control of the House. I want to bring in that thorn, Democratic Congressman Jamie Raskin of Maryland. He's a ranking member of the House Judiciary Committee. I wonder what you make of Trump's obsession with the two impeachments.
22: Well, he's certainly having some nightmare flashbacks this week to it. Of course, the easy way to avoid impeachment is to stop engaging in impeachable offenses, stop committing high crimes and misdemeanors, then you've got nothing to worry about. But look, that has been the organizing theme of his presidency outside of money making and profiteering on the backs of the American people. He wants to somehow insinuate into the national consciousness that he won the 2020 presidential election, which he lost by more than 7 million votes to Joe Biden on a vote of 306 to 232. And then, therefore, that somehow justified a mass mob violent assault on our police officers, on the Capitol, storming of the Capitol, chanting, hang Mike Pence, driving us out of the proceeding to constitute the peaceful transfer of power. He's obsessed with it because he knows he's wrong. I mean, there's some deformed core of a conscience in there that makes him return to the scene of the crime the way that the criminals always do. So there are, of course, as you say, Nicole, no provision in the Constitution for expunging an impeachment. But if they want to have a resolution saying they disagree with that vote of 232 to 197 that we had, including 10 Republicans who joined all the Democrats, they should go ahead and have a resolution and say they think that Donald Trump won the election. They think that that violent insurrection was justified. They wanted the inside political coup to transpire. And then let's get them all on record. And like, enough is enough. But remember, 60 federal and state court judgments ruled against Donald Trump uniformly that there was no electoral fraud and there was no electoral corruption. So all of this is a fantasy on his part. And the question is how deeply this rot has sunk into the consciousness of his MAGA cult members that they're actually willing to follow him off of the ledge like that.
3: Do you think it speaks to any premeditation of what he plans to do in November?
22: Well, you know, we have to be on our guard. He continues to try to attack voting rights organizations like the pro-democracy organization in Ohio, whose office just got raided. They continue to pass different disenfranchisement and voter suppression laws all over the country. And so, you know, rather than have people remember that he tried to steal that election with things that the January 6th Select Committee found, like, for example, him calling up the Secretary of State of Georgia, Mr. Raffensperger, and saying, just find me 11,780 votes, that's all I want. Instead, people are thinking somehow he was cheated out of, a fantastical majority in his head. But look, they've not laid a finger on a single finding of the January 6th Select Committee, and there's not one iota of evidence that Donald Trump won that election. He lost that election soundly to Joe Biden, and that was an insurrection, which is why, his desired attorney general is out there trying to withdraw and vacate the charges against Proud Boys and Oath Keepers, who were sentenced to jail for decades for engaging in seditious conspiracy, which means a conspiracy to overthrow and put down the government of the United States. But meantime, not only have they pardoned them, they want to make each one of them into a mega millionaire. And, you know, we've heard from Enrique Tarrio, the head of the Proud Boys. Well, he doesn't need the anti-weaponization fund, which has now been blocked by two different federal judges in which the whole country is denouncing. He said he doesn't need that because he'll get millions of dollars directly from the judgment fund, which was set up long ago, decades ago, by Congress to pay for verdicts against the United States. Not a single one of these insurrectionists has won any litigation against the government for false or malicious prosecution. It's all a complete charade and a put-on.
3: You know, part of the night of testimony that you led for the January 6th Select Committee was sort of about the relationship between the extremists themselves and Trump's inner circle. And when you talk about what Enrique Tarrio has said publicly about knowing the money will come to him one way or another, what Donald Trump has said about the fund being, quote, beautiful, and what the convicted child molester that NPR reported on telling his child sexual molestation victim to be quiet, when I get my money from the compensation fund, I'll give you some of it if you keep quiet about my crimes. I mean, what if Democrats regain control, what part of the money would you want to investigate and how would you do that?
22: Well, let's start with that point you just made. There are 97 pardoned violent and other criminals who were convicted of crimes on January 6th, who've gone on to reoffend ever since Donald Trump granted them their commutation and their pardon. One of them, Andrew Paul Johnson, sexually assaulted a 12-year-old boy and a 12-year-old girl. And as you say, the months before the public knew anything formal about this, was saying, we all are going to get paid off and I'll share my money with you if you don't turn me into the police. That guy is now doing a life sentence for the crimes he committed against those kids whose lives have now been irrevocably altered by virtue of Donald Trump's decision to pardon them and commute their sentences. So we would like to look at what the effect of that mass pardon was.
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3: It is and always has been and probably always will be the economy, stupid. And on that front, Donald Trump is getting dumber by the day. On the heels of yesterday's alarming inflation report, the Washington Post today reports this, quote, oil and gas executives have warned the White House that gasoline prices could surge in coming months as fuel inventories fall to critical lows, complicating the Trump administration's efforts to contain inflation that has already rattled American consumers. Between that and Donald Trump's tone-deaf comments yesterday that he, quote, loves the inflation numbers, the campaign ads practically write themselves. Enter Home of the Brave, a political group that is putting that message and that reality into motion. They are out with a $15 million campaign called Sticker Shock Summer, reminding Americans who is to blame when they are paying more for all of their summer needs and activities. These billboards are up. They're all across the country, as well as this ad. Watch.

0: find out why you're paying more this summer at StickerShockSummer.org.
1: I want to bring in Bulwark contributor Sarah Matthews. She's a spokesperson for Home of the Brave. She's also a former White House deputy press secretary during Donald Trump's first term as president. It's nice to see you, my friend. This ad campaign is brilliant.
2: No, thank you so much for having me on, and thank you so much for letting me talk about this ad campaign that we're doing at Home of the Brave. Like you said, it's a $15 million ad campaign across the country, including both digital and billboards, to educate and mobilize the American people and show them that the price increases they're seeing are a direct result of Donald Trump's disastrous policies. Because make no mistake, we were already dealing with an affordability crisis, but it has only been exacerbated by Trump's decisions to launch a war in Iran, this war of choice, or to impose these asinine tariffs that made absolutely no sense. Because make no mistake, tariffs are a tax on the American people. And so now we're the ones dealing with the consequences of these poor policy choices. And so we want to make that clear to the American people that he is the one to blame, and that we need to be holding him accountable, because we've seen so many politicians and elites capitulate to him. And so we're just trying to bring more attention that he's the person to blame for all these higher costs that you're seeing.
1: So let me put up some of the specifics. This is a beach day. The price of a cooler, towels, shade, sunscreen, toys, and water gear for a family up 23%. Back to school shopping, backpacks, calculators, notebooks, lunch gear, shoes, socks, and classroom basics up 28.9%. And backyard cookout, charcoal, grill tools, chair, tableware, bug spray, cooler basics, portable grill for backyard cookout up 31%. It's to me, the political crisis for Trump is the sticker shock, plus everything he says is a full naked reveal of his indifference to people's economic suffering. Was that always the case with him, or is he newly indifferent to people's economic crises and you guys helped cover it up during the first term? Like, did he ever care about people's personal economic security?
2: Look, this is a man who's an out-of-touch billionaire. And I think that during the first administration, we weren't dealing with this affordability crisis. So it wasn't something that he had to grapple with then. But now he doesn't know how to handle this, because he's not someone who's ever had to worry about being able to choose between affording groceries or filling up your gas tank. I mean, the guy probably hasn't been inside a grocery store or filled up his own tank of gas in decades. And so this isn't something that he can actually comprehend and understand. And it's why we see him focusing on these vanity projects like the ballroom and the reflecting pool, et cetera, because he does not understand just how tone deaf that comes across to be spending taxpayer money on these little vanity projects for himself instead of doing things that he said he would do on the campaign trail. And let's remember, he said that he would get inflation under control. He said that he would bring prices down. And neither of those things have happened. And we've seen inflation rise to the highest level in 3 years under his watch because of these disastrous policies.
1: Are you surprised that no one around Trump can get him on message on the economy?
2: No, I it does not surprise me in the slightest. I think he's hard to get him on message about anything, but like this, like, he is this out of touch elite billionaire. He can't understand what it's like for the everyday hardworking average American who is struggling right now in his economy. And so that's why you see him say these things like, I love the inflation, or affordability is a hoax created by Democrats. I mean, does he think that those are good talking points? Like, come on, you're just handing the Democrats material. And that's why I think we're going to see a blue wave in November, not just with the House, but potentially the Senate, because he just keeps putting his foot in his mouth and he thinks he's his own best messenger. But on a topic like this, he's definitely not doing well.
1: I know you guys do a lot of focus groups, too. You'll have to come back with some of the focus group reaction once these are up, summer travel season picks up. Sarah Matthews, thank you for joining us to talk about the campaign. When we come back, why so many black officers and service members serving in the United States military say Pete Hegseth is making their service feel unwelcome. We'll bring you that reporting next.
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7: If the urge seems to hit at the worst times, you're not alone. Over 14 million men in the U.S. suffer from an enlarged prostate. Don't toss pills at the problem. When BPH medications fall short, the UroLift system is a minimally invasive treatment that simply lifts and holds the problem out of the way. Most common side effects are temporary and can include discomfort when urinating, urgency, inability to control the urge, pelvic pain, and some blood in the urine. Rare side effects including bleeding and infection may lead to a serious outcome and may require intervention. The UroLift system is an alternative to a lifetime of BPH medications.
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1: There is bombshell new reporting today about the internal horrors over how Donald Trump's Defense Secretary Pete Hegseth has worked to delegitimize the accomplishments and the very presence of black men and women serving in the United States military. Pete Hegseth has dismissed, pushed out, and blocked the promotions of high-ranking black and female officers. He has removed diversity initiatives. He has banned Black History Month celebrations at the Pentagon, and he has restored memorials to Confederate soldiers. Clint Smith writes this in The Atlantic this week, quote, in interviews with 24 currently enlisted civilian and retired black members of the military across the armed forces, person after person told me they have watched in dismay as a new administration has diminished and erased a proud history. Right now, one retired senior Air Force officer told me, I'm questioning whether it was all in vain. The officer was one of several people I interviewed who asked to remain anonymous out of fear of personal or professional retribution. I look at this as a bad fever, he said, and one day that fever is going to break, but who will be left once it does? Joining us now, the author of that piece of reporting in The Atlantic, staff writer Clint Smith, also joining us, Richard Brookshire. He's a former infantry combat medic and U.S. Army veteran from the war in Afghanistan. He is now the CEO and co-founder of the Black Veterans Project. Clint, take us through what you're reporting.
5: Thanks so much for having me. Well, so much of what I discovered over the past several months is that there's a sort of cognitive dissonance for a lot of the officers and soldiers within the military. There's this sense that so much of what has been done over the past year and a half by this administration has contributed to this feeling of almost a Jim Crow like essence being restored to the U.S. military. And there's so many people who have retired early. There's so many people who have decided not to go into the armed services when they otherwise would have considered it. At the same time, there's this feeling of, you know, our ancestors have gone through iterations of what we've gone through. Our ancestors have gone through worse than what we've gone through. We have a responsibility to stay the course. We have a responsibility to stay in the armed services because we'll be here long after this administration and Pete Hegseth have departed. And so there's a sort of tension that exists within the armed forces and within Black members of the armed forces trying to decide what the right thing to do in their specific context is.
1: Clint, what do you do, though, when the power structure is creating the hostile environment? Like, where do you go if you're attacked or discriminated against or abused or face a hostile environment? Who is there for the men and women of the military of color when the racism is coming from the top of the power structure?
5: Yeah, it's incredibly difficult. And the truth is that oftentimes Black service members go to one another. And the history of the organization and within the military is that so often Black service members, Black soldiers, Black cadets are finding mentors in officers who are stationed in the same place that they are, who can serve as a sort of touch point to help them understand how to navigate the difficult dynamics, the difficult racial dynamics of the military. And that was before everything that's happened over the past year and a half with kind of Trump 2.0. But it feels even more pronounced now. And the problem is that many of the officers who would be the mentors to these younger soldiers are leaving the force. They're retiring early, or they're leaving after they've gotten past their 20 years when they otherwise would have stayed. And so there's this decimation of people who otherwise would have still been in the forces, would have been in these rooms, who would have served as mentors, who would have provided a sense of solidarity, a sense of guidance. And a lot of those folks are no longer in the military and have either fully retired or gone into the private sector.
1: Decimating the military is exactly what Pete Hegseth's legacy will be at the direction of Donald Trump. And I wonder, Richard, how in any sort of warped, perverse universe, this makes the military better, stronger, or safer.
21: It doesn't. And there's no surprise that many of the first gains of the civil rights movement were really made in the military, right? During the height of World War II, breaking forward into 1948, when the services were fully integrated, some of the first major wins that laid the foundation for the Civil Rights Act and everything that would follow were the battlegrounds of the military, right? And so it's no surprise that the dismantling of the structures that have allowed equity to exist within the military in some fashion are being decimated in this moment, and there's going to be a lot to repair, but repair is certainly possible. And if our ancestors, like Clint said, have fought against these same kind of forces of fascism, then certainly we can do the same and take many of the lessons that we can glean from some of their victories.
1: Let me read you, Richard, some more Clint's reporting. One senior Black military official told me, quote, "This country is great because of us, despite how they have treated us. And when I think about what I'm willing to live or die for, I would not sit idly by and let someone else come in and take away what we've built, despite some folks not recognizing the role that we played in building it." An extraordinary story of a group of Ukrainian teenagers competing against some of the world's best and brightest other young people. We'll bring it to you after a short break. Stay with us.
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2: More than 4 years ago now, Russia launched a brutal, illegal, and unprovoked war against Ukraine. And virtually every day since, it has been met by the undeterred strength and resilience and ingenuity of the Ukrainian people and their military. Despite an unimaginable toll on the country's youngest citizens, their children who have lost parents and been displaced from their homes and their schools, there are real signs of resilience and glimmers of hope for Ukraine's future. We're seeing that once again this week in an extraordinary way. 39 high school students from Ukraine are here in the U.S. They're in Rochester, New York, for the International Genius Olympiad, an international high school competition between some of the world's brightest teenagers. I want to bring in Dr. Erwin Redlener, who is joining us from Rochester. He co-founded the nonprofit Ukraine Children's Action Project in the aftermath of Russia's invasion of Ukraine. And with Dr. Redlener is the star of this segment, 16-year-old Nicole Makovka from Kyiv. Thank you so much for being here, you guys. Dr. Redlener, you first. What are you seeing and why are the Ukrainian teenagers able to continue to compete with the best of the best as this brutal war rages on?
3: Yeah, really, it's quite incredible, Nicole. You know, we were here 2 years ago, and the Ukrainian team ran away with prizes and awards here. And what it shows me is that the promise of Ukraine is going to be fulfilled by these children, the next generation, who are just as innovative and will shape the future as much as their parents do. And this reflects a point that I think Americans should understand, that Ukraine is extraordinarily resilient. It is extraordinarily innovative and smart, and they've been recognized now as really holding the line for democracy against basically a geopolitical bully that has invaded their sovereign territory. And Ukrainians will have nothing to do with this. They don't want to give up an inch of Ukrainian space, no matter how much pressure Trump, Vance, and some other international leaders are posing. But Nicole here is really a heroine and will help Ukraine recover after this horrendous war. And Ukraine will be one of the leading countries in the world economically and scientifically and technologically.
2: Nicole, tell us about your project.
4: My project is speech. I'm talking about the extinction, and I think it's a very crucial and important topic to share that many people should know, because it's just what we face, and maybe if right now it's not very affects all of us, in the future, sure, it will.
2: Nicole, what is it that people need to understand about? I've interviewed a lot of Ukrainians over the last 4 years, and everyone has a different story about how the war has affected them, but everyone has the same sort of steely resilience. Where does that come from?
4: I think that's just in our blood, and I think it's the way the history shaped us, because throughout so many years we faced a lot of, yeah, in some way, how you said, geopolitical bullies, because Russia for a very long time been trying their best to stop Ukraine's existence and to make us believe we're Russians and there's no such thing as Ukraine.
2: Nicole, what do the Ukrainian people need from your many, many friends in America?
4: I think it's support. I know there's so many amazing people just like you, and it's incredible to know there's such support. Yeah, just remember that the war is still on and how grateful we are for having such an incredible people there in Ukraine who allow us, like me personally, all us who were able to come here to fight for this honestly amazing opportunities that we have. And we're so grateful that they spent all their time, their holidays and work there to give us such an incredible opportunity.

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19: Good evening and welcome to Politics Nation. Tonight's lead, game day. We're just minutes away from the president's UFC cage match, marking Flag Day and his birthday. On the White House South Lawn, with an all-male slate of fighters ready to do battle for Trump's amusement. Meantime, New York City is still celebrating the New York Knicks NBA Finals win that has unified the city after a half century without one. Just in time for the first week of the FIFA World Cup to bring in soccer fans from around and across the world. And against the backdrop of athletic competition, we're watching breaking news for breaking news on the war in Iran. As the administration insists a breakthrough agreement could come at any time. Sports and politics are colliding tonight on Politics Nation. We start with a quick update from the White House, where MS Now's reporter Namdi Egwuanwu is standing by. Namdi, set the scene for our viewers, please.
1: Well, Rev, let me show you. You can probably see behind me what has become a transformed White House Southern lawn. With the claw, that 92-foot structure towering over the White House, and the ellipse transformed into an overflow staging area complete with jumbotrons. We know that thousands of attendees are expected to gather in that area specifically. Earlier, we saw thousands of people, several hundred at least, lining up on Constitution Avenue, which has been closed for this. And we got to look at what the audience for this event's going to be. A ton of young people. If you're thinking about why the president is doing this, yes, to celebrate his birthday, but about the political implications, you can certainly reference this as boosting his appeal, perhaps, with the younger voters that we know make up such a large portion of his base. We saw young white, black, Latino men, specifically of all ethnicities, and we know that's certainly a cohort the president wants to keep on building on. That being said, we know fighting's going to start here at around 8 p.m. The president's going to be among the people sitting around that octagon that's been constructed right outside the White House. And make no mistake, this is come at a large cost. We know that the ring itself, that claw structure, was about $60 million, though it was paid for primarily by UFC and its affiliates. But if you think about the law enforcement presence alone, we have seen DEA, U.S. Marshal, U.S. Park Police, Secret Service, Metropolitan Police, Maryland State Troopers, the list goes on. So that alone, you know, is fairly costly. National Guard troops among them. And that has been among the biggest criticisms of this whole thing, from Democrats primarily, who say this isn't the right way to celebrate the country's 250th anniversary. We've heard that from protesters here. There was a larger protest a little bit earlier. And we're seeing a split screen where the people lining up to go into this event, thrilled, praising this as being an ideal way to celebrate the president's birthday. But the people outside, residents of D.C., protesters that aren't going in, condemning this as being a poor use of taxpayer dollars and a poor way to commemorate the 250th anniversary of America's independence.
19: All right. Thank you, Namdi, for your reporting. Joining me now here on set is Congresswoman Jennifer McClellan, the Democrat of Virginia. Starting with the president's UFC cage match at the White House tonight, more than $60 million spent between the Pro Fighting League and several different federal agencies to produce this event. No women fighters at all participating, shoving matches on the National Mall to promote it. And the UFC's parent company saying it's willing to lose millions on the spectacle, but not for the people, for the publicity. Congresswoman, as we celebrate Flag Day, what's your response to the priorities on display here?
12: I mean, the president's priorities are all wrong, and they have been from day one. They've been all about himself, self-aggrandizement, or helping his friends. And right now you have people who can't afford gas. It's at record high numbers. They can't afford their rent. They can't afford their electric bill. They can't afford anything. And he says he loves inflation. He says he doesn't think about the American people's financial situation. Meanwhile, the policies that he is putting in place is making everything worse, whether it's tariffs or ripping health care away. He just does not care about the American people. He cares all about himself or enriching his already rich friends.
19: Now, switching to the Iran war and breaking news of an impending ceasefire agreement with the U.S. and Iran appears threatened by new strikes between Israel and Hezbollah in Lebanon today. Yesterday, President Trump said a deal was scheduled to get signed. Today, that would immediately reopen. He said it would happen today, and it would immediately reopen the Strait of Hormuz. Iran denied an agreement would be signed that soon, but signaled it could happen in the coming days. Defense Secretary Pete Hegseth said that the proposal would demand that no money be released to Iran until they perform, as he put it. Iran's nuclear program will be dismantled and the Strait of Hormuz would be opened without tolling. Now, we both remember the Iran deal former President Obama negotiated 11 years ago, all without the impacts we've seen from this war. How's this tentative deal different?
12: Well, you know, we don't know if he's going to have a deal. He said the war is over and then it wasn't. He said the strait was open and then he wasn't. It wasn't. He hasn't achieved any of the goals that he said when he attacked Iran to begin with, without congressional approval, without a threat to our national security interests or our service members. And we've had service members die for what? I mean, the strait was open before he attacked. And as you said, with President Obama, we had a deal to keep Iran from getting a nuclear weapon. And what we've done now is because of the president's war of choice in Iran, we have shown the rest of the world that Iran is stronger than we thought they were. He thought this war would be over by now. It's not. And that is why you have seen on a bipartisan basis, both in the Senate and the House, a war powers resolution saying, bring our troops home and end this war now.
19: Now, staying with that, a key part of the Foreign Intelligence Surveillance Act, known as Section 702, expired Friday night. After the House and Senate couldn't reach agreement on its extension, part of the gridlock comes from Democrats and some Republicans' opposition to Trump's pick of Bill Pluty as for acting director of national intelligence, even after he's announced a permanent nominee in U.S. Attorney Jay Clayton. Some critics are saying that Clayton, who has been in the media echoing some of the president's unfounded claims about election fraud, is just as objectionable a pick for the job as Pulte. How dangerous is this situation and how does it get resolved?
12: I think it is dangerous because Section 702 of FISA has been a critical key to stopping terrorism, but it's also been abused, especially by the Trump administration. We have seen it used to spy on American citizens, to violate their Fourth Amendment rights, and we want to make sure that doesn't happen. And so we have been pushing for reforms. But also, when you have a man in Pulte who was not qualified, doesn't even have a national security clearance, who the only thing he has shown that he is capable of is being the president's attack dog and going after his enemies. And we were not about to give that man the authority to spy on anybody, let alone the American people.
19: Now, staying in Washington, we've watched this weekend as President Trump's name reportedly came down from the Kennedy Center after a legal fight. But even as the president is finally complying with that court order, the Trump-aligned board at the center is now creating a private Trump-Kennedy Center fund, potentially dragging on this even longer. Well, what's your take on all of this, Congresswoman?
12: I mean, again, all Donald Trump cares about is Donald Trump. He cares about seeing his name. He cares about enriching himself, his family, and his friends. He doesn't care about the American people. He has wasted so much money, whether it's on renaming the Kennedy Center, whether it's on his slush fund for his friends that he thinks has the Justice Department has been weaponized against. He doesn't care about the American people and the fact that they cannot afford to meet their daily needs. And you see a lot of people who are fed up with this and say, get your priorities straight. He's probably not going to, so we just need to make sure we get a Democratic majority in these midterms so that we can put a check on him.
19: Now, before you go, we could see some seriously heavy decisions come down from the Supreme Court this week and the rest of this month as it dispenses its last 20 rulings for this session. Among the matters we can expect rulings on is birthright citizenship, temporary protected status for immigrants, mail-in ballots, and the rights of transgender athletes. What are you watching for, Congresswoman?
12: In particular, the birthright citizenship, which even the conservative members of the court are skeptical he can do. But this is another example. You know, we have seen that the best of government and the worst of government. And the worst of government is when you oppress some for the benefit of a few. And in part, the 14th Amendment and the birthright citizenship, which gave formerly enslaved people citizenship in this country,
19: right,
12: has been used to make sure that we are not oppressing some for the benefit of few. And Donald Trump came in on day one and tried to repeal that, among other things, because he is bringing about the worst of government right now when we need to be at our best.
19: All right. Thank you, Virginia Congresswoman Jennifer McClellan, for being with us. Turning back to New York, where the Knicks reign as NBA champions tonight after securing the title for the first time since 1973. Last night took a look at some of the scenes showing celebration around the city.

0: Joining me now, also here on set, is former New York City Council Speaker Adrian Adams. She's now a Democratic candidate for Lieutenant Governor in the state of New York. Adrian, let's start with all that the city's been talking about this weekend. Your reaction to the historic Knicks win, and how did you celebrate?
1: Oh, my gosh. Rev, if I could let out that scream right now in this studio, I think the roof would go off right now. Tremendous.
0: Well, in full disclosure, you're a member of National.
1: Yes, I am a life member of NAM.
0: And singing the choir at Allen AME Cathedral, so you know how to scream.
1: I know how to scream. I come from a long line of Baptist preachers and singers. But the jubilation last night, and really a couple of nights ago, because we expected things to go, you know, in the positive, but last night was amazing. This historical team, I like to think of them as the blessed unit.
0: Wow.
1: Because look at the way that they came. People thought they couldn't do it, and along comes the win a couple of nights ago. A couple of points before, 1 point then. But last night was just amazing. But, Rev, the pattern of losing, going down single digits, going down double digits, and then coming off to win this thing last night. These are our Knicks, and this is a true spirit of New York. Yeah. And all we can say again is, go Knicks, we love you.
0: And it was definitely inspiring. Last night, the New York streets were filled with celebration, joy, and raw emotion. But also with that came some destructive behavior that none of us condone. A teen was shot in the foot and expected to survive. Buses were set on fire, and 63 people got arrested. What has been your assessment of how the NYPD handled this, and what have been the lessons learned now going into the summer of World Cup games?
1: You know, for me, I never quite understand the so-called spirit of celebration being mixed with harm. Very, very troubling to see the amount of harm that was done last night, you know, previous nights, when people are supposed to be celebrating one of the greatest achievements that New York City has ever had. I happen to think that the NYPD did what the NYPD was supposed to do, and that was to serve and protect the citizens of New York City. And I think that they did do that, and I think that they do that generally very well.
0: Now, let's turn to your race. You are running to be New York's first black lieutenant governor, first black woman lieutenant governor. What's your pitch to voters, and what are you hoping to deliver to New Yorkers?
1: Well, the continuance of my work as the first black speaker of the New York City Council, along with being the first woman to lead a woman majority in the New York City Council in the history of the city of New York. The work that we did together really, really plugged into those communities. I come from an outer borough community, Southeast Queens, Hollis, Queens, you know, home to a lot of people, including LL Cool J, just saying. But my intention as speaker was to make sure that our unprotected communities became protected because of my leadership. So we plugged into those things that our constituents hadn't really, really been able to enjoy. And that was funding for our children. Our funding came to our libraries, our parks, our cultural institutions in the Bronx, in Southeast Queens, in Harlem, in Brooklyn, in places that people didn't really look at or care about. So my leadership really did go in to protect those communities, to fund the needs of our underserved communities that did not have voices. My work as, hopefully, Lieutenant Governor for the state of New York, running with Kathy Hochul, who is a firecracker. This is the mom ticket.
0: Oh, yeah.
1: And we are in it to win it for the first time in the history of the city of New York. Two women are at the top of the ticket. So we hope that we are a model, not just for New York State, but for the nation. Our priorities are the same, and that is for working families, children, public safety. All of those things are wrapped together. And together, the governor and I hope to continue that work.
0: Now, looking ahead to this week, Juneteenth celebrations are set to be underway this Friday across the country.
1: Yeah.
0: The Trump-endorsed Republican candidate for New York governor, Bruce Blakeman, is the county executive of Nassau County, which is the only county in New York that does not observe Juneteenth. He claims that in order to add Juneteenth, he would have to drop one of the county's other 13 holidays. What are your thoughts on this and his place in the race?
1: This is so embarrassing and insulting to the working people in Nassau County. Bruce Blakeman follows Donald Trump no matter what he does. This is the person that wants to be the governor of the state of New York. Can you imagine such a thing, having Donald Trump's acolyte as the governor of the state of New York? I cannot. He is now telling his constituents and the people of the state of New York who he really is. The Nassau County executive refuses to acknowledge Juneteenth as a paid holiday, one of the very few places in the entire state that does this. Watch Bruce Blakeman. He's showing you who he is. This is who he is. And he is telling the workers, all right, if you want Juneteenth, then you have to get rid of Christmas or New Year, and I'll pay for that. Ridiculous. Watch out for Bruce Blakeman. This is who he is, and this is the history of black people in Nassau County that he is willing to throw away. It is horrible. It is abhorrent. It is insulting, and the people should really take note.
0: All right, Adrian Adams, thank you for being with us.
1: Thank you, Ralph.
0: Coming up, we're going to battleground states, Nevada and South Carolina, to talk with the winners of last week's gubernatorial primaries. Be right back.
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0: Welcome back to Politics Nation on MS Now. As we look ahead to the midterms, one of the biggest battlegrounds will be Nevada, where Democratic Attorney General Aaron Ford has won his party's nomination for governor. He's now set to face Republican Governor Joe Lombardo in November in a race that the Cook Political Report is calling a toss-up, setting the stage for this race to be a major test of whether Democrats can win black voters on the economy in a state where tourism, housing, and the cost of living are front and center, and where Donald Trump's policies are already becoming part of the campaign. Joining me now is Nevada Attorney General and Democratic gubernatorial nominee Aaron Ford. Mr. Attorney General, let me start with the basic question. You have served as Nevada's Attorney General, the first black man to hold statewide office. You've already broken barriers, and now you are running for governor. Why are you running, and what do you believe Nevadans need right now that they're not getting from Governor Lombardo?
27: Well, great to see you, Reverend Sharpton. Always great to be on your show. And here in Nevada, look, here's the deal. We are suffering from what is called the Lombardo Trump economy. We have a governor who has ignored the circumstances of regular Nevadans on an every single day basis. This Lombardo Trump economy has led to higher housing prices, higher gas prices, higher grocery prices. Our healthcare system is the prices are going higher and higher on a daily basis. And what we have, instead of a governor who's looking out for what I call the entirety of the Nevada family, is someone who kowtows and kisses up to Donald Trump. He is becoming Donald Trump's doormat, always lying down, afraid to stand up for the for Nevadans. And Nevadans deserve an individual who's going to be a champion looking out for Nevada families, and that's going to be me.
0: Now, Nevada is a state where the economy relies on tourism and the gaming industry. Those industries have been hit hard by President Trump's tariffs, immigration crackdowns, and his war with Iran. And yet the president says he doesn't care about inflation. He also says your Republican opponent, Joe Lombardo, is a MAGA all the way. What would you do differently for working families in Nevada?
27: Well, I think phraseology I've seen used to represent Joe Lombardo as a MAGA warrior. And it's just horrendous to think that we have someone, again, who's more willing to lie down for Donald Trump and to lay down his principles than to stand up for Nevada families. These tariffs you're talking about provide a perfect example. When these tariffs were put out, you should have seen Joe Lombardo, who knows that our economy runs on tourism, stand up against those tariffs and tell the president that it was a bad idea and that it would be detrimental to our state. He didn't. Instead, he said we as Nevadans should, and I quote, feel a little pain. We don't need pain. We need leadership. And at the end of the day, when I looked at that, at the law and saw that it was unconstitutional and illegal, I filed a lawsuit over it. One of 13 states that did that, 14 states, I believe it was. And we prevailed in that lawsuit and have gotten those tariffs ruled unconstitutional. And we are now seeking refunds for the businesses and the individuals who ultimately

0: They paid those taxes. That's what it was. $1,700 out of Nevadans' pockets went to pay for those tariffs. And you know what our governor said? That we don't deserve those refunds. And that is another prime example of Donald Trump and Joe Lombardo ruining our economy. Our state is going to have an attorney, a governor and me, who is going to pass bills that are going to improve our opportunities to purchase homes. We're going to limit the amount of homes that, for example, out-of-state corporations can buy up, or corporations, period, can buy up. We're going to tackle health care by looking at the prescription drug prices and capping some of those at the Medicare negotiated price, and so many other different plans that we have, and we're looking forward to implementing those.
1: Now you've also had a front row seat to the Trump era as Attorney General, because Democratic Attorney Generals have often been one of the last lines of defense against federal overreach. Talk to us about your record fighting back as Nevada's Attorney General, and how that experience would shape the way you would govern if you're elected.
0: Well, like I say, we have a governor who lies down. I stand up. I stand up against Donald Trump and against anybody. Frankly, I sued Biden as well. Anyone who is hurting Nevadans, I stand up against. I've beaten Donald Trump in court dozens of times, and that's just this term. His first term, I beat him upwards of 100 times, working with other colleagues of mine in the Attorney General rank. Now, at the end of the day, what we're going to have in this office is someone who's willing to stand up. And whether it was birthright citizenship, which I heard you talk about in a previous segment, whether it was these tariffs, whether it was monies that were going toward education. It was my lawsuits, incidentally, lawsuits that Joe Lombardo has called unfortunate, that have been able to restore monies that have been stolen from our state, essentially. SNAP benefits, as an example, during the Thanksgiving time period when Donald Trump was trying to deprive individuals of SNAP benefits. Now, let me let you know, I take that personal. I was a single parent in college, living on food stamps. They kept my son and me fed. Medicaid kept us hungry. And so when I see those things under attack, I stand up and fight back. And I sued to get the 500,000 Nevadans their SNAP benefits while Joe Lombardo was in Washington, D.C., kissing up to Donald Trump to get an endorsement. That's the kind of fighter that we need, someone like me who's going to be able to stand up and push back against nonsense and defend Nevadans.
1: All right, Nevada Attorney General Aaron Ford, thank you for your time. We have some breaking news on the negotiations to end the war between the U.S. and Iran. The Pakistani prime minister says a peace deal has been reached to be signed in Switzerland on Friday, June 19th. According to the prime minister, both sides have declared the immediate and permanent termination of military operations on all fronts, including in Lebanon. We will bring you more information as we have it. Just ahead, South Carolina Democrats are standing up to Donald Trump's attack on black political power. The future of the fight is next.
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7: You're told to optimize, to hack. 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But what if you were never meant to be fixed? 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Armor Colostrum reawakens that brilliance. 400 nutrients, 4 seconds, one daily revival. This time, remember what you're made of.
8: Welcome back to Politics Nation on MS Now. We're continuing to look ahead to the midterms, where Democrats are not only defending seats in battleground states, they're also trying to compete in places where Republicans have dominated for years. That includes South Carolina, where State Representative Jermaine Johnson has won the Democratic nomination for governor, and if elected, he would make history as South Carolina's first black governor. He joins me now, South Carolina State Representative and Democratic gubernatorial nominee, Jermaine Johnson. Representative Johnson, let me start with the obvious political reality. South Carolina has been a very difficult state for Democrats statewide, and you are running to become the first black governor in the state's history. Why are you running for governor now, and why do you believe this is a race Democrats can win?
9: Well, first off, Reverend, thank you so much for having me on the show. And I want to make sure that people understand that I'm not running to be the first black governor. I'm running to be the most qualified, best governor that South Carolina has ever seen before, because the priorities in the state have been way off base for so far long. We have the worst roads in the entire country. We have the worst bridges in the entire country. We have 17 counties without an OBGYN. We're 43rd in education. We have a higher homicide rate than California. The priorities of this state is we want to talk about abortion. We want to talk about the boogeyman, CRT or DEI or whatever other thing that they can find on Fox News. We don't want to address the food insecurity that our people have in South Carolina. We don't want to address the disparities in health care. And that's why I'm going to be the next governor of South Carolina, to actually focus on making quality of life better for the people of South Carolina.
8: And you're talking about all the people. You would happen to be the first black, but you're talking about serving all people there around these issues. Now, you have a powerful personal story. Despite your parents struggling with substance abuse during the height of the crack epidemic and dealing with homelessness at several points during your childhood, you earned a basketball scholarship to College of Charleston, played professionally, and you've also spoken about losing your brother to gun violence. How have those life experiences shaped the kind of leader that you are and the kind of governor you would want to be?
9: Well, we all have a personal testimony in our lives. And the thing that's good about my family is we have broken those generational curses. And that's just a blessing to have, is everybody has this American story to break generational curses. And my family and I, we are a testimony to every American out there that you can go through trials and tribulations and you can make it through and find the light at the end of the tunnel. But this allows me to speak to other South Carolinians, and other Americans around the country to say, hey, listen, no matter what you're going through, no matter what you've been through, no matter any of those type of situations, we can make it through. So when I speak about things from the House of Representatives, I don't speak from things that I learned from a book or things that I learned from data. These are things that I went through in my life. These are things that I've experienced in my life. And that's why I go so that's why I take these things so serious, because there are too many South Carolinians that are affected by, policy decisions of individuals who have never struggled before.
8: All right, Representative Jermaine Johnson, candidate for governor in South Carolina, Democratic nominee. Thank you for being with us. We have some more updates on what appears to be a peace deal to end the war between the U.S. and Iran. President Trump has posted on Truth Social that the deal with Iran is complete. The president says he's authorized the toll-free opening of the Strait of Hormuz and an end to the naval blockade. Earlier, the Pakistani prime minister said that the agreement will be signed in Switzerland on Friday, June 19th, according to the prime minister. Both sides have declared the immediate and permanent termination of military operations on all fronts, including Lebanon. Joining us now is MS Now senior national security reporter David Rode. David, what do we know?
10: The president's, tweet is a step forward, and at least the U.S. it appears officially agreeing to this deal. So is the announcement from the Pakistani prime minister. The question is whether Iran will finally accept this deal. There's no confirmation yet from the Iranian side, and it's the president himself, Donald Trump, saying, "I declare the strait now open." Iran has closed the strait, so we need Iran to actually agree that the strait is now open as well. It can't just be the president declaring this.
8: So we have not had any statement, text, or tweet, or anything from the officials in Iran?
10: No, not yet. The biggest movement was the prime minister of Pakistan. He has said both sides have declared an immediate and permanent cessation of military activity in all theaters, including Lebanon. Again, that mention of Lebanon shows how complicated that's been. Earlier today, as viewers may have seen, there was fighting. Hezbollah fired into Israel. Israel responded with airstrikes in Lebanon. And so this broad deal is supposed to include Lebanon, but Hezbollah and Israel keep clashing there. So it's really unclear whether this is going to stick at this point. But all we have right now is President Trump saying he's declaring the Strait of Hormuz open. We do not have the Iranians announcing they've agreed to all of these, this agreement. Go ahead.
8: Have we heard anything, David, from Israel? Has Israel made any statement?
10: No, there's no statements from Israel. And then there is, there's been some comments that in Israel from different political figures there that this is a bad deal, that this is bad for Israel, that it gives too much for Iran, and that it'll increase Iran's leverage in the region. As a senior administration official spoke to me and other reporters on Friday, that official mentioned no limit on Iran's stockpile of missiles. That's a key priority for Israel, and apparently that's not part of the agreement. And there's no limit on Iran funding its proxies in the region, including Hezbollah. So that is also very frustrating to the Israelis. And again, this agreement in terms of the key thing, the nuclear program in Iran, all the nuclear negotiations are now being pushed off. There's no agreement. That'll be a second round of negotiations for the next 60 days. So that's why people in Israel are frustrated with elements of this deal.
8: Now, the fact that they're saying it won't be signed to June 19th, does that concern you that it could fall apart if it exists?
10: You're asking all the right questions, Reverend. You always do. So exactly, what happens between now and Friday, given, we've just been through this so many times with President Trump saying we're very close to a deal, another 2 weeks, you know, this and that. And now he's announcing a deal. The Pakistani prime minister is announcing a deal, but we don't have anything actually signed until Friday. So, yes, I think it could unravel between now and Friday.
8: All right. Stay with me, David. Also joining us now is White House reporter Kayla Gardner. Tell us about what is going on at the White House, Kayla.
11: Well, Rob, I have to tell you, I'm actually in a holding room for press awaiting to go to the Ellipse, where there's going to be thousands of fans gathered for that UFC fight that's going to be happening on the White House South Lawn. And this is quite a development, particularly on the president's 80th birthday today. And I have to say, when it comes to the Strait of Hormuz, this is going to be, if true, if it does indeed happen, and David gave all those right caveats that we still need that confirmation from Iran that this is going to happen, it would be a huge economic relief to the global economy. It's been impacting so many industries. Americans know here at home how much it's impacted their wallets when it comes to gas prices. It's caused summer travel to become so expensive, anyone booking a flight these days. And this has been a major hurdle. We've heard Iran before say that they were ready to reopen the Strait of Hormuz, but because President Trump was not yet ready to lift that blockade, they have canceled it in the past. But in this post on True Social, he says he is authorizing the immediate removal of the U.S. naval blockade. I want to see what that looks like mechanically. If those ships are starting to move, we just haven't had that confirmation yet. But the Secretary of Defense today, Pete Hegseth, had suggested that this process could take several days, if not weeks, for that blockade to be removed. But if the president's message suggests otherwise, this could be a really major economic breakthrough.
8: Now, you're at the White House, you said, in a holding room. Is there any activity at the White House? I mean, usually aren't these kind of things hammered out and dealt with in the Situation Room? And the people that would be there are sitting, we assume, at ringside at this fight that is getting ready to happen. What is the movement around the White House to indicate the gravity of this deal, if it exists?
11: Well, Reverend, I'm actually at a hotel holding room because today the White House has ceded control of press access to UFC, really underscoring, frankly, why it is so important for reporters to have access to the White House on days like today when there's such major breaking news so that we can see what's happening, to see if there's officials coming to and from the White House. But because of this event, this huge spectacle that the president is putting on, for the last several days in Washington, press do not have access to the White House today unless you are a part of a very small group of people known as the press pool today.
8: David, how surprised are you that this is being announced? And the Pakistani minister says this deal will be signed on Friday. Are there any indications, David, of who would be at the signing? Who's signing this agreement?
10: I just want to say first, I agree with Kayla. If this actually happens, it would be a boon for Trump. There's no question about that. And I think the reason you see him so eager to make this announcement is the pressure he feels in terms of gas prices and rising inflation. But I would say it's a bad sign that the way this is being announced, that there's this gap of several days before it's signed. Earlier today, you know, there was talk of the announcement being electronically signed, which many viewers, you know, use now, but it's the first time I know of that you would have the heads of state of countries or top leaders signing a complicated, at least interim peace deal electronically. And now apparently that's not happening. So there's just a lot of, this is very unusual the way this is playing out, but we really need to see if Iran agrees to this. And most of all, lastly, I want to see every word of this agreement. I'm concerned they might not release all of it. It's very important for, you know, the American public, people worldwide, to know exactly what both sides are agreeing to here.
8: All right, but David, the president says that he's announced that he's ordering the Strait of Hormuz to be open immediately. Is that possible? I mean, how does that happen, and especially without an agreement signed?
10: It's Iran that has closed the Strait of Hormuz, and he has no control of the Iranian Navy. So no, he cannot. He is saying he's ordering it open, but as Iran has closed the Strait of Hormuz, not the United States Navy. So the president's words on some levels are empty here.
8: Now, joining us also is MS Now reporter Julia Jester. Julia, you broke the story. What else can you add?
12: Well, what we know about the deal is only from what we've heard from senior administration official on a background call the other day. But we've heard conflicting reports from what the Trump administration is saying in this deal and then what Iran and Iranian state media have signaled is part of the deal. And it's really just could be about messaging, right? Trump and the Iranians have domestic concerns. They both want to come out saying that this is a win. And for right now, getting the Strait of Hormuz open and having oil flowing through the Middle East once again is a huge domestic win for President Trump, who has been absolutely hammered on the economy and the cost of gas prices. But for Iran, they must have made significant concessions in this deal, which is going to be hard to argue to their domestic audience. A huge issue getting this across the finish line was the fractions in the Iranian government. You have the negotiators, you have the supreme leader. There's a lot of time that goes back and forth between these parties to get sign off on a final deal. So for days, weeks even, President Trump has said this deal is imminent, it's coming. And Iran has said we haven't agreed to anything because of that process being so long and arduous. But what I can tell you from the contents of the deal, if it is the same as was the case just a couple of days ago, there were five key points that the administration was stressing as part of the deal. The first being reopening the strait and then ending the blockade as a result, which is something that was in place before the war even began. But in order for this to really happen, there's got to be a demining process. That's going to take some time. We know that Iran had been laying mines in the strait. It is quite hazardous. There's also an international coalition led by the UK and France that had been working on a plan for when the cessation of hostilities happened, when the war was really over, for them to help facilitate traffic safely through the strait. So I'll be following up with sources to see what the status of that is. And then beyond that, there is the dismantling of Iran's nuclear program, a promise that it will never obtain, purchase, or build a nuclear weapon. Again, that's something that it had said before this war even started. It had promised it never wanted a nuclear weapon. It was only pursuing a peaceful program, but it does have quite a stockpile of highly enriched uranium. And now the U.S. is saying that Iran agreed to basically have the U.S. supervise the destruction of that highly enriched uranium and have it taken out of the country. We have reports from Reuters that a senior Iranian official said that the U.S. actually agreed to let Iran downblend that enriched uranium. So that's going to be a key sticking point that is going to be discussed during that 60-day period of these technical talks. And the last couple of things are Iran's funding of proxies. This deal is designed to also be a regional peace plan. And the key variable there is going to be Benjamin Netanyahu, the Israeli prime minister, who has escalated attacks in Lebanon against Hezbollah as recently as today. We were all holding our breath to see if this exchange back and forth of Hezbollah having a drone attack in Israel, with which President Trump called small and meaningless and really lashed out at Netanyahu for retaliating by bombing Beirut and attacking that city full of civilians. And so there was a wonder of whether that was going to derail the process. It looks like that might not be the case, but we haven't heard from Israel yet. And then the last point I want to note is the inspection regime. And that means that there's going to be a verification process. Trump officials were on air today talking about how one of their main criticisms of the JCPOA was that there were some loopholes in the verification. Iran has been known to cheat, so they really want to close those. But those specifics, we didn't really get those. Secretary Hegseth was pressed on one of the Sunday shows today as to whether the UN would take on that, the IAEA, and he didn't really have a specific answer. He kind of kicked the can down the line and said that we will deal with that later. And so there's a deal that is good news. There is a lot to be answered, though. Lots of questions, definitely good news.
8: Let me ask you this. Who's leading the negotiations for the United States? Who are the people or person that's leading these negotiations for us? And it has been reported that President Trump is not very happy with his conversations today with Netanyahu in Israel. Is there any verification to that? And does that...

0: in Israel. Is there any verification of the, to that, and does that in any way bother you that that may have happened and we've not heard from Israel yet on this proposed end that has been announced?
1: We have not heard from Israel yet. Israel has been adamant that it has a right to defend itself against Hezbollah. So as long as Hezbollah keeps attacking Israel, expect that to continue to be their line. But as you mentioned, President Trump had quite a contentious conversation with Netanyahu. He said on the record to reporters that he was really mad that Netanyahu attacked Beirut in response to a Hezbollah attack earlier, and said that he has no effing judgment. He is known for those expletive-laden calls there, Al. But I want to note that the Israeli ambassador to the U.S. a few weeks ago, when the first call was reported between Trump and Netanyahu, where Axios reported that he called Netanyahu effing crazy, Trump confirmed that he said that. And the Israeli ambassador basically said that that conversation was one of many. They talk nearly daily, and that those types of heated talks as they're close to this finish line were, quote, a lover's spat. And so maybe that's the case today. Maybe it's not. But it looks like Trump is not really quite concerned what Netanyahu thinks of this peace deal, because if he's saying it's including regional peace, the administration has been adamant that the Iran-U.S. talks, peace talks, and the Israel-Lebanon talks that, quite frankly, have been historic. They typically have not been in conversation with one another. The State Department has been facilitating those talks under the purview of Secretary Rubio, his counselor, Mike Needham, now Dan Holler, and the State Department, whereas the White House has been, to your point about the negotiators, the White House has really been taking the lead on the Iran front. You had the Pakistani official saying, tagging the leaders in the post on X, thanking them all for their help. It includes the likes of J.D. Vance, of Steve Witkoff, of Jared Kushner. And so that's who's been leading the charge on the U.S. front. We'll see if they're all present in Switzerland for this big signing. But the deal did not get signed on the president's birthday, probably much to his chagrin. But the fact that they were able to even announce this is a sign of progress, although those technical details.
0: On that point, we've heard we're close to a deal. We made a deal 30 times maybe before. What makes you feel one way or another that this one is real? We've not heard from Israel. We've not heard from Iran. How real can we feel this is until we hear from Israel and Iran?
1: I think a key question here, Al, is Trump willing to tell Benjamin Netanyahu, Prime Minister Netanyahu, that he's on his own for whatever he wants to do to combat Iran's proxies, whether that's Hezbollah, whether that's the Houthis. But the key question, too, is will Iran actually adhere to stop funding and supporting and defending these terror groups in the region? So while Iran does not trust the U.S. to rein in Israel, the U.S. and Israel, quite frankly, don't trust Iran to rein in Hezbollah. And it was interesting that Iran was willing to jump to Hezbollah's defense, kind of signaling that if Israel kept attacking Lebanon, that Iran might attack Israel even harder. And that was an interesting tactic as they're trying to get this peace deal over the finish line. And so it's depends on whether Iran views Israeli aggression that's perhaps not linked with U.S. aggression as a separate issue, or if it does consider any attacks from Israel and Netanyahu to be a violation of this deal.
0: Right.
1: And now the president says that this is a, or the Pakistani leader said that this is a permanent termination of military operations on all fronts, including Lebanon. But we will see how this holds up as this layer of technical talks continues.
0: All right. Thank you, Julia, David, and Akela for great reporting, for this great reporting. That does it for me. Thanks for watching. I'll see you back here next weekend at 5 p.m. Eastern. But you can catch me also in the morning on tomorrow's Morning Joe right here on MS Now, starting at 7 a.m. Eastern. The weekend primetime starts after a short break.
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22: Good evening and welcome to the Weekend Primetime. I'm Antonia Hilton along with Eamon Mohideen and Elise Jordan. Catherine is off. We're going to begin tonight with breaking news. We're following the latest developments in the Middle East in the fight to end the war with Iran. Just moments ago, Trump posted on Truth Social, "The deal with the Islamic Republic of Iran is now complete. Congratulations to all. I hereby fully authorize the toll-free opening of the Strait of Hormuz and simultaneously herewith authorize the immediate removal of the United States naval blockade. Ships of the world, start your engines. Let the oil flow." Also tonight, Pakistan's Prime Minister announced the official signing ceremony will be on Friday, the 19th of June in Switzerland, adding, quote, "We would like to thank the United States of America and the Islamic Republic of Iran for their commitment to finding a diplomatic solution to the conflict." So, Eamon, I have to go first to you to understand this. I mean, gut first reaction is I think millions of Americans will be relieved to hear that there is a deal here of some kind. But I think there will also be some trepidation, some confusion about the details as they emerge of what's about to happen next. And I think just the ultimate question is, are we better off right now in this moment, you think, than we were when this whole war began?
23: Yeah, I mean, there's a lot to unpack there. And the short answer to your question is no, we are not better off. You know, just on the surface of it, you've had 13 American service members killed. You've had thousands of Iranians, including school children, killed. You've had

0: region in turmoil, and not to mention the people that have been killed in Lebanon and people killed throughout the Arabian Gulf. So just from a sheer human toll, we are not better off. And the reason why I say we are not better off is because the core questions that all of this was predicated upon, will Iran have a nuclear program? Will it stop its support for proxies? Will it give up its ballistic weapons? Will it continue to be a threat to the region and to its Arab neighbors? None of those questions have been answered definitively. And so what it really does raise is, well, what has been achieved in this agreement? And it simply brings us back to February 27th, where we were on the eve of this war. You can see a lot of stress in President Trump's post when he says, let the oil flow, right? Because you can clearly see that this was a major issue that had America and the global economy somewhat crippled as a result of this war. And the first thing he does is acknowledge, not signaling anything to the brave American men and women who died in this war, not saying that this was a costly war, but saying to oil companies and to shipping companies, start your engines, let the oil flow. And it gives you a sense of the desperation and the pressure that Donald Trump was facing as a result of this war of choice, not a war of necessity, something that a lot of people said you did not need to do. And that, I think, is the context in which today's agreement is important to kind of keep in mind as we talk about it. I come back to the point that what we want to understand about this deal has not, you know, moved forward. And the reason why I kind of say it like that is, if you go back to February 27th, where the United States was engaging in negotiations with Iran to try to end its nuclear program, we know that is not part of this immediate deal. The framework, as I understand it from speaking to people over the past several days, is that this deal immediately ends the war and at the same time opens the Strait of Hormuz, and the questions about the Iran's nuclear program, its enriched uranium, all of that would be discussed over the next 60 days.
1: So in the real separate, work begins.
0: Exactly, in a separate track of negotiation. So that's where we are now. We're just going back to February 27th. And to your point, the real negotiations are now going to start over the next 60 days, which can be extended indefinitely so long as the two sides are involved in these talks directly.
2: The Trump administration would argue that, well, they've made a dent in Iran's capabilities, in their weaponry, in their military. What do you think of that claim, given that we saw actually a pretty robust drone capability that we knew that Iran had, but had not exercised in the region in the way it did during this war?
0: Yeah, it's a really good point. And there's a few things that I would kind of tackle with that. One is, I think it was just a week ago that the Iranians shot down an Apache helicopter right over the Straits of Hormuz.
2: With a drone.
0: And then on top of that, they attacked Israel just a couple of days as well. I think it was last week as well when they attacked Israel with drones. They attacked Kuwait a week ago and killed a civilian there at the airport there. So whether or not you want to kind of get into the semantics of what the administration is, we destroyed their Navy, yeah, we destroyed their military, we destroyed whatever it is. True. But Iran is still capable of inflicting damage on our Arab allies, on us, and on Israel. So the reality is Iran may have been weakened as a result of this war. True. But at the same time, it still has an unbelievable capability to inflict a lot of damage on us. So I wouldn't take a lot of value in what Donald Trump is saying about how much we've degraded Iran's capability. But I go back to February 27th, which was prior to that, Iran had not attacked its Arab neighbors. It did not have leverage over the Strait of Hormuz. It had not, directly engaged in a direct war with Arab countries. It has done all of that as a result of the American war. So on some hand, Iran has been degraded, but at the same time, we have learned so much more about their capabilities. And now the country is being run, apparently, by much more hardline elements within the regime. And more of the power is consolidated with the Iranian Revolutionary Guard, which is way more hardline than some of the moderate politicians that the United States had negotiated with in the past and who were kind of more open to dealing with the United States. You have hardliners now in Iran who are making these decisions about war, and they feel emboldened by what they have just
1: endured. Well, that's the other thing missing from Trump's post is, you mentioned how he's sort of sending a direct message to oil companies. He obviously wants to fix the economic woes that we're all living with. But where did the whole message around like freedom, democracy and the protests go? There is no message there to the Iranian people living in Iran under this regime that you just mentioned. And the attempt to build a lot of support for what started in February, you know, it hinged on a lot of that. And I know that analysts were warning, they're never going to do it. They're never going to do it. This regime change operation is not real. It's a cover for something else. So I'm not saying that I'm surprised. But I do think it is sort of sad because we had, you know, Iranians on our air who had high hopes of things changing.
2: In announcing the war, he teased that he encouraged the protesters, the Iranians.
1: Yes, he did. The Israelis did as well. Yeah. There was a whole global sort of drumbeat around this. But now it's not even like, oh, we're sorry and we're going to bring that back to the table in some form. It just seems like the question of like human rights in Iran. That doesn't really matter to what happens next.
0: I cannot emphasize this enough as somebody who's covered the Middle East multiple decades. The United States may pay lip service to democracy and human rights and freedom in the Middle East, but its actions do not support that rhetoric. And I think this is just the latest example of that particular approach. Donald Trump promised, you know, democracy and freedom to the Iranian people. He signaled regime change. He told them it's time to claim your country. The Israeli prime minister did the same exact thing, only to see that the United States government, and to be specific, this Trump administration, I would go so far as saying betraying the aspirations and the hopes of the Iranian people who risked their lives back in January and for the past several years in rising up. You got the Women Life Freedom Movement, the Green Movement before that, many movements within Iran who have aspired for democratic reform in that country, who are hinging their hopes on the U.S. and doing something, failing to follow through with it this time around as well. So.
1: All right. Well, we're next going to bring in Congressman Adam Smith. He's the ranking member of the Armed Services Committee. Congressman, it's good to have you back on the show. We're just going to invite you into the conversation that we were just having there. I hope you were able to hear some of it. But how do you view the current state of play, given what you may know about the deal announced tonight? Do you think that we are better off on a single metric? Are we better today, safer today than we were back in February?
3: No, I mean, I substantially agree with pretty much everything that Ayman said in your first segment there. I mean, the two big initial reactions are, one, I really hope this sticks because stopping this war is so important. I mean, the devastation it's caused certainly throughout the Middle East, but across the world economically, it has expanded in all the ways that Ayman described. You have Iran attacking, half dozen or more different countries in the Middle East. The war between Israel and Lebanon has exploded. Israel's actions in the West Bank continue apace. We have a lot of violence and conflict. If this can be a step towards calming that down and moving us towards peace, then I'm very excited about it. But second, it makes it very clear that this war was just a colossal mistake. No, we are not any better off. I think Ayman summed it up quite well. I mean, the Strait of Hormuz wasn't on the table. The Arab neighbors had not been attacked by Iran. Now they have. And basically, we're sort of back where we were when we started. No clear nuclear deal. And all we've done is reopened a strait that, well, sorry, we haven't done this yet. If this plays out, which is still an open question, even if it plays out, all we've done is reopen a strait that was open in the first place. So, and I want to get at one quick thing. The core problem here with Netanyahu and Trump is they seem to think that they can vanquish all of their enemies, that whatever conflict they face, if they simply apply enough force, they will break Hezbollah, they will break Hamas, they will break Iran, and then we'll get everything we want. That is just not going to happen. This is a situation that's going to have to be managed. We cannot kill our way out of it. And I still don't fundamentally think that either President Trump or Prime Minister Netanyahu understand that. We have to find partners for peace, not just enemies that we want to kill.
2: Congressman, let's play a clip of President Barack Obama earlier on ABC and what he had to say about this deal and Iran.
4: It is doubtful that any agreement that arises is going to be significantly different or a significant improvement from the deal that we had. I'm hopeful that bombing stops and ordinary people are no longer suffering as a consequence of the war.
2: Congressman, so you kind of have the conundrum that Democrats are in politically. The good thing for the world is that this deal is reached and that the

0: or is contained, and hopefully we can go back to where we were before. But it didn't accomplish anything except, you know, putting us in this worst position and showing us the capabilities that Iran has with drone warfare. And because it's Trump, though, Republicans are probably going to be okay with giving Iran some money.
1: They're going to say this is the most incredible accomplishment the world has ever seen. And they'll just basically flush the flat facts down the toilet and just say what they ever want to do. And I hope that we hold them to the facts on this. And this was always the problem with Iran. I remember back, and I was a strong supporter of the JCPOA, and a lot of people were critical of it. Well, it doesn't do anything about their ballistic missile program. It doesn't do anything about their support for terrorist proxies. There was nothing on the table that was going to address those issues. Iran is a nation of 93 million people with a hardcore Islamic regime that is dug in and not something that you can simply remove, which means you're going to have to deal with them. You know, and President Obama was the first president to actually accept that reality. I think Fareed Zakaria wrote a piece a couple weeks ago about how the fundamental conflict with U.S. and Iran is we were always, like, on the one hand saying we'd be better off if they were gone. On the other hand, we were trying to deal with them. And you really can't do both. Okay, you can't be trying to completely remove a regime and at the same time work with them. And President Obama accepted the fact that they were a fact of life, not one that we're happy about. I know 47 years worth of conflict. They have supported Hezbollah and Hamas. They are dutifully trying to eliminate the state of Israel. All of that. We don't have a plan on the table to eliminate them. So we had better come up with a plan to deter them and deal with them. And sadly, on February 27th, we were as close as we've ever been. Okay, and part of this is you do have to fight sometimes. Don't misunderstand what I'm saying. I understand that Israel had to make sure that they contained that threat. But they had done that as of February 27th. Iran was in the weakest position they had been in. We were in a position to negotiate a decent deal. And instead, Netanyahu and Trump decided, nope, I think we can do this one quick strike and they'll be gone. And the depths of the stupidity in reaching that conclusion just cannot be adequately plumbed.
2: Congressman, let me ask you about that situation, the relationship between America and Israel right now, because there is the concern that Israel could play spoiler to this. From what we understand, and certainly from what I've learned about this deal, the Iranians want to include Lebanon in that agreement. Donald Trump has hinted that he will incorporate Lebanon to the extent that he can. But he's also called reporters today, or at least he spoke to reporters today, which he often does whenever he wants to try to tout an achievement and a success. And he's expressed his frustrations with Benjamin Netanyahu about the strike in southern Beirut today. Are you concerned that the prime minister of Israel could play spoiler to this and try to engulf Lebanon in this war so much so that Iran feels the need or compelled to respond?
1: Yeah, absolutely. And it's Netanyahu, it's the extremists that he put into his cabinet. But to have Smotrich and Ben-Gvir in that cabinet, hell-bent on endless war throughout the region, is a major impediment to peace. And again, Hezbollah weakened as they had been, gosh, in decades. And the Lebanese government, anxious to try to work for an alternative to having Hezbollah, you know, having the amount of power they do. And this was an opportunity for the Israeli government to work with the Lebanese government, with our support, with the Lebanese armed forces, not to eliminate Hezbollah. The idea that you're going to somehow be able to completely disarm them and eliminate them has always been a fantasy, but you can weaken them, but you can only weaken them if you build up the alternative. And the alternative is the Lebanese government, the Lebanese people, the Lebanese armed forces who don't like Hezbollah. But Israel's going to have to accept some risk, okay? Hezbollah's not going away if they're going to get to peace. Otherwise, they're looking at an endless war and an endless conflict because Hezbollah and other four, they just keep rebuilding and keep attacking Israel in different ways. So I'm very worried about it. I think President Trump better be strong and say we need a ceasefire in Lebanon, too.
3: Congressman, did you get the chance to listen to U.N. Ambassador Mike Walls earlier? I ask because some of what he spelled out in his interview earlier today, it sounded a bit like a pipe dream. I mean, as Eamon was saying earlier tonight, this idea that the work actually really begins now, because this is where the details become clear. All these challenges will have to be actually worked out across some kind of table. You know, he was sort of confidently projecting, for example, that Iran is ready to give up support of its proxies. And that fact alone just doesn't seem believable to anyone who has been.
1: It's not. Yeah, I mean, that's, look, and again, to come back to my central point, which I made longer than I would have liked, that Trump still imagines that somehow he's just going to completely smash Iran. They're not going to be able to do anything. And that's what undermined the JCPOA, was the notion that, you know, they made the perfect the enemy of the good. Iran's going to be a problem. I understand that. But we need to figure out a way to deter them. And I think this is what Trump has been saying for 2 months. We have a deal, right? How many times has he said that? But he's gone beyond saying we have a deal. He said Iran has agreed to everything. They're going to open up the strait. They're going to get rid of their nuclear weapons. They're going to stop supporting proxies. You're right. It is sort of like a wish fulfillment strategy, where if they say it out loud, that's going to make it so. It's not going to happen. We are going to have to work together with partners in the region to deter the bad behavior of Iran. We are not going to be able to destroy it militarily. Now, I think we got enough partners. We got enough capabilities that we can deter it and we can contain that risk. But as long as Mike Walls and others continue to fantasize that somehow we're going to apply enough force to eliminate the Iranian threat, this peace agreement is going to be on very fragile ground.
2: Yeah, and to your point, Congressman, the oil Brent prices, future prices, seem to be reacting to the news coming out of Iran. They're down almost 4% to $81 per barrel, which I guess is a big sign that the markets are welcoming the news coming out of the region this evening. Congressman Adam Smith, it's always a pleasure to have you on. So thank you so much, sir, for joining us. We're going to squeeze in a quick break. When we come back, we're going to continue more with our breaking news coverage out of Iran. You are watching the Weekend Primetime on MS Now.
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7: And for adults with type 2 diabetes and known heart disease, Jardiance can lower the risk of cardiovascular death, too.
8: Serious side effects include increased ketones in blood or urine and infection between and around the anus and genitals. Both may be fatal. 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
5: We are back with more breaking news coming out of the Middle East this evening. President Trump posting on Truth Social that a deal with Iran has been reached. We are still, of course, waiting for more information about the terms of that deal, and Iran is expected to release a statement shortly. Here is Vice President J.D. Vance on the deal just moments ago.
6: This is the immediate opening of the Straits of Hormuz and, of course, the lifting of the naval blockade that we've had on Iran along with it. The number two thing that it means is that Iran will never have a nuclear weapon, and not just pursue a nuclear weapon, but procure or try to buy a nuclear weapon as well. That's built into this agreement. And then the third thing is, and this only happens, to be clear, if Iran delivers on their promise. And so there's an approach here where we verify and where there are real benefits so long as Iran meets their end of the obligation. But if the Iranians comply with this deal, it is going to fundamentally transform the Middle East for the next 50 years. It's going to end the war. It's going to make the Middle East more investable.
5: Joining us now is MS Now reporter Julia Jester. Julia, it's good to have you on the show. So a very busy day today in the White House for a lot of different reasons, not just the negotiations in Iran, but you got the UFC fight coming up. And then the president heads to the world stage where he'll be traveling to Switzerland, participating in G7. And apparently, according to the Pakistani prime minister, by the end of the week, signing this deal with Iran. What are you hearing from your sources at this hour about how this plays out, what the deal entails, and where we go forward from here?
7: Well, as you mentioned, Friday appears to be the big day. J.D. Vance, the vice president, signaling that he would be present for it. Unsure if POTUS will attend as well, but the Pakistanis tagged the negotiators in the announcement of this deal, include Witkoff and Kushner, and it has been a long time coming. And we have not seen the text of this agreement. Reminder, this is an agreement, a memorandum of understanding, as the administration characterized it, that would then lead to multiple days, weeks of technical talks to work out the finer details. But in the announcement, it's notable that it said the permanent cessation of hostilities in the Middle East, including Lebanon. So that would include the Israeli-Lebanon front that has been a thorn in the side of these Iran peace negotiations. The Trump administration saying that these are on two separate tracks, but now they seem to be combined. But what we do know about this deal is, first and foremost, the president wanted a deal that he said would be better than the JCPOA negotiated under Obama. And while we can't really square the difference between the two without seeing the text itself, Trump administration officials were talking today about two key points that they think makes this stronger. The first being payment for performance, essentially, that Iran would not see any sort of sanctions relief or assets unfrozen until it proved that it was adhering to the terms outlined in a permanent deal. And aside from that, the verification process, that's the other aspect, arguing that the Obama nuclear deal had too many loopholes and they wanted to not trust but verify, but really make sure that inspectors could go in. Secretary Hegseth was pressed on that on the Sunday show earlier today. It's unclear what the enforcement mechanism will be exactly, but that's what that period of roughly 60 days, it seems, will be to hash out those finer details. But the president announcing on Truth Social following this news, he said, "I hereby authorize the toll-free opening of the Strait of Hormuz," as if he had the authority to do that. He does not. The Iranians have been the ones that have been holding the Strait hostage. But the president said once that happens, the blockade will be lifted. And he told oil tankers to start your engines, but they might have to slow their roll a bit because a demining process has to occur before ships can really, truly safely transit.

0: it through the strait. We know Iran has been laying mines. We know that there has been an international coalition led by the UK, by France, to really bring countries together to help with the facilitation of traffic through the Strait of Hormuz. And the reason that hadn't started is they were waiting for this exact moment, the cessation of hostilities permanently. No ceasefire that turned out to be a less fire, where there's still exchange of attacks and defensive strikes, as the U.S. has been doing for the past several days. We've seen a lot of back and forth. But ultimately, this deal means that there is progress on the freedom of navigation, hopefully. And we'll see the finer points when it comes to what they do with the highly enriched uranium is top of that list.
1: Thanks, Julia. And joining us now by phone is John Kirby, MS Now national security analyst, former White House national security communications advisor, and retired rear admiral in the USA Navy. So, John, could you talk to us about what this means in terms of the demining process of the strait? Is this peace deal going to be enough, as Julia described, for our allies, for us to begin the process of making sure that the strait is safe and open for business?
2: I think that's an open question, and it's a great question to be asking. I think it's important to remember that this is a pause, not a peace. A pause, not a peace. It will be yet an extension of the existing ceasefire, which, as your reporter noted, wasn't much of a calm ceasefire. I mean, they were talking and fighting at the same time, which means they were not necessarily committed to doing one full-throatedly. So we have to wait and see. The issue of the mines is a serious issue. These mines are largely floating mines. It means they go with the tides, and so it's sometimes hard to find them and locate them and remove them. And so it could be a matter of some weeks before shipping companies feel completely safe, even knowing they won't get hit by a drone or a missile, feel completely safe going through that strait, because I didn't see anything in there that indicated we were going to escort those ships. So I do think we'll probably see an increased flow here in coming weeks, which is a good thing for the global economy, but I don't think it's going to be anywhere near at the rate of passage of the strait that we saw before the war started.
3: And can I ask if you had the chance, I asked Congressman Smith this a few minutes ago about UN Ambassador Mike Walls and his message earlier today. The administration has been projecting, confidence that all of this is going to work out very much in the United States' favor, that on key issues like Iran's support for proxies like Hezbollah and Hamas, that they are just going to simply give that up over the course of these next 60 days as the real work begins. Do you have confidence in that? Is there a real risk of some of these major issues falling apart now as that process begins?
2: I think that's always a risk. Yeah, when you're negotiating with the Iranians, that's always a risk. I mean, look, the regime, which is still in place and actually more autocratic and more ideological than they were before and more aggressive, they want survival. They want to stay in power. And they're not going to give anything up, certainly not easily or quickly, that's going to threaten their hold on that power. One of the things they see as key to their power and their desire for hegemony in the region is these proxy groups. So it is very likely that that is going to be a tough nut for them to crack and a tough thing to get over the finish line. The other thing you got to remember, and this is the same for the IRGC, is it's not a monolith. These proxies, yes, they rely on Iranian support and weapons and funding and, of course, training. But they also operate sort of semi-independently, and they don't always do everything Tehran wants them to do. So even if the regime were to agree, and I don't think that they will readily agree, but let's just say they did. I don't think they have perfect control over these proxies and what they do. So it's potentially still a very dangerous situation.
4: So let me pick up on that point, John, if I can, and ask you on the other side of that coin. It's what Israel also does. You probably saw me ask Congressman Adam Smith about Israel being the spoiler here, as it has demonstrated in the past. It has the capabilities to strike Iran, to strike in Lebanon. And obviously, we know that the Prime Minister of Israel has expressed both openly and privately his disdain for any kind of negotiations with the Iranians, any kind of deal, anything short of regime change, he wouldn't be happy with. How concerned are you, how concerned should we be that the Israelis do not abide by this agreement, that the United States, this administration, does not exercise any leverage over Israel to try to get them to comply with an agreement bilaterally with Iran?
2: Man, you brought up a really key issue, and I hope it's a key issue that people are talking about and thinking about.

0: about in the days and weeks ahead, because Israel is our only ally in this war, the only other country actively participating in it, and they have their own national security interests to look after. A nuclear Iran is a national security threat to the United States. To the Israelis, it's an existential threat. And their support for Hezbollah and the fighting that Hezbollah continues to be capable of, that also represents an existential threat to the people of Israel, certainly to the people that live in the north. And that's why you hear Prime Minister Netanyahu not be a full-throated supporter of a peace deal with Iran, because in his mind, the war's not over until the regime is toppled and they have absolutely zero capacity and ability to produce a nuclear weapon. And we are a long way from that. So Israel could be the spoiler. I can guarantee you they're going to be waiting very, very closely, watching very closely to see what the details of this agreement are. And they could actually potentially bring it all to naught if it doesn't meet their national security interests, and if they decide to continue to pursue operations against Hezbollah, Hamas, maybe the Houthis, and certainly in Tehran. And that is a distinct possibility. They have their own, again, interests at stake here, and they will, as you would expect Prime Minister Netanyahu to do, look after those interests first and foremost, regardless of what President Trump decides to agree to.
1: John, we do have a new President Trump Truth Social on the opening of the Strait. And here's what he says. He says, this great deal will bring peace and security to the whole region. Many presidents have tried to make peace with Iran and all have failed before me. The leaders of the region have for the first time found a president who can help them achieve real peace. With the opening of the Strait upon the signing of the deal on Friday, for purposes of mine removal, oil will flow on both ends again for the region and the world! President Donald J. Trump. What's your reaction to that Truth Social?
0: Well, look, we all should want President Trump to be successful here in securing our national interest in the region. That's of course beyond question. But I would tell you, just from my limited understanding, we don't have the deal, we can't see the details of it, but from my limited understanding of where we were going, this is a pause, not a peace. And so to characterize this as a peace is disingenuous and probably not fully truthful with the American people. This is not an end to the war specifically. It's an agreement to extend the ceasefire, which was shaky to begin with, for yet another 2 months while they begin to negotiate. It's not an end right now today. Today's the beginning, a new beginning of a set of discussions and negotiations and hopefully actions by both sides to instill confidence in the other that we can actually get to a peace. And again, I hope we do. And I hope the president's comments prove true. But at this point, I think it's way too soon for us to be doing touchdown dances and spiking the football and telling everybody it's over and we've done something nobody's ever done before when there's no trust on either side here and there's an awful lot of unanswered questions.
2: John, let me get your thoughts on the Iranian people today. One of the points that we talked about earlier on the show was the hope that many Iranians had for a new chapter in the regime in Iran. But as we've seen as a result of this war, it is a more hardline regime now. It is more consolidated in the hands of the Revolutionary Guard. And it seems that from what we know so far about the new supreme leader, the young son of the late supreme leader, he is more of a hardliner ideologically than his father was, and willing to even use force more so than his father was. Are you concerned going forward that a deal with Iran not only emboldens this regime, but has empowered it in ways that basically suppresses the hopes and aspirations of the Iranian people for a generation to come?
0: Yes, absolutely. Absolutely. You know, when this war first started, the talk coming out of the White House was to the Iranian people, we're doing this for you. This is your chance. Rise up and replace your government. You're going to have our back. And then nothing. Crickets. We didn't talk about the Iranian people anymore. They're not protesting anymore because the regime is more ideological. They are more aggressive and they are much more in control, meaning the IRGC, the militant arm of the regime, is now more in control. And so when this is all over, however it ends and whenever it ends and what the details are, when the dust settles, the real losers are going to continue to be the Iranian people, who are going to have no recourse to actually have a government that is responsible in the world community and responsive to their domestic needs, to their security, to their future, their prosperity. That's all very much in question. And I see nothing on the horizon, even if the Strait is open, even if they give up the enriched uranium, that makes for a better life.

0: for the Iranian people. And I think it's important for the American people to think about who they are. It's a very young population, 92 million folks. The majority are in their 30s. They're highly educated, and they want to reach out to the West. They want a better life. They don't want to be governed by an ideological, religious regime such as what they're facing right now. And there's nothing on the horizon that gives them any hope. The hope they once had, that whisper of hope they had in the first set of bombing campaigns, is gone now. And I think that's really important that we remember that. And we remember the fact, sad fact, that I think we're going to be dealing with generations and generations, of this down the road in Iran. And it may come back, to require additional military action in the future. We just don't know.
1: John Kirby, thank you as always.
0: My pleasure. Thanks for having me.
1: We're back with more breaking news after this short break. 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
1: We're back with more on the breaking news out of the Middle East. President Trump announcing a deal with Iran has been reached. Moments ago, Trump posted on Truth Social, "With the opening of the strait upon the signing of the deal on Friday for purposes of mine removal, oil will flow on both ends again for the region and the world." Joining us now is Robert Molly, former special envoy for Iran. He was a key negotiator on the 2015 Iran nuclear deal known as the JCPOA. So, Robert, what's your reaction on this announcement from Donald Trump, and what do you know about the contents of this deal?
2: Well, first, I don't know anything more than you do about the contents of the deal, and it is a war that began very strangely, I mean, in a very nonsensical way and reckless way and illegal way, because it was in the middle of negotiations, and it's ending, if it is in fact ending, in an equally bizarre way, where we're seeing a trickle of announcements. But now we're told that it's going to be only signed on Friday. That's when the Strait of Hormuz will open. And we still don't have a text. But let me get to the bottom line. It's a welcome achievement, and it's important that it happens, mainly because it will open the Strait of Hormuz. It's also a clear, unmitigated indictment of the war that preceded it, because its only achievement, as far as we can tell, is to open a strait, a waterway, that was not closed before the war began.
3: Rob, do you see Israel abiding by all of this? I ask because the day basically began with the president already lashing out, making clear there was another expletive-laden phone call with the prime minister, the frustrations over his continued actions, their military's actions in Lebanon, and the threat that that posed to this possible peace deal. So now that it's apparently here, but we haven't heard much from the Israelis, what do you think happens next?
2: Well, I think it's the big question is, what does Israel do vis-a-vis Lebanon? They had secured their own ceasefire with the government of Lebanon, which they interpreted as giving them the right to continue to strike southern Lebanon if and when they saw fit. The president seems to have said no attacks on Lebanon anymore. That would be a much stricter ceasefire. I don't know whether Israel will abide by it. It is very possible that Israel will try to find a loophole and say, we're seeing Hezbollah arming or rearming or organizing, and therefore we have to strike. So I think that's going to be one of the tension points and one of the points on which the deal may rise or fall. I doubt that they've ironed out all these details. Again, the fact that they're not going to sign it until Friday, and I think you heard the Pakistanis say over the coming days that the two sides are going to have discussions about implementation, makes me think there's still some details that have to be ironed out, and that may be one of them.
4: Rob, let me ask you about your former boss, President Barack Obama. Of course, I'm not sure if you heard him this morning. Did you hear his comments? I can read you some of it. He said it is doubtful that any agreement that arises is going to be significantly different or significant improvement from the deal that we had. I am hopeful that bombing stops and ordinary people are no longer suffering as a consequence of the war. But the part that I wanted to ask you about significantly was his assessment that any deal that Trump is going to reach in the coming 60 days or whenever, that is the kind of more comprehensive deal about the Iranian nuclear program, will be significantly different or an improvement. Do you share that assessment? And if so, why or why not?
2: First, Ayman, as I said, I think last time you had me on, I try to steer clear of comparisons with the JCPOA, if only because I know that that's something that Trump is very sensitive to. And I don't want him to tear up the deal because too many critics tell him that it's not better than the JCPOA. The bottom line is what he is touting as the big accomplishment, which is that Iran has announced that it will never develop a nuclear weapon, never acquire a nuclear weapon. That was said not only in the JCPOA, the Iranians have said it before, but it certainly was secured on page one of the JCPOA. So it's hard to see how this deal would be radically better or different. I mean, and no matter what the deal is, it doesn't justify the war. That, I think, is a clear statement. But, you know, I don't know what they're going to get out of this deal that they could say is better, because remember, the main criticism of the JCPOA was twofold. One, that it allowed Iran at some point to enrich. There's every indication here that Iran insisted that its right to enrich, or what it considers its right to enrich, will be respected. So I don't think this deal is going to say that Iran will never enrich again. So to that extent, it has the same flaw. And the other flaw, and I think Representative Smith was talking about it earlier, was critics were saying it doesn't address missiles, it doesn't address drones. there is no indication, I can't believe for a second, that Iran is going to be prepared to discuss or to negotiate

0: those issues. So the basic equation of the JCPOA, which is nuclear constraints for sanctions relief, it's the same equation we're back at today. And what we've gone through is years of Iran developing its nuclear program, developing its regional activities. We've had a war, we've had death, destruction, devastation of the world economy to get back basically to where we were, only again in a worse position than we had been before.
1: Robert, how important is it that Israel abides by the terms of this understanding?
0: Well, as I said earlier, Lebanon is obviously one of the fault lines of this understanding and of this deal. We'll have to see. Does Israel have the same understanding as the U.S. and does the U.S. have the same understanding as Iran? It's clear. I mean, listen to the voices of those who are opposing this deal. It's a hardline folks in the U.S. It's a hardline folks in Iran, and it's the Israeli government. I mean, that's sort of the triangle that is not particularly happy with this deal. Of those three, the one that has probably the greater capacity through different means of trying to undermine the deal is the Israeli government. But I do think, and we've seen it again today, President Trump has an ability that his predecessors either didn't have or didn't want to exercise, which is to tell the Israeli government, enough is enough. This is my deal. You're going to have to abide by it. I think if he is clear about that, if he insists on it, it's going to be very hard for Prime Minister Netanyahu to contravene his wishes.
2: Rob Malley, it's great to have you on. Really appreciate you joining us during this breaking news this evening.
0: Thank you.
2: More on that breaking news after a quick break. 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

0: We are now back with breaking news. More on that breaking news. President Trump says that a deal with Iran is complete. Joining us by phone is MS Now senior reporter David Rowe. David, it's good to have you with us. I know you've been working this story for months, like many of us. Give me your initial read on what you're hearing from sources and various players around this deal, what it does and doesn't do, and what we can expect next.
1: To me, the most important thing is to wait for the actual text of this deal. I'm concerned that not all of it will be made public. I want to see every word. And then I'm struck by, you know, what Vice President Vance was claiming. I don't know how the administration can say this will permanently prevent Iran from obtaining a nuclear weapon. There was a call with a senior administration official on Friday where the official said, you know, there's language in an agreement, but as we've talked about, Ayman, the Iranian government has said publicly it's not pursuing a nuclear weapon for years. There was a fatwa from their former supreme leader against obtaining one, so that's not new. And most of all, you know, experts and intelligence officials, American or Israelis, don't trust a promise from Iran. So I'm just surprising. I mean, I guess Vice President Vance is sort of adopting the same rhetoric as President Trump in terms of exaggerating the scope of what really has been agreed to here, at least in terms of a nuclear deal.
2: David, could you talk a little bit about how the negotiations changed from when the war started and the Omanis were at the forefront of pursuing a deal, and then we went to war anyway? And then now with this deal, the Pakistanis really step to the forefront of negotiations.
1: Yeah, there has been a shift in the mediator. But what's interesting here is that, again, in terms of the nuclear program, this deal, according to the senior administration, involves Iran downblending its highly enriched uranium. That means essentially adding uranium to it so that it's not so highly enriched. That is what Iran was offering before this war started. And the Omani foreign minister said that to me. He said that to Margaret Brennan of CBS on interviews the day before the war started. So it's again this core question. The administration will claim it's, you know, this extraordinary deal, but there's not necessarily you know, anything new here as far as we know in terms of nuclear. And then there's no mention at all of a limit to Iran's stockpile of missiles. There's no specific mention, as far as we can tell, about limiting funds to Iran's proxies. And again, Vice President Vance talks about Iran thriving and growing economically. Skeptics in the U.S. will say that just means Iran will have a huge amount of funds to build its missile stockpile and fund its proxy. So I want to see the final wording, but in many ways, Iran is going to emerge stronger from this war than it was before it began.
3: Can I ask you, David, really quick, you know, a lot has been made from the U.S. side about how much we have diminished the Iranians, how, you know, we've destroyed their Navy, et cetera. But how much have we lost? Has the U.S. lost over the course of the last few months? What about our own missile stockpile?
1: We've used up absolutely a large amount of our, you know, precision long range stockpile. But most of all, we've lost deterrence. We went to war with Iran, and President Trump is blinking. Iran is winning. Iran seized control of the Strait of Hormuz, which no one thought it would dare do, and the United States was unable to force it militarily to open it up again. And that's an extraordinary achievement from Iran, and it will have that for years.
2: David Rowe, thank you. And we'll continue to track the breaking news, Trump announcing that the U.S. has reached a deal with Iran. More after a quick break.
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15: Good evening, everyone, and welcome back to the Weekend Primetime. I'm Ayman Mohyeddin alongside Elise Jordan and Antonia Hilton. Catherine is off. We begin this hour with more breaking news. As it appears, there has been a major breakthrough in a deal to end the U.S.-Israel war with Iran. Just last hour, President Trump confirming the deal on Truth Social, writing, quote, "With the opening of the strait upon the signing of the deal on Friday, for purposes of mine removal, oil will flow on both ends again for the region and the world." Also tonight, Pakistan's prime minister announcing that the official signing ceremony for the deal will be this Friday, June 19th, in Switzerland. Earlier tonight, Vice President J.D. Vance weighed in on the breakthrough. Take a listen.
16: "This is just a great thing for the American people. I know that they've suffered from high gas prices. The president has certainly been very concerned about that fact. But what we're going to be able to do is drive down the cost of energy, not just now, but for the long term, and create a real engine of prosperity in the Middle East where Americans benefit from those lower energy prices, lower gas prices, and we don't have the same risk of chaos that we've had for the last generation. That's big, big wins for the American people."
15: All right, joining us now, MS Now reporter Julia Jester. Julia, it's good to have you with us. So give us a sense of what is happening behind the White House, perhaps how this has gone down in the last 12 hours or so. We started getting rumblings of a deal last Thursday and Friday heading into the weekend, but it seems now all of the major parties involved, certainly the U.S. and Iran, but also the mediators, including the Pakistani prime minister, and even just the global reaction, the U.K. prime minister Keir Starmer also weighing in on it, everybody signaling that a deal has in fact been reached.
17: Indeed. And
11: we were all holding our breaths today. Trump has been signaling the potential for this peace deal. He has said that it was happening in a matter of days, 24 hours. It's imminent. And so we finally have the formal announcement. But we will not see the text until Friday, it seems. Hopefully we can get some more details about what's actually in this agreement. But you mentioned the international reaction, and I want to talk about the immediate impact of this. There's lots to be said about the long term and, you know, the process that's going to take place for these technical talks over the next 60 days or so. But you mentioned the reaction from the UK. Now, President Trump said that the Strait of Hormuz will be open for business and said, you know, for oil tankers to start their engines, he will lift the blockade and oil will flow. But there's a key process that has to happen first, and that's demining. That is going to take time, upwards of a couple weeks, likely. And I want to flag a portion of Starmer's statement that said that the UK is willing to work with partners to support this, including, if required, through standing up the defensive, independent, multilateral mission. France and the UK have been taking a leading role to set this up in preparation for the cessation of hostilities. And so now that it looks like there will be a, quote, permanent end to military action in that region, that's what we can look toward. And you're also seeing a joint statement from France, Italy, the UK, and Germany with regard to sanctions for Iran. Now, the sanctions component is going to be very key. This is something that the Trump administration hammered Obama for in the JCPOA when it came to giving Iran cash, which is a disputed situation there, where it was just returning money that was owed to Iran from decades past. But they don't want to look like they are giving Iran free money. Now, Iran state media, Iranian officials are saying that the U.S. is going to unfreeze billions of dollars in assets. But senior administration official ahead of this announcement stressed that there will be no automatic signing bonus for this agreement, that any payment will come with performance and progress. So Iran has to hold up its end of the bargain, show that it is adhering to an agreed upon nuclear deal. And in exchange, every time Iran takes a step, then the U.S. will lift sanctions or unfreeze assets, and they will not do that unless they see signs of progress. But you see U.S. allies like the E4 saying that they will be prepared to lift relevant sanctions in response to clear, verifiable steps by Iran on its nuclear program. And so while we have this deal that is being signed on Friday, we have to watch closely to see if Iran adheres to it, because the economic aspect is an important one. And we will see if Iran ultimately does get integrated into the global economy. President Trump wants this to be something that reshapes the Middle East, both economically and peace-wise. There's a reason why he wanted to include the entire region, which remains to be seen whether the Israel-Lebanon front will become a thorn in the side of President Trump and this peace deal, because Netanyahu has been known to kind of do his own thing. And the question will be, is he going to go along with this? Is President Trump going to say he's on his own when it comes to actions that he wants to take? But based on the contentious calls today, it seems like they are in close contact and not afraid to have at it on that front.
15: All right, Julia Jester in Washington for us. Julia, thank you so much for that reporting and that update. Joining us now is Rear Admiral Mark Montgomery. He's the senior fellow at the Foundation for Defense of Democracies. Excuse me. Mark, it's good to have you with us. Give me a sense of your reading of this deal and how this, what appears to be for now, war ending July 19th, this Friday.
17: Well, like David Rhodes said in the last hour and Julia said, we really need the details. All right. Some things worry me about it. You know, the idea of the idea that you could immediately open the channels. I think the Southern Transit Scheme is transit channel is limited open. In other words, the U.S. has got some kind of Q route or mine route through there that's allowed U.S. Navy ships and some limited merchants to go back and forth. But clearly the Iranian transit lane has had mines laid in it, as have some areas in between. As Julia mentioned, those need to be removed. That sort of operation takes weeks to months. Now, that doesn't mean you don't have the Southern Transit Scheme open. So first, is a little bit misleading in the idea that there's going to be, gentlemen, start your engines, kind of right. 20 million barrels.
15: Yeah, the president tweeted out a short while ago, start your engines, let the oil flow. You're saying it's not going to be that easy, right?
17: I think it'll be more deliberate, which is why we wanted 30 days. I think why the U.S. Navy was pushing for 30 days as a starting point. But then second thing that worries me is you know, the amount of concessions that we're going to give in terms of payments or sanctions, and the appearance that we are, you know, caving to Iran when we really did have a strong position with the blockade. The blockade was putting economic pressure on the government, and we just have passed, you know, tossed that aside, you know, to get a dip, you know, because of the president's, you know, desire for a time, you know, for timely action at the, at this moment. If you're going to start a war like this, you have to have the discipline and the patience to carry it through to its normal conclusion.
11: Mark, what concessions in the next version of the deal over the next 60 days would you be concerned about if it came into play?
17: Well, I don't think this will happen, but anything that allows them, you know, we've destroyed their, the U.S. and Israeli forces destroyed the defense industrial base, so they can't build new ballistic missiles. But if it becomes clear that they can take funds and go purchase weapon systems from Russia and China, who will sell them to them if the opportunity avails itself, and we have no limitations on that, then really you've achieved very little in the bombing campaign, because I think one of the real strengths of the bombing campaign was the destruction of the defense industrial base, the destruction of the Navy, the destruction of a lot of missile ballistic missile equipment. But that's if they're allowed to spend money on those types of things, which was, of course, the complaint about the JCPOA, that it did not properly limit ballistic missile production. If there's no limitations on funding of terrorist organizations like proxy forces in Iraq and Syria and the Houthis in Yemen, then again, we're back in the same position we were before. And you know, that'll be, to me, those will be real lost opportunities if the president didn't lock either of those down. And I have a sneaking suspicion he did neither.
18: The other day I had a conversation with Lieutenant General Mark Hertling, and he basically was saying that in his view, there's no doubt that Iran is coming out of all of this with an upper hand, or at least a better set of cards in their hands than they had at the start of all of this. Is there to you a single moment at which the U.S. made its most important, most impactful, I guess, strategic misstep here, aside from, I guess you could say, the day this whole thing got started back in February? But if you had to pick a moment at which we made an error here that has led to these sort of miscalculations, what would you identify that moment as?
17: General Hartley's a friend. I would take half of his statement. I think we've misplayed this completely since the cessation of hostilities, you know, 5 weeks ago. I think the first 40 days of combat inflicted a lot of damage on the Iranian defense industrial base and their military. But in this negotiation period, the president, who claims to be, you know, the great deal maker, I think has been outmaneuvered by the Iranians on multiple occasions, and then put in a position where he wanted a deal more than they did. And once that happened, to me, when you ask what's the most important thing, was the moment he needed a deal more than they did, that his lack of patience and discipline exceeded whatever economic pressure we were putting on through the blockade. That's when this was lost. And then it was just a question of what the concessions would look like. And I think, you know, the strikes into Beirut last night probably added in one or two more concessions. And this is really not a good deal for the position we were in 6 weeks ago after 40 days of combat.
11: Rear Admiral Mark Montgomery, thank you for being with us. And we're going to take a quick break now, but we'll be back with more on the breaking news. You're watching The Weekend Primetime on MS Now.
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18: We're back following breaking news. President Trump tonight says a deal with Iran is complete. A signing ceremony is expected to take place Friday in Switzerland. And moments ago, we got a joint statement from France, the UK, Germany, and Italy. Quote, we stand ready to work with the U.S., Iran, and the IAEA to this end. We are prepared to lift relevant sanctions in response to clear, verifiable steps by Iran on its nuclear program. Joining us now from Pakistan, where this deal will supposedly be signed on Friday, is Pakistan correspondent Anas Malik. Anas, thank you so much for being with us. Can you just tell us what you know about the deal and how this is expected to go down on Friday?
35: Well, good to have you and good to speak to you from this side of the sphere. What we know so far is that this deal signing is likely to be done in Geneva on Friday. Pakistan will be the host. There are other countries that are likely to be invited. That includes Qatar, that includes UAE, that includes Saudi Arabia, and that also includes Egypt. Now, with regards to the level of representations, it can't be at foreign ministerial level, but it depends as to who is participating from the U.S. side, given that at this point of time, there haven't been any confirmations. Pakistan will be the host to it. In the first stage, Pakistan and Qatar will be the witnesses to this agreement. This is in continuity to the announcement by the Pakistani Prime Minister Shehbaz Sharif in his post on X that the deal will be signed in Switzerland on the 19th of June. Now, with that, from tomorrow, from Monday onwards, we're expecting technical talks to begin. This will be a prelude to the main talks, and these technical talks will be held on three key areas. Remember, when on the 11th of April, when the talks were held here in Islamabad, not far from where I am, I'm outside currently the Pakistani Parliament. The building that you see behind me, that's the Pakistani Parliament. Right next to it is the Presidency, and behind is the Prime Minister House, from where the Pakistani Prime Minister tweeted or put that statement on X. Now, on the talks, the talks that took place on the 11th, there were the technical committees were divided into three parts. That was legal, political, and economical. So these three committees, technical committees, will reconvene in a hybrid format, and then as and when this agreement is signed, the talks are likely to be held in three formats. Either they can be held here in Islamabad, which is a higher possibility because the Iranian side wants to come to Islamabad. The talks can also be held in Doha, and if not, then the talks will also be held in a hybrid format as well when those negotiations begin, and they are expected to last for about 60 days. That's what we're given to understand. With regards to the payment mechanism, that has been devised, but that would be known in the deal. It's a 14-pointer agreement that calls for an immediate reopening of the Strait of Hormuz, and the onus to demine the Strait of Hormuz lies on the Iranian side. Also, the onus to bring back the shipping to what it was. Remember, before the U.S.-Israeli attack on Iran, before the 28th of February, there were about 120 to 140 ships that would transit from the Strait of Hormuz in a span of 24 hours. So the onus to bring back it to the same number as it was on the 27th of February now lies on the Iranian side. Yes.
18: Anas, do you get the sense that people in the region right now are genuinely relieved at this news tonight, or is there still anxiety? Since, in a way, as many of the analysts we've been in conversation with tonight, they say the real work is just beginning now.
35: Well, the right word here in Islamabad is it's cautious optimism. In Islamabad, they say there's, as the saying is, that there's many a sip between the lip and the cup. So between today, now, and the 19th of June, there's a vast, vast time. There's a lot of time. And with this situation, which has been literally changing by the minute, not by the hour, literally by the minute, all of the mediators, both the mediators that are there, Pakistan and Qatar, and the facilitators that are Turkey, Egypt, and Saudi Arabia, they would be holding their fingers crossed and hoping against hope that no untoward incident happens that can possibly scuttle this deal or put it into a jeopardy. But for now, Islamabad, as I said, the right word would be that Islamabad is proceeding with caution, but at the same time, there is cautious optimism. Yes.
2: Anas Malik, thank you so much. And joining us now is Richard Haass, President Emeritus, Council on Foreign Relations, and former State Department Director of Policy Planning. So, Richard, a big night, hopefully. What do you make of this memorandum of understanding?
3: There's more uncertainty than certainty, Elise. There's the question, first of all, does this hold until Friday? Recent events would say don't bet your entire bank account on it. Then there's the question of, even if it does hold, what does it actually lead to? No one should confuse this deal, whatever it may ultimately be, with peace. The Strait of Hormuz may be open at some point, but it also will probably be reclosed. The nuclear issues have yet to be negotiated, as best I can tell. There's the questions of the details of financial transfers to Iran. Then obviously there's questions about Iran's military rearming, drones and missiles. What about support for various proxies? So right now, all sorts of questions again, whether the deal will hold. But I actually think the bigger question is, even if it does, so what? What does it actually deliver?
4: So, Richard, let me share with you, apart from the Pakistani Prime Minister's tweet, This is what he said earlier. It's a long tweet. I'm just going to read you a part of it. Both sides have declared the immediate and permanent termination of military operations on all fronts, including in Lebanon. And obviously, the point that I wanted to bring here, and you just alluded to it, is anything can happen between now and Friday. That implies between the U.S. and Iran. But now, anything can happen between now and Friday that also includes Lebanon. The Pakistani prime minister this time around has made clear, as he did during the first ceasefire 60 days ago, that Lebanon is included in this. And yet the signaling out of and the signals we're getting out of Israel is that Israel will not abide by any constraints on its operations in Lebanon. So it seems like this deal may not even get to Friday if they can't even agree on which fronts of military operations are included in the deal.
3: You're right. I mean, it may not get to Friday. I mean, if it does get to Friday, it may not get to Saturday. One of the potential big losers here, I think, is Israel. It's really ironic. Israel had a lot to do with this war coming about. Yes, Donald Trump agreed to initiate it, but obviously Bibi Netanyahu pressed for it. There's been a lot of tactical coordination. But at the end of the day, Israel's agenda and America's agenda have really diverged. Donald Trump wants this war to end. He wants the strait opened. He obviously wants to prevent Iran from getting a nuclear weapon, but that's something for down the road. Israel's got a host of other concerns: Lebanon, Gaza, Syria, Hamas, the Houthis, Hezbollah. So I actually think this sets up the U.S.-Israeli relationship for what you might call structural friction or worse. And so, I think this is really bad for the long-term U.S.-Israeli relationship. And my sense is Iran knows that. And I wouldn't be surprised if a country, Iran's arguably the most anti-Zionist country in the world, they may actually have Hezbollah do certain things simply to cause these problems between the United States and Israel.
18: On that point, do you think this administration has a plan for how to thread that needle of exercising some level of deterrence to Netanyahu, to Israel, while also signaling to Israel that you're still their ally? Do you think this administration is capable of threading a needle that thin?
3: My short answer is no, not because they're not capable. I'm not sure it's threadable, if I may strain your metaphor. Israel has a very specific agenda. What this war about, more than anything else, was Israel concerns about Iranian missiles, that they were growing in large number. Well, this agreement apparently does nothing about it. So what happens when Iran starts to rebuild it and rebuilds its drone force? So I'm not sure this is possible to thread. And again, my sense is ultimately everybody is going to be worse off as a result of this agreement. Israel, for the reasons we've said, the United States, the Gulf countries whose entire business model has been put at risk, the Iranian people are big losers, and Iran itself, its economy is in shambles. So this might be a war in which there's no winners. But I do think, the potential for a kind of open-ended problem between the United States and Israel is actually quite real. And I think you're going to hear Israeli voices increasingly raised saying, hey, Bibi, what have you done here? Have you compromised Israel's sovereignty? Have you compromised Israel's ability to act independently of the United States? And I would simply watch that space.
4: So I got to ask you, I mean, you're saying there's no clear winners here. One thing that we know for certain Donald Trump will do is try to declare a victory and try to make it out that he's won. And that's just the way he's always been. So he's going to try to spin whatever comes out of this as a victory that only he can achieve. He's already signaled that in some of his posts this evening, Richard. My question for you about Donald Trump's attempt to spin this to a victory has to rely more on what he can actually sell to the American people, if anything at all. Prices are higher. America's safety is not any better off. You know, we lost troops, spent billions of dollars, wasted money, and Iran is potentially stronger than it was 100 days ago.
3: Look, my sense is in the short run, he'll probably do okay. If the deal does come about on Friday, markets will go up, or energy prices will go down. The strait will probably be reopened. So in the short run, I think it will work his advantage, and people have short memories about this war. In the long run, I'm not so sure. Will the strait stay open? Not obvious to me. What about the Iranian nuclear program and everything else we've been talking about? He'll be criticized, I think, from the left and from the right for having given away too much, particularly financially, to Iran. Just that we're going to learn the details of that. I think parts of the Jewish community in this country are going to worry about what we've just been discussing, frictions with Israel. So I think in the short run, yes, Donald Trump will benefit from a kind of sigh of relief that this is, quote unquote, over and the cost of gasoline at the pump is coming down. But in the medium and long term, I wouldn't be so sure this works in his favor.
2: Well, Richard, to your point about the political challenges domestically that lie ahead for Donald Trump, I'm going to read a little bit of a tweet from Senator Lindsey Graham, who says that he's concerned and he wants to watch closely to make sure that what is being negotiated on Iran's nuclear program is up to par. And he says specifically that he wants the architect of the deal, Vice President Vance, to be part of the process presenting the final deal to Congress. So Lindsey Graham certainly seems to want to put this on J.D. Vance. But at the end of the day, it's Donald Trump's deal.
3: Donald Trump's deal. And it's going to take not just days or weeks, but I would argue at least months and years. We're not going to eliminate the Iranian nuclear program. There's the question of the status of enriched uranium, this future enrichment. A big issue that nobody seems to be talking about, what kind of access will international inspectors have to contested sites within Iran? How is that going to play out? So this is an open-ended challenge. What we're going to try to do is place a ceiling on Iran's program. We can't eliminate it. And by the way, if this sounds familiar, It's because that's what the Obama 2015 deal tried to do, was place a ceiling on Iran's nuclear program. That sets up endless friction between the United States and Iran. So this is not a problem solved. If we're successful, it could be a situation managed. But by no means is this going to be a problem solved.
18: And what about the Iranian people, in your view? I mean, they were promised some push, some effort toward freedom and democracy at the outset of all of this. And I know that many people warned that none of that was likely to really happen. But clearly, there were people who went out on the streets and thought there was a possibility there. At the same time, many of them have been devastated. Not only did we kill many Iranians in the process, but just destroyed infrastructure around them. Is there also, in addition to the fact that we may have left people brokenhearted and feeling a bit abandoned, is there actually the possibility that we've taken a community of people, a population of people who might have actually desired relationships with the West and admired what we have and wanted, something there and made enemies out of them because we've left them and left a whole lot of destruction in our wake?
3: There's some of that. They're clearly disillusioned with the West, the gap between our words and our actions. I also think they're worse off in a much more fundamental way. There's going to be large financial transfers to this even harder line regime than the one that existed before. So the chance of, or the prospects for what you might call moderation or regime evolution, much less change in Iran, I actually think are worse now than they were 4 months ago. So I think the Iranian people are real losers. We'll see what happens over the next few years. The biggest challenge facing this regime in Iran is their economy and their own mishandling of their economy. So the chance for significant political change is not dead, but it's clearly been pushed way, way back as a result of this war. And the Iranian people have and will continue to pay a price for that.
18: Richard Haass, thank you so much for joining us tonight.
3: Thanks for having me.
18: All right, we're going to take a quick break, but when we come back, a UFC fight on the White House lawn on President Trump's birthday as he announces this deal with Iran. You're watching the Weekend Primetime on MS Now.
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18: The backdrop of today's breaking news about Donald Trump announcing a deal with Iran is that it's happening on his 80th birthday, which he's celebrating tonight with a UFC cage match on the White House lawn underneath a 92-foot-tall metal structure built on those grounds called the Claw. Around 4,300 people will attend the invite-only event, with another 85,000 expected at a nearby fan zone. According to a recent court filing, the event cost at least $60 million to produce. And joining us now is MS Now reporter Namdi Igwanwu. He's right there near the UFC arena at the White House. So, Namdi, tell us, what is the vibe like there? Has the energy shifted at all with these developments tonight? Or are people not even aware that this is all happening on the global stage as they wait for these fights to begin?
26: You know, I have to be honest with you. I feel the vast majority of the people I've spoken to may not be aware about some of the news headlines today. They certainly are excited about the fighting that's expected to get started here in just a few hours. I actually want to cue into right behind me. You can see the line is still very much so growing. It stretches down what appears to be 4 or 5 blocks on Constitution Avenue here. The biggest observation in looking at that crowd is just what's making up the crowd. It's a ton of young people. I know that may not be too surprising, but when you start thinking about about the political calculus of all of this. This event's essentially allowing the White House, the president, to host tens of thousands of young men in particular across all ethnicities, which we know to be a huge priority for his administration. And we've seen some of the programming they played, some of the commercials have included Turning Point commercials. They are expected to play a Department of War commercial. So there is a political opportunity ahead of the midterms that the president seems to be taking. Now, on the other side of that arena, we have started to see way more people gather here. And what's sort of self-made watch zone. It's unclear if people here will have a clear view of the jumbotrons, but we've seen many people gather. There have been some demonstrations here just moments ago. An anti-war demonstration actually wrapped up. I also want to show you, we've seen a huge law enforcement presence. You can see some National Guard troops here, but we have seen DEA, U.S. Park Police, Maryland State Troopers. The list just continues and continues, and certainly we've seen that presence grow as we get closer to the event itself. But really, ultimately here, most of the folks we talked to that are at least going into the event excited, we've spoken to several residents, several people who just happened to be walking across the National Mall today that have taken issue with this. Some have told us that it feels like a waste of taxpayer dollars, even though I will note the $60 million arena that was built was largely funded by UFC and its affiliates. But when you think about the law enforcement presence, the street closures, there was a taxpayer cost. There are other people who don't feel comfortable with this being considered the kickoff to the celebration of the 250th birthday of or anniversary of our independence. Other people who feel it's a matter of misplaced priorities, with one voter in particular, one resident in particular, telling me there is an active war, grocery prices are still high, there are other things that we need to be focusing on rather than staging a UFC cage fight on the White House grounds. That being said, again, things are expected to get started here in just a few hours, and it will be a spectacle. There's a seven-match card that will include a championship fight. The president expected to take his seat outside of the octagon around 8 p.m., and there's expected to be a plane flyover to mark the fact that he's there, help mark his birthday. Also, a firework finale. So there will certainly be a ton of spectacle as the White House UFC put together and host an event that has been controversial, to say the least.
1: Nnamdi, I know I'm old because when you say this will begin in a couple of hours, I'm like, when is this going to start and when is it going to end? How long are these fights expected to take?
26: You know, that's a great question. There's actually been reports. So things were scheduled to kick off at 8 p.m., the actual fighting card. There have been reports that that's been delayed an hour because of some inclement weather. I'm standing here now. I can tell you I have heard the soft whisper of a storm coming. Haven't felt drops of rain yet, but it does feel like there's a storm brewing here. That's something organizers for the fight have said, regardless, rain or shine, things will move forward. But they do seem to be at least consider delaying the start of fighting. What that could mean, this is a seven-fight card. It's shorter than your typical UFC pay-per-view, but there's every likelihood, especially if a delay takes place, especially if there happens to be the sighting of lightning, that things could be delayed to 9, if not later, and end close to 11 p.m. midnight. So we could be here for several more hours. It all depends on when the fighting ultimately starts.
18: Oh, boy. Good luck to you, Nnamdi Agbonwu. And I hope that the storm isn't too bad. Stay safe with your whole crew. We're going to continue covering our breaking news. Trump says a deal with Iran is now complete. Stay with us for more after this break.
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34: All right, so breaking tonight, President Donald Trump says a deal with Iran is complete. A signing ceremony is expected to take place Friday in Switzerland. Joining us now is Aaron David Miller, Carnegie Endowment for International Peace Senior Fellow and former Arab-Israeli negotiator. Aaron, it's good to have you with us. So a lot of moving pieces tonight. Someone you know that we all respect around here, Richard Haass, was with us a few minutes ago and was saying, you know, we're still a far way off from Friday. Anything can happen between now and then, and even if something is signed on Friday, it could potentially not even last to Saturday. I'm wondering, from the way you have read, the news lines tonight out of this deal or around this deal, what, if anything, you think might be different this time around to give either you and others a sense of hope that this time is actually the end of the war, or if you don't see it that way and share the same sentiments that Richard does?
35: Yeah, I mean, look, I think the good news is you're going to get a 60-day respite. You can buy the time and space if, in fact, you're going to be having serious negotiations on most of the issues that will be identified and is still not released. Memorandum of Understanding, and that Memorandum of Understanding, it seems to me, why they haven't released it, it's worrisome. It could easily turn into a Memorandum of Misunderstanding. Look, I think it's going to be very difficult, even after 60 days and very little progress is made. I'm assuming that will be the case, that this administration is going to find it almost impossible to return to the kind of military action and military campaign that was waged roughly from what, February 28th to April 7, 8. I just don't see how most of the original war aims, restriction of ballistic missiles, no. Cutting ties with proxies, no. Changing the regime, moderating the regime, fracturing the regime, no. Ending Iran's nuclear infrastructure, no. I mean, they've got 11 tons of uranium enriched since this administration walked out of the JCPOA, enriched at various levels. It's conceivable that you could get some progress on a cessation or moratorium on enrichment, and maybe find a way to dilute or ship out the 900 pounds of highly enriched uranium at 60%. You need a couple of weeks to get the 90%, which is fissile material. It's bomb grade. But all of that, frankly, to me right now is a thought experiment. One last point. This has all of the vibes of the Gaza deal. One and done. Hostages out. War ended kind of in Gaza, but none of the other points in this plan. Gaza is broken, dysfunctional, divided, and sporadically violent. I have a feeling that this is conceivable that that's where this is going. Naval blockades, straits open to a certain degree, maybe even fully if we're prepared to pay the price. But I can't imagine that you're going to end up with issues that will truly set the clock back on the Iranian nuclear program and position this administration and its successors to somehow contain what I believe to be, will be, an Iranian accelerated effort to get a bomb.
1: So President Trump today took 28 minutes to call up the New York Times' David Sanger and told him that there was daylight between himself and Netanyahu, saying that he's, quote, a very difficult guy. And to be honest with you, he should be very thankful for us for doing this, because if Iran had a nuclear weapon, Israel wouldn't be around for 2 hours. How do you see the daylight that exists in that relationship between Trump and Netanyahu at this present juncture?
35: It's really quite remarkable. I mean, I worked for administrations Jimmy Carter to Bush 43, and you could throw in Obama and Biden. No American president, maybe with the possible exception of Eisenhower, whose language was not nearly as explicit or profane publicly as the president's. No American president has ever talked about an Israeli prime minister in the way Donald Trump has. And I think Netanyahu is in a box. October, you're going to have elections. He needs Donald Trump actively campaigning for him. A Donald Trump who is still more popular in Israel than Netanyahu is. So the administration, the president, has enormous leverage over Netanyahu. Whether he's going to use it, if in fact the Israelis and Hezbollah continue their conflict in Lebanon, which could undermine this broader arrangement, remains to be seen. But it's really quite extraordinary.
2: We also have in this new New York Times piece, Trump spoke on the phone with reporters there, his claim that the Strait of Hormuz is going to be permanently toll-free. Do you think this early into all of this, that's a safe statement for the president to make?
35: I think there's no way the president could make such a statement. He can't predict the future. Look, the Iranians have weaponized geography. And in the Middle East, geography is destiny. Their fingerprints, their hands are all over the straits. I think it's in their interest to see the straits open. What they're going to demand to have it open, it may well be that certain oil exporters, shipping companies will agree to pay the price. You may get separate arrangements for various countries. It's just that I think that, and that's the problem, right? February 27th, the day before the war started, the straits were free and unfettered. And no matter how the administration dresses up the unfreezing of Iranian assets, since money is fungible, they can basically say, well, we're not paying the Iranians to open the straits. But in essence, they are. And if the vice president of the United States shows up in Geneva to sign this with the lead Iranian negotiator, Mohammad Ghalibaf, whose reputation for repressing and suppressing a regime, facilitating a regime that kills, tortures, and murders its own citizens, if there's a handshake there, it's going to put to rest and essentially bury the notion that Donald Trump's initial, effort to tell the Iranian people that help is on the way, they're going to end up strengthening and emboldening the very regime that the president sought to change. That is the one of the cruelest, that in the Straits, I think, are one of the cruelest ironies of this war of choice.
34: So to pick up on that point, Aaron, let me get your thoughts on if you are in any of the Arab capitals of the Persian Gulf over the next several weeks. How are you evaluating what has happened over the past 100 days with the war and the fact that the United States, which to some extent had guaranteed you this security blanket or this security posture, has now exposed you and put you in the front lines of this war with Iran? I say that because in the very same article that Elise just referenced, in the 28-minute interview that Donald Trump gave to the New York Times, where he said this is going to be a permanently toll-free, I want to read you a part of it. He said, he writes, David Sanger writes, Mr. Trump also insisted that if Iran failed to reach a final nuclear accord with the United States, he would restart military attacks on Tehran or make the United States the guardian of the Middle East in return for 20% of the region's revenues. How are you? How do they interpret what is happening right now between the United States and Iran?
35: Oh, I think the Gulf states are furious at the Israelis for sure, with the possible exception of the Emiratis. Remember, the Emiratis were the recipients of Iron Dome. And they criticized their Gulf neighbors for failing to do more to stand up in the face of Iranian drones and missiles. I think the Gulf states basically

0: Because this war has compromised the Dubai model. The notion that the Gulf is going to be turned into Gulf states, the entrepot, sports, culture, high tech, AI, computing centers, an economic and financial entrepot, all of this depends on security and stability. And I suspect each Gulf state, the Omanis and the Qataris, have already cut their deals with the Iranians. The Emirates, the Reuters reporting, I can't confirm it, that they've transferred billions of dollars. The Emiratis denied it. To Iran. The Saudis, I think you could kiss goodbye any prospect of normalization, certainly with this Israeli government, the most extreme right wing in Israel's history. So I think the biggest losers in this, in all of this, other than the United States and Benjamin Netanyahu's own aspirations for regime change, I think are the Gulf states. They're going to face an angry, bitter, and still quite resilient Iranian regime, therein hangs the tale. I think it's going to be fascinating to see exactly how these Gulf states comport themselves in navigating a narrow course between their dependence on the United States and the need to find some modus vivendi with the now controlled Islamic Revolutionary Guard Corps, Iran.
1: What role, if any, do you think Israel's strikes in Lebanon in recent days may have played in wrapping this whole deal up? Do you think that it likely, actually allowed the Iranians to extract more concessions from the U.S.?
0: Yeah, I think, I don't believe in conspiracies, but you could argue that it actually accelerated the deal because the Iranians stayed their hand. The Israelis struck in Hezbollah in the Dahiya in southern Beirut. They killed. One person. And the Iranians, I think, have basically said this evening that there were a couple contested points in the memorandum of understanding, hopefully not a memorandum of misunderstanding, that in essence were improved as a consequence of the fact that the president persuaded them not to strike the Israelis. So, this is just another cruel irony. And what happens when, in fact, you launch a war of choice, you overestimate your own capacities, and you fundamentally underestimate the capacities of your adversary. It's really a poster child for the law of unintended consequences, and they're bad consequences.
2: Aaron David Miller, thank you for being with us. And we'll be
0: Love
2: right
0: being
2: back.
0: With you guys. Thanks a
2: thank
0: lot.
2: Thank you. And we'll be right back with more of our breaking news as reaction pours in to President Trump's announcement of a deal with Iran. You're watching the Weekend Primetime on MS Now.
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11: It is 8 p.m. here in New York. I'm Ayman Mohideen alongside Elise Jordan and Antonia Hilton. Catherine Rampell is off. And we start this hour with continued coverage of our breaking news in Donald Trump's war on Iran. Trump posting online at around 5:30 Eastern time that a deal with Iran is, quote, now complete, and, quote, I hereby fully authorize the toll-free opening of the Strait of Hormuz and simultaneously herewith authorize the immediate removal of the United States' naval blockade. And then minutes later posting, quote, with the opening of the strait upon the signing of the deal on Friday for purposes of mine removal, oil will flow on both ends again for the region and the world. In just the last few minutes, we learned that Trump initiated a nearly half-hour phone call with the New York Times where he said that the deal will make the Strait of Hormuz, quote, permanently toll-free. All of this coming on Trump's 80th birthday, which he is celebrating by throwing a UFC cage fight on the White House lawn. The main event for that spectacle scheduled to get started any moment now. Joining us is MS Now's Julia Jester in Washington, D.C. Julia, what more are we learning about this agreement between the U.S. and Iran? It seems that the president has found a lot of time today to talk to different reporters, including, as we mentioned, this 28-minute phone call with reporters at the New York Times.
12: He has indeed, and we still don't know a lot of details about what's in the actual text of this memorandum of understanding. Notably, it is not a final nuclear deal by any means. This signing on Friday in Switzerland is going to then kick off a process for technical talks for a nuclear deal. And President Trump, in that interview you mentioned, told the New York Times that once that process gets going, if Iran fails to reach a final deal in accord with the United States, he would restart military attacks on Iran or, quote, make the United States the guardian of the Middle East in return for 20% of the region's revenues. Unclear what that means, but he was also touting the fact that the Strait of Hormuz would reopen toll-free, but that would apparently only be for those 60 days, and then at which point it would become a regional discussion. So just kicking the can down the road to get to a result that was in place before the war started. And certain things like Iran promising to never have a nuclear weapon, it already did that. It was in the first line of the 2015 Obama nuclear deal, the JCPOA. It said Iran reaffirms that under no circumstances would it build, seek, develop, or acquire a nuclear weapon. And another thing on the enrichment front that he said, essentially, you know, that they're still negotiating whether it'll be a 15-year period or a 20-year period that it would suspend its enrichment. Those details still need to be worked out. And so we'll be watching closely to see if this very fragile ceasefire holds even until Friday. You have the Israel-Lebanon front, which was threatening to derail the entire thing today as Netanyahu launched attacks against Beirut in response to